0: all these, and it was amazing how different it was. Some of them, the rehearsal was very put together,
1: right,
0: and very exact, and a lot of that had to do with the officiant.
1: Yeah.
0: I mean, if they had been through some real rodeos, they mm-hmm. were really laying this thing down
1: right.
0: that you're going to do X, Y, and Z, and this is how. And then others, it's like, oh, yeah, you stand over there, you stand over there. And mm-hmm. It was really amazing to watch the difference from one wedding to the next.
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4: I'm Greg Bell, and we open up with an ex-con turned do-gooder. And then later we present the exciting finale of the five-part Yours Truly Johnny Dollar storyline, The Laughing Matter. This opening character first appeared in a series of stories beginning in 1914. The first radio version starred Chester Morris. It was a 1944 summer series, but the episode we have is from a later syndicated program with Richard Calmer as Boston Blackie. Heading back now to October 1st of 1947.

0: Yeah?
1: Are you Jimmy Wells?
0: Yeah.
1: Well, it took me a long time, but I finally did it.
0: Did what?
1: Found you. I'm Boston Blackie.
0: So what?
1: So, for the first time in the last few days, you're safe, unless I have the wrong Jimmy Wells. Is your wife's name Dorothy?
0: Yeah.
1: Do you live at 2100 Leslie Boulevard? And you're a salesman?
0: That's right.
1: Then you're the Jimmy Wells I want.
0: I don't know what for.
1: For protection, Wells. Your protection.
0: What?
1: I got a tip from unhealthy sources that you're going to be killed.
0: Oh, then they're serious about it, huh?
1: They mean business, Wells. With a business end of a gun. But you don't have to worry now. I'll take care of you and them, too.
0: You will, huh?
1: Yes.
0: Get lost, Blackie.
1: You don't seem to understand. They're going to kill you.
0: You don't seem to understand. That's exactly what I want.
2: And now back to Dick Calmer as Boston Blackie. Enemy to those who make him an enemy. Friend to those who have no friend.
1: Look, Wells, I didn't spend 48 hours looking for you just to hear you say that you want to be killed.
0: Well, you heard me say it, Blackie.
1: I've heard other bad jokes, too.
0: Oh, this isn't a joke.
1: What is it? New brand of humor?
0: I'm dead serious, Blackie.
1: Dead serious, huh? Well, if you are, you're going to be dead, period.
0: That's exactly what I want to be.
1: I'd like to ask you why, but I'm not going to. I'm afraid of the answer. Look, let's stop this kidding before I begin to think that I'm crazy, too.
0: You are crazy if you think I'm going to let you protect me.
1: Well, if that's the way you feel about it, I'm crazy if I try. So long, Wells. It was weird knowing you.
0: Goodbye, Blackie. I'll be...
1: I know exactly what you'll be if I don't help you, Wells. Dead. But I don't think you really believe that.
0: Oh, yes, I do. I know who's going to kill me, too.
1: Who?
0: You don't think I'm stupid enough to tell you, do you? You'd stop them.
1: That does it, Wells.
0: It does what?
1: That convinces me you're really serious about wanting to be killed.
0: I was wondering how long it'd take you to realize that.
1: Well, I know it now. But what you don't know is you're going to get protection whether you like it or not.
0: Oh.
1: I'm afraid I had to knock you out so your killers, when they come calling, wouldn't find you in.
3: Come in.
1: Hello, Faraday.
4: Go.
1: Oh, hello, Sergeant Wilson. Where's the inspector?
4: Home, Blackie. At least I think he is.
0: Let me go.
1: Come on in. You.
4: Who's your groggy-looking friend?
0: Oh, look, will you let me go?
1: His name is Jimmy Wells, and I want you to keep him under lock and key.
4: What's he done, Blackie?
1: Nothing, except he wants to make like a victim.
4: Huh? Let me out of here. I want them to kill me, you understand? Now, why don't you let me alone? You got no right to hold me here.
5: Well, now, what do you know about that?
1: I don't know anything about it, Sergeant, except he's been marked for execution by the underworld, and he's as happy about it as if he were in his right mind.
5: He's really been put on the spot, eh?
1: For a rub-out, Sergeant. You better give him a nice, safe cell until I can get in touch with Faraday and find out what to do next.
5: Well, I don't know, Blackie. Maybe I can...
1: Hold him in the next room. I'll answer that. Maybe Faraday.
5: Okay, come on, Wells.
0: You can't hold me.
5: Come on
0: in.
5: Shut
1: up, will you? Shut up. Goodbye, Sergeant. Hello.
6: Hello?
1: Oh, hello, Faraday, old pal. This is Blackie.
6: This is all I need. Goodbye.
1: Oh, don't say goodbye, Faraday. You can take more of me than this. What's the matter?
6: Hmm?
1: Why aren't you at your office today?
6: Now, why are you in my office? It's none of your business why I'm not there. Where's Wilson?
1: He's in the next room. Look, I've picked up a guy named Jimmy Wells who's trying to get himself knocked off by an underworld mob.
6: How do you know?
1: I got a tip through my usual, unusual sources. This guy Wells doesn't want help, but we'd better give him protection before they give him the works.
6: Yeah, what do you want me to do about it?
1: Just want you to know that I want him locked up.
6: No, you can't put that guy behind bars unless he asks for it. But hold him for a few minutes. I'll see what can be done.
1: Okay. I was afraid when you weren't here that you might be sick.
6: I am sick. Of you. Goodbye.
1: Goodbye. Hey, Wilson, come on in here.
4: Blackie,
1: I just talked to... Hey, Wilson, where'd you get that swollen eye?
4: That guy Wells gave it to me, Blackie. I got a black eye and he got away.
7: Yes.
8: Are you Dorothy Wells?
7: Yes, I am.
8: I'm Walter Branch. May I come in?
7: Why, I...
8: Let's make up our mind for her, huh, Mr. Branch? I'm sure we're welcome, Tommy. We'll take up only a few minutes of your time, Mrs. Wells. Close the door, Tommy.
9: Sure, Mr. Branch.
8: Is your husband at home, Mrs. Wells?
7: No, he's not.
8: Do you know where he is?
7: No, I don't.
8: You're sure he isn't in hiding somewhere in this house?
7: No. I don't know where he is. And even if I did, I wouldn't tell you. I know why you want to see him. You want to kill him.
8: Oh, now, how can you say a thing like that, Mrs. Wells?
7: Because you do want to kill him. That's why you're looking for him. You and this gunman of yours.
3: I go everywhere Mr. Branch goes, Mrs. Wells.
8: And all Tommy and I want to do is talk to your husband. Are you sure we don't know where we can, get in touch with him?
7: I hope you never find him. Because I know what you'll do to him.
8: Well, you do us an injustice, Mrs. Wells. All we want to do is talk, business with your husband. But since he isn't here...
7: He isn't here. Now, will you leave, both of you?
3: I guess the lady doesn't want us here, Mr. Branch.
8: Obviously not, Tommy. Mrs. Wells, when you see your husband, tell him we're sorry he wasn't at home when we came to call. For if he'd been here, it would have saved a lot of trouble for everyone concerned.
1: You keep an eye on that side of the street, Mary, and I'll do my best to watch this side.
9: Well, don't you think you better watch where you're driving, Blackie? This isn't a country road.
1: I'm watching, but if we do run into somebody, I hope it's Wells.
9: We've been looking for him for 3 hours. Suppose this is the neighborhood where he hangs out. This can go on forever.
1: It's only going to seem that long. Well, maybe we'd better give up.
9: And sign Mr. Wells' death warrant? Oh, that doesn't sound like you.
1: Well, Wells has a wife who might give us some information. That sounds like a shortcut to finding him. Or better still, maybe she knows who's trying to kill him.
9: Well, that sounds like a much better way to keep Mr. Wells from being killed. Never mind finding him. Find his would-be killer.
1: That brilliant piece of strategy has just occurred to me, too, Mary.
9: Uh-oh. It just occurred to me I'm supposed to meet the superintendent of my building at my apartment. It's about redecorating.
1: Well, I'll drop you off at your building and then go to see Mrs. Wells.
9: Okay. Well, I hope she can tell you something.
1: You know what she might tell me, Mary?
9: What?
1: That her husband is already dead.
7: Blackie, I'm Dorothy Wells, Jim's wife. But I haven't seen him or heard from him since yesterday.
1: Well, I saw him, Mrs. Wells.
7: You did?
1: But maybe I've seen him the last time.
7: I know what you mean. He's going to be killed, isn't he?
1: That's what I hear, and from people who usually know what they're talking about. Tell me something, Mrs. Wells. Why does your husband want to die?
7: I don't know.
1: Does he carry a large insurance policy?
7: No, a very small one, as far as I know.
1: I see. Then if he dies, he doesn't make you a rich woman, huh?
7: No, only an unhappy one, Blackie. Jim and I have had a wonderful life together. Even during all the months he's been gambling.
1: Gambling and losing?
7: Yes, and heavily.
1: Losing and not paying?
7: He hasn't been able to. We're not poor, but we're not rich, and Jim has lost thousands.
1: I think you're telling me something that I want to know. Do you know whom he owes this money to?
7: Yes, a man named Walter Branch. He's been here looking for Jim. And, Blackie, I'd heard Jim talking on the phone to Mr. Branch a couple of nights ago and threatening to go to the police about something if he had to pay his debts.
1: Uh-huh.
7: I think it was about marked cards or crooked gambling of some kind, or something like that.
1: Mrs. Wells, Walter Branch is looking for your husband, and I'm going out on a limb because I'm going to look for Branch. Faraday, your ears aren't ringing. That's your phone.
10: I know it, Blackie. Yes?
11: Inspector?
10: Yes?
11: We've checked the files on Walter Branch.
10: Huh?
11: We broke up his last gambling joint on Lawrence Place 6 months ago. Well, there's a rumor he's opened up again in a house at 23 Maple Road.
10: Thanks, Wilson. Thanks a lot.
11: Yes, sir.
10: Blackie, we have a tip. Branch is running a gambling joint at 23 Maple Road.
1: Your department's really clicking, huh? Well, let's go see him.
10: This isn't homicide, Blackie. It's out of my field.
1: And it's going to be homicide if Branch gets to Wells before we get to Branch. What would you rather do? Solve a murder or prevent one?
10: You know the answer to that. Come on, I'm ready.
1: Wait, I'm not. I think I'd better phone Mary and tell her that I might be a little late for our date tonight.
10: For the first time, huh? When was the last time you met Miss Wesley when you said you would?
1: I don't know. My memory doesn't go back that far.
10: Yeah, if you thought it'd make trouble for me, you'd be late to your own funeral.
1: Of course, Faraday. I'd be the late Boston Blackie.
10: Ha ha. You know, the more time you waste on that phone, the more time Branch has to get to Wells. Unless this is all a gag of yours.
1: It's not a gag, Faraday, except that Branch wants to gag Wells permanently. Oh, for the love of Pete, wonder why Mary doesn't answer.
10: Maybe she's like me. She doesn't like to talk to you.
1: Oh, there's no one like you, Faraday. You're the eighth wonder of the world. No. And speaking of wonders, I wonder where Mary is. She's certainly not at home.
10: Come in.
12: Oh, a message for you, Inspector Faraday.
13: Oh, thanks, Wilson.
1: Well, no use letting this phone ring anymore.
13: What is this, Wilson? Where'd you get it?
12: A man brought it to the desk a minute ago. Said some guy gave it to him and told him to deliver it to you.
13: Oh.
1: Huh. Looks like a letter, Faraday. Getting fan mail?
10: Yeah, ever since I started the Down with Boston Blackie Club. Hey, look who signed this note, Jim Wells.
1: I can't read the note the way you're holding it.
12: What's it say, Inspector Faraday?
10: What's it say, Sergeant? Look, it says, Inspector Faraday, leave me alone. Don't try to protect me, because I have Mary Wesley in a hideout, and if the police or Boston Blackie come near me, she'll be killed.
1: What?
10: Then maybe I'll die in the electric chair, but at least I'll be able to die.
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2: Now back to Boston Blackie. Jim Wells has been put on the spot by gamblers who apparently have reason to kill him. Boston Blackie and the police offer to protect the doomed man, but he refuses help and escapes. While Blackie is searching for his would-be killers, Wells abducts Blackie's friend, Mary Wesley, and threatens to kill her and go to the chair for murder if any attempt is made to escort her. As we return to our story, Wells walks into a room where Mary is gagged and tied to a chair.
0: Well, Miss Wesley, if I take that gag off your mouth, will you promise me not to scream? All right, all right. I'll see if you can be trusted. Yeah. At least that must be more comfortable, eh?
7: Yes. Yes, it is. Who are you?
0: Wells is my name. Jim Wells.
7: You're the man, Blackie, and I've been looking for.
0: Uh-huh, but you didn't find me because I was waiting for you at your apartment.
7: But why? And why kidnap me and tie me up?
0: As protection, Miss Wesley. Protection against protection.
7: Well, you won't have much protection against anything when Blackie finds me
0: here. Oh, I don't think he wants to find you, Miss Wesley, because if he does, he'll find you dead.
7: Dead?
0: Very. You see, I want to die, and I don't want Blackie or the police to interfere.
7: Oh,
0: I'm not crazy, Miss Wesley. You see, I have a reason for wanting to die. And I'll murder you to do it if I have to. Your only hope is that I don't have to. Are you comfortable?
7: Oh, very comfortable. These ropes aren't cutting into my wrists more than an inch or two.
0: If your friend Blackie shows up, something else will be cutting your throat.
7: Couldn't you think of some more unpleasant way to kill me?
0: I've already thought of it, Miss Wesley. Cutting your throat was merely an expression. Didn't you wonder what I'd been fixing up with the door there?
7: No, I've been too busy wondering about you.
0: Well, let me tell you what I've done. I've tied a rifle to the table there. And I ran a string from the trigger to the door.
7: Oh.
0: You begin to see, do you? The string is tied to the doorknob. And the door opens out. When the door is opened, the string will be pulled tight. and the gun will fire.
7: Fine, but you don't think I'm going to sit right here in this spot?
0: Oh, no. I forgot to tell you, Miss Wesley, the chair you're sitting in is fastened to the floor.
7: You think of everything, don't you? You're so clever, Mr. Wells. Well, if I hear voices outside...
0: I forgot to tell you that I'm putting a gag back over your mouth. There. Good and tight. Goodbye, Miss Wesley. I'm going out the back way. And if I don't die at the hands of the killers pretty soon, you'll die at the hands of Boston Blackie when he opens that door.
1: You'd better step aside, Faraday. I want to get this visit to Branch over with so I can go find Mary. Branch and his men probably know a cop when they see one.
10: You think they don't know you too, Blanky?
1: Well, they might let me in if they think I'm alone. I hope that note you got threatening Mary was a gag. Believe me, I hope that. Uh-oh. Someone's coming. Duck to one side.
10: I'll stay on this side so I can give you a hand if we have to shove our way in.
3: Yeah?
1: I'd like to see Walter Branch.
3: Who are you?
1: Just a guy from out of town looking for some action.
3: You won't find it here.
1: The boys said I would.
3: What boys?
1: Just the boys. Let me in.
3: Just a minute. Come on in. But no funny stuff, because I got a gun on you.
1: No, no funny stuff, but I'm bringing a funny friend. Come on in, Faraday.
17: No, you don't.
1: What'll you bet? We're in, Faraday. And he's out.
10: Yeah, but what are we in for? This guy's not alone.
1: And he's not out anymore, either. He's coming, too.
10: He's taking us to Branch, huh?
1: If he doesn't, I'll use a little more persuasion. Get up, you went fast.
3: What's with you? What do you want?
1: We want to see Branch.
3: What for?
1: We'll tell that to him. Come on, take us in to see him.
3: Okay, this way.
1: And this better be the right way, too.
10: These guys are as meek as babies when you take their guns away from them, Blanky, huh?
3: This is the boss's office right here.
1: It better be.
18: Come in.
3: Couple of guys to see you, Mr. Branch.
18: To see me? Well, come in, gentlemen, come in.
1: Thanks.
10: Okay.
18: Guns? What's the meaning of guns?
1: We had to use pistols instead of passes, Branch. This is Inspector Faraday, and I'm Boston Blackie.
18: Hello, Inspector Faraday. Hello. Oh, sit down. Tommy, that'll be all.
3: Sure, Mr. Branch.
18: You may put your guns away, gentlemen. I'm not armed.
1: But your assistants are. We'll play safe.
18: As you wish. To what do I owe the doubtful honor of this visit?
1: You ought to know why we're here.
10: It's about Jim Wells.
18: Oh, well.
1: Now, don't say you've never heard of him.
18: Oh, no, I know the man well, very well.
10: So well, you want to kill him, don't you?
18: I have every reason in the world to want him dead, Inspector Faraday, but I don't believe in murder. The consequences to the killer are equally fatal. I have no intention whatsoever of having Wells eliminated, though... Believe me, I'd be quite elated if he'd drop dead.
1: Hello.
0: Is this Boston Blackie's apartment?
1: Yes, and this is Blackie.
0: Hello, Blackie. This is Jim Wells.
1: Wells, where's Mary?
0: Don't get excited, Blackie. She's all right. In fact, I phoned to tell you where she is so you can go get her.
1: Where is she?
0: She's waiting for you in the living room of a house on Cherry Street. Number 10 Cherry Street.
1: Number 10 Cherry Street, huh?
0: Yeah.
1: Why are you telling me this?
0: Well, she's a friend of yours. You probably was worried about her.
1: I sure am. And if anything's happened to her, Wells, you really better go out and get yourself killed.

0: Well, if the boys were right about it, Mr. Branch, Wells is in this house here. This is number 10 Cherry Street.
1: Let's go up and have a look, Tommy.
0: Sure.
1: I'll get out on your side.
0: Okay.
1: Your gun ready?
0: Always ready, Mr. Branch. Anyhow, Wells doesn't carry a rod.
1: Well, have yours handy just the same. We don't want to take any chances.
0: Okay. Hey, looks like there's a note tacked up on the front door.
1: It is a note.
0: I guess Wells knows he was spotted here and is scrammed, huh?
1: The note isn't signed, Tommy, but look what it says.
0: Well, I'll be it. It says, "Don't open this door, Blackie, or you'll kill Mary Wesley." Now, how about that?
1: How about this?
0: Hey, Mr. Branch, aren't you going to leave the note there for Blackie?
1: Why should I?
0: Well, Mr. Branch, if Blackie comes here and opens his door, he'll kill us.
1: That's exactly what I want him to do, Tommy. And that's what he'll do. Exactly.
2: Wait a minute, who's there?
3: Me, Tommy, Jimmy Wells.
2: Okay, open.
3: Hello, Tommy.
2: Hi, Wells, come on in.
3: Thanks. Well, everything all set?
0: What do you mean, all set, Wells? You mean about me killing you on orders from Mr. Branch?
3: Yeah. Well, brother, what a setup. Everybody in town has an idea I want to die. You got instructions to kill me, and you're going to be paid to kill me.
0: Yeah.
3: What nobody knows is that it's somebody else's body you're going to show Branch while I fade out of town.
0: It sounds good to you, huh?
3: Only way I know how to beat that Branch guy. He'd get me no matter what protection I had or how long he had to wait or where I ran away to. Lucky I found out you was working for him and that you'd listen to reason and dough.
0: Sure. Lucky for you. Well, we better make this good, huh?
3: Yeah, Boston Blackie was on my trail, but I fixed a gimmick with a door and his girl, so he'll be hours trying to get her out without killing her. That'll keep him away until we're finished.
0: I guess it will. You, ready to go, Wells?
3: Yeah, sure. Any time. Hey, Tommy, that gun. Put it down. You and I are pals. You were going to be paid not to kill me. I was supposed to give you...
0: You said you was ready to go, didn't you? Hi, Mr. Branch. Well, there he is.
1: Yes, so I see. I'm delighted you came to me with Will's story about wanting to bribe you, Tommy. I'm delighted that Boston Blackie is about to open a door that will kill his girlfriend. And I'm delighted with your loyalty.
4: Here's 10 Cherry Street, Faraday. Unless Wells was lying, Mary's in there. Come on.
5: Okay. Hey, take it easy, Blackie. If Wells is on the level, he may be in that house waiting to take a shot at us.
4: I don't think he's anywhere around, Faraday, because we have something to grab him on now. Let's try the front door.
5: I have a hunch Miss Wesley isn't even here. This is just a gag of Wells to keep us away from him so he can get himself killed.
4: You might be right, Inspector. But if Mary is here, he's accomplished the same purpose. We're going to go in there and search the house for her right now.
5: I know what happens now. I have to turn my back while you genius your way through a locked door.
4: How'd you guess? Turn around.
5: How do you do it, Blackie?
4: Well, with locks like this, I first find the kind of a key that might open the lock.
5: And then?
4: And then what I do is so tricky I can't understand it myself.
5: Fine.
4: But I can't unlock this door, Faraday.
5: Why not? If you're such a genius.
4: Because a guy doesn't have to be a genius to unlock a door that isn't locked.
5: Oh, very funny. Come on, let's go in.
4: Wait a minute, Faraday. If Mary's just behind this door and it isn't locked, it's because somebody wants us to open it.
5: Well, for just once, let's do what somebody wants.
4: Oh, no, Faraday. Something tells me we'd better not. Let's work on this window here and get in that way. The shade's down so we can't see inside, but I've got a little piece of steel that'll get us inside. Stand back while I do a little prying.
5: Well, that's you.
4: It doesn't have to be a genius to unlock a door that isn't locked.
5: Oh, very funny. Come on, let's go in.
4: Wait a minute, Faraday. If Mary's just behind this door and it isn't locked, it's because somebody wants us to open it.
5: Well, for just once, let's do what somebody wants.
4: Oh, no, Faraday. Something tells me we'd better not. Let's work on this window here and get in that way. The shade's down so we can't see inside, but

0: I'll take care of the string.
1: Sit still, Mary. I'll get this gag off your mouth. There we are.
2: Oh, Blackie. Yeah. Glad you didn't open the front door.
1: So am I, Mary. Now all I've got to do is close this case.
3: Who is it?
1: Boston Blackie. Let me in, Tommy.
3: Oh, sure, Blackie. Just a minute. Come on in.
1: Thanks. You seem almost glad to see me.
3: Why not? I got nothing against you, neither is the boss. You want to see him?
1: Not just now, Tommy. I think you're the man that I want to see.
3: What for?
1: The police just found Jim Wells' body, and he didn't drop dead.
3: Not too bad.
1: Who killed him, Tommy?
3: I don't know why you ask me.
1: But I did ask you, and I expect an answer.
3: I expect you do.
1: Answer me, or you'll get something you don't expect.
3: Such as what?
1: Such as this. You want some more?
3: No, but you do.
1: Oh, yeah. Well, I knocked you out, Tommy. Again. Now, maybe, when you wake up, you'll feel like telling me who knocked Wells off.
4: Yeah, Inspector Faraday. I killed Wells. I had to when Mr. Branch walked in a room.
5: What do you mean, you had to, Tommy?
1: I think he means he was hired to do the job, and Branch is the one who hired him. It's a good thing we grabbed Branch, too.
4: That's right, Blackie. But Wells made a deal with me. He gave me a lot of dough, and we were going to fix it so it looked like he got knocked off.
1: Well, that explains why Wells was so unconcerned about being killed and why he didn't want protection. He was going to disappear with everybody thinking he was dead.
5: Yeah, but it doesn't explain why he put Miss Wesley in a spot where she might have been killed.
4: I can set you straight on that, Inspector Faraday. Wells left a note on the door warning Blackie not to open it. But Mr. Branch took the note and tore it up. He wanted Blackie to open that door and kill Mary Wesley.
1: He did he? Well, after the way you talk, Faraday is about to open a door for him. A little green door. In the death house at State Prison.

Death Wish, an episode of Boston Blackie starring Richard Calmer, and originally broadcast on the 1st of October, 1947. I'm Greg Bell, and coming up next on When Radio Was, Bob Bailey is Johnny Dollar. In the conclusion of the five-part storyline, The Laughing Matter, right after this.

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3: 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It's time for the finale of the five-part Yours Truly Johnny Dollar storyline, The Laughing Matter. It played back in June of 1956. 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
4: From Hollywood, it's time now for...
5: Johnny Dollar.
6: Would you ask, John... Oh, it is you.
5: Was there some doubt about it?
6: No, but I was phoning Captain Perrault.
5: He's out of his office at the moment. What's the matter, Burton? Somebody shooting at you again?
6: That's not funny, Mr. Dollar.
5: Who's laughing?
6: A man's been murdered, you know. And I think that's anything but a laughing matter.
5: I said, who's laughing?
6: And except for the whims of fate, it might well be me lying dead at this moment.
5: And that's really why you're upset, isn't it, Burton? Because it might have been you. You're not really concerned about Al's death.
6: Well, I was extremely fond of the boy.
5: You were no fonder of him than he was of you, so save that good old lovable Charlie business for your television audience. I never did buy it myself.
6: Dollar, may I remind you that your position...
5: I know my position in it. I'm an Ensenada to protect your life because some company was crazy enough to write a $500,000 policy on you. All right, you're still alive, aren't you? Goodbye, Burton.
4: Tonight and every weekday night, Bob Bailey in the transcribed adventures of the man with the action-packed expense account, America's fabulous freelance insurance investigator.
5: Yours truly, Johnny Dollar.

0: 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Expense account, final page. Item 12, 50 cents, two bottles of beer, one for myself and one for Capitan Parral. We sat in his office in the Comandancia de Police and drank them slowly and watched the sun sink behind the headlands across the bay. And we waited. The daytime heat reluctantly loosened its grip, and the town, pushing off the lethargy of afternoon, stirred to the quickened pace of evening. A sprinkling truck passed slowly, sweeping the dusty, rutted street with a spurting broom of water. Gleeful kids ran out behind it and splashed in the puddles, squealing happily. Spanish squeals they were. The Comandancia is off the tourist beat, and all the while, somewhere back inside the building, an autopsy surgeon worked on a corpse.
1: Bueno, señor. Ya está listo. The medico, he's all finished now.
0: Well, what's the verdict, bro?
1: It's what we are thinking. El se mató por veneno. He was, poison.
0: What kind of poison?
1: El dice, cianura. How you call it?
0: Cyanide?
1: Si, señor, cyanide. And he are say also are very much cyanide in this bottle which you has give to me.
0: Yeah, I thought it smelled like it. Al drank a glass and a half out of it and then dropped dead right in front of the camera.
1: And you are say the wrong man has drink it, the wrong one is get killed, no?
0: That's right. Charlie Burton was supposed to play that role himself. But this morning at breakfast, he agreed to let Al have the part. I was there, I heard it.
1: So if he was not do that, he is one who will be dead now.
0: Sure, Charlie Burton himself. And it figures for Al. He's been the target all along. That threatening note that was slipped under his door, somebody firing a shot at him last night.
1: Si, seguro.
0: Then when they finally got their punch in, they tagged the wrong guy.
1: I don't understand what has happened to this Nacho Morales.
0: Elena's husband, the maid at the hotel that Charlie kept annoying.
1: Ensenada, I know, is one big place. It's very small, this town. And we are look every place, senor, but we are no find this man.
0: I don't know, Parral. And yet I got a hunch he's the key to this whole thing.
1: We find him, senor. It's no way for escape this town. We find him muy pronto now. You bet your life.
0: Item 13, $1.40, taxi back to the hotel. Lights were coming on, a cool breeze was starting to blow in off the Pacific, and the whole town was brightening up to the challenge of the night. But not me. Technically, of course, the job I'd been sent here to do was still under control. Big-time comedian Charlie Burton, a great big lovable scream to his public, had been insured by his television sponsor for $500,000. Then Burton had received the anonymous note threatening his life. So I was here to protect the insurance company's investment. I didn't care personally what happened to Burton. It was just a job. But I did care about Al.
2: Johnny.
0: Oh, hello, Gloria.
2: What is it, Johnny? What happened? No one seems to know anything definite about it.
0: Al Schreiber's dead. Poisoned. And that's all I know about it. Come on in the lounge. I'll buy you a drink.
2: All right, Johnny. Have they found that man who was missing? What's his name?
0: Nacho Morales. No, he's still missing. This table all right?
2: Sure, anywhere.
0: Waiter.
3: Si, senor.
0: Two margaritas, please.
3: Muy bien.
2: Frank Maltz said something about Charlie and Al changing parts.
0: Yeah. Maltz got Charlie mad, and he made the switch to prove a point.
2: What point?
0: That Al wasn't ready for a starring role. Oh, that's right. You didn't come down for breakfast this morning.
2: No, I wasn't in today's scenes, so I just slept in.
0: It's just as well. It wasn't a very pretty sight.
2: Oh, it's a rotten shame. Al was a real swell guy.
3: Con permiso, senora.
0: Oh, here you are.
3: Gracias, senor.
2: Boy, the irony in this world, Johnny.
0: What do you mean?
2: Charlie Burton, who's been a rat all his life, makes his usual crude play for the maid here in the hotel, and what happens? Her husband hits back at the wrong man. Al gets killed. A kid who'd never harm anybody in his life, and Charlie gets off scot-free.
0: I was with Captain Parral last night when he talked to the Morales girl, Nacho's wife. She doesn't speak any English, Gloria, and she says her husband doesn't either.
2: Well, he wouldn't need to, would he, to pull a trigger or poison a bottle of
0: wine? Maybe not, but he would in order to write a threatening note in English.
2: Oh, yeah, I'd forgotten about that.
0: If Nacho's in it, he's not in it alone. And I've got a hunch he's...
3: El teléfono, señor.
0: Oh, thanks. Johnny Dollar.
4: This is Capitán Parral, señor.
0: What is it, Parral?
4: We have just found this man, Nacho Morales.
0: Good. I'll be right down.
2: But, Johnny, Do you think Frank Maltz might have...
0: Not if he was after Charlie Burton. He knew that Al, not Burton, was going to drink out of that bottle.
2: But didn't everybody know that?
0: No, not everybody, Gloria. You didn't.
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5: And now let's wrap up this episode of yours truly, Johnny Dollar, on When Radio Was.
0: Nacho Morales was sitting alone in the starkly barren detention room of the Comandancia. He was a small man, maybe a few years older than his wife. A field worker with gnarled hands and a bent back. He was waiting patiently, quietly, gripping the brim of his sombrero in his hands, trying to hide the fear, the terror that lay just behind his eyes. His eyes flickered slightly as Parral and I opened the steel grill door. And then he waited.
1: Buenos dias, hombre.
7: Buenos dias, capitán.
1: Tú eres Nacho Morales, es verdad?
7: Sí, señor.
1: ¿Y eres tu esposa de Evelina Morales?
7: Sí, señor.
1: ¿Cómo pasó la noche, hombre?
7: Pues...
0: Blocked off by the barrier of language, I watched while Parral questioned him, stopping now and then to translate. Then Parral asked the question that started the avalanche.
7: Es la pura verdad, señor.
1: Dígame una cosa. ¿Por qué tú trataste de matar al señor anoche?
0: Why did you try to kill that man last night?
7: No, capitán, es mentira decirlo. Yo no traté de matar a nadie. No es cierto.
0: In answer to Parral's accusation, Nacho's story poured out in a flood of Spanish. And as I stood there listening to it translated, I began to feel sick inside. I'd been blind. All the facts were there, all the evidence, and I'd still failed to spot the play. Nacho's story was the key, it fit, and I knew he was telling the truth. He'd been hiding out on a friend's fishing boat since the night before. He knew he'd be accused, because he had been at the hotel when the shot was fired through Burton's window. He was hiding in the shrubbery by the terrace, and he'd seen the whole thing. The shot had been fired by Charlie Burton himself.
8: Who is it?
0: Johnny Dollar. I want to talk to you, Burton.
8: All right. Just a minute. What is it, Dollar? Have they caught that killer yet?
0: Nacho Morales, you mean? Yeah. Burrell picked him up about an hour ago. I just came from there.
8: Has he confessed?
0: No, he hasn't.
8: Well, they ought to beat it out of him. That's the only way to make that kind talk.
0: It is, huh? Sit down, Burton. I think you're due for a shock.
8: What are you talking about?
0: Nacho didn't try to kill you.
8: Well, then who did?
0: Nobody.
8: Are you crazy? What about Al Shriver? I suppose he's not even dead.
0: Oh, he's dead, all right. You ought to know. You killed him. That was your whole plan, wasn't it, Burton? To kill Al Shriver and get away with it. Everything else was a preliminary build-up.
8: Oh, that's very funny. You ought to be on television.
0: Well, there's going to be an opening soon. You wrote that threatening letter yourself.
8: What?
0: And then tore it up after Maltz had seen it so it couldn't be traced back to you.
8: You get better all the time.
0: You fired that shot through your window from the terrace there. More build-up. Then you made your play, that phony argument this morning.
8: Oh, really,
0: switching
8: Dollar.
0: Parts with Al, putting him on the spot, making it look as though somebody had tried to poison you and missed. It was fairly clever, Burton, but you're still going to be tagged for it.
8: Does Parral know all this?
0: Why don't you ask him? I'll be glad to step...
8: All right, Dollar. Don't move. Get your hands up now. Real slow.
0: Is that the same gun you used last night?
8: You're wrong, you know. I'm not going to be tagged.
0: Relax, Burton. There's no capital punishment in Mexico. You can star in all the prison shows.
8: You're too smart, Dollar. You're like Al... And you know what happened when he got too smart.
1: You have dropped this gun, senor.
8: Parral!
0: I started to tell you I'd be glad to call him, that he was listening out there on the terrace.
1: His gun. You drop, quick.
8: No!
0: Look out, Parral!
9: Huh.
1: Mira, senor. I am not shoot too bad, I think.
0: No. No, not bad at all, Peral. Well, he asked for it.
1: I am see he is go to pull his trigger, so I are to shoot much fast. Bam, bam, bam. And tell you, he's look very surprised, senor.
0: Yeah. It's too bad he couldn't have seen the look on his face. A comedian would have really appreciated it. Why, he'd have died laughing. Item 14, $462.30. Hotel and miscellaneous in Ensenada and transportation back to Hartford. 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End of account, end of report. Remarks? Ray Policy on the life of Charles Z. Burton, deceased. Refer clause 34, subparagraph C, quote, if the insured dies while committing a felony, this policy is null and void, unquote. The Superior Court of Baja California rules that Burton was shot while resisting arrest and committing an assault with a deadly weapon. So you can keep your $500,000. Yours truly, Johnny Dollar.

Yours truly, Johnny Dollar, starring Bob Bailey, is transcribed in Hollywood. Written by Les Crutchfield, it is produced and directed by Jack Johnstone. Heard in this week's cast were Virginia Gregg, John Daner, Lucille Meredith, Lawrence Dobkin, Gil Stratton, Harry Bartell, and Don Diamond. Musical supervision by Amerigo Marino and Carl Fortina. Be sure to join us on Monday night, same time and station, for another exciting story of yours truly, Johnny Dollar. This is Roy Rowan speaking.

0: That indeed wraps up The Laughing Matter from June of 1956. We will launch another five-part storyline, The Primrose Matter, at the same time and day on your local radio station next week. I'm Greg Bell, and yours truly, Johnny Dollar announcer Roy Rowan, spent more than two decades as the announcer and pre-show warm-up man for Lucille Ball's many TV shows, including I Love Lucy, the Lucy Desi Comedy Hour, The Lucy Show, and Here's Lucy. 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And while there, he worked with future baseball broadcaster Harry Carey and a young newscaster who later became an ABC radio legend. I'll provide his name and wrap up when radio was right after this.
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0: Welcome back. Before the break, I was talking about WKZO in Kalamazoo, Michigan. In the early 1940s, the staff included announcer Roy Rowan, sports guy Harry Carey, and newscaster Paul Harvey. And with all due respect to him, now you know the rest of the story. I'm Greg Bell, and we're done, but hey, folks, please stop by the website, whenradiowas.com. And until next time, I bid you farewell.
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12: Mostly cloudy skies tonight with lows falling into the 50s in the west. To the east, lows in the 60s. Spotty rain showers pop up across east central Kansas and eastern Oklahoma with breezy south-southeast winds in the far west at 10 miles per hour, gusting to 20. Isolated patches of fog pop up early Monday morning, then partly sunny skies with highs in the mid-70s, some 80s across the south. South winds at 15 miles per hour, gust to 30 miles per hour in the west. Breezy conditions build across the area on Tuesday with rain showers and thunderstorms. Mostly cloudy skies and highs in the 60s and 70s. A few spots in Oklahoma will see highs in the 80s. South winds at 10 miles per hour, gust to 20. Rain showers continue across the region on Wednesday before a cold front, clear skies through the late week.
4: Hi, this is Kyle Bauer with Plain Talk with a girl that now has been told there's a new exam that she needs to take regularly to show that she has a healthy body, Jamie Bloom.
5: Okay, what's that? What do I have to have examined now?
4: Smell your navel.
5: Gross.
4: They have found that the navel, and it is not a very large study, but they have found that
5: your navel's not very large for most people.
4: Yeah, well, and it's one of those things you're going to have to actually ask a close friend because I don't think we can smell our own. So they say that there is an early sign of dementia of, you know, varying types. If your navel starts to smell.
5: Really?
4: And it's like, really? Okay, now I never thought about it. I guess why? You would think our navels would smell. Just because, you know, your armpits. If you don't work significantly on your armpits, they smell. And I don't know anybody who works significantly on their navel.
5: Right.
4: Now, not that they don't. They just don't tell me about it.
5: And there's that navel lint that collects in there and like soap from washing in the shower, and the soap slips in there and sits. And
4: but you would think for me, it must wash out. Otherwise, I'd have this gigantic ball of residue, you know. Mm-hmm. And maybe the hair, your natural body hair screens some of that off. Mm-hmm. I don't know. But they're saying that this is so much so that they have started to train dogs. To pick up this smell.
5: To smell this. So it's some significant smell.
4: Smell. Yeah. Right. Yeah. Hmm. So anyway, so you might be starting to monitor the smell of your navel. I suppose you could put a Q-tip in there.
5: Uh-huh. And then smell the Q-tip.
4: And then smell the Q-tip.
5: Yeah.
4: Yeah. I'm not a doctor.
5: Right. I was going to say.
4: And I've never even played one on the radio.
5: How do you know what smell is off? Well, you know what I mean?
4: This one lady said she noticed her husband's smell was off.
5: Okay.
4: And
5: smelled it's different like, than it normally
4: and,
5: did.
4: And so then she narrowed it down to the navel. Well, she was after him because it's like, dude, you're starting to smell.
5: Mm-hmm.
4: So I have understood that carnivores, people who eat meat, smell different and not so pleasing to vegetarians and vegans.
5: Okay.
4: They just have a smell about them.
5: Mm-hmm.
4: I travel the world, I really don't notice different societies that smell different, these people. Well, now that isn't true, and I haven't traveled there, but in college, there was international students, and they cooked a lot with curry.
5: Oh, and you could smell the curry,
4: You could smell the curry.
5: But it was probably more just a cooking smell.
4: I think it's a cooking smell more than though
5: a body chemistry smell.
4: Though I had an incident one time 30 years ago that we went in for lunch. We were playing golf, went in for lunch, and we had some sort of a pasta thing, and it had a lot of garlic in it. It was really, really good.
5: Yeah.
4: And got home that night, and my wife said, oh, my gosh, you are not sleeping in my bed. And I was and I could not smell it.
5: Uh-huh.
4: Well, then I talked to the guys a few days later, and all of them, their wives all said the same thing, too. So,
5: I have heard that. I've heard that before, that if you eat a lot of garlic, that it can come through. It feels like it's coming. You're sweating it through your pores.
4: And we had sweat, and she said it was awful for 2 days. Hmm. So it's like, yeah. I didn't want to go out anywhere. Here comes Kyle. You can smell him.
5: You can smell the garlic.
4: Yeah.
5: Well, you wouldn't have any vampires after you anyway, right?
4: Oh, that's true.
5: Isn't that
4: you know what that worked?
5: Oh, yeah.
4: I did not have any.
5: You didn't have any vampires that.
4: No. Yeah. Exactly.
5: Very good. Coffee. We love our coffee. I'm having some more right now. I had some at home, and I'm having some more. Big sip of coffee. A new survey tells us what we already knew. 2/3 of American adults drink coffee each day. 2/3.
4: 2/3.
5: Mm-hmm.
4: Oh my gosh, I would not have guessed that high.
5: Most people reach for it first thing in the morning. On average, the 66% of American adults who drink coffee consume an average of 18 cups per week. Talking 7 days. You drink it every day.
4: 2.5 a day.
5: Yeah, which is probably about right. Mm-hmm. 86% of coffee drinkers have their coffee first thing in the morning. Mm-hmm. Makes sense. And 41% of coffee drinkers prefer their coffee with some type of sweetener. 41%. Huh. So almost half.
4: That I wouldn't have guessed that.
5: I had a little bit of sweetened cream in my coffee first thing this mm-hmm. morning because I have this fancy coffee maker now that has a frother on it.
4: Yeah, yeah.
5: And I
4: my
5: really
4: daughter
5: like
4: has
5: that.
4: One of those.
5: Yes. And then so I pour my cream in my cup and I put it in the microwave for 30 seconds to warm it up.
4: Yep.
5: And then I froth it up real good before I pour the coffee on.
4: And you get this nice little mustache.
5: Yes.
4: The frothy milk.
5: Yes. And it's so, so good. So,
4: it really does look nice.
5: Well,
4: on
5: thank you.
4: You.
5: Yeah, thanks. Anyway, and then I come here, though, and I can just sip a little bit more black coffee. Uh-huh. And I won't probably drink a whole cup even. I just sip on a little bit more.
4: I drink about 10 quarter cups. I just,
5: I just keep
4: freshening
5: it up.
4: I never mm-hmm. dump this out. I just keep freshening it up.
5: I like my coffee super hot.
4: Yeah, and
5: too.
4: I don't.
5: I know. A lot of people don't. Now, I'm not saying I won't drink an iced coffee if someone handed me that. With sweetener.
4: But you don't like tepid coffee.
5: But I don't, yeah, I don't care for coffee that is cooled off.
4: I don't have any of the numbers in front of me, but I think worldwide it's becoming more and more accepted across Asia, coffee. And it's a big deal because you have to have more coffee beans, mm-hmm. and that means you have more coffee farmers.
5: Right.
4: And if you have coffee farmers, and it's a... Generally, coffee stays at a fair price,
5: mm-hmm.
4: and so they can earn a living in rural areas raising something other than cocaine. And that really is, it was a big part of the Colombia Free Trade Agreement was us putting a floor under coffee coming out of Colombia, because they said, well, if you would keep it at a decent price, but what happens is the price goes way down. And then the farmers can't make any money, so they go back to raising opium.
5: Mm-hmm. Yeah.
4: So.
5: Well, then, in South Korea, researchers have discovered that they can use coffee grounds and transform them into an effective and biodegradable insulation material that rivals traditional styrofoam. So...
4: Wow, that would take a lot of coffee grounds.
5: Well, you would think so.
4: What are you doing? I'm building my house.
5: Building my house. The process starts with spent coffee grounds, which are baked at a high temperature to create a lightweight charcoal filled with tiny air pockets. This transformation increases the empty space within the material to about 71%, significantly enhancing its heat blocking capabilities.
4: Huh.
5: Interestingly, the researchers found that baking at 1300 degrees Fahrenheit yielded the best results. More pores lead to better insulation, but only up to a point. It says going higher reorganized the structure and actually improved heat conduction, which wasn't ideal for insulation purposes.
4: Hmm.
5: It says then this coffee ground material is formed into usable boards. So they can take coffee grounds and make them into usable boards.
4: I'm trying to think what environment generates enough coffee grounds that they could do this. I mean, I'm thinking, okay, we have an 80-story office building. Could you have a separate chute that they were dropping the coffee grounds down enough that it would make it worthwhile?
5: Mm-hmm.
4: I just not seeing how this is logistically possible.
5: Right. It says while the promising material is still in the lab stage, it hasn't undergone full-scale construction tests. It says it is a positive step toward reusing what would otherwise be waste. But yes, I agree. Collecting it would be the biggest issue.
4: And then drying it so you could store it.
5: And, you know, and I don't, you know, you think about how now we recycle at home. We recycle plastic bottles and aluminum cans and things like that. Would there be some sort of program then where they ask to recycle your coffee grounds and you separate those out? And I don't know if they pay you a little bit of something for them.
4: You know, most recyclables aren't paid because they just, the logistics of gathering them is so expensive.
5: Well, aluminum cans, you can usually take those in for a little bit of money, but... Otherwise, I don't think that it would probably be lucrative enough that people would care to do it. You know what you're saying?
4: Yeah. Oh, and then I'd think that, you know, you need to dry them if you're going to store them.
5: Uh-huh.
4: And what an extra mess. I mean, it's a little bit like plastic and having to rinse out the container well enough, and it's just so much trouble. So.
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0: Bandit Lake. Daddy's DNA, Daddy being, you know, Jesus.
1: Amen, you know.
0: Actually, he invented DNA, right?
1: Yes. Hey, look, I don't know.
0: Or his dad did.
1: Well, we all got it, brother. And there's a hole in our heart that fits that DNA that he has.
0: That's right.
1: And coming up next, the old rugged me. Not the old rugged cross, but the old rugged me.
0: Yeah.
1: This is Dave Atkins.
0: I look more rugged some days than I do others.

0: Ben Fuller and Walking Through Fire.
1: Man, I don't want to do that, man, but if God called me to do it, I will do it.
0: Well, he helped Daniel.
1: Yeah.
0: In the lion's den. And
1: yeah. Shadrach, Meshach, and Abednego. And in the fire. Hey, the fiery furnace. Coming up next, say something, brother. Say something.
0: What?
1: Amen to that. This is by Tim Menz featuring Ben Isaacs and Sonia Yearly.
2: You said the word and there was light. You spoke and stars lit up the sky. Your breath gives life. The waters part at your command are come pouring down and flooding dry land.

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I know you want what's best for me.

0: Cochran and Company and that eastern sky.
1: Really?
0: Yeah, it'll be beautiful one of these days.
1: Yeah, man. Look here. Just like on some of our computer screens, we have that riding into the sunset. Oh, man, that's beautiful, brother. Coming up next, Journey On. This is by Joe Mullen and them Radio Ramblers.
0: Wait, I'm a little confused. Isn't that the western sky?
1: Yeah, that's the western sky, but...

0: Ronnie Booth and the Blackwood Brothers, and Lead Me and Guide Me.
1: Yes, well, we all want him to do that for us.
0: Oh, I surely do, because I've messed it up really easy.
1: Yeah, you know, I just close my eyes and hold his hand and just lead me. But coming up next, that's who he is. I always like to say that's who I am, but that's who he is. This is by Rachel DeLong.

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6: Fairly seasonal temperatures. As we finish out our weekend, throughout the area, we'll have lots of sun with a few clouds across the eastern and western portions of our region. Temperature is going to be climbing into the mid to upper 70s for the northeastern half of our area to the mid 80s in the southwest. Also have a few isolated showers and scattered storms in extreme eastern portions of Kansas early in our forecast. And then again, redeveloping this evening. As we head into tonight, those spotty showers and storms will be sliding eastward out of the area, looking fairly quiet through most of the region. Temperatures will be dipping down into the mid to upper 50s across northwestern portions of the region, and we'll see those 60s elsewhere. Looking at lots of sunshine on Monday for the region. Temperatures climbing into the 70s for southern Nebraska and most of Kansas, with a few low 80s in southern Kansas and northern Oklahoma.

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0: Jeff and Sherry Easter and the Archers helping him out there with the sunshine on a cloudy day. Only God can do that.
1: Amen to that, brother. And I like to see that. What about you?
0: Yeah. I always like that when you're out on a tractor with no cab and it's pouring down rain and you kind of stop for a little bit and all of a sudden, oh, look, now it's shiny already.
1: It's shiny again. Coming up next.
0: What?
1: This is Joseph Habedak. Gene McDonald for moments like this, and they got a lot of friends singing with him, Todd and Rhonda Neely.

0: We the Kingdom, singing about that lake of fire.
1: And brother, coming up next, that Holy Ghost fire. This is by David Dawson. You know about that Holy Ghost fire?
0: Oh, yeah. That's better than the lake of fire.
1: Amen to that, brother. Amen.

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It's the God Squad, we the entourage. And with the faith to move mountains, my God goes hard. 36 deep on the streets of Pigeon Forge, Web, you, one.

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1: What you going to break down, brother?
0: Well, I'm going to break down and give it all to God.
1: Hey, man, you're going to break down the four Gospels and say, hey, Matthew, Mark, Luke, and John?
0: You know, you can't beat that kind of a breakdown.
1: Oh, hallelujah to that,
0: now, when
1: brother.
0: My car breaks down, I'm not as happy.
1: I'm happy about the other breakdown. But coming up next, God gave me a song, brother. Did he give you a song?
0: He always gives you a song.
1: Amen to that. This is by Michael Combs.
0: And I like to hear it. I just don't like to sing it.
1: Amen.

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0: Little Chapel and lead me on, Lord.
1: Amen. 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
0: Wherever he wants me to go.
1: To that big mansion in the sky, brother. I like that.
0: I've tried to make a better plan, but it never seemed to work.
1: Look here, and we want this song coming up next. We want to welcome you to the family. Amen. This is by the Booth Brothers. Welcome.

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4: Fairly seasonal temperatures. As we finish out our weekend, throughout the area, we'll have lots of sun with a few clouds across the eastern and western portions of our region. Temperature is going to be climbing into the mid to upper 70s for the northeastern half of our area to the mid 80s in the southwest. We'll also have a few isolated showers and scattered storms in extreme eastern portions of Kansas early in our forecast. And then again, redeveloping this evening. As we head into tonight, those spotty showers and storms will be sliding eastward out of the area, looking fairly quiet through most of the region. Temperatures will be dipping down into the mid to upper 50s across northwestern portions of the region, and we'll see those 60s elsewhere. Looking at lots of sunshine on Monday for the region, temperatures climbing into the 70s for southern Nebraska and most of Kansas, with a few low 80s in southern Kansas and northern Oklahoma.

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0: the Livestock Band, and it's a bad day for the devil.
1: It's always a bad day for the devil, especially when Jesus came up out of that tomb.
0: That's right.
1: And coming up next, he has given us the authority to put our feet on the devil's neck. This is by Eric Van Damme.

0: True song, and I got saved.
1: 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I got saved, too. But, you know, this song coming up next, man, I will someday. I know they're not talking about someday, you know, give your life to the Lord. Well, they're talking about someday something else. But don't wait till someday to give your life to the Lord. Do it today. This is by Newfoundland Road.

0: Brandon Lake, praise you anywhere, anytime.
1: Anywhere, anytime, any place. 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
0: Yeah, I've seen both of us doing that before.
1: Amen. Hallelujah, brother. And coming up next, that somebody was me.
0: I told you I seen you doing that.
1: Oh, hey, amen. This is by the Guardians.

0: Akron and Company. And as for me and my house, we follow the Lord.
1: We will serve the Lord. Hey,
0: that's right.
1: I enjoy that, brother. It's time to go already. I'm so glad we had this time together. Hey, you know, as for me and my house, we will serve the Lord. And I like to say, if you're not a Christian, want to become a Christian, go find your church preaching the Word of God. And if you are a Christian, don't have a church home, go find one serving, preaching the Word of God, because, you know, you're going to be there someday. And that somebody was me that wanted to serve the Lord. Hey, and as my brother Tom's down south always, and I never met him any time where he didn't say, I'm looking forward to spending eternity in heaven with you. So get on board there. And you can say, as for me and my house, we will serve the Lord too. Brother, what are we going to leave him with?
0: What are we going to leave it with? Need to breathe. But the song is called The Long Surrender. And, you know, you don't have to make it a long surrender at all.
1: Amen to that, because you don't want to suffer. Until next week, be blessed.

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1: Breaking news this hour from townhall.com. I'm Michael Harrington. Shareholders are taking on the New York Times over what they call biased coverage of the Israel-Hamas conflict. Correspondent Ken Lorman has that.
2: The State Board of Administration of Florida and the National Center for Public Policy Research have filed suit demanding internal records from the Times board. The lawsuit cites a former Jewish employee who says she repeatedly raised concerns about anti-Semitism and anti-Israel bias. The groups argue the paper lacks an effective system to correct errors and tell readers the truth. Ken Lorman reporting.
1: A powerful storm rolling up the U.S. northeast coast this weekend, causing all kinds of trouble with high winds knocking out power. The nor'easter affecting the Mid-Atlantic area and New England. Hundreds of thousands of people in the dark from time to time. The National Weather Service warns that high winds, tides, and heavy rain will continue on throughout the rest of today, but hopefully this week things will clear up. New Jersey and New York, some streets are underwater, as are some homes and businesses. President Trump honoring Gold Star families on Gold Star Mothers and Families Day observed today.
3: In his annual proclamation, President Trump praised the courage and sacrifice of fallen service members while recognizing the profound grief carried by their loved ones. He also saluted Gold Star families for turning sorrow into service, supporting military families, veterans, and others across the nation. Richard Boyd reporting.
1: Russian strikes on Ukraine have killed at least two people overnight into this morning. The report from officials comes hours after Moscow rejected German calls to ease its escalation toward NATO. Russia's top diplomat dismissed a meeting with his German counterpart during the UN General Assembly. Tensions between the two nations are growing. This is townhall.com.
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11: Welcome to the front porch here on KFRM. My name is Dave Deacon, and today we're glad to welcome Jack Carnifix. He is the operation manager for the National Wrestling Hall of Fame in Stillwater, Oklahoma. Jack's been around sports and storytelling for more than four decades, with a career that's taken him through communications, media, public relations, and so much more. Along the way, he's worked with organizations like the Professional Bull Riders, the ECHL, formerly known as the East Coast Hockey League, and Oklahoma State University Athletics. He's also an OSU journalism graduate, so in a lot of ways, this career brings together his roots, his experience, and his love of sports. Since joining the National Wrestling Hall of Fame back in 2015, Jack has helped share wrestling's history with fans both inside and outside of the museum through online efforts. Those are both important because the hall isn't just about names and trophies. It's about keeping the stories of the people who built this sport alive. So, pull up a chair. Jack Carnifix is joining us here on the front porch. And Jack, what did I leave out? Where did you grow up?
12: Actually, my story is interesting. I was born in Kingsville, Texas, and my dad was a naval aviator.
11: Oh, cool.
12: So we moved from Kingsville to Massachusetts, Massachusetts to California, around in California a couple times. Then I was 9 years old, and we got a change of orders, that's what they call it, and I was told we're going to Stillwater, Oklahoma. Now, we've always been East Coast, West Coast, because my dad flew off of carriers. That's what his job was.
11: Yeah.
12: So I look at an atlas, and I look at the encyclopedia, and I said, no, this doesn't make sense.
11: Right.
12: So I went to our neighbors. I said, they're going to Oklahoma. I don't think it's going to work out, so I'll hang out with you because they should be back. Well, Stillwater had a Naval Reserve Training Center.
11: Oh, that's right.
12: And so my dad ran the Naval Reserve Training Center for 2 years. We then got a change of orders to Dallas. So he was at NAS Dallas, and he retired after 21 years. Unbeknownst to me, that was always his plan because he wanted me to be able to go to one high school.
11: Yeah.
12: Because prior to that, I'd been in a lot of schools.
11: Yeah.
12: So we took a family vote and decided to return to Stillwater, a place I didn't want to go. We came back. I went to Stillwater High School. My dad actually went to Oklahoma State University, got his teaching degree, and then taught at Jennings for 10 years, retired, substitute taught, retired again. So that's how we ended up here. And then
11: what drew you to Oklahoma State University aside from just being down the road?
12: You know, before we moved to Oklahoma, I really didn't even have a college football team, you know, because we were in California. It was pro teams. So, you know, you grow up here and you start to, you know, you kind of have a familiarity with Oklahoma State. And so, plus I was told by my dad I couldn't go to USC. Apparently that was very expensive.
11: It still is.
12: So that slowed me down. And, you know, I enrolled at Oklahoma State and got into journalism and started out, coming out of high school, my high school journalism teacher told me, you can't write. Stick to taking pictures. So that's how I showed up at Oklahoma State as a photojournalism major. And then someone at Oklahoma State said, we think you can write. So, and I also learned photographers don't get treated very well.
11: Yeah,
12: so
11: that's true. That's true.
12: So I made the switch, and I was just there at a good time. I started out, I got on the sports staff, I think, when I was a sophomore. And then most of the sports staff graduated. So then I took over as sports editor and transitioned to sports information. Then decided in 94 we should take off for 20 years.
11: Yeah.
12: So we went to Iowa, Idaho, New Jersey, Colorado, and then returned in 14.
11: And in that time, you had the East Coast Hockey League.
12: Mm-hmm.
11: You had the Professional Bull Riders.
12: Yep.
11: What is that like transitioning from OSU athletics to the different sports like that?
12: So when I first left, I went to Sioux City, Iowa. Sioux City Explorers, independent minor league baseball, and they're talking about we have to have theme nights. They said, well, you have theme nights, that way people buy tickets. What'd you do at Oklahoma State? I said, we just beat the crap out of people. And people showed up for it. So they said, well, we don't have that guarantee. So
11: we don't have that guarantee.
12: That's the first thing I learned.
11: Yeah.
12: And then we moved there in February, left in September because the company owned that team. Moved me to Idaho. So I still did everything for Sioux City. I still did all their press releases, game notes, you name it. I was just doing it from Idaho. Then I had the Boise Hawks. We had the Idaho Sneakers. That's World Team Tennis. And we were going to build an arena. So we did. We built a 5,000-seat arena, multi-purpose arena in downtown Boise. And that's when I was introduced to hockey. I fell in love.
11: Yeah.
12: I mean, they were the best athletes
11: yeah.
12: I'd ever been around. They're just kind. They do go above and beyond. Then I met Bull Riders. They're kind of in the same category. Worked with the Steelheads, the Hawks, everybody in Boise, and then had the opportunity to go to New Jersey. That's when I got hooked up with the East Coast Hockey League.
11: Mm-hmm.
12: And at that time, you know, baseball always had big leagues, AAA, AA, Class A. So we worked at the ECHL to become the AA for professional hockey. Because it used to be in the ECHL, NHL teams would send goalies. They're usually safe.
11: Yeah.
12: And they'd send tough guys. Because if you could fight your way out of the East Coast Hockey League, you could fight in the NHL.
11: Wow.
12: Yeah, exactly. I mean, 1 year, the ECHL, every tough guy in the western half of the NHL, they were all ECHL
11: yeah.
12: alums. Did that, loved it. It was fun working for the league. And then PBR came along, backed up, moved to Pueblo. You know, I thought Oklahoma State baseball was kind of like almost famous, kind of a circus. The PBR, wow. I mean, there's the office crew, then there's a whole nother group. And the other group, they're the guys that are driving trucks, pulling into places, and, you know, as Jackson Brown says in the loadout, they set it up, they tear it down.
11: Yeah.
12: And our road crew was amazing. They would go into a place, tape off an entire arena, fill it full of dirt, put everything up. We'd have an event, and I used to challenge people, come in on Monday. If you can find any dirt,
11: wow.
12: give me a call.
11: Yeah.
12: They were that good. The guy that oversaw everything was Jerome Robinson. And Jerome was a longtime cowboy. He was a world champion. And he had a group that just, they just worked. And my favorite event used to be New York City, Madison Square Garden, because you're in New York.
11: Yeah.
12: There's unions.
11: Yeah.
12: Our guys couldn't do most of what they normally did. So they had to sit in the stands and watch. And they were so angry because it's not happening as fast as it should. And then, oh, time for a break.
11: Right.
12: The only thing we did learn is in New York, all the unions they have, they did not have a bull loading union. So when it came time to bring the bulls in and unload them, our guys got back on the clock pretty quick. And at Madison Square Garden, it's interesting because you come in on the street level, but you actually have to go up six stories to get to where the floor is. So the bull trucks would pull in, and then they would have to run the bulls up like a circle.
11: Wow.
12: Up six floors, and it usually went pretty smooth, but every once in a while you'd hear, and then you'd hear, whoops, we're coming back.
11: Oh, boy.
12: And then you'd usually see whoever had the stick and was trying to lead the bulls, he'd come flying out, he'd peel off left, and usually the bulls just go back on their trailer.
11: Wow.
12: So, yeah. And then my mother passed in 13, so we moved back in 14. My wife got a job at the city of Perkins. I filled in for them as a park and rec director. So I cut grass, cut fields, had to run t-ball and coach pitch. That was almost a deal breaker. They finally came to an agreement. Then I got a call from Leroy Smith, executive director of the Hall of Fame, his wife, Lisa. We had worked together years before.
11: Yeah.
12: Social media told her I was back in town. So I came to visit Leroy, 2015, started working for the Hall of Fame. Got a perfect time. I mean, I came in, we took everything out, totally demolished the place, put $3 million into it. So my job's been easy. So from 2015 to now, it's been a lot of wrestling.
11: We'll dive into the meat and potatoes of the National Wrestling Hall of Fame here in just a couple of minutes. But kind of talk about the first time you walked into a new building during a renovation. What was that like knowing that you were going to be working at such a storied building?
12: I can remember I started, and the first time I came over, I was only in this building, you know, for like 2-3 weeks. Then we moved to temporary offices downtown while they did demolition.
11: Right.
12: When I first showed up, I remember I came in, there's a lot of stuff that needs to be packed up. And I said, who's packing this? Our students. I said, how many students you got? Four. Looked around, they said, when's it have to be out? October. I said, that's not happening. They said, how are you so sure? I said, I moved a lot. So
11: yeah.
12: I kind of have an idea. I said, we need help. So I called the moving people. Guy answers the phone. This is Brian. Hey, Brian, Jack over at the Hall of Fame. Yeah, what's going on? Here's what I need to do. And he goes, did we go to high school together? I said, yeah, I graduated with your brother.
11: How cool.
12: You're younger than me, and your cousin is the best man and one of my best friends in my wedding. He said, okay. So they sent over 8 professional movers.
11: Yeah.
12: And it took them like 4 days.
11: Wow.
12: So, there's a lot of materials in
11: there
12: here.
11: There is.
12: And it all has to be wrapped up. So we took everything out. Then the process started. It was exciting.
11: Yeah.
12: You know, I mean, when you're looking at it, and the only problem was someone came up with the idea, let's do all this work, but let's make sure we can unveil it on June 2nd for Honors Weekend.
11: Oh, jeez.
12: Yeah, let's put a hard deadline and make it the biggest event
11: that the Hall of Fame does.
12: I swear, on Friday night, the first night of the events, we're having people come in the front door, and we were still putting contractors out the back door.
11: Oh, jeez.
12: And a couple places we had students stationed because people shouldn't touch those walls because otherwise you're coming away with some paint. But we got it open.
11: And you did. Wow. That's amazing. We are talking with Jack Carnifix of the National Wrestling Hall of Fame in Stillwater, Oklahoma, and we'll be back in just a couple of minutes to dive into what the National Wrestling Hall of Fame is, and we'll be doing that here coming up.
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11: And we're back on the front porch with Jack Carnifix of the National Wrestling Hall of Fame in Stillwater. And Jack, for the listener who doesn't know what the National Wrestling Hall of Fame is, walk us through the history of it and what it means to the sport.
12: The easiest way I explain the National Wrestling Hall of Fame to people is it is just like Cooperstown for baseball, Hockey Hall of Fame in Toronto, Pro Football Hall of Fame in Canton, and the Basketball Hall of Fame in Springfield, Massachusetts. It is the Hall of Fame for all of wrestling. Some people, because it's on next to Oklahoma State's Gallagher-Iba Arena, they think it's an Oklahoma State Hall of Fame. It's not. These are the best wrestlers in the history of the United States. So the Hall of Fame began in the original concept, I think it was about 1972, 73. It becomes a reality September 11th, 1976. So that is when it opened.
11: Mm-hmm.
12: So we actually just celebrated our 50th anniversary. Because there was a pandemic this past year in June, we only inducted our 49th class. So the 50th one won't happen until next June. So we're just celebrating all the way through then. Get some bonus celebration. So, you know, when it came time to, you're going to build a wrestling Hall of Fame, there was, you know, talk of Michigan, Iowa, Pennsylvania, and Oklahoma. I've heard that Myron Roderick, who's in Oklahoma, who ironically is from Winfield, Kansas, but wrestled Oklahoma State, coached at Oklahoma State, While other people, I think, were following the rules, Myron kind of did what Myron did. Made some phone calls, and he made things happen.
11: Yeah.
12: So next thing you know, with the governor, the president of the university, and some other board of regents, now Myron has a piece of land. The property that our building sits on still belongs to Oklahoma State. We have a 100-year lease.
11: You're halfway through it.
12: Definitely. It'll renew. It automatically renews. So we're good. So, you know, they came up with this idea. They initially were going to build this building. There's a gentleman that never wrestled, but he loved wrestling. His name is Melvin Jones, youngest tenured professor in the history of Oklahoma State University, 24 years old. He could raise money. He raises money. They build the building. They open the building. We're off and running. They don't have money to run the building. So Dr. Jones raises more money and keeps it going. So, you know, the first class was 14. The next one had 12. I always joke, not so sure they thought they were going to have many classes. So let's get some people in quick. It's continued on, and it continues, you know, for the last 24 years, I think. It's been Leroy Smith. He's been the executive director. Leroy came in. He did a lot of work, a lot of help from our board members, people in town, you know, to get the Hall of Fame where it's now financially stable, viable, and can keep going. So the official mission statement is we preserve wrestling history, we recognize outstanding achievements, and we inspire, you know, future generations. So we have great wrestlers, but we also have what we have outstanding Americans. And those are individuals who wrestled, but you don't know them as wrestlers.
11: Yeah.
12: So there's, you know, people familiar with, you know, the Apollo moon landing. So you have Aldrin and Armstrong, they're on the moon. The guy circling the command module, his name is Michael Collins. He was a wrestler.
11: Yeah.
12: You know, we had a gentleman, Dom Gorey. He was a state wrestling champion in Florida. Went to the United States Naval Academy, flew F-18s in Desert Storm, went to NASA. He was twice the shuttle pilot, twice the mission commander, and at one point in time, he's in like the top three for a number of days in space.
11: Wow.
12: So the goal is to show, you want to show young people wrestling. It teaches you stuff. For many, it opens up an opportunity to go to college, but more importantly, use it to achieve what you want to do. A lot of what we do is trying to say, you know, there's 13 U.S. presidents that wrestled.
11: Wow.
12: You know, John Irving, author, Academy Award winner. We have Randy Couture. He wrestled Oklahoma State in the UFC Hall of Fame, became an actor. Mario Lopez, he came in, you know, and his character on Saved by the Bell, Slater, was actually a wrestler because Mario was a high school wrestler.
11: Yeah.
12: That created his character. That's what the Hall of Fame does, and, you know, we have people come in. I always tell people, even if you're not a wrestling fan, come to the Hall of Fame, because things that we have that everybody recognizes, we have 10 Olympic gold medals. We have a lot of world championship medals. You know, things that, even if you're a casual fan, I mean, you know, I'd go to the bobsled Hall of Fame simply because I see it in the Olympics. And a lot of people, you know, wrestling is one of those sports. In the Midwest, a lot of people are familiar with it, but some places, they don't have a lot of high school wrestling or college wrestling. So, but, you know, we have probably the coolest awards that we do. They're called Lifetime Service to Wrestling. These are individuals who have done 20 years. They've given 20 years to the sport, wrestler, coach, official, you name it. We have 37 state chapters. So that's who awards those are, the state chapters. When you receive Lifetime Service to Wrestling, you get a green jacket, you get a plaque, and your name's in the Hall of Fame. When those people come here, it's special.
11: Yeah.
12: Because it's the grassroots. These are the people that make the other guys possible.
11: Yeah.
12: And the funny thing is, the people that actually are in, they're almost uncomfortable with it because they're not people, they're coaches, they're teachers. They don't draw attention to themselves. For them, it's kind of like, yeah, that's cool. But the ones that are the best are when we have wrestlers and people and they come in and find their coach. They lose their mind. They're taking selfies with their coach on the screen. They're texting their coach. They're calling their coach. You know, we had one gentleman come in, and it was his grandfather. And all of a sudden, I mean, he's just standing there crying. Because it's like, He goes, you know how much I love this man, and to see him here.
11: Yeah.
12: So, you know, that's special. And, I mean, you know, I talked about the green jackets. If you go to a wrestling event, guys with the green jackets, it's like they're a biker gang. Because they walk along, and when they see each other, they just kind of always give this little cool, like,
11: right.
12: nod
11: yeah.
12: that says, you know, yeah, you're one of us.
11: Yeah.
12: And so watch out for the green jacket people.
11: It's funny you say that about the awe of the folks that are in here. I grew up in Perry, Oklahoma.
12: I Did anybody across, wrestle there?
11: They dabble. They dabble. They try.
12: Yeah.
11: Have a storied career there. And my brother actually wrestled in Perry years ago. But I grew up across from Danny Hodge. I knew of Danny Hodge. My grandpa graduated high school with Danny Hodge. Kind of knew he was a big deal in wrestling. But then I saw his plaque here. But then also Jack Vanbever. And the story of him at the, what was it, the 32 Olympics
12: yep.
11: where he ran down the...
12: Yeah, he had the wrong time.
11: Yeah.
12: Someone gave him the wrong time, and he's at the Olympic Village. And someone said, what are you doing, Vanbever? He goes, what? And they said, you know, you're like getting ready to wrestle. And it was 6 miles.
11: Yeah.
12: And he just took off. I think he made it 3. Somebody picked him up, drove him the rest of the way. But I had a great niece, somebody related to him, because I had heard the stories. He used to run from Stillwater to Perry.
11: Yeah.
12: He'd run home.
11: Yeah.
12: That's not a short distance. I hope he ran through the woods or something. I don't know. Because, you know, if you go straight out, I think, what is it, 18 miles out to I-35, and then how many right. down to Perry?
11: Yeah, so, 12. You know, so, yeah.
12: So, if Jack's running 30 going that way, but I think he went as the crow flies. You know, and Hodge, I mean, Hodge was that guy. You know, I mean, his hand strength.
11: Yeah.
12: That's what he's known for.
11: Yeah.
12: You know, you hear all the rumors. He had an extra tendon. I don't know. But when I just started here, the one day we're downtown at the offices, and Leroy says, we have to go to the museum and meet Danny Hodge. Okay. So we come in, and here's Danny and his wife. And what Danny came to pick up was his headlock machine.
11: Yeah.
12: Yep. So the headlock machine is basically two blocks of wood. In between the blocks of wood are car springs, like the big car springs.
11: Yeah.
12: So Danny had won the headlock machine from Ed the Strangler Lewis. It was Strangler's headlock machine. He was getting ready to retire. So at a pro event, he said, whoever can hold this the longest, they get to keep it. So Danny wins the contest. Now, we show up. We take it out of the case, hand it to Danny. He was at least 80 then.
11: Right.
12: And he just takes it and puts it under his arm like nothing. I'm like, wow. Then there's the hand strength. So when he would go in for pro wrestling events, he'd go to the auto parts store. He'd break pliers.
11: Mm-hmm.
12: And he would crush apples. We have pictures of him crushing apples in the Oklahoma State Capitol. So, while he and Lee were talking, all of a sudden, pinches the back of my arm.
11: He's done that to me, too. It and hurt.
12: Hurts bad. So he does it the first time, and I'm kind of like, that's okay. He's a distinguished member of the National Wrestling Hall of Fame.
11: Let him pinch
12: we're
11: me.
12: Here. We're going to be respectful, and that's fine. Not very long passes. He pinches again.
11: Oh.
12: And I said, hey, you got to quit. And he was like a little kid.
11: Yeah.
12: Just giggling.
11: Yeah.
12: And his wife is like, you know, Danny, don't. And so he looks at me and he says, I'm an 80-whatever-year-old man. I go,
11: yeah.
12: I don't care. That freaking hurts to knock it off. And that's all he wanted. He was just giggling away. And so that's actually a dream exhibit for me is I would like to see what can we do with technology have some type of like the old fair games where you used to try to see what your grip strength, but I think we could do something with the ball, and then we just need to figure out what would it take to break an apple to be like Danny, but then something that you
11: That's
12: can actually
11: a really cool idea.
12: You can actually test it. But yeah, you know, I mean, we have Vanbever's gold medal, we have Danny's silver medal.
11: Yeah.
12: You know, the thing with Danny is we have his boxing gloves because he was a national golden gloves champion.
11: Right.
12: And he holds a distinction. He's the only amateur wrestler ever to be on the cover of Sports Illustrated. No one else ever accomplished that, and they're not printing it anymore. So
11: he has that forever.
12: He's keeping that one.
11: That's great.
12: Yeah.
11: We are talking with Jack Carnifix of the National Wrestling Hall of Fame, and still a really cool idea.
12: You can actually test it. But yeah, you know, I mean, we have Vanbever's gold medal. We have Danny's silver medal.
11: Yeah.
12: You know, the thing with Danny is we have his boxing gloves because he was a national golden gloves champion.
11: Right.
12: And he holds a distinction. He's the only amateur wrestler ever to be on the cover of Sports Illustrated. No one else ever accomplished that, and they're not printing it anymore. So
11: he has that forever.
12: He's keeping that one.

0: it's going from here.
1: Severe flooding from hurricanes and other serious storms frequently damage cars. 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
0: And we're back on the front porch with Jack Carnifex of the National Wrestling Hall of Fame in Stillwater. And Jack, where will the National Wrestling Hall of Fame go from here in 2026?
2: So, I mean, wrestling's the oldest sport. It was competed in the very first Olympics.
0: Yeah.
2: It has a long, long history, a long tradition, but it's had to adapt.
0: Yeah.
2: It's had to change. Just like everything.
0: Yeah.
2: You have to kind of, so as far as the Hall of Fame, it started in 2016 with that $3 million renovation. We took a lot of what used to be just plaques on a wall and went digital.
0: Yeah.
2: Digital is great, unless you're the guy in charge of the screens, and trust me, they can wear me out. But, that's kind of what we're looking towards. How do we make it more digital? A lot of times people, everybody wants to criticize the current generation. They criticize my generation, your generation,
0: yeah,
2: everybody. But what I've learned is, young wrestlers now, they know the history.
0: Yeah.
2: They learn it differently. They digest it differently. And when they come into the museum, older visitors, they stop, they read a lot of stuff and everything. For the younger ones, they already know.
0: Yeah.
2: But they do, that's a quick little take, bam. But then what they do is they come up, how do I put myself into this?
0: Yeah.
2: So be it a TikTok, it's a video, it's a photo, whatever. Doesn't matter to me, doesn't matter to the Hall of Fame. They're learning and they're enjoying it. So, one of the biggest things that happened to wrestling recently, women.
0: Mm-hmm.
2: So for years, if you were a woman, you wanted to wrestle, you were on the boys' team, and you fought.
0: Yeah.
2: And they did not have it easy, from showing up, and the other team won't send a wrestler out because no one wanted to wrestle. They don't want to wrestle a girl.
0: Yeah.
2: Don't want to wrestle a female. And I've heard that usually the young woman accepted it a lot better than her teammates did.
0: Yeah.
2: Because I've heard teammates be yelling across, send somebody out, she'll whoop them.
0: Yeah.
2: And I've also heard from a lot of the young women, when they would first go into a wrestling room, everybody's like, why are you in here?
0: Yeah.
2: And then there's typically going to be one or two guys, typically upperclassmen, and they would say, if she shows up and she works, then she's one of us. Leave her alone.
0: Yeah.
2: So, but a lot of people had to do that. Now, I think we're up to 47 states.
0: Wow.
2: They have women's or girls' high school championships.
0: Yeah.
2: So they have their own championships. The NCAA, this just in 2026, held their first NCAA women's championship. So women's wrestling is basically the fastest growing high school sport. And there's some people, women's wrestling is helping to save men's wrestling.
0: That's true.
2: Because it's getting interest. And they wrestle freestyle at all levels, which is different.
0: Yeah.
2: But, there's a young woman. Her name is Amit Allure. And she has, I think, 9 gold medals. At one point in time, she was the U20, that's under 20, U23, under 23, and senior world champion. All at the same time.
0: Wow.
2: Then she got pregnant.
0: Yeah.
2: She's now had a son. But throughout her pregnancy, she continued to train and work out. I think it was a week before she actually gave birth. She was doing pull-ups. And now, she'll be going here in October, and she's on the world team, and she's going to take her son and go and defend, try to win a world championship. Adeline Gray, she has 6 world championships. She had twins. She continued going. So,

0: just like, you know, you're trying to inspire, they're inspiring young women, you know, not only you can do this, but also, you know, you don't have to stop being a woman. You can still be a mom, and you can still do what you want to do. So I think we'll continue to, you know, social media is huge for us, you know, Facebook, Instagram, Twitter, you know, LinkedIn, you name it, you know, you get it out there. But what it does is, it used to be, you want to see the Hall of Fame? You had to go to Stillwater, Oklahoma.
1: Yeah.
0: Now, you know, we do a lot of birthdays, you know. You know, Danny Hodges' birthday's in December.
1: Yeah.
0: I can tell you that. And every year on Danny Hodges' birthday, we're going to put up on the Hall of Fame, it's Danny Hodges' birthday. You know, we will do when, you know, somebody won their first national title, their third national title. And it's just, you're constantly working it into the conversation, you know, and all sports. I've done it for a long time. You know, something happens and everybody immediately says, it's never happened before. Boy, 9 times out of 10 it has.
1: Right.
0: I learned that in hockey. Because there was a guy named Mike Smith. He was a goaltender for the Lexington Men of War. And Mike Smith scored a goal. The goalie scored a goal because the other team had the goalie pulled. So, everybody's like, that's the first time it's ever happened in East Coast Hockey League history. Well, by the time I got done on Monday, he was actually the 9th, I think, to do it. But it was good. It was a little exercise.
1: Yeah.
0: And then we figured them all out. Now, Mike Smith, he did take it a step further because he not only scored a goal in the ECHL, he then scored one in the American Hockey League, and he scored one in the National Hockey League. So he did it at all three levels.
1: Wow.
0: But, you know, so, and that's what we do a lot of times with the Hall of Fame. Someone says, you know, oh, so-and-so did blah, blah, blah, blah, and no one's ever done it. And it's like, let me introduce you to Danny Hodge. Let me introduce you to, you know, pick some, you know, guy named Carlton Hasselrig. So Carlton, Johnstown, Pennsylvania, played football in high school, wrestled in the summers. Decides to go to college and wrestle. So he's at University of Pittsburgh, Johnstown, Division II. So he wins Division II national title. At that time, if you won D2 or D3, you went to the D1 tournament the following week. So Carlton goes to the D1 tournament, wins it.
1: Wow.
0: Next year, he wins the D2. He wins the D1. He's got 4 titles now.
1: Holy cow.
0: Senior year, wins D2, wins D1. Now he's got 6. They then put in what a lot of people in wrestling refer to as the Hasselrig rule. And basically, I think the D1 coaches didn't like people saying, how'd you miss this cat? So they said, no more. Now, the crazy thing is, so Carlton gets his 6, then he actually went back to football, was all pro with the Steelers, and then blew up his life, and then put it back together.
1: Right.
0: But, so in our room with the granite plaques, on the north wall, you have Carlton Hasselrig, 6 national championships. Everybody loves that story. Almost directly across from Carlton, on the south wall, is a guy named Elliot Gray Simons, Pennsylvania. He wrestled for an NAIA school. He won 4 NAIA national titles. At that time, NAIA could go to the Division I tournament. He won 3.
1: Wow.
0: Division I titles. He has 7. Crazy thing is, he couldn't win an 8th because NCAA freshmen were not eligible.
1: Oh, my gosh.
0: Otherwise, so that's one of the things I like to tell people is, look at this guy. Da, da, da, da. He won 6. And then I go, and that guy? He has 7.
1: Yeah.
0: So, you know, that's the fun part. You know, I mean, those are the stories. You know, we have all 6 of John Smith's gold medals. Bruce Baumgartner, who has the most medals, not only among Americans, but tied for the most worldwide, he has 13. He reached out to us. Would you guys like to display my medals?
1: Yes.
0: Yes. We would. The great part about it is, the case that Bruce's medals are displayed in our lobby, Bruce Baumgartner built that case.
1: Really?
0: He was training at Oklahoma State back in the 70s and early 80s, and the Hall of Fame didn't have any money, and Myron Roderick learned that Bruce could do woodworking, as could Greg Strobel, another distinguished member. So they built that case and a lot of other stuff. And when I first started, and they're showing me what's going to happen with the renovation? And that had a big X on. I go, what's that for? That's going to be demoed out. I go, well, what's that plaque say? And so I lean down. It says this was built by Bruce Baumgartner. Yeah.
1: Oh,
0: and I said, but you can't take that out, because what other Hall of Fame has something built by a member? We'll have to check. So that was like maybe my first week, if not my second.
1: Yeah.
0: It's not real popular, because when you make a change like that or suggest a change like that, there was engineers and architects and all kinds of people had to get involved, and it kind of held us up a couple days, but we won. Bruce's case is still there. So,
1: wow.
0: But yeah, you know, I mean, that's one of those stories, you know, and I like to go through David Taylor's father, Dave Sr. You know, we become friends, and he calls me.
1: Yeah.
0: Hey, we got so-and-so's visiting. Can we come in? We give him a tour. Yep. So, you know, Leroy always tells people, tell him how much time you have, because he could do 15, and he could do 2 hours. So, you know, that Dave's senior is always funny, because every once in a while he'll go, well, I've never heard that. I go, I'll give all the stories.
1: Otherwise, you wouldn't come back for the next story.
0: Exactly. How
1: right.
0: to get people to come back.
1: Well, and speaking of that, we are going to come back here in just a couple of minutes on the front porch, and we're going to learn about Honors Weekend, because it is quite a large event, and it honors a new class of inductees into the National Wrestling Hall of Fame, and we will discuss that coming up here in just a couple of minutes as we come back to the front porch right here on KFRM.
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1: And we're back on the front porch at the National Wrestling Hall of Fame here in Stillwater, Oklahoma, and we have the operations manager, Jack Carnifix. And tell us about the big weekend in Stillwater, Oklahoma, whenever all of the honorees come to town. It is the Honors Weekend.
0: It is. Honors Weekend happens the first weekend of June every year. And so it begins on Thursday night, and we have kind of an informal get-together for honorees that have already arrived, state chapter people, because they hold a state chapter conference in conjunction with Honors Weekend. So that brings in all of our state chapter leaders, so they get to enjoy Honors Weekend. We'll have four distinguished members. Then we have a Outstanding American. That's an individual who is recognized not only for being a wrestler, but more importantly, what they accomplished as a business person, an astronaut, an actor, you name it. We have Medal of Courage. Never want to follow the Medal of Courage
1: right.
0: when they're doing speeches, because these are people who have had something happen in their lives, and through wrestling, they've overcome it. I mean, Anthony Robles, one leg, wins an NCAA title. Last year it was Patrick Morrissey. Here's a gentleman who is diagnosed with multiple sclerosis. So some friends of his are going to row from California to Hawaii. It's like 44
1: wow.
0: days. And so they reach out to him I'm sorry, Parkinson's, not multiple sclerosis, he has Parkinson's. Mm-hmm. So they're just kind of trying to see if he'll help them because they're supposed to raise money. Then he starts thinking. Next thing you know, he's in the boat. He's one of the four. And he had to adjust his diet, his medications, and everything else. You're thinking, I got a bad day. No, you really don't.
1: Yeah.
0: Here's a guy doing some stuff. We have order of merit. That's individuals who have played important roles in wrestling, but not as a wrestler or as a coach.
1: Right.
0: So it can be, you know, Gary Abbott with USA Wrestling. You know, he worked for them from 1988 until just this past year. So, you know, and then last one is meritorious official. You got to give those guys some love. Everybody hates officials. Friday night, we have the big event. It's called the Presentation of Plaques. We'll have, this year we had a record. We had 400 in here.
1: Holy cow.
0: Yeah. Presentation of plaques. Each of the honorees gives us memorabilia. Our staff does an amazing job putting these cases together. And then Sandy Stevens comes in. She talks about each honoree. Rip off the black cape. And there we go. Saturday morning, each honoree chooses two people that know them.
1: Yeah.
0: And they get to talk for 5 minutes. No more than 5 minutes. So we've had Randy Couture's mom spoke about him.
1: Wow.
0: Don't ever follow Sharon. if you're on some type of a speaking thing and yeah. Randy Couture's mom goes ahead of you, just tap out, leave. Rich Bender with USA Wrestling, his wife spoke. I said, you sure about this? He goes, I'm positive. Good luck with you. And what it is that we just try to spend a whole weekend introducing people, get to know these people a little better. It all culminates on Saturday night. That's the induction ceremony. For that, each honoree has a 7-minute video that's been pre-prepared. We play that, then they're only supposed to talk at the microphone for 2 to 3 minutes. The best way to look at it is you always have people complaining
1: yeah.
0: after how it went long. And the one time an individual is complaining to John Smith, 6-time
1: right.
0: medalist, the Hoosier wrestling coach, the man's a legend. And they kept going, and you know, da da, and this took too long. And he said, it was fine. No, you don't understand. Da, da, da, da, da. No, it was good. And then they had to say it one more time, and he said, this happens one time in their lives.
1: Exactly.
0: So it didn't bother you that much. Let them have their moment. And I was like, and there you go, ladies yep. and gentlemen.
1: Yep.
0: John W. Smith has spoken. that's the end of the discussion. So I always tell honorees when we first contact them in October, my goal is when they go home on Sunday of Honors Weekend, that they, their family, and all their friends have had the best weekend ever.
1: Yeah.
0: I always tell them, I can't beat births or weddings, but I can pretty much smack most of your other big moments out of the park.
1: How many folks are in the National Wrestling Hall of Fame right now?
0: Oh, geez. I think we're 216 distinguished members.
1: Oh, wow.
0: Yeah. So everybody always looks because we have to keep adding trays. And I just had the guys from OSU facilities, so they help us out. And they were looking. They go, well, you only have room for so many trays. What are you going to do then? I go, Jack's going to be gone. That's what Jack's going to do. We run out of trays from the back.
1: Right.
0: That's my exit time.
1: And to that end, you're actually doing some renovations in here right now.
0: We're fixing our timeline.
1: Yeah.
0: We're digitizing it. It's going to be 2 98-inch screens, a 50-plus screen, and a 30-plus screen. So, again, you just have to kind of keep reinventing yourself. That's going to be the next one when it's done. The plan was we're going to have it for Honors Weekend. Then apparently there's all these problems with supply lines and getting stuff.
1: Oh, yeah.
0: So they just actually started work this week, and they'll do all their stuff, putting in all the power, cabling, and everything, paint it out, and then Dimensional Innovations out of Kansas City, they'll come down. They say they can do an install in a day.
1: Wow.
0: So once it's all up and running, fully functional, then we'll probably schedule an event, invite people in Stillwater.
1: Yeah.
0: Dignitaries, have another event.
1: That's awesome. Well, you do all of that, but mm-hmm. then you also have a really cool venture on the side. Tell us about You Know Jack.
0: Okay. So anybody that's ever met me, and you guys, the E-Front Porch listeners, you're right on board now. One thing Jack's always been able to do is talk.
1: Uh-huh.
0: And I've been blessed. I always tell people, I've never had a real job.
1: Yeah.
0: I've always done what I wanted to do, and I've been around athletes, coaches, teams, and it's been great. But people always say, you should write a book.
1: Yeah.
0: You should do this. You should do that. Well, a book seemed like a huge undertaking. So I said,
1: so many words.
0: Yeah. So I said, I don't know. Maybe I'll start out with, I'll just write some stuff down. So I started out on Substack. I also have a website, but it's really just kind of, you know, I remember when this happened. You know, I mean, I'm known at Oklahoma State for three things. Number one, the bomb song. So the song that plays after Oklahoma State hits a home run, that was myself and Tom Dorado.
1: Yeah.
0: Tom was the PA guy. I was in sports information, and we used to operate with the old cassette player, dual cassette player. So the fight song was always in the left slot. Next half inning music was in the right, but somehow a little mix up. So Jimmy Berrigan hits a home run. Dorado's going button, so he hits the button. Well, actually, the next half inning song was in there, and it was the Gap Band. You dropped the bomb on me.
1: You dropped the bomb on me.
0: So Ray Ortiz is on first base. He gets the home plate. He's just dancing because it's the Gap Band. And then Berrigan gets there. Then my first year, Oklahoma State baseball, this guy named Pete Incaviglia. So that year, Pete hit 48 home runs.
1: Oh, geez.
0: So he breaks the NCAA record by six, breaks all kinds of offensive records. The crazy thing was, when I worked at the Ocali, Dan O'Kane went to Baseball Media Day. He came back, and I'm editing a story. And this freshman, Pete Incaviglia, says, the OSU school's home run record is 19. I plan on hitting 20 as a freshman, 30 as a sophomore,
1: wow,
0: and 40 as a junior. So Dan kisses him like, is this freaking guy nuts? Or
1: right.
0: He goes, I don't know, he's pretty big. So Pete, as a freshman, hit 23. He missed it as a sophomore. He only hit 29. But then he hit 48.
1: Wow.
0: So that's how I'm indoctrinated into college baseball with this. I'm getting phone calls from the New York Times, USA Today. I mean, everybody. And Pete was so great because I'd have these interviews. Pete, will you do these interviews? No. Seriously? Then he'd take them. He always did them perfectly. It's 85. In 86, though, Ventura, Robin Ventura, he did have a 20-something game hitting streak school record. So 87, I'm just joking with him. I go, we could have a hitting streak this year? He goes, well, okay, maybe we should try one. Well, it ends up being 58 games. It went through all the way to the College World Series. I mean, the New York Times, towards the end, they had a Robin Ventura watch in the corner of every day's paper, keeping up with it. And, you know, Joe DiMaggio had a 56-game hitting streak. Everybody wanted to compare him. Robin's like, it's not even the same. Those are my three things with OSU baseball: is a bomb song, an Incaviglia, and a Ventura. I started with those, and then you go through, you know, what's it like building an arena? What's it like doing hockey? You know, with the PBR, what's it like being in Springfield, Missouri, and the guy that's hosting the event brings a bull to a TV station and basically lashes two panels between a pickup truck and the trailer. That was fun. This bull's standing on a parking lot. He is not happy. And at one point in time, he jumps, and he's literally trying to come out. And he gets most of his body out, and I'll never forget. Luke and I jumped back. Cord ran. And when Cord came back, we're like, what were you doing? He goes, I was running to find a horse and a rope because someone's going to have to catch that bull. I actually have a file that has just like two or three words, and they're all saved as notepad document. You know, it's just like, I'll think of something,
1: yeah,
0: and then, oh, I got to write that. I should write that. So it's exciting sometimes when you put something and people get excited. What are you going to be writing? I'm like, I mean, the year we have pitchers at the Big 8 tournament, and they're trading baseballs for hot dogs out of the bullpen. So afterwards, we find out what they did, and I said, well, what was the exchange rate? And they said, well, we'd give them a baseball, and they'd give us a hot dog. I go, baseball costs us $5.
1: Yeah.
0: Hot dogs are $2.50. You guys got ripped off by children. Yeah, so it's the easiest thing to remember is, you know, Jack, just youknowjack.org. That's where the stories are, and check them out.
1: And how do people learn about the National Wrestling Hall of Fame or get
0: National Wrestling Hall of Fame's website is NWHOF, National Wrestling Hall of Fame. .org. Always check social media, check our website, because sometimes if OSU's wrestling on a Sunday,
1: yeah,
0: we'll have special hours.
1: Well, Jack, thank you so much for going on with us here on the front porch.
6: Hi, this is Kyle Bauer with Plain Talk with the girl that doesn't know what a house would cost the year she was born, Jamie Bloom.
7: Gosh, okay, that would have been 1970. And I'm trying to think if my parents told me they bought the house that I grew up in like 72. So
6: and that
7: like
6: wasn't new
7: later,
6: at the time.
7: No, it was an old house at that point. So I'm trying to think what they told me they paid for that. I know we bought our house in 1992 and spent $28,000 on it.
6: Mm-hmm.
7: In 1992. Mm-hmm. So, gosh, I don't know.
6: Well, it seemed like 15? A nice little house. Was it in fairly good shape when you
7: it
6: got
7: was.
6: It? I didn't know if you'd fixed it all up or not.
7: Yeah, I mean, we did a lot of work to it later, but yeah. So that was 1992. So maybe, I don't know, $15,000 for...
6: Well, and these are new houses.
7: Oh, these are new homes.
6: New houses.
7: Okay.
6: Right.
7: $20,000. I don't know.
6: Well, first of all, you in 70, you were listed here, $26,600. And in today's dollars, that would be like $210,000.
7: Really?
6: Well, you're not going to buy a new house today for $210,000.
7: No, you're not.
6: So, and that was kind of the point of this. The depressing thing about this is it only went back to 1965, and I was born in 58.
7: So you didn't get to see
6: it's
7: one,
6: like,
7: yeah.
6: It's like, gee, you're clear back to then, old fella. You know, really, the thing where you know you have to pick your age and or your birth date, and you have the little wheel that you,
7: yeah.
6: you scroll
7: mm-hmm.
6: on.
7: You spin it.
6: And,
7: mm-hmm.
6: you know, to find 1958, and you click on it, and it goes...
7: And you have to spin and spin and spin.
6: Pretty soon it gets smoked. Are you sure? So, anyway, the thing that I'm amused at, too, is you have to put the 2000 in front. When I was a kid, you didn't have to put
7: that. Of course
6: that.
7: Not. No, it always said
6: it was
7: 19.
6: Like, it said
7: right.
6: 19.
7: Yeah. So what was a home in 65 then, which would be as close to as we could get?
6: In 65 was $21,500
7: okay.
6: for a new house. And, you know, when I was a kid, there wasn't many new houses. Mm-hmm. Certainly not. I was out at Morganville, which is rural Clay Center, and there... Everybody was still fixing the old ones.
7: Right.
6: And the old ones, a lot of them were built in the 20s. Well, that technology, building technology, just, it had passed leaps and bounds by the 70s. A house that was built in the 70s, you know, the windows were better, the insulation was better, the wiring was better, the... Everything
7: right.
6: was just
7: right.
6: better about
7: yeah.
6: them. The foundation under them was better.
7: Just kind of grew by leaps and bounds as
6: yeah.
7: far as what they could
6: what
7: do
6: they
7: better.
6: Could do. We, mm-hmm. Our house that we live in now is 45 years old. And, gosh, it's pretty much like the day it was built.
7: Yeah.
6: I mean,
7: it's
6: and you
7: really
6: think...
7: held
6: and,
7: its value.
6: Yeah. Well, I don't know about value, but it's just well-built technology.
7: Right. Uh-huh.
6: I mean, yeah, it's held its value. But, of course, that house... Okay, the house... that you bought when you got married,
7: mm-hmm.
6: I'm sure the value of that skyrocketed over
7: yeah,
6: the years.
7: Yeah,
6: because you bought it about the best time.
7: I think we did, yeah.
6: Yeah,
7: to get it for $28,000
6: right.
7: in 1992. Yeah, definitely. We sold it for more than that, and then we bought one that was built in 1928. So our house is coming up on 100 years old here in a couple of years.
6: The house I grew up in was built in 28 or 29, and the house that we spent our first 25 years of marriage was built in 28 or 29. So
7: yeah.
6: I wonder if there was just a huge building boom right there.
7: Might have been.
6: Well, the Roaring 20s,
7: mm-hmm.
6: that was before the Depression of the 30s.
7: Right.
6: So it probably was. And then you hit the Depression mm-hmm. of the 30s and things weren't built. And then you hit World War II, you couldn't get materials.
7: Mm-hmm.
6: And so then by the time World War II was over, there was such a pent-up demand that that probably started the boom. From there. So.
7: Right. Yeah. So speaking of old age, I guess, or you were talking about the spin in the wheel. I've mm-hmm. seen where people say that when they have to put that in, they feel like they're on The Price is Right.
6: Oh, it does.
7: They have
6: it
7: to
6: spins,
7: spin
6: and spins and spins and spins and spins.
7: A woman in Japan turns 114 years old, or she did on Friday. But she doesn't. We don't know her name. It said she didn't want to. She wanted to remain anonymous.
6: She didn't want people to know her age.
7: Yeah, exactly. It says the people who keep a list of the oldest living humans say that she wishes to remain anonymous, and that's how she's listed. She was born September 18th of 1912. And then next week, or this week, actually, the 26th, which would be Saturday, Naomi Whitehead, who lives somewhere here in the United States, but it doesn't tell me where, she turns 116 years old.
6: Wow.
7: And then the oldest living person still in the world is in the UK, Ethel Caterham. She turned 117 last month in August.
6: Just think, like, the Japanese person and the English person, they saw two world wars.
7: Yeah.
6: Lived through two world wars. And then Japan, then built into a world power by the 70s, was rebuilt into a world power. That she would have seen a lot.
7: Yeah, absolutely. But we talk about Japan quite a bit and how their population is aging so fast. Well, there's a...
6: You know,
7: an example.
6: When we talked about that a few days ago, I turned the page after we were done, and I happened to notice that they don't have enough workers to staff the retirement homes.
7: Oh, yeah.
6: And Japan is a very closed country on immigration. It's very hard to immigrate to Japan, but they have made exceptions in this case for workers to the retirement homes. They just don't have enough people, and they're allowing in 80,000 people a year that will work in the retirement homes.
7: Yeah.
6: Now, I don't know. I doubt if that's citizenship. It's probably work visas.
7: Right.
6: And I don't know where they come from.
7: Mm-hmm.
6: I mean, a lot of that area, the workers will come from the Philippines.
7: Yeah. Yeah. So. Also, on birthdays here, an Iowa family has earned a Guinness World Record for having five generations born on the same day.
6: Wow.
7: Isn't that crazy? They all have the same birthday. Fred Harlow, along with his grandfather Wilbur, mother Addie, daughter Emma, and grandson Arthur, all celebrate birthdays September 14th. So they just had birthdays.
6: That's crazy.
7: And the daughter Emma, she learned that the family could tie the record with four generations, and then the birth of her son Arthur on September 14th of last year secured their place in the record books. So they went ahead and applied for the world record. And,
6: wow.
7: And got it. It makes you wonder, like, did she ask the doctor, like, I need to have this baby on September 14th? Like, was she aiming for that?
6: It's not unusual for people to induce for, I mean, when
7: various
6: various reasons. And so, yeah, well, I wouldn't have blamed her if she did. That's just kind of a cool deal.
7: It really kind of is, yeah. And then, speaking of world records, a Slim Jim. That stretches, you know what a Slim Jim is,
6: well,
7: the meat snack.
6: Okay, that's what I thought of when you said that. All right.
7: Not a guy named Slim Jim, but a Slim Jim that stretches an impressive 429 feet, 5.4 inches.
6: 429 feet.
7: Has a new world record for the longest meat snack. The giant Slim Jim was unveiled at ConAgra's Omaha campus and surpassed the previous record by a whopping 116 feet.
6: How long is it again?
7: Well, 429 feet, 5.4 inches.
6: Man.
7: Well, that's a long
6: obviously
7: slim.
6: How long the casing is that it slides in. And then I suppose it's on rolls when they smoke it.
7: Yeah.
6: And I suppose that's how they do it all the time. And then they just cut it into lengths. But this one, they made the casing extra long. Wow, that is a long Slim Jim. Do you like Slim Jims?
7: I do. Yeah, I don't mind them at all.
6: I always put them in the
7: guy's stockings, you know, at Christmas time. And
6: well, there's a lot of those kinds of snacks available, but Slim Jim's been around forever.
7: Yeah, like the original Slim Jims.
6: Perfectly, honestly, when you bite into it, you go, "Oh my gosh, this cannot be healthy whatsoever." But it tastes
7: you
6: good.
7: Know, there's a new brand called Chomps that has become extremely popular. Because of the whole protein trend.
6: Sure.
7: People are trying to reduce carbs and eat more protein. And
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7: We always thought of eating Slim Jims as being awful for you.
6: Mm-hmm.
7: Well, now it's kind of like they're being promoted as a high-protein snack.
6: You know, for years, animal fat was thought to be the devil's grease.
7: Right, right.
6: And now people like the animal fat. I mean, people understand the value of animal fat in the diet. And then you add the meat protein to it. And then, of course, then all that's left is salt.
8: 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Salina, Kansas.
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15: It's the Weekend Daily News Drop Recap, your quick rewind of everything you might have missed this week. Let's start back on Monday.
16: And now the Daily News Drop. Let's start with business. Wall Street heads into the new week with interest rates back at center stage. Friday's market numbers were mixed. The Dow lost 95 points. The S&P 500 gained 13. And the NASDAQ added 104 points. The 10-year Treasury yield hit 5% as investors continued digesting the Federal Reserve's first rate hike in 3 years. Treasury Secretary Scott Bessent and the Chinese Vice Premier opened talks on Sunday in New York ahead of this week's Trump-Xi summit in Washington. The agenda includes tariffs, artificial intelligence, and China's critical mineral exports. The current trade truce expires in November. Also potentially on the table, additional Chinese purchases of American agricultural products and Boeing aircraft. The U.S.-Iran conflict is also entering another potentially dangerous stretch. Iran's military has warned Sunday of a sustained retaliation against U.S. bases. That warning comes as shipping remains disrupted around the Strait of Hormuz. And those disruptions are helping keep oil above $100 a barrel, feeding directly into inflation and transportation costs back here at home. Now to news, North Korea is turning up the pressure again. The country launched 2 short-range ballistic missiles on Sunday, both fired into the ocean. South Korea reports one traveled 280 miles, the other 370 miles. U.S. military says the launches pose no immediate threat to America or its allies. But Washington is concerned, of course. The tests come after North Korea criticized recent U.S.-led military exercises and vowed to continue strengthening its nuclear arsenal. Now to agriculture. Record diesel prices are arriving at exactly the wrong time. Harvest. Farmers are running combines, tractors, and trucks, while diesel costs have climbed to unprecedented levels. Reuters reports some producers are spending thousands of dollars more just to bring crops from the field. Railroads are also imposing record fuel surcharges on grain shipments. And the squeeze matters beyond the farm as well. Higher costs for harvesting, hauling, and processing crops can eventually work their way into your grocery prices. And the USDA has already forecasted overall U.S. net farm income will be down this year. Now to a bit of sports. Watching your favorite NFL team is getting expensive, especially if you have cut the cord. All About Cookies ran the numbers for all 32 teams and found the average fan would need $157 in streaming subscriptions this season just to catch every game that requires a paid service. Rams and Packers fans are the most expensive. Each team has 5 games on premium platforms. A Rams fan could spend $216 this season and will need ESPN, Prime Video, and Netflix. But the Dolphins, Raiders, Jets, Cardinals, and Titans fans catch a break. None of their scheduled games require a premium streaming service for an in-market viewer. And if you live outside your team's market, that's where it gets really expensive. If you want to watch the Chiefs, and let's say you're in Texas, well, you have to add YouTube TV, NFL Sunday Ticket, plus the other services needed, and watching every NFL game this season could cost a new subscriber $738, a returning customer $921. Football's getting expensive, even from the couch. Now to some tech news. President Trump says he's creating a new AI force to oversee artificial intelligence, while making clear he does not want Washington slowing that technology down. Trump says he's also going to name a new AI czar, comparing the initiative to the creation of the Space Force during his first term. But so far, there are few details about exactly what the AI force would do, where it would operate, or what authority it might have. Trump says America cannot afford to surrender its AI advantage to China and promises the government will not hinder or stifle the industry's growth. And finally, the force has officially arrived here in Los Angeles. Lucas Museum of Narrative Art celebrated its opening in Hollywood over the weekend and opens to the public on Tuesday. May the force be with you. I'm Jeff Vaughn. That's your Daily News Drop.
15: Into Tuesday we go. Here's what made the headlines.
16: And now the Daily News Drop. A drop of business, a drop of news. Wall Street roaring back on Monday, powered by artificial intelligence and a big break in oil prices. The Dow gained 366 points. The S&P 500 jumped 114. And the Nasdaq surged 600 points to a new record close. Winners on the day, AMD climbed about 10% and crossed a $1 trillion value market for the first time. Intel jumped 12% and ARM Holdings up 17%. Oil falling back under $100 a barrel, and the 10-year Treasury yield slipping below 5%. But interest rates remain a wild card. Traders now put the odds of another Fed hike next month at roughly 50-50. The AI spending boom isn't slowing down quite yet. Investors pouring back into those technology stocks on Monday after last week's warnings from AI executives rattled the markets. Accenture has now announced a $2 billion partnership with Anthropic, focused on AI evaluation, while Meta surged more than 11% following the launch of its Muse AI assistant and a Wall Street price target increase. The message from investors and all this, concerns about where artificial intelligence eventually leads, haven't stopped companies from spending billions to build it out today. The world's two biggest economies are heading into a potentially big meeting. President Trump hosts Chinese President Xi Jinping at the White House this Thursday. Tariffs, rare earth minerals, artificial intelligence, and trade all on the table. The current U.S. trade truce expires in November, and Reuters reports Washington has proposed extending it another 6 months. China is seeking an even longer extension. And, of course, farmers want additional Chinese purchases of U.S. agricultural products. By the way, China has recently resumed buying those American soybeans after trade tensions hammered U.S. agricultural exports. USDA reports another 111,000 metric tons of soybeans sold to China on Friday, following several additional purchases this last month. China has previously imposed tariffs on billions of dollars in American ag products. Farmers will be looking for Thursday's summit to produce longer-term purchase commitments, not just another temporary trade truce. At the same time, world leaders are converging on New York. United Nations General Assembly gets underway this week with the Middle East, Ukraine, artificial intelligence, and trade among those major issues. President Trump says he is open to meeting the Iranian president while both are in New York. That possibility helped push the oil prices sharply lower on Monday. The bank of mom and dad apparently doesn't close when the grandkids arrive. A new BMO Bank survey finds 37% of parents with young children expect to get some sort of financial help from their own parents or grandparents over the next year. And I'm not talking about just for major purchases like a house or car. Families are getting money from their parents for groceries, diapers, and clothing, along with childcare and school expenses. But there is a downside to this. Grandparents are sometimes, well, having to dip into their own savings or sacrificing their retirement goals to help their kids raise their kids. Speaking of kids, squishy sensory toys are everywhere now, but federal regulators are warning about counterfeit versions with unknown chemicals that can rupture. America's Poison Center says it has received more than 11,000 squishy-related reports in just the last 6 months.
17: The Consumer Product Safety Commission is especially warning parents never microwave one of those squishies. The heated gel inside can become dangerously hot and then burst, causing severe burns. Toys left in hot cars have a very similar risk. And finally, your plastic trash may someday help fill your gas tank. Scientists at Oak Ridge National Laboratory say that they've developed a new process that can turn polyethylene, one of the world's most common plastics, into gasoline and diesel. Polyethylene is the plastic used in everything from shopping bags to cutting boards. Researchers say the process uses relatively inexpensive aluminum-based materials and could eventually provide another way to deal with mountains of plastic waste. I'm Jeff Vaughn. That's your Daily News Drop.
15: Midweek check-in. 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
17: And now the Daily News Drop to business. Wall Street finished mixed on Tuesday. Tech kept running. The Dow lost 185. The S&P 500 was unchanged. The NASDAQ gained 122, closing at a new record. AI stocks powered the NASDAQ. Micron up 5% on the day. SanDisk nearly 7%. But the AI boom is also creating some unexpected losers. Investors are worried Meta's new Muse AI assistant could disrupt companies that make money helping consumers shop, travel, and handle their financial transactions. Uber, Lyft, and Airbnb all fell, while Charles Schwab dropped more than 6%. Amazon has already blocked Muse from shopping on its platform. Meta's new AI assistant is quickly becoming one of the biggest stories in technology. Muse can send emails, book travel, and even complete transactions for users. It recorded 2.8 million downloads during its first 12 days, and Meta shares have added more than $200 billion in market value since the product launched earlier this month. Analysts are now looking at AI agents as a potentially significant new revenue stream beyond traditional chatbots. A new Reuters Ipsos poll finds 73% are concerned AI companies have not gone far enough to prevent artificial intelligence from causing serious harm to society. The finding comes as investment in AI continues, and companies roll out increasingly powerful agents capable of taking actions for users, not simply answering your question. But if you're looking for a job that's being reshaped by AI, you're likely seeing better pay. Indeed Hiring Lab reports jobs exposed to AI like software development, IT systems, data and analytics, marketing, banking, and finance have seen salaries skyrocket. Aura is going public. The maker of those health tracking rings is planning an IPO that could raise as much as $2.2 billion. The ring tracks sleep, your heart rate, and other health metrics. The offering could be another big test of investor appetite for consumer health technology. A new Talker survey for Patient Point finds nearly two-thirds of doctors are more anxious today about the healthcare industry. Too much paperwork, insurance approvals, staffing shortages are all stressing those doctors out. And then there's Dr. AI. About 7 in 10 physicians say patients have brought them health information generated by artificial intelligence. Patients are stressed too. 4 in 10 say their anxiety is rising, mostly because of cost. Nearly half say that anxiety has caused them to delay preventative care. The Federal Reserve is still making Wall Street nervous. Richmond Fed President Tom Barkin says the economy appears to be on firm ground with continued consumer spending, but inflation remains broader than just energy and tariffs. The Fed raised rates last week, and traders now put the chance of another increase in October at about 50-50. President Trump addressed the United Nations on Tuesday, and the war with Iran remained front and center. But Iran is now signaling the Strait of Hormuz could reopen within a week if the U.S. eases military pressure and lifts its blockade on Iranian ports. Trump says the two sides are talking, and he believes a settlement will eventually be reached. President Trump says the United States will continue buying potash from Canada, but is exploring cheaper supplies. Potash is, of course, a critical fertilizer ingredient, and Trump says lower prices will help American farmers. Meanwhile, a lot of people will be watching soybean markets come Thursday with that Trump-Xi meeting for any sign that China could increase purchases of American crops. Disney rolling out a $59 evening ticket at Disneyland to get people back in the theme parks, and it appears to be working. Disney's park attendance was up about 3% over the summer. SeaWorld, however, is moving in the other direction. Attendance there fell by 180,000 visitors in just the last quarter, while profit dropped 21%. The company is blaming fewer international tourists to America, the weather, and the late timing of Easter. I'm Jeff Vaughn. That's your Daily News Drop.
15: Almost to the weekend. Here's Thursday's edition.
17: Daily News Drop. Let's start with Wall Street and the markets taking a hit on Wednesday as interest rate worries came roaring back. The Dow lost 352 points. The S&P 500 fell 59. And the NASDAQ dropped 308 points, snapping its run of record closes. The culprit, bond yields. The 10-year Treasury yield surged to 5.11%, its highest level since the year 2007. After new data shows U.S. business activity running considerably stronger than economists expected, oil prices also moving higher on the day, adding to those inflation concerns. And that brings the Fed right back into the conversation. Federal Reserve Governor Michael Barr says additional interest rate hikes will likely be necessary to get inflation under control. Traders are now pricing in about a 70% chance of another rate hike next month. Translation, Wall Street's concerns are now shifting from whether the Fed has finished raising rates to how many more hikes may be coming. The world's two biggest economies are sitting down face to face. President Donald Trump is hosting Chinese President Xi Jinping during his first U.S. visit in nearly 3 years. The agenda includes tariffs, Taiwan, rare earth minerals, artificial intelligence, and Iran. One potentially important development, U.S. and Chinese officials have been discussing an AI incident reporting and crisis communications system. Essentially, that would be a hotline if powerful AI systems create a dangerous international situation. The summit could also determine whether the current U.S.-China trade truce is extended. I'll let you know. The White House wants artificial intelligence under a new name. They don't like the word artificial. Superintelligence, or SI, is being considered. There is one problem with the rebranding. Artificial intelligence is not a government-created name that can simply be changed. That term dates back to 1955. And superintelligence already has a meaning, referring to intelligence that exceeds beyond human capabilities, like AI. President Trump is backing a possible ban on U.S. diesel exports. Treasury Secretary Scott Bessent confirms officials are studying that concept. National average for diesel hit $6.50 a gallon, up 75% year over year. The shortage is global. Wars, including Iran and Ukraine, have disrupted major fuel producers, while Ukrainian strikes on Russian refineries have reduced, of course, diesel supplies. So the idea here is to keep more American-made diesel at home and bring those prices down for truckers, farmers, and, of course, consumers. On that note, there may be finally some movement towards reopening one of the world's most important oil routes. U.S. and Iranian officials have held indirect talks during the United Nations General Assembly. Reuters reports discussions included reopening the Strait of Hormuz and potentially lifting the American naval blockade on Iran. But major differences, however, still remain. Any agreement restoring normal traffic through Hormuz could have enormous implications for global energy prices. Keep your fingers crossed. California Governor Gavin Newsom has signed legislation accelerating the sale of gasoline containing up to 15% ethanol. Studies show widespread E15 gas sales could knock as much as 20 cents a gallon off California gas prices, the highest in the nation, and save drivers up to $2.7 billion a year. But there's an interesting twist for this crazy climate-conscious state. Ethanol contains less energy per gallon, meaning it reduces fuel economy. So, California, a state aggressively pushing electric vehicles, low rolling tires, tighter emissions, and reduced dependence on petroleum, is now promoting a gasoline blend that will get you less MPGs. And that means you'll have to fill up more often. So, is it really worth it? No. But Governor Newsom will soon be running for president, and of course he wants to say he lowered California gas prices. I'm Jeff Vaughn. That's your Daily News Drop.
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17: And now the Daily News Drop, a drop of business, politics, and news. Now to Wall Street. The Dow lost 185. The S&P 500 was essentially unchanged, down less than 1 point. The NASDAQ gained 122 points, closing at a record 27,244. Now the winners on Wall Street. AI stocks powered the NASDAQ higher, with Micron jumping 5% and SanDisk nearly 7%. Now to the losers on the day. Uber, Lyft, and Airbnb all fell.
19: while Charles Schwab dropped more than 6% in trading on Thursday. A major Iran war vote on Capitol Hill, with gasoline prices hanging over that debate, the Senate rejected an effort to block President Trump from continuing military action against Iran without congressional authorization. The War Powers Resolution failed 47 to 53. The vote comes as the Iran conflict continues disrupting global energy markets, particularly shipments through the Strait of Hormuz. And Americans are feeling it at the gas pump. Gas prices surging during the conflict, hitting a four-year high of $4.56 a gallon back in May. Prices have since eased a bit, but we're still around $4 a gallon nationally, and it's mid-September. So while the Senate fight is over presidential war powers, for consumers one of the most immediate consequences remains the price of fuel. Oil did move back towards the $100 a barrel mark as President Trump addressed the United Nations with the conflict of Iran at front and center. Iran now signaling the Strait of Hormuz could reopen within days if the United States eases military pressure and lifts its blockade on Iranian ports. Trump later said the two countries have been talking and he believes a settlement will eventually be reached. Any reopening of Hormuz could relieve those pressures on global energy supplies. Now to mortgage rates. They hit a two-year high, soaring to 7.12% for a 30-year fixed. The Mortgage Bankers Association reports home purchase applications fell 1%, and refinancing dropped 60% year over year. At the same time, the necessary down payment to make a typical U.S. home affordable has now skyrocketed to $159,000 for a median income household. Economists say that is far more cash than most renter households have readily available. Meta has announced a lineup of new and upgraded products, including VR glasses, a lighter alternative of the headset. Priced at $12.99, they are cheaper than Apple's Vision Pro. On stage at the Meta Connect event, CEO Mark Zuckerberg also introduced an audio-only model of Meta's smart glasses. When it comes to the AI build-out, apparently even the sky isn't the limit. Google now plans to launch a data center satellite next week. That is the first tech heavyweight taking a serious step towards putting AI computing in outer space. And back here on Earth, the spending is getting astronomical for artificial intelligence. The Wall Street Journal says tech companies are taking on massive debt to finance the AI boom. One projection estimates AI infrastructure investment could hit $10.3 trillion between 2025 and the year 2032. That works out to about 3.6% of U.S. GDP every year, potentially making the AI build-out a bigger economic investment than America's railroads, electrification, highways, even the internet. It may be the biggest infrastructure bet in American history. Stanford University in California used artificial intelligence to replace a white male student in a college advertisement. The student-run Stanford Review newspaper reports several students posed for an ad promoting the dining hall. The original photo had a white male. The finished advertisement shows the white male student replaced with an AI image of a black woman. The university confirms the manipulation violated school policy and announced that the ad had been removed. And finally, Disney Plus is raising prices for the sixth straight year, and Hulu is going up as well. The cost of the ad-free Disney Plus plan will increase to $21.49 a month, up from $18.99, while the ad plan rising from $11.99 to $12.49. I'm Jeff Vaughn. That's your Daily News Drop.
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21: Fairly seasonal temperatures. As we finish out our weekend throughout the area, we'll have lots of sun with a few clouds across the eastern and western portions of our region. Temperature is going to be climbing into the mid to upper 70s for the northeastern half of our area to the mid 80s in the southwest. We'll also have a few isolated showers and scattered storms in extreme eastern portions of Kansas early in our forecast, and then again redeveloping this evening. As we head into tonight, those spotty showers and storms will be sliding eastward out of the area, looking fairly quiet through most of the region. Temperatures will be dipping down into the mid to upper 50s across northwestern portions of the region, and we'll see those 60s elsewhere. Looking at lots of sunshine on Monday for the region. Temperatures climbing into the 70s for southern Nebraska and most of Kansas, with a few low 80s in southern Kansas and northern Oklahoma.
2: From Ohio to Louisiana, Illinois to Oklahoma, this is American Radio Journal. On this edition, the Trump administration is dismantling the Department of Education, sending policy and dollars back to the states. Chris Ullman from Eagle Forum is here to discuss. The midterm elections are headed into the final weeks of the campaign. Scott Parkinson from the Club for Growth has the real story on the national political climate. A California law forces manufacturers to fund green research as a condition of selling lawful products in the state. Eric Boehm of Reason Magazine gets details from Christian Townsend of the Pacific Legal Foundation. And states which have right-to-work laws protecting worker freedom are the most prosperous. Jonathan Williams from the American Legislative Exchange Council has this week's American Radio Journal commentary. I'm Loman Henry, and welcome to American Radio Journal. The Trump Townsend of the Pacific Legal Foundation. And states which have right-to-work laws protecting worker freedom are the most prosperous. Jonathan Williams from the American Legislative Exchange Council has this week's American Radio Journal commentary.

0: Americans are fighting for their rights. To learn more, we talk with Chris Ullman. She is president of Eagle Forum. Chris, welcome to American Radio Journal. Chris, I know in a number of states, a number of school districts around the country, parents are being basically cut out of the decision-making process, out of the planning process for their own children's education. Could you talk a bit about how teacher unions and education bureaucrats are in a lot of cases freezing out parents and why parents should be involved?
1: Education is primarily the role of the parent. And obviously, we have come together as a nation and decided that education of all children is important, and we have established public education. But it's important to remember that parents are still in charge. I just want to tell you what an Iowa school board member said about the purpose of public education. It's to teach kids not what the parents want, but what society needs them to know. The client is not the parent, but the community. And that's exactly the opposite of what parents feel. Public education is controlled by the public, and parents have the right to weigh in. And they are very dissatisfied with what's going on in public schools now. Just 32% of adults say they're satisfied with the education system this year. And that is why it's so important that we return education to the states and to the local communities where parents can have an even larger role in impacting what their children are taught.
0: We can take a look at what's been happening nationally here with the Trump administration, Chris. They've been attempting to devolve public education back more to the states. Can you talk for a minute about what they're doing and why it's important that these steps be taken?
1: Well, it's really important to devolve education back to where it began in our country, which was the local level. Obviously, in the late 70s, President Jimmy Carter started the Department of Education as a payoff to the teachers' unions for giving him money and helping him get elected. And what we have seen is a drop in student performance ever since the creation of the Department of Education. So what the Trump administration is trying to do is to send power and money back to the states and ideally the local communities. And the way they're going about it may not be as fast as organizations like Eagle Forum would like, but they're doing it in a very methodic and very well thought out way. They're taking certain programs and moving them to different departments. For example, kids with disabilities, some of that education is now going to the Department of Health and Human Services because that's where a lot of those kids get other programs from the government. And they're taking as much as possible and sending it back to the states. Authority to control curriculum back to the states, money back to the states so they can decide which schools need it and where to put the emphasis. And the closer education is to parents, the more power they have to direct what is happening in their kids' public schools. And that's why we're so in favor of what the Trump administration's goal is here.
0: It would appear that in addition to bureaucrats, the teacher unions are exercising considerable power over our curriculum, over our children. When did it become more important for unions to be concerned about their power than actually educating our children?
1: Well, I would argue that from the very beginning, the teachers union's goal is not providing a good education, but job security and benefits, and also implementing their radical agenda. Phyllis Schlafly, our founder, has wrote about the teachers unions way back in the 70s, obviously after the creation of the Department of Education. And she actually had people who attended every one of the NEA conventions and highlighted some of their policy prescriptions. They're much more interested in social justice issues, promoting graphic sex education, LGBT and transgender issues, opposition to school choice, anti-American narratives in U.S. history. These are all proposals that they pass at their annual convention every year. This is not hidden. It's right out there. These are radical leftist ideologues who want to push their version of what American students should earn. And they also are huge donors to leftist politicians. They've contributed over $1 billion over the last 10 years to get their politicians elected, who will give them more and more power over the schools, more money, And students, again, what really matters is student performance. And that has gone.

0: gone down. And that is the real tragedy in all of this, because we care so deeply about our students' education and their ability to read and write and do math.
1: You are so correct about student scores going down. We talked about that on our program last week, where they're going down actually worldwide, but certainly here in the United States. When we look at this, Chris, are some states embracing reforms, particularly in the field of literacy? Are there some states that are doing that?
0: There are a lot of states who are finally moving away from the ways to teach reading that don't work, commonly called whole language or whole word. Those are things that is, in 1981, Phyllis came out with a reading program based on phonics, which is the proven way to teach children how to read. And she used a program she made up to teach all six of her own children how to read. And then she created a program that she sold starting in 1981. And finally, we are seeing that states like Mississippi and Indiana, Arkansas, Georgia, are all now reverting back to phonics. They're saying, you know what, this other way, this liberal progressive way, whole language where we teach kids to memorize what words look like but not sound them out, is not working. This has been, you know, a 40, 50-year-old battle in this country.
1: We have been talking with Chris Ullman, who is president of Eagle Forum, about education and the need for more literacy among our students generally throughout the country. Chris, tell us a little bit about Eagle Forum. Also, can we have your website so folks can learn more?
0: Sure. Our website is eagleforum.org. We were started in the 1970s by Phyllis Schlafly, who is known for leading a band of women to defeat the Equal Rights Amendment adoption in the country. And when she won that battle, she said, there's still more work for the pro-family movement to get involved in. Education has always been one of her top issues and remains one of our top issues today. And if any of your listeners are interested in learning more, they can go to eagleforum.org and get involved in the issue that's most important to them.
1: Chris Ullman, president of Eagle Forum. Chris, thank you for taking time. Appreciate it.
0: Thank you so much.
1: Scott Parkinson at the Club for Growth. We have a little over a month left until the midterm elections, the first week of November. So we're going to take a look around the country and see where things stand. Scott, as always, great to have you here.
2: It's my pleasure.
1: Let's look around, first of all, at the general mood. I know, Scott, a lot of times elections for the U.S. Senate, the U.S. House, tend to feed off of what the national trends are. A bit dicey for Republicans at the moment?
2: Probably depends on the state. I think there's a lot of Republican voters out there. We saw how many people came and voted for President Trump in the 2024 election. And there is a question on turnout and registration. And there's good data supporting the concept that Republicans can make history in this midterm election. But we need our people to show up and sort of recognize what's at stake if the Democrats gain power in Washington and the House and the Senate. When you think about the level of investigations, the lawfare that goes on, I was reminded recently of a records case from President Trump and whether or not he had actually classified information that he totally had the authority to do. Did he have a paperwork error? And all of a sudden you've got dozens and dozens of agents raiding Mar-a-Lago going through Melania's dresser. And I think that that's just sort of one example of the level that Democrats will take things, not just with President Trump and his administration, but people even in the private sector, people that have been supportive of President Trump. This goal of socialism that the far left has is all about control over our lives and our freedoms. They want to take away our freedom, make us dependent on government so that they can ultimately be wielding power and flexing against sort of the idea of liberty and opportunity that free markets ultimately support. And so we need to remind people why capitalism is a good thing, why the economy has gotten better, even if there are higher costs that were baked in underneath the Biden administration when inflation increased by 21.44%. Over those 4 years. I think that there are still obviously pressing issues related to the cost of living for a lot of people, But we need to talk about the pro-growth ideas that we've been enacting. We need to talk about school choice and parents' rights. We need to talk about what's going on with violent crime and how those statistics have significantly improved during the last 2 years. Really make the case to the voter that, hey, we can continue to build on this momentum and get a lot more done over the next 2 years, but you got to show up and vote. You can't just be soft about one thing and decide you're going to take your toys away and no longer be in the political room is just, you know, a way to put it. So I think about all these states throughout the country, and I do think that we've got some opportunity to really hold our ground and hopefully enhance our majorities, especially in the House, where redistricting should play to our advantage.
1: It does appear as though turnout is going to be the key to numerous races at both the U.S. Senate and the congressional, the House level as well, Scott, where we're seeing a lot of races polling within the margin of error. So in addition to the fact that we need to have turnout, give us just some of the highlights of states where we have competitive U.S. Senate races. Republicans currently control the U.S. Senate by, what, 3 seats? But we have a lot of competitive races. Where do you see as the most competitive points?
2: Well, that's a great question. You know, and I'd start to think with Ohio, honestly, because that's a state that President Trump won in 2016, 2020, and 2024. It is a red state, and we have an issue here with very strong Democrat candidates running against our Republicans. You know, John Husted was appointed to the United States Senate to fill the J.D. Vance seat when Vance became vice president. And Husted is in a dogfight against a former U.S. Senator, Sherrod Brown, who I think has been elected statewide like 5 times. And so, you know, Democrats and union voters are very familiar with Sherrod Brown and comfortable with him, even if the state has gone toward President Trump over the last 12 years or so. So that's one that I'm really watching because Vivek Ramaswamy, who previously ran for president, is also running for governor. Those polls are far closer than they need to be, but we know that there's Republican voters in Ohio that can get us to a pretty comfortable spot in winning, and we need those folks to show up. We need to remind all those people in Ohio just how terrible the Democrats' policies are when it comes to their freedom and their lives. I would look down to even Florida. Florida is a state that President Trump won in 2024 by 13%. Ron DeSantis has sort of changed Florida since 2018, when it was really a coin flip, to being a rock-solid red state, sort of the free state of Florida is you know, what all of us are calling it. But it's also become a competitive state when the polls are showing that the governor's race with Byron Donalds, that he only has a few-point lead. I'm not sure if I believe those polls, but the poll that really matters is the one on Election Day. So, you know, even if you're upset about some of the positions that these Republican candidates have, if the gap closes at the top of the ticket from 13% down to 2% and we still win, think about all the other competitive races below that where you're not going to have split ticket voters, and instead it's sort of like, oh, you know, a race that we should have won by 6%, we lost by 4%. And that's why I think it's just so important to focus on registration and turnout. And I'm going to be redundant and repetitive when I talk about this, I think, over the next 6 weeks or so. But think about my state, the Commonwealth of Virginia. We already had early voting start last week. People can go and vote for the November election right now. I think that it's also necessary for these candidates to run like they're 2 points down, run up the score as much as you can, and, you know, really try to build some enthusiasm among the Republican electorate so that we can hold those majorities and win a lot of governor's races. I think there are 36 governor's races up in 2026.
1: In the meantime, Scott, tell us a little bit about the Club for Growth.
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2: You're welcome.
1: The state of California requires manufacturers to help fund green research to sell legal products in that state. Eric Boehm of Reason Magazine talks with Christian Townsend of the Pacific Legal Foundation.
3: California regulators are now trying to force businesses in other states to pay for research into environmental projects that regulators in California think are worthwhile. Of course, if you're a business in one of those other states, you might not like that idea. And one of those businesses is now suing over this scheme that Californians have cooked up. And that's what we're going to take a look at today. Hi, folks. I'm Eric Boehm with Reason Magazine. Thanks for joining us on this edition of American Radio Journal. My guest today is Christian Townsend. He's an attorney with the Pacific Legal Foundation, and he's representing Texas-based business that is taking these California environmentalists to court. Christian, thank you for taking some time and joining us here to talk about this interesting case.
4: Thanks so much for having me.
3: Tell us about your client in this case, Christian. Let's start there. This is a Texas-based spray foam manufacturer, and they don't want to have to pay for something that's not even happening in their own state.
4: We represent Quadrant Performance Materials, which is one of the largest spray foam manufacturers in the country. And like a lot of spray foam manufacturers, they exist in Texas, and they produce their product, spray foam, in Texas and then ship it to other states.
3: And so this is a company that is actually working to make homes, insulate homes, insulate buildings of all kinds, right? Like kind of they're participating in the fight against climate change in some sense in that way by making places more energy efficient.
4: Yeah, I went to law school and not science school for a reason, but they told me about all the different uses spray foam has. But their big use is in insulating homes. And as opposed to fiberglass, spray foam cuts down on electric usage and lowers energy bills for homeowners, making houses more energy efficient, which California says they want homes to be more energy efficient. And so their product actually helps towards that.
3: Yeah, California, of course, doesn't just want homes to be more energy efficient. They also want you to pay some money so that they can redirect that money to their own preferred. And this is really the crazy part of this to me, Christian, and correct me if I'm wrong here, but this is a state regulation in California that puts fees on businesses like the one you're representing, Quadrant, and then that money gets funneled actually to other private businesses. This isn't like a tax or something that goes to the state. This is being redirected. It's taking money from one private entity and giving it to another.
4: Exactly. Our clients won't even pay this money directly to California. They will pay it directly to a third-party fund called a Green Energy, Green Chemistry and Green Engineering Research Fund. They love really catchy names over there. But then that money will be then directed to researchers that they decide, this third party then decides, deserves the money to research, to do green chemistry research.
3: I imagine that a lot of this is what you guys will be litigating in court. But the first thing I think here is how can California or any state for that matter, make a rule that reaches across state lines that says to business in Texas, hey, you have to abide by our rules. Like that business is in Texas. It's not in California.
4: Their sort of trigger is that when you send this product into California, that's when they can require these fees. Sure. They're basically standing on the border saying that these funds or these product as it comes in has to pay these fees or else you can't send it into California.
3: Yeah, it seems like one of those things that they're not supposed to be able to do. And we're glad there's people like you guys at the Pacific Legal Foundation suing over this. We're chatting with Christian Townsend. He's an attorney with the Pacific Legal Foundation. And as we've been talking about here, PLF is currently suing or has just filed a lawsuit against challenging this California law that forces manufacturers to fund these green research initiatives as a condition of selling their products in the state. Christian, one thing that you guys mentioned here, and I wanted to ask you about this because this doesn't seem really obvious to me, but there's a First Amendment issue here too, not just a Commerce Clause issue, which seems like the obvious thing, right? Is commerce crossing state lines? Okay, that triggers the Commerce Clause. What's the First Amendment argument here against what California is trying to do?
4: Our First Amendment forbids the government from stopping you from saying things that you believe. But it also prevents governments from forcing you to say things that you don't agree. And it actually goes all the way back to Thomas Jefferson, who said that to compel a man to furnish contributions of money to fund opinions that they disagree with is both sinful and tyrannical. He didn't mess around with words. And so being forced to pay into this fund that funds research that you disagree with, this research is being done to try to replace one of the chemicals inside spray foam that California thinks is dangerous, even though they've never shown anybody harmed by this chemical in spray foam. And so our clients have already done research to demonstrate that. but they're now being forced to fund research that will disagree with their own research. And that is sinful, tyrannical, and unconstitutional.
3: Just about a year ago, or maybe a few years ago now, there was a ruling from the Supreme Court involving pork that was being sent, right? California had a similar type rule saying, hey, pork that gets sold in our state has to come from farms that meet certain conditions, even if those farms are in other states, kind of similar dynamic to what you guys are talking about here. The Supreme Court looked at that and said, oh, that's actually okay. Like, that doesn't violate the Dormant Commerce Clause. States can put these types of regulations in place. Does that undercut or does that affect kind of the argument that you guys are trying to make here?
4: California will definitely argue that this case is similar to that. We think that when you're putting these fees on products coming in, it's a lot more like a tariff or an import tax than necessarily regulating what sort of products are coming in. So obviously California is putting other regulations on spray foam manufacturers, like what their canisters have to look like or what education has to be done for the people who are actually applying these in homes. But when they're putting these sort of barrier tariffs on products, we think that goes above and beyond the other regulations, and that's why we think it's unconstitutional.
3: Yeah, so the idea that states can regulate what comes into their state, regulate what crosses the border, but they can't actually tax it. I believe the Constitution just outright forbids that, and that's what this looks like to me. This looks like a tax. The First Amendment issues here are really interesting, too. Folks, if you're interested in more about this case, you can read more about it at plf.org. You can check out the complaint is up there as well if you want to get down into the nitty-gritty of the legal arguments. Christian, thank you for walking us through this really interesting stuff, and good luck to you.
4: Thanks.
3: And once again, that is Christian Townsend. He is an attorney with the Pacific Legal Foundation. For Reason Magazine, I'm Eric Bame. Catch me right back here next week on another edition of American Radio Journal.
1: The American Legislative Exchange Council has released its latest report on worker freedom in the 50 states. Jonathan Williams has details on this American Radio Journal commentary.
5: In state capitals around the country, leaders are strengthening our nation's economy and protecting individual liberty by protecting worker freedom. Work is critical to the American dream and the earned success and the dignity that can bring to all individuals. The United States economy and the job market is a part of that, have become the envy of the world by unleashing competition in the free market and giving every American the ability to use their God-given talents to produce for themselves and others. Absent government interference, workers, families, and businesses are able to pursue the work arrangements that best work for them. Too often, when governments get in the way, however, they destroy voluntary work practices and decimate economic opportunity for those workers. The recently released States That Work report from our organization, the American Legislative Exchange Council, provides a roadmap for labor policy across the states. Looking at key policy variables, it shows which states support worker freedom and which others have pursued burdensome labor regulations. One of the key policies in this report is what they call right to work. Those states with right to work laws give workers the fundamental choice if they would like to join a union. But in the states without these policies, workers are forced to join a union as a condition for their employment and pay dues to that union regardless of whether they believe the union is providing enough value for those dues that are paid. So what states lead the pack for worker freedom in our new ALEC report? Arizona ranks as the top state for the second year running. The Grand Canyon state has the gold standard policy for universal recognition of occupational licenses. This addresses the all-too-common difficulties for workers moving into the state to obtain licenses for their profession. Arizona and other states address this by passing these universal recognition policies. They recognize that comparable licenses issued to individuals from other states. Arizona has also led with the ban on a practice known as union release time. This practice allows government employees to perform work for unions while receiving pay and benefits for their taxpayer-funded jobs. While Arizona continues to lead, other states are improving by enacting policy changes. Mississippi, for example, improved its ranking in this year's edition of States at Work by becoming the fourth state to require secret ballot union elections for any company receiving economic development incentives from that state. Mississippi also now requires employee consent before workers' contact information can be shared with unions. These two measures represent protections for worker privacy. They ensure that workers in the Magnolia State can decide privately and free from outside influence as they decide whether they would like to be represented by a union or not. In Oklahoma this summer, voters wisely rejected a ballot question that would have raised the state's minimum wage from $7.25 per hour all the way up to $15 an hour by 2029, with automatic increases pushing it even higher after that. The measure threatened the state's economic competitiveness by having the state intervene in the labor market and demand employers pay those higher wages instead of letting the market determine higher wages. A report from the NFIB explained the damage this would have done to the state's economy. Oklahoma could have lost 16,000 jobs and $700 million in economic output by 2035, with 60% of those losses coming from small businesses. The new ALEC report on state worker freedom also recognized one of the most important labor reforms passed in decades, Wisconsin's Act 10, which was enacted now 15 years ago and signed into law by former Governor Scott Walker. Among other pro-taxpayer reforms, Act 10 eliminated mandatory union deductions from government paychecks and required public sector unions to hold annual recertification votes. Before Wisconsin's Act 10 was enacted, the state faced a $3.6 billion budget deficit. By enacting this incredible pro-taxpayer legislation, Wisconsin taxpayers saved over $30 billion now in these 15 years. Authority over public schools and local government operations was returned to the leaders elected by taxpayers, ensuring those organizations served the people of the state. It also began to align government worker retirement and healthcare contributions with workers in the private sector. Now, 15 years later, Act 10 continues to deliver savings for Wisconsin taxpayers and ensures that worker freedom and proper accountability in government continue. As these and other states show, worker freedom is essential for economic freedom. It is the free market economy that has built unparalleled wealth for American workers. Through policies like these, states can protect worker choices and strengthen economic prosperity for all. To see how your state ranks on worker freedom, you can visit ALEC.org. For American Radio Journal, I'm Jonathan Williams. 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
8: Can you legally transfer real estate without any kind of legal document or deed? That was the question in the case of the Acrimonious Acre. I'm Curtis Howard with today's Point of Law.
9: Ben London had always been on good terms with his stepfather, Pete. Even after his mother died and Pete remarried, Ben and Pete remained good friends. But they didn't see each other very often since Ben worked as a second mate for a shipping line and was gone at sea for months at a time. One Christmas Eve, though, Pete's doorbell rang, and it was Ben. He was joyfully welcomed by the whole family and invited to stay for dinner. "Ben, why don't you stay ashore and settle down for a while?" asked Pete. "Well, I make pretty good money at sea, and being single, there isn't really anything to keep me here," explained Ben. "Well, I've got a Christmas present for you that might change your mind," said Pete. "You know that acre of land I own just outside of town? Well, it's yours, with no strings attached." Well, Ben was very touched by Pete's generosity and decided he would settle for a while. So instead of leaving on another voyage, he used his savings and built a duplex on the land. He found a shore job and eventually even got married. He and Pete remained close friends until Pete died. As it turned out, Pete left quite a fair estate and insurance policy to his wife and daughters. But when the executors of the estate claimed that Ben never actually owned the acre of land Pete had given him, they filed suit to have it returned and have Ben evicted. The executor's attorney told the court, "There was never a formal transfer of this property to Ben. No deed was ever drawn up, and no payment was ever made. In fact, there were no papers of any kind. And in this state, land exchanges are subject to the statute of frauds, which says that no real estate can be transferred without something in writing." Ben's attorney argued, "This is an exception to the rule. Here, Ben actually took possession of the land with his stepfather's knowledge and consent. He built a home and has actively lived on the property for many years with the full knowledge of the estate. Had any members of the estate objected to the transfer, they should have done so at the time. Their failure to do so is an implied acceptance of Pete's gift to Ben." Who do you think owns the land? Can you legally transfer real estate without any kind of legal document or deed? Under these circumstances, yes, ruled a New York court. Ben spent time and money in reliance on his stepfather's verbal gift. This is good consideration for the transfer. The property is Ben's, and he cannot be evicted or his ownership taken from him. It's a point of law.
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15: If your horse gets upset when you tighten the girth strap, don't worry. Here's a solution that's so easy, it's a cinch. I'm Rick Lamb, and this is the Horse Show Minute. When you remember that a horse is naturally claustrophobic, it's easy to understand why the constriction of a cinch or girth strap around the middle can set him off. Clinician Clinton Anderson offers this technique for desensitizing the girth area.
16: I wouldn't tie him up. I wouldn't even worry about the saddle. I'd get the end of your lead rope. I'd throw it over his back, right where the girth would be, and I'd pick it up like it's a girth. And I'd pull both ends of a lead rope up so it squeezes on his belly. And he'll probably get a little toey and a little antsy, and he'll move around a little bit. Just let him move around. And then when he stops moving his feet, drop it and relax it. Rub him, go do it again.
15: This is a good example of the correlation that so much of horse training tries to create in the horse's mind, that whenever I get upset, things will get better if I stop moving my feet and just relax. To learn more, visit thehorseshow.com. I'm Rick Lamb, and this has been the Horse Show Minute. Ride safely.
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18: Breaking news this hour from townhall.com. I'm Michael Harrington. UK police have arrested five men today near an airbase used by the U.S. during the war against Iran. They are suspected of preparing a terrorist attack, apparently with explosives. Metropolitan Police received a call about three suspicious vehicles near RAF Fairford. The men were arrested in the Welford area. A 400-meter cordon is in place around the neighborhood. 85 households evacuated. Economist Steve Moore says there's a growing disconnect between public perception and economic reality. While many Americans remain frustrated by higher prices and the cost of living, the former Trump economic advisor argues that key economic indicators point to a stronger economy than the public mood.
19: If you look at the economy just overall, we've got a manufacturing boom going on. We have a construction boom going on. We have a lot of investment, hundreds and hundreds of billions of dollars from abroad that is being invested in the United States. We have more jobs available today than capable workers to fill them and so on. So it's a strong economy.
18: He spoke to the Salem Radio Network from Unleash Prosperity. Danish intelligence warns of growing, though limited, risks that Russia could strike a NATO nation.
20: A new assessment says Moscow has intensified hybrid warfare across Europe, including sabotage, cyber attacks, and drone operations. Officials say Russia may be testing Western resolve while reportedly exploring drones launched from ships in the Mediterranean. Denmark's defense minister says the Kremlin is under growing pressure and failing to achieve its objectives, but warns that pressure could make Putin more dangerous. Ron Taylor reporting.
18: A bus carrying tourists from the Philippines veered off a highway west of Munich, Germany today and killed two people. This is townhall.com.
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23: This is The Making of America from the Jefferson Media Group. The Great Locomotive Chase began April 12, 1862, when a group of Union soldiers stole a Confederate train called the General and set out to destroy as much of the Confederate railroad system as possible. However, Confederate soldiers saw them and commandeered their own train and gave chase. During the 87-mile race, the Union soldiers tore up as much track and burned as many railroad bridges as possible, but in the end, their Confederate pursuers won out. When captured, several of the Union raiders were executed as spies while others escaped. Those surviving soldiers were amongst the first to receive Congress's newly created the Medal of Honor. This has been The Making of America. I'm Michael Emerson, and you can visit us at jeffersonmediagroup.com.
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0: all the best. For 30 years, Tom Gresham has been your trusted source on all things ballistic. New guns, Second Amendment, personal protection, be part of it. Call Tom Talk Gun. Now, here's Tom.
1: Well, it's been a week, that's for sure. Hey, I'm Tom Gresham, and this is Gun Talk. We're going to be talking about guns and the Second Amendment and new stuff, optics and pistols and all sorts of things. Also, we'll dive thing where I don't know what it is about people on the internet. They just want to defend their positions where I guess if you're a competition shooter and that's all you do, you think that tactical training or self-defense training is of no value and all you need to do is learn to shoot fast and hit targets. We're going to go into that. Yeah, because I just think that if you live only in one world, all you know is that one world. And we're going to be talking to some people who have feet in both or even more than that world, which I know the analogy kind of falls apart at that point. If you want to join us, give me a call. It's real simple. Tom Talk Gun. That is the phone number here. If you want to go over on X and check out what I've been doing, I'm stirring it up over there. On X, I am at Gun Talk, of course. And obviously, you can check out the Gun Talk Media Facebook page. We're posting videos there all the time and getting millions, tens of millions of views. It's amazing. Good stuff. You'll see a lot of cool stuff there. Okay, well, in a bit, I'll tell you about my hunt. Yeah, I went elk hunting, or as I like to say, I took my rifle for a walk. Yeah, there's the story there. But this past week, we had a new pistol introduced and something else that maybe people are just missing out on or not paying attention to it. And who better to explain what happened, what transpired, than our very own Ryan Gresham, who was not only there to attend this event, Ryan, you were chosen to MC this big event up at SIG in New Hampshire.
2: Yeah, thanks for having me. SIG Next is kind of SIG's big event where they launch their new products. This is the third year, and it's, you know, a lot of companies are launching new products at SHOT Show, NRA Show, but it's kind of become really throughout the year that firearms companies and companies in this industry are doing that. SIG is, because they're so big, they do optics and ammo and guns and silencers and a bunch of other things. They host their own event up at their headquarters in New Hampshire, and I was lucky enough to be the MC of the welcoming event, and they introduced a lot of new things.
1: Well, yeah, obviously the one that everybody is talking about is the brand new P385. Of course, they broke ground and established an entirely new category with the P365, and it's been a runaway success, probably exceeding anybody's wildest imagination of what it could do. But the SIG P385 is brand new, and I think you described it as like a 365 that just grew a bit.
2: Yeah, if anybody has any hands-on experience with the P365 fuse, it kind of feels like that. It's a bit of a combination, and I don't know if SIG would say it this way, but it's a little bit of a combo of a big full-size 365 meets a 320, but they've done some things to it. So there's a few things with the 385 right out of the gate. They have five different sizes, which a lot of times companies will introduce one or two sizes and say there's more on the way. But they introduced five sizes right out of the gate. And another thing that people, you can almost hear like an audible reaction when they mention the price of it, because it starts at $599, and for a SIG pistol, that's a pretty strong price.
1: Ooh,
2: that's an attractive value there. Other
1: it really
2: things
1: is.
2: They've done on it, it's a good shooting gun. One of the things they've done on it is it's a new FCU, fire control unit. It has a new trigger system that app triggers, you know, that where it's kind of got that safety in there, like MSD is a tag trigger, Glock has the two-piece trigger shoe or whatever. They've done something there, but the tab does not protrude. So, yes, it has to be pressed. It's still in the center of the trigger shoe, but it's just a little bit more natural trigger pull. You don't really notice it's there, but it does give an extra layer of safety. But shot the gun, and the gun shoots very nice.
1: Okay, well, I was going to ask you, we ought to mention that one of the keys to the 385 is it uses the same magazines as the P320, and there are millions and millions of those. A lot of people are sitting on a ton of those magazines, and they can use those in the new 385. But, okay, so now you get to give us your range report. How's it feel? What's it like to shoot this pistol?
2: You know, it's funny because, I mean, I think even Sig said this, almost at the edge of what can, how new can something be at this point with polymer striker fired 9mm guns. I mean, there's a lot of good ones out there. This is another good one. And it has, there was nothing about it that was off-putting to me. The controls, the feel, the ergonomics. For me personally, the 320, the grip angle was a little bit too vertical, a little bit too straight up and down. And it was, it always, it shot great, but just my feel and ergonomics, I wanted something with a little bit more grip angle. This has that, and it had a good feel to it. And, of course, as you move your way up in models, there's some really tricked-out models. You've got the Mach 3D with the comps that, just controls recoil dramatically.
1: So, and I saw people mentioning that, and they have a full size, and then they have a carry version, an even smaller version. But people kept talking about the comp version, almost no muzzle rise at all.
2: Well, I think that's just a trend right now in all things pistols, is everyone's seeking to, as they like to say, delete recoil. And one of the things they've done with this Mach 3D, and they put it on the 365, which was a great shooting gun as well. The P365 Mach 3D has that comp built in. So, of course, SIG also has a suppressor division. And SIG has literally hundreds of engineers. And they had these suppressor engineers work on this comp, which, if you think about it, they understand, you know, suppressor engineers understand how to move gases and control gases and all that stuff, which is what a comp is doing. And so that sucker works, let me tell you. it reduces, what they tell us in the 365 is it reduces muzzle flip by 40%, and it reduces rearward recoil by 40% as well. And for a 365 that is a little bit smaller pistol, it's just a physics thing. Smaller, lighter weight pistols, you're going to feel more recoil typically.
1: Sure.
2: But the Mach 3D comp, it really works well.
1: That's really amazing. It's an exciting pistol. People are talking about it. And, yeah, we understand what's going on with the P320. And this is, they're not offering it as a replacement, but it's just kind of the newest, greatest version. And we'll see what happens as everything evolves. Let me ask you before, and we're going to take a break before we get to the optic. They also are talking, and I don't know if you even got a chance to shoot it, a new version of the P211?
2: Yeah, they have a few new versions of the 211 family. They're double-stack 1911s. The big deal about it is they've got a full and they've got a carry. So the full is a 5-inch bull barrel, and the carry is a 4.2-inch bull barrel. But the big deal about it is it's a polymer grip module with an aluminum frame, both of these versions. So it saves a little weight, and it's a little bit less expensive. I think they shaved about maybe $300 off of those, so they're in that $1,800 ballpark. Still not an inexpensive pistol, but for a double stack 1911, it's under $2,000. What was interesting as far as shooting the gun, when you start losing weight out of it, that's nice for carry. And one of the things is you do have law enforcement, especially SWAT teams, carrying these double-stack 1911s. So if you're going to have to carry it every day for work, it's nice to save a little weight there. But I was curious, is this going to affect the shootability of it? Because one of the tricks of making a pistol shootable is make it real heavy. And it was still a great shooting gun. I didn't notice, the loss in weight, and it was still just a tack driver.
1: Huh. Okay, that sounds good. All right, so before we hit the break here, you bottom line it for me on the new P385. Everybody wants to know about the trigger, and that's the thing we can't see in all these reports. So how does it feel?
2: I'll tell you, I think it's a better trigger than the 365. It's a better trigger than the 320. To me, those triggers sometimes were a bit inconsistent, sometimes, for my taste, a little mushy. And so it has a distinct wall, and I was able to reset and recover and recoil and get back on the wall and shoot quickly and accurately with it.
1: Excellent. Great report there. All right. Don't go anywhere, Ryan. We're going to come back because there was another thing they introduced that I think got overshadowed by the pistol, but it actually may be more revolutionary than anything they've done recently. When we come back, we'll talk about some more of the stuff that Sig brought out at this great introduction. I'm Tom Gresham. This is Gun Talk.

0: Ruger didn't just update the AR, they rebuilt it from the ground up. The Harrier is the modern sporting rifle reimagined for the serious shooter. 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
3: 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The monolithic solid copper bullets design allows pedals to separate after impact, spreading to create wound tracks and significantly adding to terminal performance. 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

0: Hey, coming up just a little bit on the show, we need to talk a little bit about what's going on with the Department of Justice and them issuing opinions that say, yeah, these gun control laws that have been on the books for 60 years, they're unconstitutional. We'll give you some more information about that as we go along. Right now, we're talking with Ryan Gresham. He's just returned from the big introduction event up at SIG. And Ryan, when I talked to you right after, you know, I was asking about the pistol. Everybody wants to talk about the pistol. And you kind of stopped me. You said, yeah, it was a good pistol. But let me tell you about this optic. And I have never heard you get that excited about a new optic. What's going on here?
1: Absolutely. All the media who were there, and we had everybody in the gun media there, all agreed that the new Sig Sauer X-Ray 5 was the biggest deal at this as far as new products go. It is a red dot sight, and obviously Sig Sauer is an optics company. They have a very large electro-optics division. It's actually, I had no idea, it's 250 people in Oregon at their optics facility there. But, and the guy who runs it, Andy York, is an optics veteran. I mean, he was at Leupold for, I think, 10 or 12 years as well. Mm-hmm. But the X-Ray 5 is a red dot optic. However, it's completely different than all the other red dots that have ever been, frankly. There's three really big deals about this optic. One of them is they project the red dot. The dot itself is actually on the roof of the red dot of the optic itself. So usually it's projecting a dot onto a lens that you're looking through, and the lens is collimated. The thing is, you're always going to have some degree of distortion looking through that lens at your target. So if you move the gun or if you move your head, you're going to notice the target downrange is like squiggly, like you're looking through water, right? Mm-hmm. There is no distortion because the image is projected from the roof of the optic. And so it's like looking through a windshield. There's perfectly zero distortion there.
0: So it comes down from the roof, and it actually hits like a 45-degree angle piece of glass and comes back to your vision. So that keeps everything square.
1: That's correct. But the other part of this is it's not projecting one dot. It's actually a 225-dot matrix, 15 by 15, and they just turn on the dots. If you think about, a television that has LED bulbs or whatever, right? You mm-hmm. just have all of, you have 225 dots, and they just turn on the dot. So that also means that you can do a lot of things with this. And because you're not having any moving parts with it, you're not like physically moving something in the optic, as Andy York said to me, they're called moving parts because they move, and you don't want that on your optic. So now they can just turn on the different dots. More rugged.
0: Sure. Let me jump in because I make sure people understand. You got two, or what did you say, 225?
1: 525.
0: 225 dots available. So you've got that many diodes, if you will, and rather than, when you sight it in, rather than moving your dot around, it simply turns off the other ones and turns on the dot where you want it to be, so nothing is moving inside.
1: Exactly.
0: Wow.
1: And so it's way more rugged. There's no moving parts at all. And then they said, well, if we could do that, let's put Bluetooth in this. The interesting part about the Bluetooth is there wasn't a Bluetooth chip small enough or rugged enough to put on a red dot that's going to be riding on a slide and getting 7,000 Gs for thousands and thousands of shots. So they had to go out and figure out how to make their own Bluetooth chip. There's a whole story there with testing rocket ship Bluetooth and automotive Bluetooth chips and crystal diodes. But now you have Bluetooth in this optic that can go to an app, and they've created an app for this. So now you can have multiple zeros. Think about it, a red dot doesn't have multiple zeros. If you want to re-zero it, you have to re-zero it. This time you can say, okay, we're going to label this as this zero. Now I'm going to shoot my subsonic ammo, and you have a different zero in the app, and you literally just say on, and now a different bulb is lit up, and now you have a new zero. You could move it. You could move it from a pistol to a rifle. You could do anything with this. And you have unlimited user profiles and zero profiles there. So you can do a lot with this. It also gives you a round counter, so it starts counting your rounds, and you can set alerts on the app to say, hey, let me know when I get to 1,000 rounds because I want to do a full maintenance on it, or I need to, you know, change my batteries or whatever. So it just kind of opens up a lot of possibilities.
0: It's an odometer, so you can know when to change the oil.
1: That's right. Exactly. And what's funny is when you look at it, it looks like some version of a red dot. I mean, it has a nice design, but it just looks like a red dot optic. When you shoot through it, there's nothing special visually about it, okay? There is a red dot. You put it on the target, you shoot, it works. But it's all these other things that need a little bit of explanation because it's just very different than the red dot optics that we're used to.
0: It's called the X-Ray 5, and you're going to go check it out at SigSauer.com. You mentioned their engineers, and if I remember right, I think they told us that SIG has more engineers on staff than all the other gun companies combined.
1: That might be true. I know that they have a ton of them. I mean, I think they've got like 3,000, maybe 3,500 people working there, and they have hundreds of engineers. So, I mean, Ron Cohen, who's the CEO, he's kind of a guy who he likes the engineering and the manufacturing. He strikes me as a guy that if you're working at SIG and you're like, Ron, we want to buy this really new high-tech piece of machinery that's going to make our products better, but it costs $1 million. He was like, yeah, go ahead and do it. You know, he's like, he wants to support those engineers and those manufacturing guys. And I don't know how much time we have left, but let me tell you, the sleeper in all of this, and also the media guys on one of the buses one day, we were talking and we all agreed, the gun that everybody really, really was impressed with was a special edition P226 collab with Agency Arms. It's a single action-only gun, an SAO gun, just a phenomenal shooting gun, and it was one that, you know, probably because all these other stuff is new and it's sexy, maybe doesn't get the attention, but everyone who shot that was blown away at how great that gun shot.
0: Wow, okay. That's something to look at, too. You got a lot to talk about, and you're already doing videos on them. I know you're getting ready to put some

0: this out there for anybody who's interested. They also released the world's smallest rangefinder. That's another sleeper because the X-Ray 5 is the biggest deal in optics, but the world's smallest rangefinder was pretty neat, too.
1: That's a lot of stuff. And also, of course, people can go check out Shooting Sports Live. Go to shootingsportslife.com, and they can see where your network is running 24-7. You can get it on your TV, load it up like you do Prime or Netflix or anything else. It's called Shooting Sports Live. It is all about the Second Amendment, the gun culture.
0: Yeah, it's free. It's 24-7. It's running all the time. You know, remember that thing called TV? That's what it is.
1: I love it. Hey, great job, Ryan. Thanks so much.
0: Thank you.
1: All right, there you go. That is a lot to cover in a short amount of time. We got 10 pounds into a 5-pound bag. There you go. All right, so what do you think about this? Would you buy the new SIG? Yeah, I know. People go, I don't want to do that. Yeah, but why? Give me a call. You call me at Tom Talk Gun. I'll be right back with more gun talk.
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4: This afternoon, we'll have a bit more sunshine across the southwestern portion of our area, a bit more cloud cover further to the east, even a spotty shower thunderstorm in extreme southeastern portions of Kansas and northeastern Oklahoma. This activity will be slowly working its way to the east out of the area as we head through the late afternoon, early evening hours, and we'll see a few spotty showers and storms in the northeastern and east central portions of Kansas later this evening. Otherwise, looking fairly quiet overnight and into the day on Monday. Temperatures this afternoon climbing into the 70s for a good portion of our area. Extreme western and southern portions of our region will be seeing highs reaching up into the low to mid 80s. Tonight, looking fairly quiet across the region, temperatures falling into the 60s across a good portion of our area with a few 50s across the extreme western portions of our region. And on Monday, look for those temperatures to remain fairly seasonal across a good portion of our region. I'm meteorologist Laura Lockwood.
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6: I'm sure most of you have taken a foreign language of some sort. 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Couple? Cool. How about German? 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Cool. Greek? Couple? Okay, cool. 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
7: This is The Making of America from the Jefferson Media Group. Historians call it the Revolutionary War's most logistically challenging and dangerous operation. But it worked. It's December 25th, 1776. As George Washington's army crosses the Delaware, a snowstorm engulfs Trenton, New Jersey. Short of military supplies and desperately needing a victory, Washington is planning to attack the British outpost in Trenton, commanded by a Colonel Johann Rahl. The attack was successful, inflicting heavy
8: heavy casualties, including

0: Colonel Rall himself. It was then they found a note in his pocket from a British spy warning him of the pending attack, a note he never opened. This has been The Making of America. I'm Michael Emerson, and you can visit us at jeffersonmediagroup.com.
1: 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I'm Rick Lamb, and this is the Horse Show Minute. 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
1: 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I'm Rick Lamb, and this has been the Horse Show Minute. Ride safely.
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4: All right, now we are, in fact, open lines. If there's something on your mind, if you got a range report to offer, you've been out doing a little shooting, or you're buying something, getting rid of something, selling something, let me know. I'm actually just did a deal. I'm going to sell a rifle. Well, makes sense. You know, the lovely, and it is lovely, it's a really good rifle. The GT-30 we did, which was the Gun Talk rifle, scout rifle. Well, it's right-handed. And what am I doing with this? I don't shoot right-handed. I shoot left-handed on long guns. I shoot right-handed on handguns. So I'm going to sell that to a buddy. It's a very nice rifle, but it needs to belong to somebody else. Because I really have adopted the attitude that if I'm not going to shoot it, I don't need it. I don't need anything just living in the safe, sitting back there in the dark and never coming out to play. So there you go. So I was not here last Sunday. I was going to say you may have noticed, but you may not. Who knows? I don't. So I was out hunting. Went out into the backcountry here in Idaho. We fly into a lodge, a ranch. And then we get out of the airplanes and we saddle up, get on horses, and we got a pack train with mules and haul everything in. We got a drop camp there, and the outfitter drops us off and he leaves. And then we're hunting on foot because it is a wilderness area. Nothing mechanical is allowed in there. So we just put these packs on our backs each day and go out and hunt. We're hunting elk, and it was during the bugling season and doing it with rifles, because most places, the bugling season is only for archery. But in this area, you can hunt with rifles during the bugling season, which is very cool. So we go out the first day, and it's going to be glorious. Got my buddy Bob and I are hunting, and my good friend Brad is with us. He's not hunting. He just wanted to go with us. He's also a really good caller. So he just lights them up, and he's bugling, and we've got three bulls calling back at one time. It's like, oh, man, we have hit it. This is going to be great. And we think one's coming in. Turned out he didn't, but we can see, we probably saw 30 elk that morning, and we can hear these bulls cranking off. We're going, this is going to be a fabulous week. We're here right in the middle of the rut. Wonderful. Good stuff. So we're really feeling good about the whole thing. Go back to camp that evening. Go to bed, and then we hear it. There are wolves everywhere. They are sounding off. And that was it. It simply shut off the elk. Because they're not generally going to bugle and say, hey, Mr. Wolf, we're over here. So the bugling stopped, and yeah, a short version is we did not get any deer. Elk did not fire a shot. I blame it on me carrying a .30-06. It's an obsolete cartridge, and why would anybody want that? It was totally, totally ineffective. Only because I didn't fire a shot, but that's okay. But it was a great time. We had good fun. I mean, elk are just special. They really are. And if you don't know, I'll give you the quick background. In Idaho, elk, or rather wolves, were brought in. They were not reintroduced. Because you can't reintroduce something that was never here. Idaho had timber wolves in the old days, but that's not what was brought in. Some doofus decided to bring in Canadian gray wolves. Well, Canadian gray wolves are considerably larger than timber wolves. And a pack of Canadian gray wolves will go through an elk herd and just kill. They don't eat them necessarily. They just kill them. They like to kill them. And they're devastating on the elk populations. So I had elk wolf tags in my pocket. In Idaho, you can have 5 wolf tags. Didn't see any. I mean, it's unlikely you're going to see one. But the basic understanding is if you see one, you are obligated to shoot it. You know, shoot a wolf and save 200 elk is the thinking here. So anyway, that's what happened. We had a good time. We basically had a camping trip, and we took our rifles for a walk, and that was all great fun. So there you go. I had a thing happen, and I have not had time to diagnose it, but I had my 338.6 improved and took it out and started getting ready first morning, and I had a couple rounds that wouldn't chamber. I go, what's that? More than likely, when I was loading, I pushed the shoulder a little bit when I was seating the bullet. And I had like 3/4 of the round. I put a couple of dozen rounds through just trying to chamber them. And most of them would, but some of them wouldn't. And I said, yeah, I'm not going to trust that. So I put that back in the case, and I got out my 30-06, which was my backup rifle. And everything just worked great with that. And frankly, you could argue that's a better choice anyway. Because with the .06, using 165-grain bullets, I am completely comfortable shooting out to 400 yards. And frankly, probably 450, because I know where the drop is. Plenty of energy, very accurate. And, you know, honestly, if you're going to shoot at 450 yards, if you're comfortable doing that, I'm not sure what a Magnum does for you. Okay, yeah, you say, well, but I want to shoot longer. Knock yourself out. I'm not against doing it if you know what you're doing. If you've got a good rest and you're a good shooter and you got the right rig and you know you can always put the shots where they're supposed to go, do what you want to do. I've kind of moved beyond wanting to tell people what they should and shouldn't do. I know, I have no place on the internet. Because if you're not going to tell people what they should do and that they're dumb for not doing it the way you do it, what's the point of you even being on the internet? I ran into that this week where people say, well, you know, the self-defense thing, you know, these shooting schools you go to, if they're not all about competition, they're not really good for gunfighting. You go, what? Well, yeah, because gunfighting is just shooting fast and accurate. No. But if all you've ever done, and we'll talk about this later in the show, if all you've ever done is do competition, IDPA, USPSA, IPSC, whatever, and all the training you've ever taken is going to schools where they teach you to shoot fast, then that's all you know. And you've never been to a place where they might teach you how to draw slowly. Well, Tom, why would anybody want to draw slowly? Well, you could be in a situation. Imagine you're in a restaurant and things are going south. You can see it's things developing. And you want to get your gun out without anybody knowing it so you can have it in your hand. Well, you want to do it surreptitiously. You want to draw slowly. You want to do it in a stealthy manner. They're not going to teach you that at go fast school. They're probably not going to teach you how to lay on the ground and shoot underneath a vehicle and shoot somebody in the ankle. And they're definitely not going to put you inside of a car and have you shoot through the windshield for real. And what happens there? Real world stuff. Not saying that it's, look, it is a worthwhile skill. Being able to draw fast, shoot fast, shoot accurately is a very worthwhile skill. But it's not the only skill you need. We'll get into that in just a bit. Let's see here. Yeah, we'll get to that guy in a minute. Looking at some releases coming out, the U.S. Department of Justice under Donald Trump is a completely different animal. The ATF under Donald Trump is a completely different animal than we've seen in the past. The U.S. Department of Justice has just weighed in on an issue. This is fascinating. You know that the Gun Control Act of 1968 made it illegal for a gun store to sell a handgun to an adult, a legal adult, who happened to be 18, 19, or 20 years old. You had to be 21 years old to buy a handgun from a gun store. Now, in some states, you can end up owning one. You can own a handgun at 18, 19, and 20. You just can't go buy it from a store. I know, it's ridiculous. Well, under Trump, the Department of Justice just came out with an opinion, a formal legal opinion. This says the law that bans selling handguns to adults who are under 21 years old is unconstitutional under the Second Amendment. This opinion was written, it came out September 17, written by Elliot Gazer, Assistant Attorney General in the Office of Legal Counsel. In this thing, he says, it starts out, our laws deem an 18-year-old mature enough to be drafted, vote, serve as a juror, and be sentenced to death. One such 18-year-old represented the United States at the Tokyo Olympics in 2020, shooting skeet. Yet, due to the statutes predicated on concerns over an 18-year-old's ability to handle a pistol as a responsible adult, it would have been a federal felony if a licensed dealer had sold her such a firearm before she left or after she returned to her studies at the University of Texas at Arlington. This is huge. Absolutely huge. The Department of Justice is saying it's unconstitutional to prohibit 18, 19, and 20-year-olds from buying pistols, handguns. We'll see where this goes. This is being challenged. Now, right after this opinion came out, surprise, surprise, New York Governor Kathy Hochul, she rejected that. She says, let's see, how does she put this thing? Just basically not in New York. She says, our laws don't allow it, and that's not changing. Now, what she didn't say was if New York was also going to prohibit 18, 19, and 20-year-olds from voting, from having free speech, freedom of religion, trial by jury, or if it's just the Second Amendment among all those other rights that people cannot exercise their rights until they're 21 years old. You'd have to have a little bit of history or maybe be a little bit older, like me, to understand this, but I'm thinking about Governor Hochul saying, not here, not now. We're not going to let 18, 19, and 20-year-olds exercise their constitutional rights here. And all I can see is Governor George Wallace standing in the schoolhouse door, blocking entrance to black students, and thinking, boy, are you on the wrong side of history, Governor Hochul. Holy cow. You know, 18-year-olds, even 17-year-olds, are trained how to handle machine guns and recoilless rifles and drive tanks. But they can't go off base and go buy a pistol from a gun store. It's a little bit nutty, don't you think? We've got a lot of things going on right now in Dallas, just wrapping up the Gun Rights Policy Conference. And there's been a lot of interesting stuff coming out of it. They had Judge Benitez there, also called Saint Benitez because of his great decisions he put forth on the Second Amendment. He said something that I thought was very interesting. I mean, a lot of things that were interesting, but the one that I want to offer to you is this. In essence, I'm not going to try to quote him. In essence, he said, you know, we really shouldn't be talking about gun rights. Because when you do that, it puts you in a little box. And it's easy for people to marginalize you, or you gun nuts, you zealots, et cetera, et cetera. He says, we should simply be talking about civil rights. And he's right. Because the Second Amendment is about a civil right. It is an inherent property of being a human that you have the right to protect yourself. You actually have the right to protect your property, and you most certainly have the right to protect your loved ones. That's a civil right. When we argue that we are supporting civil rights, it makes it more difficult for people to demonize us and marginalize us and mock us. If we say we're supporting gun rights, they go, yeah, who cares? Guns don't have rights. And the Second Amendment isn't a real right. And it goes on and on. It's all the stuff you heard for half a century or more. Is it important to have the right language? Yeah, it really, really is. Because language determines what people think. Language determines what people perceive. I mean, the anti-gun folks have been doing that for quite a long time. Saturday Night Special. Assault weapon. Ghost gun. It's all nonsense, but it's very effective nonsense. If we ignore that, if we say, well, that's just silly, we continue to lose in the battle for public opinion. If we start talking about civil rights, the civil right to protect yourself, the civil right to stay alive, the civil right to not let somebody rape you, hurt you, steal your children, kidnap your children. That's what having a gun is about, is protecting your civil rights. And anything that says you can't have a gun is an abrogation of your civil rights. Generally speaking, most people find it difficult to say I'm against civil rights. So when you phrase it that way, when you position it that way, you stake out ground that is not impossible, but more difficult to be assailed by those who in fact do want to strip you of your civil rights. So there you go. There's a lot more coming out of the Gun Rights Policy Conference. You can go on X and see what's going on there. Follow the Second Amendment Foundation, Firearms Policy Coalition, the NRA, and the other folks who are there. A lot of stuff happening there. All right, we're open lines. You can give me a shout right now at 866-TALK-GUN or Tom Talk Gun. We're talking about the new SIG pistol, optic, and rangefinder. Cool stuff out there. What are you thinking about buying?
5: 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I'm Michael Emerson.
6: Texas declared its independence from Mexico and named David Burnett as its president and Sam Houston as its commander-in-chief. Mexico's president, Santa Anna, declared them revolutionaries and ordered them shot on sight. Because of their heroics, history has focused on the Battle of the Alamo, where superior Mexican forces eventually defeated its 189 defenders. But 6 weeks later, in a battle that lasted less than 18 minutes, Sam Houston's army attacked and defeated Santa Anna's forces at the Battle of San Jacinto, and the Republic of Texas was born.
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8: Attitude is everything. I'm Mitch Anthony with today's Daily Dose. I don't think the coach was aware of his mistake. He sent a player into the game. The young lady got the ball, saw an open teammate cutting to the basket, and tried to thread the needle with a risky pass. Had she completed the pass, it would have been a sensational play. Her attempt, however, failed. The coach, within 1 minute of putting her in, pulled her out of the game and began to berate her. His mistake was a common one. He gave his young athletes no room to fail. It's one thing to fail because of a lack of effort, but an altogether different matter to fail in spite of a great effort. Michael Korda said, "The freedom to fail is vital if you're going to succeed. Most successful people fail time and time again, and it is a measure of their strength that failure merely propels them into some new attempt at success." Korda's perspective on failure is one that our society would do well to heed, because sometimes all we need to succeed is a little freedom to fail. 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Thank you for your support.

0: Well, the hits just keep on coming from our Department of Justice and ATF, and also our courts. U.S. Court of Appeals for the Fifth Circuit just ruled that several of the provisions in the 1968 Gun Control Act violate the Second Amendment, including the one that says you're buying and selling handguns across state lines. They say that violates the Second Amendment. The way the law is written right now, you can go to another state and buy a long gun, shotgun, or rifle. You cannot, however, go to another state and buy a handgun. Or you can, but they'll have to send it to an FFL in your state. I think, trying to remember way, way back, that's a long time ago, I think the idea was that we didn't have background check. They were all state-run. But now we have instant background checks. It's all FBI. You do the same background check no matter where you are if you're buying a gun from a gun store. And so the Fifth Circuit Court of Appeals says, yeah, that's unconstitutional. If you can buy it in one state, you can buy it in any state. You can't say you can buy long guns in another state and not buy handguns. So that's yet another one of these advancements that we are making. It is amazing what's happening. Now, in the state of Connecticut, the governor just signed a bill into law that bans Glocks and other, they call them cruciform pistols. The ones that you can put the so-called Glock switch in and convert them to full auto. They're being sued, of course. That was going to happen. Glock has said, hey, we're going to challenge that. NSSF is saying we're challenging that. Let me help with perspective on this. They're saying, the state is, and other states are doing it too. They're saying that because a criminal can take an illegal device, the Glock switch, and then illegally modify the pistol, making it a full auto, that the company that originally made this perfectly functional, perfectly safe, perfectly legitimate and legal pistol now can't sell it because of the criminal activities of these other people. For perspective, imagine this. Them saying, okay, you can't buy a shotgun of any type, no matter the barrel length, because somebody could take a hacksaw and cut the barrel off to a shorter than 18-inch length, making it a short barrel shotgun, a sawed-off shotgun. Now, if you don't have the paperwork on it, that would be illegal. Yeah, I know, it's illegal, but because people could do that to it, and some people have done that to shotguns, then we're going to simply ban the sale of all shotguns. That's exactly what's going on here. We've got a perfectly functional, safe, legitimate, lawful product. And they're saying, yeah, but because some people, criminals, will illegally modify them, we're going to say you can't sell these at all. That cannot stand scrutiny in the courts. We'll see what happens. I mean, it's got another one of these fights we have to have. We will always have these fights. There's more coming. And in a bit, I want to talk a little bit about the upcoming case that's going to be heard by the U.S. Supreme Court on December the 2nd, challenging the bans on AR-15s. The court's going to rule that you cannot ban AR-15s. The states are already creating and writing laws around that to say, oh yeah, we may not be able to ban them, but we're going to make it so hard for you to get one that nobody's going to want one anyway. We'll see what happens with that. Hey, when we come back, what's important with defensive shooting? We'll reveal some secrets.
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4: 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It is a medical institution that cultivates and disperses the most powerful of all medicines, hope. Having opened in January of 1914 as a sanitarium for the sufferers of tuberculosis, once that disease became less prevalent, in 1946, the sanitarium's director, Samuel H. Golter, transitioned the facility into a full medical treatment and research center, but kept its name, the City of Hope. In 2023, U.S. News and World Report recognized the City of Hope as one of the 10 best hospitals in the world in the prevention, treatment, and cure of cancer, as well as diabetes and HIV/AIDS. This has been The Making of America. I'm Michael Emerson, and you can visit us at jeffersonmediagroup.com.
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6: 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I'm Rick Lamb, and this has been the Horse Show Minute. 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
9: Breaking news this hour from townhall.com. I'm Michael Herring. British police have arrested five men near RAF Fairford, an air base used by the U.S. during the war in Iran. They're being held on suspicion of preparing an act of terrorism, possibly with explosives. Arrests were made in the Welford area. Authorities set up a cordon around 85 households and evacuated them. No word yet on how the investigation is progressing. A growing debate over academic standards is putting the University of California under scrutiny these days. We get more from correspondent Richard Boyd.
10: More than 2,000 UC faculty members have signed letters raising concerns about students' math and reasoning skills since SAT and ACT scores were dropped from admissions. Remedial courses are reportedly increasing as regents consider bringing testing back. Critics say the current system relies too heavily on grades and short essays, and argue that California must restore academic rigor if its universities are to remain excellent. Richard Boyd reporting.
9: A new survey finds most Americans believe the rule of law is weaker today than it was a decade ago. Correspondent Ron Taylor.
11: 56% said the rule of law has declined, compared with 14% who said it's stronger. Democrats were more likely to blame Donald Trump, while Republicans more often cited election reforms. Some analysts argue the deeper problem is cultural, declining respect for law, accountability, and truth across American society. Ron Taylor reporting.
9: Rain has eased in Thailand's capital today, but flooding persists in several low-lying areas with thousands forced out of their homes. Continuous downpours have caused widespread flooding in Bangkok over the past several days, disrupting traffic and business. More on these stories at townhall.com.
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0: Welcome back to Gun Talk. I'm Tom Gresham. You can join us by giving me a call at Tom Talk Gun. Yeah, that's actually the phone number. Tom Talk Gun, because, well, that's what we do. We talk guns and shooting and self-defense and Second Amendment and anything else that has to do with guns. That's what we do around here. I started up again over on X. I don't know what it is. There seem to be different camps, people who only shoot competition and think that's the only thing there is, and that drawing fast, being accurate is all that's needed in maybe a gunfight. Okay, would be a good thing to do. Good to have those skills. But I think there's more to it than that. I said, you know, who can we get who has experience in all these different worlds? So combat veteran in Desert Shield, 3 years as member of Special Operations Response Team, taught at FLETC, the Federal Law Enforcement Training Center, Air Marshal, set up all the training for the Air Marshals, goes on and on. We're joined right now by Mike Seeklander. Mike, welcome.
1: Hey, good afternoon, Tom. How are you, sir?
0: I am great. I'm glad that you are here. You are a top-level instructor, and I got to tell people that they don't know about you, they should. And you think this stuff through. You're kind of one of these, if I can say, a thoughty person. You actually kind of think about, okay, what actually works? How do I explain this? What are people doing that maybe kind of wasteful motions? You apply martial arts to shooting, fair enough?
1: Yeah, I do, Tom. But man, I think you're on to something there. And I think the skills you refer to are all important. You know, being able to draw the handgun, use the handgun, step, pivot. You know, all these actionable skills with a gun. But you mentioned something in the thread that we talked about briefly, and that was, you know, maybe if you truly have to defend yourself with a handgun, the ability to shoot sooner, right? To get the gun on target mm-hmm. and fire faster. Now we're talking about, if it's 100% warranted, shooting sooner might save your life. That awareness, that ability to perceive that the threat is there. Because, you know, it's funny. I am the director of education training for USCCA, the Concealed Carry Association. But if we have to do a concealed carry draw in a fight, we are already behind the power curve, if you think about
0: right.
1: it.
0: Right. Well, you know, and if you can see it sooner, if you can, and it sounds weird, but there may be times when you would actually be better off drawing slowly and stealthily, if you will, so that you can have that gun in your hand and just be waiting in case something, in fact, does break out. And that's a skill that you need to develop as well.
1: Well, uniquely enough, it was one of the big skills we taught at the Air Marshals when I was there. It was a stealthy draw process, the ability to get the gun out without the person that you might be fighting in the airplane knowing you were drawing the handgun. I think it's also applicable to law enforcement, and it's very applicable to the armed civilian defender. Once again, you got to be 100% justified, and you have to have a situation where you can't escape and evade and get out of there. That's your first rule. Get the heck out of there. Don't get into the fight. But if you can't, man, I tell you, smart tactics probably goes a long ways. And maybe smart tactics go farther than just some basic skills if you think about it.
0: Okay, so you're a grandmaster at USPSA. I mean, you're top level in competitive shooting. You also have done all this combat experience and all this, you know, law enforcement, and you train people. In your experience, and you hear it all the time, this is nothing new about the competition versus tactical. I hear a lot of people say, well, you know, there's no point in going to gun sight. There's no point in going to one of those schools because they teach that old stuff. And I'm thinking, if you haven't been there, how do you know?
1: I completely agree. If you haven't been there, how do you know? And it's the same thing about competition. It's funny, you were talking about that on the pre-interview court, kind of, and also like what is important? Is it good to shoot competition or whatever? And for the record, I literally just flew back from the IDPA Nationals. So that's a defensive-oriented shooting sport that allows you to test your ability to draw and do things with a handgun under pressure. And I'll give you a great analogy. My son just competed in a big jiu-jitsu tournament. So it was one of the first tournaments he had done in a long time. Now, up to the tournament, he did lots and lots and lots of sparring, rolling with other opponents. And I kept telling him, when you get into the tournament, it's going to feel different. It's going to be a different environment. The stress is going to do something different. And a major match, like an IDPA match, is one of the best ways to put yourself under some stress just to see what it'll feel like when you're trying to draw your handgun and shoot your handgun and grip your handgun, and you get that massive adrenaline dump, you know. So there's a lot of value there.
0: In flying, we call it helmet fire. You know, you get into the middle of it, you're going, where did my brain go? I have no idea what's going on here.
1: Yeah, the timer goes off, and we call that the brain scrambler, Tom. It's like, it scrambled my brain. I don't get it.
0: But in practice, I was really good.
1: That's exactly right.
0: But look, I'm not saying it's not a good skill to have, because competition is a great way to work on your gun manipulation skills and all the things you need to do, drawing, presentation, sights on target, press the trigger, get the hits, and all that. Great skills to have, but it's not the only skills you need.
1: 100%. I mean, you're talking about hard skills, the ability to actually get the gun out and fight with it, Tom. But I would tell you, if I had to pick a partner, like someone that was on my side, I think I would pick the wise gentleman or lady who was using smart tactics before I might pick the person that just had skills and bad tactics.
0: Well, I've seen, you know, been to gun sight a number of times. I have seen a couple of competition shooters get in there and go so fast that they expose their backs to threats continuously just because they were moving fast to get to the next target.
1: That's right. Yep.
0: Yeah. And I've done the guilty thing of going through a shoot house and kind of ignoring the fact that there were windows, and I'm just working with what's inside, and go right past a window, and there's a bad guy right there, and would have shot me right in the back. It's like, oh, I'm dead now. Okay.
1: Yeah, multiple layers, multiple rooms. We forget that real life is a 3D environment. And that's another great example of something you have to experience. Even though, you know, you're not at gunsight in a shoot house in combat, you're experiencing things that you can't experience on a normal flat range. And that's a great example of something you need to experience. And once the hardest lessons are the best lessons. So when you fail in that shoot house or in some training environment or at a match, you fail to draw, you can't draw your handgun. You get caught up in your garment, your clothing, and you realize, I can't do this as good as I thought. Well, that gives you time to fix it before the real thing happens.
0: All right, let's switch to something that you were doing something. I just love the video. People say, well, you know, how hard should I grip my pistol? You know, and back in bullseye shooting days, we would kind of hold it loosely, shooting one-handed, a little pressure on the front strap, a little pressure on the back strap, and just let it rock, you know. But that's a whole different thing when we're trying to shoot fast and get hits, isn't it?
1: Tom, it is. It's so funny. I'm glad you brought that up because it's all about the context, you know. So if you're talking about extreme accuracy and speed is irrelevant, you literally can do anything you want to in terms of the grip. You want it to be as neutral as possible. You don't want to move the gun. But when we're talking about shooting fast and accurately, you know, when a gun recoils, it's force. It's violent movement in your hands. And the only way to counter that force is with pressure. I always say position and pressure. You get the right position in your hands, you know, the very best position you can, and then pressure. So now you have that friction, that leverage to be used against the gun. It's funny, though. The video I posted, I said, hey, just go to the range and try it. I don't care if you believe me or not. Go to the range, turn a little pressure dial in your brain, and, you know, grab the gun and dial it down to 20% and fire around. Now grab the dial and turn it up to 60% and fire around. Then do it at 80 or 90% of your hardest grip, you know, with both hands, mm-hmm. and fire around, and the gun will tell you which one works. You won't have to listen to Mike Seeklander or Tom Gresham or anybody else, you know.
0: I mean, and you can tell the gun is moving off a target if you're gripping it really firmly. I'm talking about really gripping it firmly. The front sight, if you're using front sights, if you're not using a dot, but even with a dot, it just kind of dances on the target. It doesn't, like, come off the target. Is that a fair way to explain it?
1: That's 100% correct. It literally doesn't move. It just kind of wiggles if you have a decent amount of strength. And the more you learn to put that pressure on the gun, the faster it returns. And the faster it returns, the faster we can pull the trigger for the next shot. It's simple physics, you know. So the funny, it's always interesting when people argue that. Now, I will tell you, there is a gray area. So a very tricked out competition handgun, let's say an open gun, Tom, that is designed to push the gun back on target due to the ports, you can relax a little bit more on a gun like that. But I can tell you that most of the guys shooting carry optic these days, which is a slide-mounted optic, they're still applying a lot of pressure on the handgun. They may describe it slightly different, but if we can measure their hands, they have to have pressure because recoil is a physical force. The only way to control it is with countering that force, if you just think it through.
0: And what we're talking about is being able to get shots off accurately faster? Because if the speed is not a factor, then it doesn't really matter. But if you're trying to keep the shots on target and shoot fast in a defensive situation or competition, it matters. Now, I mentioned to you, we laugh because, you know, we both know Rob Latham. And Rob is like, yeah, he's a really, really good shooter. He's also a funny guy, too. And at one time it said, well, how much strength, you know, people say 60% on your left hand and 40% on your right hand. He said, well, I understand. He says, I like to do 100% on my right hand and 100% on my left hand. I'm thinking, that's kind of what Sieglander was talking about.
1: Yes, sir, man. Or someone else referred to him once. He said, just try to squeeze the oil out of it. So I always like to copy that one, too.
0: And just, yeah, exactly. Grip it strong. The other part, and I want to just touch on this before we have to go, is the idea of, I get so many people who say, yeah, I hear you talk about training all the time, blah, blah. I go to the range and shoot. And I keep telling them, if there's no instructor there, it's not training. What do you think?
1: I completely agree. I think training is instructor-led. It could be an instructor there. It could be an instructor in video or book form, potentially. But Tom, there's no substituting the value of wise eyes on your technique. There's no way to get better if you don't have that knowledge. Now, if you're going to the range by yourself because you possess some of the knowledge because of a good instructor, you're practicing. So that's typically how I turn sure. Use three different words.
0: All right, so tell people what you're doing and where they can see your videos and all the stuff you're up to these days.
1: Oh, you can find out my homepage, shooting-performance.com. Of course, I now work for the U.S. Concealed Carry Association. That's uscca.com. 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And I'm on Instagram at mike.cklander is my primary page. You can find me on social media as well.
0: Sounds great. Mike, thank you so much. I think we got a whole bunch in on this one.
1: Thank you, Tom. I appreciate it.
0: All right, you take care. All right, don't go far. We'll be right back with more Gun Talk.

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4: Black Hills Ammunition is now loading a 300 PRC round with the excellent Hornady 212 grain ELDX hunting bullet. The new PRC eliminates the unnecessary belt of the 300 Winchester Magnum and increases the body diameter. The 300 PRC 212 ELDX travels at over 2,850 feet per second with 3,824 foot-pounds of energy. The result is an optimum combination of accuracy and game-stopping performance. Black Hills Ammunition, the power of performance.

0: Man, that was a good chat we had with Mike Seeklander. A lot of good information there. Might make you want to go take a lesson or go to a school somewhere. Somebody asked me online, says, was trying to challenge me. Why, yeah, what shooting schools have you been to? I went, huh, I don't know. And so I started making a list. I went, holy cow, I've been to a lot of shooting schools. Wing shooting schools, long-range rifle schools, hunting schools, and lots and lots and lots of pistol schools. SIG Academy, Smith & Wesson Academy, Gunsight, Thunder Ranch, Firearms Academy of Seattle, Shoot Right Academy, Tac Pro in Texas. Obviously, Range Ready Studio, you know, a lot of stuff all over the place. Well, who have you shot with? Well, I don't know. Jerry Mitchell, Doug Koenig, Max Michelle, Rob Latham. I was in one class with Latham. One of my high points where he just announced to the class, he said, well, of course, Tom is the best shooter in this class. And I said, really? He said, no, easily, by far. You're the best shooter in the class. But, well, I'm just going to go take that and go sit down now. Thank you very much. And I'm definitely not a competition shooter or anything. But I, as I like to say, I hang around the people who know what they're doing. So there you go. Hey, let's go talk to Jay in Colorado. Hey, Jay, you got an interesting question here. What is this thing you got?
1: Well, I went to a gun show, and I saw the gun I'd kind of been looking for, a Ruger Black Hawk in 45 Colt.
0: Nice.
1: Yeah, and with the Bisley grip frame, and I good price, so I got it. And then I got it home and was looking at a little closer, which should have done already, and it seems like the rifling is really light. And I'm wondering, has this gun been shot 100,000 times, or is that something you can tell without lugging the barrel, or how do you?
0: Well, let me ask you this: have you shot the pistol, the revolver yet?
1: No.
0: Well, we should just keep the mystery going. Let's not shoot it because it's a lot more fun to speculate, right?
1: Yeah.
0: Well, you see where I'm going with this, right?
1: Way to find out.
0: It is somewhere between highly unlikely and impossible that the barrel is shot out on that revolver. It just doesn't. Yeah, it doesn't happen.
1: It was made in 2015. So that's what I was thinking.
0: No, you shoot out barrels in rifles because of all the hot gases that erode the throat area. But you don't wear out barrels with bullets. That does not wear out a barrel. And there's not enough powder and burning, you know, hot gases and all that in a 45 Colt to burn out the barrel, and certainly not in one that was made, you know, fairly recently. Here's the other thing. They don't really need a lot of, I guess you'd call it deep grooves in that to stabilize the barrel. I think you're going to go shoot that thing and fall in love, and I am so jealous because I really, really like the 45 Colt cartridge, and I think you just got a winner there.
1: Oh, wow. That's so good to hear. Yeah, I will definitely go shoot it and see what kind of groups I get.
0: And, you know, the thing that's great about the 45 Colt, and I know you probably already know this, is that you can get some pretty hefty plus P loads, but you can also get, like, cowboy action nothing loads that are just fun to shoot.
1: Right. Yep. That's why I like it too. I've been following Brian Pierce on YouTube and seen a lot of that.
0: Well, of course, the other thing is, people may not know this. You know this without me telling you. Colorado has become an area where there are a lot of serious bear encounters. I mean, like, people are getting mauled and attacked by bears.
1: Yeah. Mountain lions too.
0: Yep, and that 45 Colt with heavy loads will go right into and through a bear. So that is a really good bear protection load and a good revolver for that.
1: Wow. All right. Sounds good. Thank you very much.
0: Well, have fun with. Tell you what, do us a favor, because people are going to wonder. They're going to say, I wonder what ever happened to that guy with that revolver. After you go shoot it, give us a call back in a few weeks and let us know how it worked out, okay?
1: Okay, great.
0: Yeah. All right, appreciate the call, sir. You take care. Here's another example of what the DOJ is doing, Department of Justice. Well, let me back up. what has happened after the Bruin decision at the Supreme Court, which said you states, you do have to issue concealed carry permits. You can't just not issue these. And the states went, well, we don't want to, but now we're required to. We don't like the fact that you are taking away our gun control. So what we're going to do in the case of concealed carry permits, we'll just make it really expensive, like $2,000 for you to go to the classes and do the paperwork and require you to get a psychological evaluation. And we're just going to make it so difficult that people just won't do it. And when it comes to the guns we don't want you to have, well, you're telling us we can't ban those. Well, we'll just require you to get a permit to purchase. So the Department of Justice is telling states, yeah, that permit to purchase scheme that you're doing, that's not going to fly. We're going to have to challenge you in court on that. Because what happens is they'll say, well, you have to get a permit to purchase. So before you can buy the gun, you got to get a permit. But before you can get the permit, you got to go take a class. You're telling us we can't ban those. Well, we'll just require you to get a permit to purchase. So the Department of Justice is telling states, yeah, that permit to purchase scheme that you're doing, that's not going to fly. We're going to have to challenge you in court on that. Because what happens is they'll say, well, you have to get a permit

0: $300 to take the class. And we're only going to hold it on, you know, every other Thursday on every on odd numbered months. And yeah, we know it's a little bit of an inconvenience, but it doesn't really block your Second Amendment rights. You can still get it. We're not saying you can't. It's just a slight burden on the Second Amendment. And the courts, unfortunately, are ruling, yeah, that's probably okay. No, it's not. It's a burden. Would you require somebody to take a four-hour class and pay $400 before you would they could register to vote? No, you would never do that. But they'll do it to the Second Amendment because they don't think it's a real right.
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4: This afternoon, we'll have a bit more sunshine across the southwestern portion of our area, a bit more cloud cover further to the east. Even a spotty shower, thunderstorm in extreme southeastern portions of Kansas and northeastern Oklahoma. This activity will be slowly working its way to the east out of the area as we head through the late afternoon, early evening hours, and we'll see a few spotty showers and storms in the northeastern and east central portions of Kansas later this evening. Otherwise, looking fairly quiet overnight and into the day on Monday. Temperatures this afternoon climbing into the 70s through a good portion of our area. Extreme western and southern portions of our region will be seeing highs reaching up into the low to mid 80s. Tonight, looking fairly quiet across the region, temperatures falling into the 60s across a good portion of our area with a few 50s across the extreme western portions of our region. And on Monday, look for those temperatures to remain fairly seasonal across a good portion of our region. I'm meteorologist Laura Lockwood.
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6: 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My guess would be 15.
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7: Attitude is everything. I'm Mitch Anthony with today's Daily Dose. Walt Disney had a rule about ideas. If he didn't meet with at least 90% resistance on a new concept, he figured it must not be too great an idea. Think about it. If almost everybody agrees with the way you're thinking, then you're thinking like almost everybody. Walt had an idea about buying a bunch of farms and swampland in Central Florida and building the largest theme park ever imagined. 90% of the people he presented the idea to thought it sounded fun, but said it just wouldn't work. Disney then knew he had to do it. Those of us who have children know that the 90% who dissented were dead wrong about that place. Too often, we let public opinion sway us from our ideas, imaginings, and innovative bursts. People are slow to change and to accept new ways of looking at things. Disney's rule is one that could work for all of us. If everybody immediately loves the idea, it's probably not original enough. If 90% think it won't work, however, you just might be headed

0: down the right road. This is Mitch Anthony reminding you once again that life is whatever you make it.
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3: You know, if you don't call me now, I don't know what I'm going to talk about. Give me a call. Tom Talk Gun. That'll, you know, it doesn't matter. It's about guns or ammo. Or optics. We'll talk about it. Have you ever shot out a barrel? Really? How did you know? How did you know the barrel was shot out? I mean, I'm not saying it doesn't happen. It definitely does. But I kind of think a lot of people who think their barrels are shot out maybe just need to clean their rifle barrels. And we have really good gun cleaning material now, including something like JB Boar Paste, which is kind of like a valve lapping compound, a mild abrasive, just to get stuff out. We're also fortunate these days that some of the gunpowders, I know a number of those are available to hand loaders, but I'm guessing probably some that are used in factory ammo too. They actually have bore scrubber material built into the gunpowder. They eliminate fouling. Particularly copper fouling. You got CFE 223 and some other powders that when you shoot around and these hot gases from the burned powder go through the barrel, it actually cleans the barrel. I mean, really does. It's noticeable that it gets rid of the copper fouling. Pretty amazing stuff. So just kind of food for thought. Everything is better now. All of our equipment is better. The ammo is better. The bullets are better. The rifles are better. I mean, you can get a $500 rifle that'll shoot half-inch groups out of the box. That's crazy. Just to imagine that. You got optics that are really excellent. Although, let me throw this out. I'm going to digress for a second. If you think your rifle is losing its edge, you're starting to shoot bigger groups, and you're using a scope, a rifle scope, I'm going to suggest you think of the scope as being the problem first. It's quite a bit more likely that the problem is with the rifle scope than it is with the rifle. And it may not be the scope itself. More times than not, something has come loose. 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Totally, I was going to say inexpensive, but it's free way to diagnose this is to take everything off. Take the scope completely off. Take the bases off. Start over. Remount everything. 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Use Loctite where you're supposed to. Use a torque wrench to get the proper inch pounds of torque for all the screws. Remount the bases, remount the rings, put your scope back on, and I would bet 7 or 8 times out of 10, that's going to solve your problem. And you can say, well, it doesn't feel loose. Yeah, I know. It doesn't have to feel loose. And look, I'm guilty. I've had it happen. I had a rifle. I thought, this thing is just no good. There's something wrong with this rifle. And I was scratching my head and shooting it. A buddy came over. He says, let me check those screws. Sure enough, puts a screwdriver in there, and he got like maybe an eighth or a quarter inch turn on the screws and went, oh, if they're not tight, It's not repeatable. Simple as that. Let's go line one. Bill's calling out of Colorado. He's got a range report for us. Hey, Bill, you're on Gun Talk.
4: Tom, this is a range report on the recent Mag 40 class at Nebraska Shooters in Firth, Nebraska. It's an excellent and well-balanced training class between classroom and range. Mass is both a brilliant legal mind and range operator.
3: All right, let me explain.
4: Great.
3: Hold up a second here. Let me explain what we're talking about. The Mag 40 class is put on by Masada Yub. He was really almost a pioneer when it comes to teaching not just shooting, but the concept of defensive use, of legal use. He really is a pioneer with his first book that came out, 40 years ago. All right, so having said all that, this is both a shooting class, but it's also a what's involved with the legal aspects of self-defense with a gun, right?
4: Correct, yes. It's well split between both.
3: Okay, so what'd you get out of it?
4: I had never taken a class like that before in my life, so I was underprepared and undergunned. But due to the kindness of the staff and my classmates, I was able to get some good instruction from the range safety officer and borrowed a Glock 19X from a classroom mate. And I ended up getting a side target as the most improved shooter.
3: When you say you were undergunned, what are you talking about?
4: I had a P-80 that shot fine all the time I had used it because it was cold. But once it heated up, it wouldn't cycle. It was just a gem-o-matic. So I'm looking for a better range and training gun.
3: That's an excellent point, and I really don't think about it because I go out and shoot a fair amount. But if you don't shoot a lot, you don't understand that sometimes your carry gun is really not up to doing a class like this.
4: Well, after 700 rounds, things start to become apparent.
3: Yes, with the gun and with you, right?
4: Yes, sir.
3: So what did you get out of his legal explanations?
4: He's a brilliant legal mind. He had some lecture. He also had a lot of videos when he was younger from 2013. He has a whole series of videos from that era on kind of a confidential private training he'd given to, confidential groups and law enforcement. So there was a lot of legal strategies that he explored. It was a real eye-opening experience, and this class is worth every penny.
3: Well, I would definitely recommend it, the Mag 40 class with Masada Yub. When I created the first TV show about personal defense with guns called PDTV, Personal Defense TV, and the first person I called to be on this show was Masada Yub. I said, we've got to get Masada because nobody explains it better than he does.
4: He is still sharp as a tack.
3: Yeah, he is. He's actually down at Gun Rights Policy Conference right now doing stuff there. Sharp guy. He's, for those who don't know, he also has served as an expert witness in many, many cases where people have used guns in self-defense. And they bring him in to explain to the jury the nuances of how it works because he's got a background as a law enforcement officer, a competition shooter, a trainer, and, of course, the legal expert in this. And so he can explain, this is why a person would need to do that. Well, for instance, if somebody said, well, he shot him in the back. I said, well, sometimes that's the smart place to shoot somebody and forget all that movie BS about don't shoot him in the back. Because if you let the guy turn around and shoot you, then you have failed.
4: Yes, sir. It's an awesome class. I'd recommend it to everyone. Most of my classmates were expert shooters. They were already firearms instructors. So I had a lot of good role models.
3: That's great. Well, thank you for the range report. I really appreciate you taking the time to share your experience. Yeah, the Mag 40 class, you can check that out, Masada Yub. And I would recommend anybody grab his first book. All of his books are good. The first one was called In the Gravest Extreme. And it really changed the literature on self-defense with guns. It's a very small book. It explained things exceptionally well. He's an excellent writer, excellent lecturer, good trainer. and just a fun guy to hang out with, too. I mean, I've done a lot of TV with Mossad. I've already been on the PDTV show, and we've done some other stuff with them. That was a fun experience, by the way. The way that came about when I produced that show, I was working for the people at Peterson's Publishing, Guns and Ammo, all of those magazines, and I was doing some TV with them, and I was producing and directing some shows for them, and they had a show fall out. There's a story that I will tell only over a drink with good friends of what happened to that show, but they called me and said, hey, this show just collapsed. We got to come up with an idea. I said, well, I know the idea, because I was already doing the radio show. I was doing Gun Talk. They said, well, what's that? I said, we'll do a show on personal defense with guns. They said, well, what do you mean? I said, well, that's the reason people buy guns. I mean, I know you're right about everything else, but honestly, that's the number one reason that people buy guns, is why they own guns, is for personal defense. And I said, here's how it works. I mean, I've still got the document. I wrote a 3 or 4 page rundown on what the show would be. We'll go to gun sight. We'll shoot most of it at gun sight. We're going to get a Mossad of you. We're going to get Clint Smith. We're going to get so-and-so and some instructors, because here's the thing. I said, here's what you got to understand. These trainers can deliver the information you want on demand. If you say, I need 3 minutes on the draw and movement, and you give them about 3 seconds and turn the camera on, and they will give it to you. And they're all that good, because that's what they do. They present this information to audiences all the time. And so we created this show, and I produced and directed it, and I hosted it, and it was a runaway hit. Now, the funny part, okay, I think I've told this before, trying to get sponsors, nobody wanted to sponsor it. They were afraid of it. I remember, now this goes way back, it's different people at Glock now. But people at Glock said, well, we're not going to sponsor that. We don't make guns for shooting people. I said, well, actually, you don't make guns for anything else. That's all your guns are for, is self-defense and police work. But yeah, I said, and the other part is, I said, you do understand, we're not actually going to be shooting people on this TV show. It was such a brand new thing, a foreign concept, that nobody could understand what we were going to be doing with this. But I knew. I also told people, you know, who were putting it on, I said, look, understand, this show is going to have about a 3-year lifespan. And they said, what do you mean? I said, because there are only so many drills, and we will end up covering the same thing over and over again. And I told them that because of knowing there are only so many things to learn about this. And, yeah, there are nuances to movement and everything else. But in terms of, you know, the draw, the presentation, what kind of gun, what kind of holster, how to shoot, how to manipulate a gun, how to work with malfunction drills, and, you know, on and on, all the things that we know. I said, but we're going to go through all those. And after about 2 years, we're going to start repeating ourselves. And after 3 years, it's just going to look like the same show. And that's exactly what happened. It's a great idea, and I was really happy to be among the first to be doing that. In fact, we created the first TV show about self-defense with guns, created the first radio show. We had the first online site for gun videos way, way back. That was a Gun Talk thing. We've been breaking ground all along, and of course now we got the first 24-hour network TV, a TV show. A channel that just runs all the time about guns and shooting. We got some real big plans for that. We'll see what happens there. Also, of course, created the first and only, so far, content creation center about guns down at Range Ready Studios. It's a TV studio with, I don't know, 5 or 6 sets inside. Edit suites. We got 3 full-time video editors. Big classroom, offices, indoor shoot house, outdoor shooting ranges. And everything there is about guns and shooting. And so because of that, once we built that, we didn't have to pack up everything and go to a shooting range to shoot videos. We simply packed it up in our office and then walked outside and started shooting videos and started shooting guns. As a result, we can produce an incredible number of videos So anything that comes in, anything that somebody brings out, we just say, look, send it to us. We'll go knock out a video on it. And it is an amazing resource. It is an online encyclopedia, if you will, of information about guns and shooting and gear and techniques. And sometimes we do just silly stuff. Yeah, we do actually. Jim's pointing out, we were the first podcast about guns. Before there was an iPod, before there were a podcast, we were putting Gun Talk Radio, this show, online in a format that was called Real Audio. We're talking 30 years ago. And I didn't know how to do it. Didn't even know what it was. But I got contacted by a guy named Dave. And he said, you know, you ought to put that show online. I go, what are you talking about? I said, I wouldn't know how to do that. And Dave says, I do. So we had to record the show. We do it live, of course. Burn a CD of the show. Mail it to Dave in California. He would rip the CD, and then he would upload it in Real Audio, and we would have it online. So I'm talking a decade before there were any gun podcasts. We were putting a podcast up. I guess you can't call it a podcast because there were no iPods. So, yeah, breaking ground everywhere we can. And we've got some other things working we're going to be doing. Fun stuff for sure. At the same time, you know, you got all this new stuff. And we're talking about the new SIG pistol and the P385 and the new optics and everything else. But all the old stuff is fun. And I put out something on X earlier today. I said, to treat yourself to an old movie that's very cool, Winchester 73 with Jimmy Stewart. And there's a scene in there where they're doing a shooting contest with a rifle and throwing up things and shooting them and throwing up coins. And he throws up a washer and shoots. And they say, well, you missed. He says, no, the bullet went right through the middle of the washer. And they all laughed. He takes a postage stamp and puts it over the center of it and throws it up and shoots through the center. And you think, well, that's silly. No, actually, that was done. Herb Parsons was the exhibition shooter from Winchester. He was on the set, and he was actually doing the real shooting. No CG, no computer stuff. He shot. He routinely did this in his exhibitions, where he would shoot through the center of a washer, throw it up in the air, and shoot through it with a rifle, and then cover it with a piece of tape and do it again to show people it was really doing it. Check it out, Winchester 73. I guarantee you it's a movie you'll enjoy.
5: 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In his 1932 presidential campaign, Franklin Roosevelt endorsed the repeal of prohibition with his slogan, "I think we all could do with a beer." 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
0: Attitude is everything. I'm Mitch Anthony with today's Daily Dose. What a stupid, rotten, stinking idiot, I heard a fellow angrily exclaim. Who are you talking about, I asked. Myself, he explained. Well, I offered, I hope you aren't writing your own press releases. We are often our own worst critic. 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You are your most important critic. 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Or You can elevate your self-image with simple words of encouragement and by imagining good previews of the coming attractions in your life. So when your day and performance is over, instead of playing the hard-to-please critic, go ahead and give yourself two thumbs up. This is Mitch Anthony reminding you once again that life is whatever you make it.
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0: All right, back with you here. Give me a shout at Dog Gun. Let's go talk with Lonnie on line one out of Lakewood, Colorado. Hey, Lonnie, thanks for calling in.
1: Yeah, thanks for taking my call, Tom. I heard you talking a few minutes ago about the wolves you didn't encounter but heard in Idaho during your elk hunt. I'm sorry you didn't get to shoot about seven or eight of them. because they introduced them here in Colorado because people seem to think we needed them here. I worked for a cattle rancher once in a while up on my cabin, and they haven't been to his place yet, but they have crossed on the south side of I-70. I'm on in Jefferson, Colorado, Park County. Mm-hmm. So, but they have devastated some elk up in northern Colorado, Walden, up through that area, and cattle ranchers are having problems too.
0: Let me ask you, Lonnie, I think people maybe don't believe me when I tell them, look, these wolves will go kill elk and deer and cattle and not necessarily to eat them. They just want to kill them. Is that what you're seeing?
1: Yeah, absolutely. But nobody is questioning, and if you kill one, they will fine you up to $5,000 and some imprisonment, too.
0: That's why in Idaho, I always keep a wolf tag in my pocket, because that way if I see one, I can shoot it. And here we can have five tags, each of us. And yeah, you're right. It's a shame you don't get to, if I could, I would shoot five of them in a heartbeat. People go, really? Oh yeah, absolutely. Because they are horrible for the wildlife environment out here.
1: Taking on the calves up at this one ranch up north. He's lost about 12 calves so far. And Colorado Parks and Wildlife now, they have to reimburse him for them, but they have to prove to the wildlife people that that's what happened.
0: I understand exactly what you're saying. It's a real issue throughout the West, and you've got environmentalists, do-gooders, whatever you want to call them, who say, yeah, we got to establish these natural predators. No, you don't. These were not the natural predators. You're bringing in the wrong wolves. And besides that, the question is, all right, do you want to have these packs of animals killing cattle, killing deer, killing elk, knocking down the populations? Where's the benefit in that? It just, obviously, if you're a rancher, there's no benefit. If you're a hunter, there's no benefit to it. Now, in some states, the problem is in some states, you can't hunt wolves. I'm not sure what it is in Colorado, but I know in Idaho you can. And a lot of people come here to hunt wolves, and we have outfitters and guides who will take you on a wolf hunt. And I would suggest if people don't understand what I'm talking about, go on Facebook or go someplace and look for pictures of wolf hunters with the wolves they've shot. You will be shocked at how large these wolves are. You'll have a guy who is 6'2", 6'4", holding up one of these wolves, and the wolf is quite a bit longer than he is tall. I mean, they're just huge, 150 pounds for a male. They're amazing, and they are some kind of killing machine. So there you go. I mean, I don't begrudge the wolves. I'm not mad at them. I just don't want them to be wiping out the wildlife populations. Simple as that. And so when people say, well, would you shoot one? Yes. In fact, one of my friends said, look, I would shoot a wolf before I'd shoot an elk, even though I had an elk tag in my pocket. That's just the way it is around here. So there you go. Hey, when we come back, let's talk to a special forces guy about what's really important when it comes to being in a gunfight, to being in a gun battle, what you need to work on, and how do you choose the right gear? Because there's a lot of
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8: Attitude is everything. I'm Mitch Anthony with today's Daily Dose. I still remember the thrill as a young teenager when my father took me to a Major League Baseball game. We went extra early and I stood at the fence to get a close-up view of my heroes. There was a young player on the opposing team that I recognized. Mr. So-and-so, I politely asked, could I have your autograph? He didn't say a word. He didn't have to. He rolled his eyes, turned up his nose, and walked off with a hmm. I was stunned. During the game, I couldn't keep myself from hoping he'd strike out. He didn't. He went on and had a long and distinguished career. I could never get myself to cheer for his team, however. His sudden fame had obviously overinflated his head. In later years, I would meet many professional athletes and so-called famous folks. Some treated you with dignity and respect, and others were patronizing or even downright rude. The whole experience reminds me of the words of Will Rogers. Now there's a man who knew great fame. It's great to be great, Will said, but it's even greater to be human. 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
9: News this hour from Town Hall, I'm Mary Rose. Shareholders are taking on the New York Times over what they call biased coverage of the Israel-Hamas conflict. Correspondent Ken Lormand has the details.
10: The State Board of Administration of Florida and the National Center for Public Policy Research have filed suit demanding internal records from the Times board. The lawsuit cites a former Jewish employee who says she repeatedly raised concerns about anti-Semitism and anti-Israel bias. The groups argue the paper lacks an effective system to correct errors and tell readers the truth. Ken Lorman reporting.
9: A powerful, slow-moving nor'easter continued to batter the Northeast on Sunday, leaving more than 130,000 customers without power and threatening coastal communities with another round of flooding at high tide. National Weather Service lead forecaster Bob Orovec says the nor'easter is sticking around for another day and flooding will linger.
11: With respect to rainfall, the worst of what's remaining of the storm is going to be today. on Sunday, you know, anywhere from northern New Jersey across Long Island, New York City, into southern New England. The winds will still be as they have been, pretty gusty across the northeastern part of the country.
9: President Trump is praising the arrest of five men on suspicion of terrorism and explosive charges near a U.S. airbase in the U.K. The president called it fantastic news after stepping off Air Force One in Chicago today. The president said the suspects had been looking to do big damage and had been under investigating by British and U.S. authorities. British police said they made the arrest early Sunday, acting on a tip about three suspicious vehicles heading towards RAF Fairford in Western England. More on these stories at townhall.com.
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14: 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KFRM, Selena Kansas.

0: Yeah, I'm still here. Welcome back to Gun Talk. I'm Tom Gresham. You can join us anytime you want. And it really doesn't matter what you want to talk about. If it's about guns or shooting or training or hunting or whatever, we'll talk about it. Give me a call at Tom Talk Gun. That's the easy way to remember the phone number, Tom Talk Gun. A lot of controversies on the internet. A lot of people who have opinions based on what? I don't know. No experience. But, you know, they have strong opinions. That's okay. But I thought, you know, let's talk to somebody who actually has been there, done that. I'm bringing in right now, Larry Vickers joins us. You know him from Vickers Tactical, retired Delta Force combat veteran. Larry, you've been all over the world, done all sorts of stuff. I'm glad you're back.
1: Thank you, Tom. I appreciate it, bro.
0: All right, so let's clear the air first. You just recently had a development in, because you got into a legal mess, and yeah, you're kind of on the exit path of that. You want to explain what happened and where you are?
1: Yeah, I'm now on 1 year's probation, September 3rd, so not quite a month ago. It all wrapped up in Baltimore. Went in front of Judge Rubin and talked to her, and she, you know, saw where we were coming from, and, you know, I readily admitted that I'd screwed up and took ownership, and she said, I understand, and, you know, you did the wrong thing, but you're owning up to it, but your service to the country is such that I'm going to give you 1 year probation and a $500 fine.
0: Wow.
1: So
0: wow.
1: I almost fell over. I was sitting down when she said, I literally almost fell out of my chair. So did my attorney. I tapped his foot, and he looked at me, and we couldn't believe it. And actually, you know, any of the ATF guys who were there, you know, who were super professional, I dealt with, they shook my hand when I walked out and said, good luck. There was no, you know, I hate to say, but no hard feelings anywhere in the whole, you know, their side, my side. It's all about, you know, just owning up to screwing up and you know,
0: okay,
1: going to make an effort to do the right thing.
0: And the next step is to try to get yourself a presidential pardon, because Trump just did that for several people. And I think if you could get it in front of him, given your history and your service to the country, I think you could get that.
1: I'm hoping so. I agree. It's just all about, you know, getting it in front of him, which is the big challenge. So we're pushing that. Several people helping with that. So we're putting the maximum effort on presidential pardon. And also, I know you heard about the AG coming out with this new policy where nonviolent felons can apply to get their gun rights back.
0: Right.
1: We're going to pursue that, but I cannot pursue it while I'm on probation. So I have to wait. I have to wait till I get off probation. And then that's the plan B, is to go after that, is to submit to get my gun rights through that approach. So plan A, of course, the big one that would wipe slate clean is a pardon, presidential pardon, and plan B would be to get my gun rights back through that approach. So we have two plans in action. One's just on the back burner. Plan B's on the back burner until I'm out of probation.
0: All right, so people that know you, they know you as Vickers Tactical. You develop a sling, you develop all this gear, you work with the development of some of the best guns in the business out there. You're a tactical guy, a real, you know, a gunfighter, but you also like the gear. But I saw you do a video recently that I thought that was interesting, because there's a lot of, I don't know, cool gear, the tactical stuff, and it really, I mean, it's useful, but doesn't really apply to most of us. Is that fair?
1: Oh, yeah, 100%. A lot of the gears, you got to remember, a lot of it kind of came from in this day and age, from the military side of the house with the GWAT that's been going on as long as it has. You got a lot of gear that came from that side of the house that honestly isn't super applicable to your average civilian that's, you know, looking to defend themselves or their family. So,
0: well, I'm not wearing, you know, four tube nods and a gas mask and everything else. And you did this thing on these, and I've been looking at these in the images and thinking, what is that? You got an optic on top of an AR, but it's like on this pedestal that sticks, I don't know, 4 or 5 inches above the rifle. And I kept thinking, what is that all about anyway?
1: Well, it's kind of interesting. We kind of go back to where we began. I remember when I was in Panama on Operation Just Cause and Desert Storm, we were running Car 15s that had optics mounted on the carrying handle. So now you're several inches above the bore line. Well, and you had more of a chin weld than a cheek weld. And we got used to it. Now, you got a couple things going on. You've got optics that are on top of your handguard, so to speak, or your rail system, and that eats up, you know, what would be normally a lower sight picture. And then on top of that, now if I'm wearing any kind of, let's say, hearing protection or comms or whatnot like that, now I'm forced back into that chin weld situation versus a cheek weld. So that is the natural evolution where now the optic is higher than it once, you know, once was. We're kind of back to the beginning, which I find very interesting. And I kind of chuckle every time I see it, is this high risers, these high risers, because that goes back to where we were at in the late 80s and early 90s.
0: But if you're not wearing nods and you're not wearing a gas mask, do you need that?
1: No, you don't. No.
0: I didn't think so. Yeah. Well, it's kind of like what's happened. I mean, and look, we've had some real advancements in pistols and everything else. And if I remember right, you're a pretty big proponent of using optics and red dots on your pistols.
1: Yeah, I am. My good buddy Ken Hackathorn, he makes a strong argument for a lot of people. They're a bad idea, and he actually makes a good point that your average cop is not going to, you know, maintain them, is not going to take the time to master them. Yeah, in a lot of many cases, a lot of the civilians are, and he's got a point. My argument is, you can say what you want, but they're here and they're here to stay. So what you have to do, instead of saying, hey, you know, these people aren't going to learn to master this, so why even bother having them? You actually got to look at it and say, no, they're here to stay, so let's try to get these people on board to learn them. Because they're here to stay. There's just no way around it. And actually, it's a good thing. But they're more difficult to master in a lot of ways. You know, they're easier to shoot in some ways, but in other ways, they're more difficult to master. And you have to put the time in, like everything else, to get a handle on how to run a red dot on a pistol.
0: Well, you know, I mean, maybe we should say that, look, they're different. It's not the same as iron sights. And you, just as you, people forget, originally they had to learn to use iron sights. Somebody had to show you that. And this is a different system, so you need to learn to use that. You can't just say, well, I know how to shoot a pistol, and this thing is harder to use. Yeah, it's different. It requires some different skills, but you can acquire those skills. And it's not really that hard to learn red dots, is it?
1: No, it's not. We're kind of at the same spot in some ways. I'm oversimplifying it, but in some ways we're kind of at the same spot where we were red dots on carbines. You know, they're different. Like you just said, you hit the nail on the head. They're different. You know, and you got to apply yourself to learn what is different and how to master them and how to put them into use. Now, red dots on carbines are so common that nobody even thinks twice about them. We're getting there, Tom, with red dots on pistols. It is so common now to see a red dot on pistol. It's kind of bizarre when you see a new handgun coming out and it doesn't have one on it.
0: I mean, it's and a lot of classes you go to. Yeah, you're going to be the odd man out if you're shooting irons in a lot of classes.
1: Yes, you 100% are. Yep.
0: I saw something. I don't know if it was yours, but they were talking about maybe early on when you're putting red dots on the carbines and people started using those, I think, in GWAT, in Global War on Terror. And the inspector generals were saying, are you guys shooting these guys as hostages? Because they're all headshots. And I'm thinking, no, actually, just they made it possible to make headshots, didn't they?
1: Oh, yeah, especially in different lighting conditions. You know, you go in, just, you know, low light. I mean, you had to have something to allow yourself to identify the target and identify where you're aiming at the target. So, yeah, it's just a huge, you know, Patton said, you know, M1 Garand's the greatest fighting implement ever designed. I'm paraphrasing it. I'm not holding it. Yeah. You know, don't hold me to that exactly, but I think it might have been Clint Smith who came out and said, you know, this red dot is the same revolution that the M1 Garand was. And there's a lot of truth in that. I agree with him 100%. If, in fact, he's the one who said it, I whoever did say it, I subscribe to that 100%.
0: It requires some work. It requires, you know, it's a commitment of saying, okay, I'm going to learn to do this. I'm going to master this thing. And that's going to require a lot of draws, and it may be just a lot of dry fire draws, just working with it dry and then getting out to the range and using it. But if you said, okay, I'm going to do 1,000 dry fire draws and I'm going to get 500 to 1,000 rounds through this thing, at the end of that, it will feel comfortable and natural to you.
1: Yeah, and here's the other thing, and I'm preaching to the choir here. As you get older and your eyesight deteriorates, a line and iron sights becomes a major issue. Mm. And a major issue. And you, and what dots can get you back into where you can, you can actually make decent shots and align the dot on the target. And it's a game changer as your eyesight gets, as you get older. I mean, I don't care who you are, your eyesight's going to be great. And you can do a variety of things. Like, I've had LASIK, you know, a couple years ago, which made a huge difference.
0: Right.
1: And different, you get different, shooting glasses and your prescriptions and all that. But at the end of the day, iron sights just become much more difficult to use and align as your, you know, your eyesight deteriorates as you get older, and a dot helps fight that. So it's, they aren't going anywhere. And you know what? It's, I argue it's a good thing. I'm glad they're here.
0: So you're like my buddies who are fighter pilots, and I hear them grousing about their eyesight going downhill. And you started off with really good eyesight, and they say, "Yeah, I'm down to 20/20 now." I'm thinking, "What? What did you just say?" You see, and they're just complaining and bitching about the fact that, you know, they can't see very well because they're down to 20/20 now.
1: Yeah. I wish I was in that boat.
0: Me too. Now my distance is 20.
1: My distance is 20/20 now, thank God, because of LASIK. That made all the difference distance-wise. But my doctor said, he goes, it's not going to help you all up close. You're going to still need reading glasses. But your distance, you're going to be 20/20, and he's 100% right.
0: Yep, there it is. All right, if you had to tell somebody, says, okay, Larry, I want to carry a gun, or I carry a gun for self-defense, what is one or two things that I need to know about the reality of carrying and using a pistol in self-defense?
1: Well, you got to practice some point shooting, and we see a ton of incidents on the internet now, and it's very common. It's not universal, but it's very common that you're going to initiate the gunfight, or the gunfight is going to be initiated on you at very close range. So you have to have the ability to do some point shooting in a wide variety of lighting conditions. You know what? With some practice, not that difficult to master. And then as situations develop, then you can get into where you're more precisely aiming in the gunfight. So initially you got to get some training in point shooting your pistol. And then you got to get some aim fire in so you can master both. And second to that is it's almost inevitable that there's going to be some kind of movement. Either you're going to be moving or the bad guy's going to be moving or both. So you got to practice shooting on the move or shooting at moving targets. So you have to have some point shooting ability and training. You have to have some shooting on the move and in moving target training. So those two things jump out at you.
0: And that leads me to say,
1: beyond the normal, beyond the sight alignment, trigger control, and all that, right. We understand that. But beyond that, like you were alluding to, what's a couple things that people need to dial in on, and that's it right there.
0: There you go. And you're not going to get that at an indoor range where you have to shoot in a lane. You've got to go find the right place to shoot.
1: That's right, my friend. You just nailed it.
0: There you go. Larry Vickers, thank you so much. Congratulations on moving through this thing. I know you got the light at the end of the tunnel now.
1: Yes, sir. Weight off my shoulders, bro. Weight off my shoulders.
0: I know it. Hey, thanks for being here. Appreciate your work, and thank you so much for your service. All righty. We will be back in a minute. You can give me a call, 866-TALK-GUN. Yeah, we got to get out of those indoor ranges. Sorry, just we have to.
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4: 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The 300 PRC design eliminated the unnecessary belt of the 300 Winchester Magnum and increased the body diameter. The result is increased powder capacity and a nearly 150 feet per second velocity increase to 2800 FPS. The 300 PRC 225 ELD match provides superior capability on distant targets. 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

This is a great example. You know, the anti-gun group, gun control group, Giffords, with Gabby Giffords, they just endorsed a federal bill to redefine BB guns as firearms. Why would they do that? Because you know that they know BB guns are not used in crime. Of course, that's one of the things they always say is, you know, we've got to do something about gun violence. Another term they came up with, gun violence. But they know that BB guns are not a problem in gun violence, and BB guns are not a problem with gun crime. So why would they want to redefine BB guns as firearms so that they can be regulated by the federal government? There's only one reason. It's a culture war. They want to destroy the culture of firearms. They want to make it very difficult for young people to get and shoot BB guns. They want to destroy the gateway into the shooting sports. They want to be able to control everybody. Not everything, everybody. And if they can keep you from, and us, and everybody else, from being able to get BB guns, we'll have fewer people enjoying it, fewer people getting into shooting, fewer people buying guns, fewer people supporting the Second Amendment. It's a long game, but they have been fighting the long game a long time. They, the gun control groups, they have a branch that does nothing but feeds storylines to Hollywood into TV. When you see a cop show and they say something about, well, you know, he had a gun for self-defense and it has ended up being used against him, that almost certainly came from the gun control people with their screenwriters or scriptwriters, their showrunners who are pushing these ideas. They have a team that does that. Why would they want to insert that into our popular movies and our TV shows? It's a culture war. They want to convince people that guns are never used in self-defense. They're never used by women to save themselves. There's no practical, logical, useful reason for having a firearm. And the more they can push that through, sometimes subtly, sometimes not so subtly, in movies, in TV, in other things, and of course online now, then they convince more people of that. And then those people vote that way, and those people support those things, because, and they don't even know where they got the information. They don't even know where they got the idea. But they know that self-defense with guns is a myth. They know that people don't really use guns to protect themselves. That's just a story that the NRA and the gun lobby puts out. Now, we know from research, from the data, that Americans use guns successfully in self-defense anywhere from several hundred thousand times a year to 3 million times a year. We don't know the actual number, because a lot of it's never reported. I mean, somebody gets a gun out and says, hey, get out of here, and the guy runs away. They don't even call the police. But that was a successful use of a gun for self-defense. Never forget that it is an ongoing culture war. They do want to destroy the culture of the Second Amendment and of gun ownership. They want you to have no guns. I mean, sometimes they'll say, oh, no one wants to take your guns away. And then the next minute they say, well, of course we want to take the guns away. Or as Beto says, hell yes, we're going to take your AR-15, your AK-47. Yeah, no, you're not, actually. And we're not going to let you. And so it's up to us to say, we're not going to let you. Well, how are we going to do that? Well, we're going to register to vote. We're going to vote in the midterm. They do want to destroy the culture of the Second Amendment and of gun ownership. They want you to have no guns. I mean, sometimes they'll say, oh, no one wants to take your guns away. And then the next minute they say, well, of course we want to take the guns away. Or as Beto says, hell yes, we're going to take your AR-15, your AK-47.
Yeah, no, you're not, actually. And we're not going to let you.

0: AM, KFRM, Salina, Kansas.
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3: Mostly cloudy skies tonight with lows falling into the 50s in the west. To the east, lows in the 60s. Spotty rain showers pop up across east central Kansas and eastern Oklahoma, with breezy south-southeast winds in the far west at 10 miles per hour, gusting to 20. Isolated patches of fog pop up early Monday morning, then partly sunny skies with highs in the mid-70s, some 80s across the south. South winds at 15 miles per hour gust to 30 miles per hour in the west. Breezy conditions build across the area on Tuesday with rain showers and thunderstorms. Mostly cloudy skies and highs in the 60s and 70s. A few spots in Oklahoma will see highs in the 80s. South winds at 10 miles per hour gust to 20. Rain showers continue across the region on Wednesday before a cold front clears skies through the late week.
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5: 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Are you going to be wanting doors? 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
7: In 1978, the world was focused on California, where the single greatest taxpayer revolt since the Boston Tea Party was taking place. Every year, California had raised property taxes so high that people who had worked all their lives to buy their home with the dreams of retiring in it were being forced to sell it to pay those taxes. Howard Jarvis and Paul Gann set out to change that by helping to pass Proposition 13, which prohibited the government from taxing property owners more than a base rate of 1% of how much they paid for that property. The proposition passed overwhelmingly, sparking similar taxpayer revolts in cities, states, and countries around the world.
6: This has been The Making of America. I'm Michael Emerson, and you can visit us at jeffersonmediagroup.com.
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1: This is so much fun. Just shooting the breeze, talking with my friends about guns and shooting and culture and whatever, hunting, competition, self-defense, safety. We'll go pretty much anywhere as long as there's some, even a thin thread that connects it to the shooting sports. We'll talk about that. And you can join us. Give me a call at 866-TALK-GUN or Tom Talk Gun, easier that way. Let's see. Tom did that. He's in Houston, Texas on 4. Hey, Tom. What are you looking at on the SIG website here?
2: Well, you had the man from SIG on, and it interested me. I think it was a P220, I believe, is what y'all were talking about.
1: Actually, and, it was the new it was the new P385, which is a brand new pistol.
2: Well, yeah, but at the end, towards the end of the interview, you talked about a sleeper gun that they had. I thought it was a P2 something.
1: Oh, but, yes, it was, but it's not the 320. Sorry.
2: Yeah.
1: Yes, the 226.
2: Anyways, 226?
1: Yes, sir.
2: Okay. I went to the website to check it out, and I see that they have one available in an air gun.
1: Right.
2: And I said, man, that'd be great for practicing. And yes, exactly what you're talking about with jerking the trigger, exactly. And then you also brought up the regulation of BB guns. Well,
1: right.
2: My first thought, am I able to have that air gun delivered to my house? No,
1: yes.
2: No background check.
1: Yeah, it's just a BB gun. Oh. Yeah, because it's not a firearm. The thing is, BB guns are not firearms by federal definition.
2: Yes, sir. Correct. And there are some hellacious air gun rifles these days. I mean, if you got a squirrel problem what do they call those lizards down in Honduras or whatever?
1: The iguanas.
2: Yeah. You can take care of business with that real easy. But so with a question you just answered to me, the air gun doesn't have an option of buying a barrel kit to swap to a bullet.
1: Oh, no. Yeah, you can't, like, take the parts out of a BB gun and make it an operative firearm. I mean, I guess if you were a machinist, you could do anything, but no, they're not made that way at all. But back to your original point, yes, I think having one of these BB guns, it's a P365 or whatever it is, and they make them in a lot of different configurations. They will fit your holster. You can practice drawing and shooting with a BB gun, and you can get in a lot of reps and a lot of practice with one. I think that's a great idea.
2: Yeah, for about $3 for 100 rounds versus $3 for 2 rounds. But now, what another question that comes to mind is the drawing and the aiming and the trigger pull. That's all great. But this is available across multiple manufacturers, or just SIG is doing this?
1: Oh, no, it's a lot of manufacturers. Thing is, SIG is not making this. There's a company called Umarex, and they make BB guns. Uh-huh. And they make them as Smith & Wesson's and Taurus's and SIG's. And basically, they're just changing the outside of it to completely match these guns, and they work the same way. But, yeah, so SIG will license these with Umarex, and Smith & Wesson does, and everybody else does, Beretta. So you can get a BB gun that fits your holster and gives you a good bit of practice.
2: Okay, and I want to make a shout-out to the girl from University of Texas at Arlington who made the Olympic team. I think that's great, a shooter. Are you familiar with her?
1: I'm not. Which lady is this?
2: I can't recall the name, but she's here at the UTA, University of Texas at Arlington, which is right in between Dallas and Fort Worth. And,
1: outstanding.
2: I think she had some issues with carrying her her gun to the Olympics. Oh, no, that's what it was. She is 18 years old.
1: Okay, I know. That's in 2020, yeah. She was the one that skied in the Olympics. But we were just using her as an example to say she would not be able to, at age 18, to go into a gun store and buy a pistol, handgun. So that was just an example. But, yes, that was back in 2020. But we've had some, look, I appreciate the call. We have had some really good young shooters in the Olympics. I think about Kim Rhodey. She was 16 when she went to her first Olympics, and then she just turned 17 when she won her first medal. And of course, now she's won 6 different medals in 6 different Olympic Games. Amazing. I was going to say young lady. She was at the time, and now she is a mother and a mature lady. Not old, but just mature. So wonderful stuff. Let's go talk to Joe on line 2 out of Erie, Kansas, I believe that is. Hey, Joe.
3: Yes, whether or not you don't like the war going on the Strait of Hormuz, we got to keep in mind President Trump has done at least 3 things good for the Second Amendment. The last one being the right of way to hunt on public lands. The first one was overturning Barack Obama's executive order to prohibit certain senior citizens from having firearms. And then the second one was overturning Joe Biden's executive order to prohibit certain veterans from having firearms. We must appreciate him for that.
1: Absolutely. I'm glad you mentioned that last one, because a lot of people are still not aware of that, that under Biden, the Veterans Administration, if a veteran came in and said he or she was having trouble with their finances and needed somebody to handle their finances for them, they marked that person as essentially incompetent and sent that information on to the FBI and put them on the prohibited list. And that meant they could not buy a gun and could not own a gun. And they did that to hundreds of thousands of veterans. And President Trump went back in and said, no, undo that. You can't do that anymore. That is just wrong. It's a violation of their Second Amendment rights. He's done dozens of things like that to help with gun rights. And yeah, I mean, people get all wrapped around the axle about other stuff he's done. I come back to the same place I always end up. And thank you very much for pointing that out. And thanks for the call. I'm a single issue voter. I vote on the basis of the Second Amendment. And the old, yeah, but what about this? Well, yeah, but not my issue. And I may have an opinion on it, and I do. But when it comes to politicians and electing people, my issue is very simple. How does that affect the Second Amendment? What's going to happen? Toward that end, I'm going to use this as a jumping off place. We have a midterm election coming up real soon. You can't vote in the midterm election if you're not registered to vote. If you're not registered to vote, shame on you. But I don't want to be unregistered because then I could be put on jury duty. I'm sorry. Jury duty is, a duty. That's what happens when you're a United States citizen. Are you a proud United States citizen? There are some duties that come with that. And some of them are inconvenient, like jury duty. If you're not registered, you can't vote. If you don't vote, shame on you. If you disagree with me, call me and tell me. I think you have a duty, not just a responsibility, an absolute duty to vote. And this is why it's so important. This is what's coming up. It doesn't look good for the House elections. If and when the Democrats get control of the House, they're going to start immediately with impeachment hearings and proceedings against President Trump again. Well, that's going to be inconvenient and a pain. It's going to be a zoo. It's going to be a circus. But honestly, that's not the one I'm worried about. The one I'm worried about is the Senate. Here's how this works. Federal judges have to be approved by the Senate. They're nominated by the president, but they got to be approved by the Senate. Justices on the U.S. Supreme Court have to be approved by the Senate. If the Democrats control the Senate, Trump won't get any judges through, won't get any justices through. Or if he does, he'll be forced to pick some who are not good on the Second Amendment, or not conservative, who do not judge laws on the basis of the law, but rather who judge them on, well, that's not what the law is, but this is what the law should say. So we're going to make our decisions based on what the law should say, because it will be good for society. Well, that's not how it's supposed to work. If you hate the idea of getting judges who make decisions like that, then you have to hate the idea of losing control of the Senate. And we have to go vote. So, I mean, there it is. It's a pretty simple thing, honestly. And it has become a lot easier to vote absentee or to vote early, or you got to check it out, whatever it is in your state. But you got to make a commitment. And yeah, I hate to sound like I'm nagging. I really do. What I'm really trying to do is just remind you. We all get caught up in life. We get busy. Maybe our voter registration card has expired. Maybe it needs to be renewed. Are we sure we have it? Did we move? Is it the right address? If I show up to vote, are they going to say, well, that's not where you live anymore, so you can't vote? It's up to you. It's called a responsibility. We have responsibilities in life. We're supposed to take care of our family. We're supposed to, we should help other people. And we certainly should be voting. We should be participating in the democratic process. This country is the greatest country that has ever existed in the history of the world. Just as simple as that. This grand experiment, we're 250 years into it now. It's going pretty well, but there's some problems. But the only way it works is if we participate. If we don't, here's what happens. If you don't participate, if you don't vote, if you're not involved, other people will be. And they will come and tell you how you're going to have to live your life. I don't want people to tell me how I have to live my life or tell me what I can and can't do. I mean, you got to put up with that to some extent. But I most certainly don't want them to tell me, you can't own that many guns. You can only buy one gun a month. You can't buy a gun that looks ugly. You can't buy a gun that shoots too quickly. You can't buy a gun with a barrel that is 1 inch shorter than an arbitrary number. Or you will go to federal prison. If you're like me, and you don't want to be told those things, then how do we change that? How do we make sure we're okay with that? There's only one way. It's called passing laws, and we get the right people in to pass the laws. And yeah, we're working the courts, and we're going to win some there. But honestly, as the lawyers tell me, which is always interesting, because you think, well, they're going to say, well, the solution is the courts. No, no, no. The Second Amendment lawyers always come back and say, the courts are not the solution. The courts are a stopgap measure. The solution is to pass the right laws or to get rid of the wrong laws. The solution happens in the state legislatures and in Congress, in the House and in the Senate. Well, there it is. Simple as that. And, you know, for me personally, the problem is that the elections always come during hunting season. Oh, boy. So, I'll be hunting, but I'm going to make sure that I vote. I got two deer tags left. Unfortunately, my elk tag is, my elk hunt's going to end up with tag soup. I'm not going to get an elk this year, again. It kind of has been the theme for the last several years. It's no elk for you, but I've been able to get my deer, except for last year. I didn't get my deer because I wouldn't take the shot. It was very doable, about 350 yards, which with the rifle I was carrying was easy, not a big deal. The problem was twofold. One, I was on a really steep hill. And every time I tried to set up my shooting sticks and get set up for the shot, I would start sliding. was on a loose talus slope, loose rocks, and I'm sliding down the hill. At the same time, this buck is about 350 yards away, and he's just walking across the face of another hill over there. So he was moving, and I was moving. And it's like, yeah, I'm on him, I'm off. I'm on him, I'm off. This crosshairs are on. No. At a certain point, I said, you know, this is not going to happen today. And I'm not going to take a shot where I feel like it's only possible that I'm going to make a good shot. While there may not be a 100% chance of always making a good shot, I want to feel like when I press the trigger, I absolutely know I'm going to hit the target. Well, how do you do that? I call it acceptable reticle movement, ARM. If your crosshairs are on the deer or the elk or whatever it is, and they're not, you're going to have wobble. You're always going to have wobble. And they're not wobbling off the animal, that's acceptable. If the crosshairs are moving off the animal and then back on, and you're trying to time it to get the shot off when the crosshairs move across the animal, no. No good. No good at all. You got to change something. You got to get closer. You got to get a more steady rest. You got to settle down. You cannot have the crosshairs moving off the animal in the wobble. Because if they stay on the animal, then whenever the gun goes off, it's a hit. Obviously. Makes sense. Acceptable reticle movement. On that given day, it just wasn't happening. I could not keep the crosshairs on him all the time. They were on sometimes, but sometimes off. So, yeah, okay. He went on to live another day, and I went on to hunt another day, and that's okay. That's why we call it hunting instead of killing. It's fun to be out there, and it's fun to have those experiences. What's on your mind? Give me a shout at Tom Talk Gun.
4: 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I'm Michael Emerson. 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
5: 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I'm Mitch Anthony with today's Daily Dose. My wife and I were so excited about the gift we had picked out for our daughter's birthday. We knew that of all the gifts she would receive this day, this one would stick out because it was big. 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When the time came, we watched with joy as she gleefully tore open the large package and screamed playfully at her find. And she played for hours. But not with a toy. No, she played with the box. She couldn't have cared less about the toy. 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
6: Listening

0: All right, going straight to the phones. Line one, Paul's with us. This says Wasilla, Alaska, but I don't think Paul is actually in Wasilla, Alaska right now. Hey, Paul.
1: Oh, hey, how you doing? I am in your backyard. I'm headed to your house for supper. I wanted to let you know so you could put some more water in the soup.
0: Where are you?
1: I am in Grangeville right now.
0: Oh, okay.
1: I'm sitting on the outskirts where I have cell reception.
0: I was just going to say, because when you're driving in that part of the world, you're going to go in and out of cell phone service, and you get dropouts all over the place. It's funny. I've got a place where I drive. I tell people, okay, in 30 seconds, I'm going to lose service here, so we better end our call right now, because when I cross the cattle guard, I know we're going to lose service, and that's just the way it is out here. What are you doing in Idaho?
1: Well, I'm on my way to see you, actually.
0: Well, good luck.
1: My wife just wanted to look around down here, so we are.
0: Oh, okay. Well, good deal. Yeah, you're in a pretty area. That Grangeville area is a beautiful area. You're about, a couple hours north of McCall there, so it's not too far from where we live.
1: Yeah, we're headed for McCall. That's our next stop.
0: Oh, good. Beautiful, beautiful little town. So you'll have a good time there. Good places to eat and a fun place. And by the way, that lake is like 600 feet deep, even though you wouldn't know it just looking at it.
1: Well, okay. If I drop my watch in, I'll hold my breath really good before I
0: go fishing out. Right. Good luck with that. Welcome to Idaho.
1: Okay. Well, have a good day.
0: All right. You too. That was kind of fun. Yeah. Welcome to Idaho. Yeah, we've got this little lake. The one I live on here is 3 miles across and 25 miles long, but it's only 50 feet deep. It's an actual man-made reservoir, not really a lake. They tell me there's a difference. And then just up the way, you got the Payette Lake at McCall, and it's 600 feet deep. And then you go further north up around Coeur d'Alene, you got Lake Pend'Oreille, and it's 1,600 feet deep. For a freshwater lake. I don't know the details, but I'm told, or at least I've heard, that the Navy has done some like submarine testing in that lake because it's so deep. That'd be interesting to know what the details are on that. But the very idea that there's a freshwater lake that's 1,600 feet deep is amazing to me. So there you go. Interesting stuff. I grew up on the water. Well, that's assuming I grew up at all. But when I was young, I lived on the water. I used to go to town in a boat. We had several boats behind the house. And when I went to get a haircut or go to the movie theater or go to the library, I just took a boat, took it down to town and tied it up and walked up to the hill. And I was in town and could do stuff. And then I got to where I could tool around in a little John boat and take a BB gun. And we were pretty tough on the snakes. And I used a slingshot for quite a while. It got really good. I could hit snakes and kill them shooting marbles, and then a BB gun, and never graduated beyond that because, yeah, we were around houses and everything. But you know that, what is it, Model 25 Daisy? It was a kind of a pump action with a scissor action on it. And if you're small and your arms aren't real long, you end up holding it on that scissor action instead of on the forearm out there. And when you shoot, that thing will pinch you and give you a blood blister. Oh, my gosh. Man, I remember that. That thing would eat me alive. But we had a lot of fun. There you go. Well, look, I appreciate you spending time with me today. I would ask you to get out and do a little shooting and make a commitment to go out and do more shooting. Invite somebody to go with you. Commit to making yourself harder to kill, because that's what self-defense is really all about. Carry the right gun, train a lot, shoot a lot. Take some classes. Yeah, I know. Take some classes. It makes a huge difference. Once you go to the first one, you're going to go, oh, that's a whole lot of stuff I didn't know about that. In the meantime, check us out over on X. I'm at Gun Talk over there. Be safe out there. Always check your six.
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12: 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And then we're driving into the critical topic of the horse racing industry. We'll be speaking to Michael Bisonhertz, the Senior Director of Testing Strategies for the Horse Racing Integrity from the Welfare Unit of the Drug-Free Sports International. And he'll give us the latest on keeping the sport of horse racing clean and safe. 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And they'll tell us all about the start-to-finish full-service breeding, training, and showing facilities and what it takes to operate them. So for all you horse lovers and cattle lovers out there, we got you covered. 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Mark?
13: Well, thank you very much, Ed. Great program here lined up once again, it sounds like. And here we go as we roll into fall here now. Boy, how fast summer went by. On a personal note, this is kind of we call birthday week in our family. My brother, Phil, celebrated his birthday last Saturday. My sister's friend celebrating his birthday here on Monday. And yours truly celebrating Thursday of this week. So we have all the three of us have T-shirts that read, "All men are created equal, but the best are born in September." Great to get into the fall here, and let's take a look at this cattle market here. Wow, some of the analysts I had visited with talking about October live cattle, that 218 was going to be a key level here this week. Boy, and they blew right past that on Monday. So let's look above that. What would be next? 223.5, and then 229 on October cattle. With a longer-term target, of course, would be those contract highs over 232, but I kind of, most analysts, I agree that we're kind of running out of time to approach that 232 level. But hey, like early week here, when you're going up $3 and $4 at a day, It wouldn't take long to reach that level. So as I put this together today, that 232 looks a little bit far away, but boy, wouldn't take long to get there. Cash market last week, we had the 350, 355 in the north, addressed prices. Cash live sales, more 222, 223. I have to mention that August, they're the placement figure in the cattle on feed report. That's, of course, gave the momentum here early in the week, no doubt. August placements well below estimates at just 1.6 million head. That was a record low for an August report, and it is down 9% from a year ago. You know, you remember a year ago, it even seemed like 16, 18 months in a row. You know, it is lower placements. And you wonder, well, we're going to level off at some point. Well, here we are. Placements during August, 9% below a year ago. And a year ago in August, down from the previous year. Exports, you know, it's the same thing in the grain trade, Ed. They talk about the supply and demand. We know the supply, I guess talking corn here mostly, because the soybeans are, you know, still have a chance to be, you know, become what many analysts think that they can. But corn, all the crop tours and USDA kind of agree we're not going to have a record crop, but boy, we're going to have a big crop. And look at the demand side there. Same thing in the beef trade. And I bring all that up because our weekly export sales, again, last week, 14,200 tons in export beef export sales. Here are the top four customers. No surprise, they're usually these same four, not always in this order. But this last week, we watched South Korea, number one, then Mexico, then Taiwan, and then Japan. Last week, again, 14,200 tons. The four-week average is just right around 10,000 tons. And for the year, our beef export sales, over 570,000 tons, and that is up nearly 3%, actually 2.7% from a year ago. So things looking good here. Better cattle, better prices here this week. Looks like turn the corner, and we can look for, again, a strong market as we get into October. That'll do it for us here as we wind up this week. Right now, wishing everyone a profitable week ahead.
12: All right. Thank you, Mark. Well, it's going to be a great ride. So tighten up your cinch, settle back on that saddle. I'm your host, Ed Adams, and we'll be right back right after these messages.
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23: 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Achieve competition-worthy smoke rings with features like super smoke mode, timers, and automatic temp change. It'll bring your wood-fired cooking into the modern age, and Blue Stem's got it. 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
12: We are back with Better Horses Radio. We so appreciate you joining us as we talk about horses. And with me today, I have professional horse trainer Alexis Losey from Crown One Farms talking about a very specific issue that we talked about, and that's training horses and some of the challenges we have when we have horses that have multiple riders and multiple different cues. And what do we do to offset the owner who's frustrated with their horse but can't seem to get that confidence level in riding, and she brings a lot of trainers to ride the horse, and the confidence level just never gets there. Alexis Losey, thank you for joining us here at Better Horses.
25: Hey, Ed, how's it going?
12: Good. And so with that topic, what would you say our biggest challenges are, and what are some of the corrections we can have?
25: So if you have a rider who has, say, her main trainer, maybe she's bringing in other trainers to ride her horse, for various reasons, training purposes. First, my question would be, how adept or how skilled is your rider? Is your rider an amateur? How confident is she, number one? Does she have a good seat? Does she have good hands? Is her confidence level in her horse good or bad? Is she nervous around her horse? Is that why she's bringing in all these different trainers? Is it a rider problem versus a horse problem? So maybe my first suggestion would be, I want to see the rider ride the horse. I want to see, does she hold on to the horse's reins for balance? Does she tighten up, and is she super tense on her horse? These are all going to be things that we want to work on. We want to work on relaxation. So maybe I'm recommending with this client lunge lessons. We put the horse in side reins. We put the horse we put the saddle on the horse, and the client goes on the horse, and the trainer lunges the horse and rider on a 20-meter circle, and the rider does not use her reins, and she just works on her balance. She works on her seat. She works on her woe aid. She works on her go aid. And so we're starting there. We're filling in the gaps that maybe this rider has never learned how to use her body properly to keep herself in the saddle. So that's where her lack of confidence comes from.
12: Is it a fair statement that we always say it's a horse issue, and the owners throw these horses off to a professional trainer for 90 days and it comes back and it's great? It turns, it's supple, it's great on the cues, and then all of a sudden it all falls apart. Is that a fair statement on what's going on out there? Because people get very frustrated and the confidence level really just goes downhill.
25: Yeah, of course, it's the issue. You know, a professional trainer can obviously make your horse look beautiful, you know, in 30 days. They can get rid of a lot of problems in 30 days. So I'm not going to say that it's always a horse problem. Sometimes, of course, it's a horse problem. Maybe the horse is not educated enough and it's not a great match for this client. Maybe she's too much of an amateur and she needs an older senior horse. But the rider needs to learn to ride the horse. If he's an educated horse, she needs to learn the cues and how to hold her body to aid confidently and correctly so that the horse understands what she's asking for. The horse might just be completely frustrated with her swinging legs, her unbalanced seat, her pulling hands, and she's just super unbalanced in the saddle, and the horse is more and more fearful of the horse, you know, of the rider being, you know, really too tight with her legs, too holding on with her reins. The leg aids are super inconsistent. The horse is getting more frustrated, and that could be where a lot of the problems are stemming from. Maybe the horse starts popping up its head. Maybe he starts balking. Maybe he starts rearing, bucking. I mean, all those things could happen from a rider with a too insecure or uneducated seat.
12: And if you just join us, we're talking to Alexis Losey, a professional horse trainer at Crown One Farms here in Mid-Missouri. And let's talk about routine. And we always fall into that same routine because we're at the same barn, we're at the same indoor arena, and we never challenge the horse from going outdoors. It never challenge the horse from going to another arena. Never challenge the horse of getting in a trailer, that type of thing. Do you find that we just get into this routine over and over again, and when we deviate from that just a slightly, it becomes a train wreck?
25: Yeah, of course, you know. I'm at several different facilities where all they have is one arena. So the horse only sees that one arena. The rider becomes confident in that one arena. And you have to take your clients, you have to haul the horse to other facilities to see how the horse and rider are going to react in those facilities. Or if you have multiple arenas in your facility, take that horse and the rider into a different arena because there's different noises, there's different sounds. Take them on a trail ride. All these things are going to gain your rider confidence, because I find riders, they want to stay in the same arena because they feel confident. And when you take them out of that confidence arena, their confidence blows. And they're like, oh, my horse might react to the spooky thing over in that arena's corner. Well, good. Let's go get it used to that thing over in the corner so you can ride no matter where you find yourself.
12: And Alexis, let's talk about when you actually get bucked off a horse or you have an accident on the horse. Let's talk about PTSD, getting back on that horse. What are some things or tools we can use to get the confidence back if I don't have a trainer with me and I'm frustrated as opposed to taking it out on the horse? What are some of the things you recommend?
25: Yeah, if you don't have a trainer working with you, like when you get bucked off, that can be really hard, because you should, unless you're really, really hurt and you need the ambulance, if at all possible, you should get back on your horse straight away and just walk. Just get back on your horse so that you can be like, okay, you know, assess what happened. Did the horse spook at... Who knows what the horse spooked at? Did it spook at a bag?
12: And that's not necessarily for the horse, that's for the rider. Is that what
25: it's
12: is that
25: for the rider, yeah. Because maybe you gave a bad aid and the horse took offense to it. I've had that happen with clients. But if the rider does not get back on the horse because they're too injured, then that's where the fear settles in. And then it's really, really hard for that rider to become confident. It takes a long time to get past your PTSD. So maybe you do not get back on your horse. Maybe you find a very old, stable horse that you feel confident. You need to build up your confidence again. So get on a different horse, take some lessons with a trainer, build your confidence back up. And while you are rehabbing, then you need to put your horse possibly in training with someone, just so it keeps the leg up on your horse, so it doesn't, you know, get in. It just needs to keep going. But your PTSD is a real thing. It's a serious thing, and that takes riders. It can take years to get over some PTSD. Don't be afraid that it takes you a long time to get over a buck. Take your time, build your confidence slowly, and maybe you will never get back on that horse that bucked you off. That's okay. Find a horse that doesn't make you fearful, because if you're always fearful when you get on the horse that bucked you off, you're never going to have a good partnership, and you're always going to be waiting for the next whatever. And that's not a happy way to live your life. And you want to enjoy horseback riding.
12: And that's a very good point. And actually matching a good horse with the proper rider is always something that everybody struggles with. Getting too much horse for that rider. How many times do you experience that in your career?
25: A lot.
12: Okay.
25: A lot, because you go and you try a horse and the horse, it seems like it's going to work out when you go try it. But then you get it home and the horse is like, it just doesn't mesh as fast as you want it to, as fast as you think it's supposed to. I always tell my clients it should be 6 months to a year before you and your horse really start forming a partnership when you buy a new horse. That's a long time. People think that, you know, oh, the moment I get home, I'm going to be able to do everything I was able to do with my other horse. No, that's, you have to build a relationship. Your cues are different than what that previous horse knew. So you have to build your own set of aids with this new horse. That takes time. So give yourself some grace. 6 months to a year, easy. Sometimes even longer. Don't let it bother you.
12: Professional horse trainer, dressage trainer, Alexis Losey from Pleasant Hill, Missouri at Crown One Farms. Alexis, I want to thank you for joining us. Have you come back, give us an update of what's going on in as far as the training world, as a matter of fact, and we'll have you back in a couple of weeks.
25: Cool. Thanks, Ed. Appreciate it.
12: All right, everyone. Stay with us. We got more Better Horses coming your way right after these messages. I'm your host, Ed Adams, and we'll be right back.
0: Hey, it's Matt at Heritage Tractor. Around here, we don't just sell tractors. We stand behind what we run. And we believe the difference between John Deere and the rest is more than just paint deep. We put the John Deere 1025R head-to-head against the competition. Spoiler alert, it wasn't even close. 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
12: And welcome back to Better Horses Radio. So glad you dialed in. I'm your host, Ed Adams.
1: And I'm Merle Arbo.
12: And you know what, Merle? This is exciting on this segment because we get to talk about what is really kind of exciting, National Reining Horse Association. I know you and I have talked about that many times, and we have the communications director, Callie McCarthy Bovers, and she has been with the NRCHA for quite some time. She's going to walk us through all the details of this great event as we have all these athletes coming to the radio show coming forward. Callie, I want to welcome you to Better Horses Radio.
2: Well, thank you so much for having me on to talk about the NRCHA and the sport of reined cow horse. I'm super excited.
12: You know, not only do we get to talk about these athletes going on, but we make sure that we understand you're also a rider and you're a competitor too. So we want to make sure that you're married into the family of this special event. So Callie, kind of walk us through, if somebody's not familiar with the NRCHA, and talk about the three disciplines that you have to have when it comes to herd work, rein work, and cow work, exactly what do they have, and talk about the actual event itself and the disciplines that have to be put in place.
2: Yeah, so the NRCHA and the sport of reined cow horse has been something that has been going on for years. The NRCHA started in 1970 out in California and is really based on the vaquero traditions of training. And I think the cool thing about NRCHA and reined cow horse is it's very much like a triathlon or three-day eventing. If you're familiar with either sides of those, you know, these horses and riders compete through the three different events. They get a score for each of it, and then that composite score determines our winners or determines who makes it onto the finals, depending on what event they're at. So herd work, very, very similar to cutting. It's going to be that 2.5 minutes where the horse and rider separate a cow from the herd, and they have to make sure that that cow stays away. So it's very similar to what you saw at the ranch many, many years ago when they had to doctor cows. Reined work, very, very similar to reining. It is going to be, you know, same sliding stops, lead changes, everything that you see in that reining pen that you see at the NRHA and all of those events. And then the cow work is what is true and near and dear to NRCHA, and that is the cow work or the fence work. That is where one rider and horse is going to enter the arena with one cow. And they have to demonstrate a series of maneuvers at a very high rate of speed. So they're going to box that cow along the short end of the arena, gaining that control, showing that they can have that horse read the cow before they go down the long side of the arena. And that's when the speed increases. That's when the intensity increases. And they have to do two turns on the fence before taking him out into the middle of the arena and circling that cow at a very, very high rate of speed. And that's what makes our event so exciting and makes us stand apart from anything else that you've seen in the horse industry.
3: Callie, as the Director of Media and Communications for the NRCHA, what is your role involved and how do you help spread the word about these performances and these horses?
2: Well, I personally think I have the coolest job because I get to share all of the stories from our members, whether it's our equine athletes or our professionals or even our non-pro competitors and our youth members. The cool thing about NRCHA, there is something for everybody. Whether you are just a fan and you love cow horse, there's a place for you here. And we have competitions starting all the way from our youth kids that start when they're 8 or 9 years old, all the way through the non-pro division, and then of course our professionals that are always exciting to watch at the top of their game, who have earned millions of dollars across this entire industry. And so my job is everything from social media to the magazine to website to different media relationships. I get to spread the word about cow horse and get people excited about the sport.
12: You know, I like the idea that you say you go on all levels. Can we talk about those high levels and also the beginning levels? I know you have some great athletes out there. I mean, we got $2 million winners out there. And talk about all the different levels that you can participate in.
2: Yeah, so one of the big things with NRCHA is we have family at our core. We understand that this is something that the kids can do, mom and dad can do. We have tons of kid activities. That's one big thing that we have always strived to have, even at our top premier event levels. At the Snafflebit Futurity, you will still see a lead line class that we do for all of our little kids and getting them excited. And so we have a couple different levels on the non-pro and youth side. We have what we call our boxing class, which is going to be our very entry-level event that, you know, allows those riders to get experience in the arena, and they don't have to go down the fence yet. So this is just going to allow them to box that cow at the end, get comfortable with working through everything before they're ready to take that next step down the fence. And then, of course, you know, we've got things from our limited age events, which is going to be our more derby focused horses. These are going to be our younger horses that are coming up in the industry, all the way up to bridal classes. So that's one thing that's very unique about our sport, is not only is there a place for riders to compete at different levels, but there's also a place for horses to compete at different levels. So we have classes that are based on the horse's age. We also have classes that are based on the horse's eligibility as far as how much they've won. So it's been a really cool involvement. So there really is a place for everybody. You don't have to be concerned, oh, I've never done this before. You know, am I going to have to go up against really, really high quality people or high, you know, a very big talent, if you will? There's definitely a place to get involved. And then, of course, our open riders. You can't talk about the industry without them. Our highest earning rider right now is Corey Cushing. He's a $3 million rider. He is getting very, very close to $4 million, which is really exciting. Wow. That we have that much payout going on in our industry, for sure.
12: Callie, before I let you go, talk about your events. Where can people go see, and what's the best thing to look forward to?
2: Well, we're super fortunate. We produce 5 events throughout the year. So all of the details for all of these events are at nrcha.com. My personal favorite is to come watch the Snafflebit Futurity in Fort Worth, Texas. That is going to be in October, and tickets should go on sale about Labor Day weekend. So definitely one to mark on your calendars. But all the information is at nrcha.com. And then there's also a place that you can look for events in your hometown. So we have a schedule of events, and we've produced a whole bunch of shows across the country. So even if you can't make it to one of our big premieres, there's always an NRCHA show in your backyard that you can go check it out.
12: That's a way to wrap it up. Well done, Callie. And again, that her favorite Snafflebit Futurity is October 3rd through the 18th in 2025 in Fort Worth, Texas. We invite everybody to take a look at their website at nrcha.com. And Callie, I can't tell you how much we appreciate you coming on board, explaining this out. We look forward to having all of your athletes come out and appreciate everything you're doing.
2: Perfect. Thank you so much for having me.
12: All right. That's Callie McCarthy-Bovers. She's the Director of Media and Communications there at the National Reining Cow Horse Association. And everyone, we've got more better horses coming your way and more professional trainers. I'm your host, Ed Adams.
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12: And we'll be right back right after these messages.
1: Mostly cloudy skies tonight, with lows falling into the 50s in the west. To the east, lows in the 60s. Spotty rain showers pop up across east central Kansas and eastern Oklahoma, with breezy south-southeast winds in the far west at 10 miles per hour, gusting to 20. Isolated patches of fog pop up early Monday morning, then partly sunny skies with highs in the mid-70s, some 80s across the south. South winds at 15 miles per hour, gust to 30 miles per hour in the west. Breezy conditions build across the area on Tuesday with rain showers and thunderstorms. Mostly cloudy skies and highs in the 60s and 70s. A few spots at 10 miles per hour, gusting to 20. Isolated patches of fog pop up early Monday morning, then partly sunny skies with highs in the mid-70s, some 80s across the south. South winds at 15 miles per hour, gust to 30 miles per hour in the west. Breezy conditions build across the area on Tuesday with rain showers.

0: clear skies through the late week.
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6: 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I'm your host, Ed Adams, as we talk all about the equine industry. And today we're going to explore the systems that keep our sports fair, safe, and clean. Joining us today is Michael Beisenhertz, a Senior Director of Testing Strategy for the Horse Racing Integrity and Welfare Unit, managed by the Drug-Free Sports International. Now, we're talking all about the latest in medication control, anti-doping strategies, and what these standards mean for the future of the horse racing industry. Pleased to have him join our program, Michael Beisenhertz. Welcome to Better Horses Radio.
7: Thanks, Ed. Thanks for having me on.
6: And Michael, do we have a drug problem in the horse industry?
7: I don't think we do. Our big role here is to protect the integrity and the welfare of these horses. That's what we're here to do, is protect the thoroughbred industry. I think going from the human side of the anti-doping, horse anti-doping, there's just those few bad actors that give the industry a bad name. So we're here to make sure everyone's on a level playing field, protect these horses. But I do not think there's a widespread epidemic of doping in horse racing, particularly thoroughbred horse racing, which we oversee. But that's why we're here, to promote that deterrence from that ever becoming a drug problem.
6: Okay, so now you're involved in overseeing the test distribution plan. So what percentage of equine testing is purely random versus targeted intelligence-based or performance trigger testing?
7: That's one thing that we kind of pride ourselves on. There is nothing random about our program. Every test that we authorize, it stems from data analytics. It comes from intelligence from our investigators, our science team, our lab partners. So nothing is such as we're going to draw your number out of a hat and your horse is tested today. Everything is backed by data. There's a reason behind

0: every single one of our authorized tests.
1: And so, Michael, I want to ask you, are you the only horse racing integrity welfare unit? Do you have any competition?
0: Not in the U.S. So within HISA and HIWU, HISA has all jurisdiction over thoroughbred racing in the U.S. as long as that track or that state, I should say, is exporting their signal for parimutuel betting. So only the states that are able to export that signal fall within HISA's purview. So that's where we are the enforcement arm for the drug testing there. So there are certain states here in the U.S., namely Louisiana, West Virginia. You have Wyoming, Idaho, Colorado, those states that do not fall under HISA's purview. So they cannot actually export their signal nationwide. So those states still fall back on their state racing commissions and their rules and regulations, while all of the others nationwide would then fall under HISA.
1: Now, we just experienced Kansas. The state of Kansas is opening up thoroughbred racing and racing in general. How do you see the racing industry? Do you see it dramatically growing from your perspective? Is it hard to cover everything, or how do you see the entire economics of thoroughbred racing in the United States right now?
0: Yeah, I mean, I remain optimistic. You kind of every day you might read an article about, races getting canceled or whole crops decreasing. But I also think that you see these states, you see these tracks that are trying to open up if they haven't been racing in a while. So it's very encouraging from our perspective that there are other states that are continually reaching out to add racing, to look into coming under HISA to promote their racing as something that is looking at integrity and welfare first. So yeah, we're very encouraged at the future prospects of thoroughbred racing.
1: Okay, Michael, when you're building a testing distribution strategy, for example, now, do you have specific risk indicators? Now, I'm talking about win percentages or veterinarian patterns or top line data that you guys that prompts your targeting testing and specific stables or anything like that.
0: Absolutely. Kind of going to what I was talking about earlier, there's nothing random about this. So when we build our what we call our risk assessment, we are looking at many, many different risk factors, upwards of 100 different risk factors that we are taking into consideration when building our risk assessment, when building our test distribution plan. So yeah, win percentage goes into it, past performances. We look at both the test history of prior findings potentially within horses. We look at trainer affiliation, owner affiliation, and of course, we bring in all different things from our investigator who have boots on the ground. They're on the backsides of every racetrack, so we get a lot of information from them as well. But when we do look at medications, we look at trends. We see what are the outliers, both on the medication side. We talk with our regulatory veterinarians at every track as well, so they kind of feed us some information on what they see, what doesn't maybe feel right with them. So yeah, we have upwards of 100 different risk factors that we kind of put into this algorithm that really helps us spit out our best strategy. Because at the end of the day, we're trying to be as efficient with our resources as possible. So we can't just throw numbers at this and hope that's gonna, show any sort of value. So we are making sure that there is a reason why we are going to test any horse, whether that's in a post-race setting, and out of competition setting. We want to make sure we're getting the most bang for our buck with any of those. And a lot of that is just stemming from all the data that drives that strategy.
1: Perfect. And if you're just joining us, we're talking to Michael Beisenherz, and he serves as a Senior Director of Testing Strategies for the Horse Racing Integrity and Welfare Unit. Now, this guy leads and designs the enforcement of anti-doping systems across the United States, specifically the thoroughbred industry. So, Michael, besides counting all the raw numbers of positive tests and the gotcha moments that you have, so do you have internal metrics that from Drug Free Sports International uses to determine if testing strategies are successful in making sure that you are a deterrent for using drugs there in the horse industry?
0: Absolutely. If you want to look up anything regarding HIWU, the Horse Racing Integrity and Welfare Unit, we do put out quarterly and annual reports. So we do explain a lot of that within those reports. But yeah, our program doesn't come down to are we successful purely on a positivity rate. A lot of this stems from deterrence, to where We want to deter any foul action from taking place before it even does take place. So a lot of this has to do with, if you can look at from our past years, 2023, 2024, and so on, we do see a lot of different movement in terms of maybe what drugs are being used. So I feel like with our testing program, we can, promote the better behavior within the industry. A lot of this also stems with HISA, who is the Horse Racing Integrity and Safety Authority. They are basically our governing body. HIWU is really just the enforcement arm of the ADMC program. And what really ties in with the testing strategy and our testing program is the reduction in fatality rates. You can see it's been well published ever since HISA got jurisdiction within thoroughbred horse racing. That fatality rate has dropped quite a bit year over year, quarter over quarter. And that's something that we take a lot of pride in as well. So there's a lot of different aspects within our testing program. So just positivity rate on itself isn't the end all be all, but I think the conglomerate of what we do and how HIWU works within our investigation and science team really leads to some change of behavior from on the positive side within the industry.
1: Yeah, that's really helpful. And Michael, doping control officers out there, in the human sports, sample collection environment is highly controlled. I get all that. Now, in horse racing, you deal with, various environments across different states and things of that sort. So how does your experience as a field trained auditor help you standardize that DCO training in North America?
0: When we got jurisdiction of the thoroughbred horse racing industry, that was our big priority is how are we going to standardize all of our rules and processes. Prior to us, every state had their own rules and regulations, so we wanted to make sure we had a standardized process so that everybody was under, on a level playing field. So one of our first real big action items once we got jurisdiction was to really bump up our training team. So we had a process where every single sample collection personnel has to be trained and then certified through us. So they went through an in-person training at every single track that we went to. They had to take a quiz and exam to really certify. And then we are constantly working with them to enhance those competencies. We wanted to make sure that it is a little bit different from what they were doing, and part of that is a learning curve. But the more and more reps you take, obviously, the stronger you're going to be. So we were going out every, like I said, every track, working with those groups. A big change was everybody was on paper to do their chain of custody. For years and years on the human side, we've done electric chain of custody systems. So moving from paper to how we collect now is actually on an iPad. So some people, are more technologically sound than others. So again, a bit of a learning curve. But we spent probably our first 2 years really diving into the training and assessment of our sample collection personnel because they're the ones on the front line. They're the ones that make sure that chain of custody is airtight. Because if we do have an adverse anecdotal finding, the chain of custody is the first thing that everyone's going to look at. And if that's not buttoned up, we have no real adjudication process forward. So that was a major focus for us.
1: Exactly. So we'll wrap this up so that everybody knows we're talking to Michael Bisonhertz. He's the Senior Director of Testing Strategies for the Horse Racing Integrity and Welfare Unit. And you probably have one of the funnest jobs that I can think of right now. But because when you're in the Kentucky Derby, the first thing everybody has to do is we're going to drug test this event. So when you look at the drug testing, does it change? Does all of the athletes, does all the trainers know what they should and should not do? Is there any accidental, just not bad actors out there that we just didn't know? Your opinion.
0: From when we took over jurisdiction, there was a whole new set of rules. And as I was saying earlier, prior to us having jurisdiction, every state ran their own program. So everything varied state by state. You could have certain drugs outlawed in one state, but acceptable in another state. So within HISA and HIWU, it's not a learning curve. We have a brand new set of rules. So it obviously takes a while for some people to read through all these rules, understand it. But yeah, at the end of the day, we understand that there are going to be times where mistakes happen, overages happen. This is not built to be a program of gotcha. We're here to again ensure the welfare and integrity across all parties. So we do work with different trainers. We try to promote constant education out to horsemen and horsewomen, seemingly every day, just with reminders of, hey, this is the rule, this is the standard, just so that everyone can make sure that they are acting under all of the correct information.
1: And we've been talking to Michael Bisonhertz at the Senior Director of Testing for Drug Free Sports International, and his division is the Horse Racing Integrity and Welfare Unit. Michael, I want to thank you for joining us. It's been very educational. I think you have one of the most interesting jobs we have in the horse industry.
0: Appreciate your time, Ed.
1: All right, everyone. I want you to stay with Better Horses. We got more Better Horses coming your way right after these messages. I'm your host, Ed Adams, and we'll be right back.
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9: Thank you. 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In six-man football, Weskin leads the way at 3-0 ahead of Tescott, Ingalls, South Barber, and Otis Bison. In your eight-man Division II state rankings, it's Hanover, the defending champs, on top ahead of Axtell, Little River, Sylvan Lucas, and Hodgman County. 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In 1A football, the top five, defending champs Sterling, then Smith Center, Inman, Rossville, and Thomas More Prep. Class 2A, it's Sabetha on top, ahead of Silver Lake, Council Grove, Garden Plain, and southeast of Saline. 3A football, Andale on top, the defending champs, ahead of Cheney, Heston, followed by Holcomb and Chapman. In 4A, Bishop Miege ranked number one, ahead of St. Thomas Aquinas, Great Bend, Wamego, and Lewisburg. Your 5A top five from K-Preps, Cape and Mount Carmel, St. James Academy, Hayes, Spring Hill, and Bishop Carroll. And in 6A, Mill Valley on top, then it's Derby, Manhattan, Mays, and Gardner-Edgerton. Top-ranked teams in high school football on a Football Friday in the Kansas Sports Spotlight.
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1: 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I'm your host, Ed Adams.
11: And I'm Merle Arbo.
1: And you know, Merle, every show we need to have a gut check and bring in some professionals. And I'm very excited to have Scott and Shelley Rystrom. They are professional with Scott Rystrom's Quarter Horses. And they're a full-service breeding, training, and showing facility. I'm glad to have them from Trumbull, Nebraska. Scott and Shelley Rystrom, welcome to Better Horses Radio.
12: Hi, Ed. Hi, Merle.
11: Hey, guys. Hey.
1: You know, we're going to break the ice immediately because we were just having our Better Cattle segment at the beginning of the show. And we were talking about inventory and how the cattle industry has not really rebounded fast enough when it comes to inventory. Shelley, you're breeding out there. You got your pulse on the industry right now. Talk to me about the horse industry and how we're doing as far as that category goes.
12: I think the horse industry is strong. I think the economy in and of itself is strong. I've said before on the show that the horses tend to follow the cattle market, and that's really true for the Midwest. I don't know how, you know, they see that in areas where they don't gauge things off cattle and corn, but here we do. And we were also talking about the shortage of good horses. We are still in a deficit of good quality horses, and I don't know if we'll ever, you know, regain where we were in the early 2000s. So, you know, we hit a huge economic battle in 2008 with the housing crisis. We had a subsequent drought around that horses, and that catches up with us now, 15 years, 17 years down the road. That is, we are living the lack of horses and good broke horses for, you know, kids starting out and even amateurs starting out.
1: Do you feel this is an economic impact that's happening to the middle class, that they're not being able to feel that? Or do you think a lot of people are just hesitant of grabbing more horses?
12: I think a lot of people would say this. I don't know that it's so much unaffordable or inattainable for the middle class right now, but I think the class has pulled so many directions, and for their play money, for their are we a necessity or are we a luxury? And where are those luxury monies being spent?
11: Well, and Scott, I know you're just up at Rapid City at that show over the weekend. How is the numbers up there? What was that like, you know, being up there? It's a different part of the country. It's still the Midwest, but what were your thoughts?
13: I thought the show was good as far as numbers go. They pulled a lot of people from Colorado, and we were there, obviously, from Nebraska. The numbers were good. There was, that 15 to 20 range of horses in pretty much every class. as far as that show draws in like every level of horse. You have some top end horses, and then you have some, you know, local people or stuff will show up and show. It was good. Everybody had fun, and I thought it was good. I was surprised to see it was that big, to tell you the truth.
11: Yeah.
1: We're seeing that everywhere around the country. The numbers are still holding up when it comes to the shows. We're talking to Scott and Shelley Rystrom. They're at Scott Rystrom's Quarter Horses. And Scott, going right back to you and talking about where do they want to take these horses and how much training do you usually start off with them before you let them off and how much you can release them. So taking a horse from cradle to grave here, how long do you take before you train them? And you'd like to train them for a period of time before you let them back to their owner?
13: It depends on the owner's level where they want that horse. We've had horses in for multiple years, and we still have a very important job here to have that horse perform to the level that these people want him to perform to. So it's like you're never done. It might get a little easier, but there's still an amount of preparation that a lot of amateurs won't be able to do on their own, or they don't have the skill set yet. I'm not saying they can't, but at this point.
11: But I think also that, I mean, it's like I equate it to professional athletes. And so when you're talking about that level of intensity, you can't just say, okay, well, I won the Super Bowl, now I know everything there is to know. And you know what I mean? Like those guys, yeah. It's a continual quest.
13: Yeah. And it's even for those guys, it's a part of knowing their bodies, staying healthy. How do you not get injured? How do you heal from an injury? It's no different, because on the older horses, you still, that's a big part of it is keeping them healthy and sound.
11: If you're just joining us, we've been talking to Scott and Shelley Rystrom from Trumbull, Nebraska. Hey, we'd love to be able to talk. We should probably just do a whole show with you guys. I mean, we could. I was telling Ed, we usually talk for quite a while on the phone. So he said we need to start recording them, Scott.
12: That's probably true, but Brianna would have a lot of editing to do.
11: That's exactly what I said.
14: depending on the topic, I would imagine.
11: So, hey, thanks again for being on the show. We're going to want to have you back again.
12: Thank you, guys.
13: Thanks a lot.
11: You know, Ed, I always love having Scott and Shelley on the show. They have such a wealth of knowledge and a variety of topics. See, we can talk all kinds of horse topics with them.
1: Yeah, they do it all. I mean, they're teaching, they're breeding, they're raising these horses. I mean, it's really unbelievable what they've gone through. What a great show. I mean, we've had the stunts are just incredible when you're doing a possible fancy riding superstar, Ginger Duke. I mean, just pleased to have her on board.
11: Yeah, very nice.
1: And Justine Staten is also great at the Kansas Horse Council. I'd like to remind everybody, Equifest is coming your way in January, and it's coming in Topeka. That's what we're excited about. And if you haven't got your place on the calendar, that's the first thing you have to do. So mark that down for beginning January 23rd.
11: Hopefully it's heated.
1: Yeah, it will be. Hey, listen, if you want to listen to this show, as always, I want you to be able to hit that show wherever you go, wherever you get your podcast. Just type in Better Horses.
11: And the Better Horses Fall Edition newspaper is out. Be sure to check that out. And the full Color Breed Congress schedule is in there.
1: And we're excited because we're having more events coming on our Better Horses television show. It is now airing on RFD, the Cowboy Channel, streaming on Equus TV. 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
11: Our special thanks to our team behind the scenes, our very patient radio producer, Brianna Johnson, our television producer, Kelly Creech, and, of course, all of our great sponsors.
1: And, you know, Kelly's also pretty patient, you know, because we mess that up a lot. So
11: I pick on Brianna a little bit because she's on here.
1: That's true. Well, that kind of wraps us up. Merle, I want to thank you for joining me. As always, I appreciate that. And I want all of you to be good buckaroos and buckarettes. Mind your mom and dads. Be brave. But don't take any chances out there unless you're doing trick riding. Until next time, I'm Ed Adams.
11: And I'm Merle Arbo.
1: Happy trails. And always ride for the brand.

0: Attitude is everything. I'm Mitch Anthony with today's Daily Dose. Sidney Harris had an interesting thought about life. He said, "When I hear somebody sigh, 'Oh, life is hard,' I'm always tempted to ask, 'Compared to what?'" Someone else said, "It's an awfully arrogant person who thinks their shoulders are big enough to carry the world upon them." Still another observer said the trouble was above the shoulders. Life isn't as hard as most folks' heads. Many people's minds are like cement, thoroughly mixed and well set. Some days we have to get up early, work extremely long hours, and we come home drained. Some days we have to address situations and problems of which we don't have answers and we feel exasperated. And some days we have to deal with folks that we'd rather not, and they seem to push us to our very limits. Each day has its own peculiar difficulties. This all might lead some to conclude that life is hard, but they still must answer the question.
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5: Mostly cloudy skies tonight with lows falling into the 50s in the west. To the east, lows in the 60s. Spotty rain showers pop up across east central Kansas and eastern Oklahoma, with breezy south-southeast winds in the far west at 10 miles per hour, gusting to 20. Isolated patches of fog pop up early Monday morning, then partly sunny skies with highs in the mid-70s, some 80s across the south. South winds at 15 miles per hour gust to 30 miles per hour in the west. Breezy conditions build across the area on Tuesday with rain showers and thunderstorms. Mostly cloudy skies and highs in the 60s and 70s. A few spots in Oklahoma will see highs in the 80s. South winds at 10 miles per hour gust to 20. Rain showers continue across the region on Wednesday before a cold front clears skies through the late week.
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7: I'm Greg Bell, and we open with a high-quality married couple comedy. And then later we make our weekly visit with The Adventures of Superman. Growing out of the popular Fitch bandwagon variety series, the Phil Harris and Alice Faye program got rolling in 1948. And continued into the mid-1950s. The real-life married couple had got hitched back in 1941 when she was a top big-screen musical star and he was the on-air band leader for the highly rated Jack Benny radio program. Their marriage lasted more than half a century and produced two daughters named Alice and Phyllis. On the air, though, they were played by young radio performers Janine Roos and Ann Whitfield. The two biggest scene stealers, though, were Elliot Lewis's Frankie Remley and Walter Tetley as Julius the Delivery Boy. In this broadcast, you'll also hear the legendary Gail Gordon as Rexall executive Mr. Scott. It's from February 24th, 1952.
8: 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For your enjoyment, here is the Phil Harris Alice Faye Show, written by Ray Singer and Dick Chevrolet, with Elliot Lewis, Walter Tetley, Robert North, Janine Roos, Ann Whitfield, Walter Scharf in his music, and yours truly, Bill Forman. Phil's charm has always been very persuasive with the opposite sex. Tonight, he finds it a good deal more persuasive than he bargained for. And now, the stars of the RCA Victor program, Alice Faye and Phil Harris. This morning, while Phil was sleeping, Mr. Scott of the RCA Victor Company called and told Alice that he was going to drop in and see Phil about a matter of importance. Phil has just come down, and Alice is relaying Mr. Scott's message to him.
9: He didn't say what he wanted, Phil. He just said he'll tell you when he gets here.
10: I wonder what Mr. Scott had on his mind. Could he be mad at me for something? No. What could I have done that he'd be mad about?
11: Maybe he heard your show last week.
10: Well, if it ain't the first daffodil of spring. Little petunia head.
9: Say, Phil, do you think Willie could be right? Is it possible that RCA Victor is unhappy with the way you're doing the show?
10: Unhappy with me? Oh, Ruby, relax. Everybody says that I'm the hottest thing to hit the airwaves since Jessica Dragonetta.
11: I wouldn't worry if I were you, Philip. If your sponsor's unhappy with you, you don't need them. Well, with your talent as a musician, you can always get another job.
10: Oh, you think so, huh?
11: Mm-hmm. There's a great demand for Cherokee Tom Beaters.
9: Oh, now, Phil, I don't think this has anything to do with your ability. But perhaps Mr. Scott is a little annoyed with your brashness. You know, you haven't been as respectful as you should be to your boss.
10: Well, maybe I have been too irrepressible. Maybe that I have... Uh-oh, that must be Mr. Scott. Well, if it's respect he wants, I'll pour it on. Oh, good morning, sir. I'm your humble servant. Your wish is my command.
12: Go make me a mint julep, Jeeves.
10: Oh, it's you, Remley. Come on in, sir.
12: Yeah.
10: I thought that you were Mr. Scott, the sponsor.
12: You're going to be nasty. I'll go out again. What's the sponsor coming over here for?
10: Well, I don't know. And frankly, he's got me worried. Mr. Scott may be coming over to fire me.
12: Well, if you don't know, why look at the black side of things? Maybe he's coming over here has nothing to do with your job. Maybe it's a simple thing that has nothing to do with the show.
10: Like what?
12: Maybe he's in love with Alice and wants you to give her a divorce.
10: Frank, look, this is serious. The boss is...
9: Well, if that's Mr. Scott, why don't you... Oh, hello, Frankie.
12: Hello, Alice. Curly seems to be worried about his job. I was cheering him up.
10: Yeah.
9: Phil, you're being very silly. You're building things up in your own mind without knowing what it's about. Has it ever occurred to you that Mr. Scott might be happy with you on the show?
12: Oh, Alice, you and your wild ideas.
9: It's not wild at all. Phil's doing a good job on the show. He's selling lots of RCA Victor products, and he's helped their business. You know, I think maybe Mr. Scott is coming over to give him a slight increase in salary.
10: Yeah. Yeah, that's it. I've helped his business, and in appreciation, he's giving me a slight increase. A slight increase? Why, that ingrate. I've tripled his business, and all he wants to give me is a slight increase.
9: Oh, for goodness sakes, Phil.
10: Well, I'm not going to let him get away with that. Wait till I see him. I'll tell him. That must be him now. I can't wait to tell him off a slight...
13: Good morning, Mr. Harris.
10: You cheapskate. After all I've done for you, you have the nerve to offer me a measly $2 raise.
13: Perhaps I'd better come back when he's sober. See you later, Harris.
9: Oh, don't go, Mr. Scott. Please come in.
13: Oh, very well, Mrs. Harris.
10: Well, I'm sorry, Mr. Scott, but I'm a little excited. I can't wait to find out why you came to see me. Now, tell me, Mr. Scott, are you here to give me a raise?
13: Oh, come now, Clyde.
14: Well, you're not here to cut my salary, are you?
13: No, but when I get back to the office, I'll drop it in the suggestion box. No, Harris, I'm not here to cut your salary.
14: Well, then, why are you here? Why are you here?
13: If you'll shut your cornpone mouth, I'll tell you. I'm merely here to ask a little favor of you.
14: Oh, is that all? Well, anything you want, Sahib. Boss man, great white father.
13: I just want to ask
12: you... Hey, Curly, what kind of a host are you? You leave me standing in... Oh, it's the prime rib himself.
13: Well, if it isn't Remley the no-talent kid.
12: That's a pretty nasty remark. Scotty, I'm not going to beat around the bush. I don't like you.
13: I don't like you.
12: I just said that. Don't be a copycat.
14: Thank you. Will you please stop? I don't want to get many beefs.
12: Curly, you're my best friend, and I'm not going to stand by and let this old potbelly fire you.
14: Remley, he ain't firing me. Scotty, look... Pay no attention to Frankie. The poor kid don't know what he's saying. You see, his mind...
13: You mean he's...
14: Like a bag of cashews. You see, Mr. Scott, he has a loose connection in his master switch. It's caused by the fact that he hates his father.
13: I should think it would be the other way around.
14: But, Mr. Scott, you wouldn't think of firing me, would you?
13: Harris, what is this firing complex you have? Is there something wrong on the show? Have you been receiving threatening letters from the public?
14: No, of course not. The public loves my radio show. Everybody's crazy about it. And if you don't believe me, just ask anybody.
13: That isn't necessary. I don't have to ask.
14: No, I insist. I want you to know how people feel about me. I want you to ask the next person you see.
15: Anybody home? I brought the groceries.
14: I should have my tongue tied in a knot. Mr. Scott, but don't ask Julius.
13: And why not? A grocery boy should be a good average listener. Son, my name is Scott, and I want to ask you a few questions about Mr. Harris.
15: I don't know what crime's been committed, but he done it, officer.
14: Julius, he's not a cop. He's my...
13: No prompting, Harris. I'll do the talking. Son, what do you think of the Phil Harris radio show?
15: A good question. And I'm just the kid who can give you a good answer.
14: Julius Ixnay.
15: That show is beyond a question of a doubt about
14: that. Oh, Julius. Hey, I just happen to think I owe you $20, kid. Here it is.
15: Well, you don't owe. Oh, of course, the 20. I'll take it.
14: Well, now first answer Mr. Scott's question.
15: Okay. What was the question again, sir?
13: I said, how do you like Harris on his radio show?
15: I think he's the funniest man in the world. He's the best comedian on the airwaves. He's sensational, colossal. I'll take that 20 now.
13: Do you really think he's that good, Julius?
15: I certainly do. Why, every week, the two of us sit there listening to the show and just laugh our heads off.
13: The two of you?
15: Yeah, me and me psychiatrist.
14: Look, Julius, this is no time to kid around. This is my sponsor.
15: Oh, I'm sorry. Mr. Scott, I love that show, and I never miss it.
13: Well, I'm glad to hear that. How do you like the commercials?
15: Them commercials is wonderful. You have such great products to sell.
13: Do you ever buy our product?
15: Oh, I'd like to, but I'm too young to drink Bock beer.
13: We don't make beer. We make records, record players, radios, and television sets.
15: Oh, of course, yeah. I got one of your television consoles at home.
13: What's the name of it?
15: The name?
13: Hmm.
14: Ictor Vayetse.
15: Oh, yeah. Mr. Scott, I am the proud owner of an Ictor Vayetse.
13: What kind is that?
15: Don't ask me. He made it up.
14: Oh, Mr. Scott, what he means is that he has an RCA Victor set. And what a set. It has the brightest picture you ever saw. Julius, tell Mr. Scott how bright your picture is.
15: Gladly. Mr. Scott, our picture's so bright that we buried our set 3 feet under the ground and we still have to wear dark glasses to watch it. And with that unsolicited testimonial, I take my leave. Good day, gentlemen.
13: 3 feet underground. I don't believe even our engineers knew it was that good.
14: Oh, Mr. Scott, it's better than that. Why, do you know that on a clear day, you can put that set 2 miles away and you can see
13: Don't overdo it, Harris. Now, I'm here to talk to you about... what was it again? Oh, yes, it's about my daughter. Her school is giving a dance. She's on the entertainment committee, and she insists your band play for the dance.
14: Oh, is that all?
13: Hmm?
14: Oh, gee whiz. Well, that would be an honor. Of all the bands to choose from, she picks mine? Tell me, why does she like my band so much?
13: She's tone deaf. By the way, Mrs. Harris, would you consent to come along and sing a few numbers for the youngsters?
9: Oh, it'll be a pleasure.
13: Oh, thank you. The entertainment committee is meeting at the school gym in about an hour. I wonder if you two would mind coming over to discuss the program with
14: them.
13: Oh,
14: sure, we'll be over.
12: I'll be there too, Scotty.
13: Oh, goody. Don't put yourself out, Remley.
12: Well, that's no trouble at all. I'll bring my guitar.
13: Well, we could use your guitar.
12: You want me to play, huh?
13: No, but after the dance, they're having a wiener roast, and they'll need some wood to start the fire.
16: See you folks at the gym. Goodbye.
12: Nice fella. Has all the charm of an old catcher's mitt.
14: Oh.
9: Say, gee, if they want me to sing tonight, I'd better rehearse my song.
14: When?
9: Right now.
14: Oh.
17: You keep me waiting till it's getting aggravating. You're a slowpoke. I wait and worry, but you never seem to hurry.

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2: Oh, there you are, Mr. Harris. It's nice of you and Mrs. Harris to come over to the gym. Remley couldn't make it, eh?
3: Oh, no, Mr. Scott. He'll be here soon. He went home to get his guitar.
2: Oh.
4: Which one of these two lovely girls is your daughter, Mr. Scott?
2: They're both mine. This is little Laurie. She's just 8 years old. She sort of tags along after her sister.
4: Oh, hello, Laurie. My, but you're a bright-looking child.
5: Yes, but not as bright as an RCA Victor television set. The only set that has picture power and can be seen in fringe areas.
2: No, not now, dear.
5: Introduce me.
2: Oh, I'm sorry. Marjorie, I want you to meet Mr. and Mrs. Harris.
4: Hello, Marjorie.
6: How do you do, Mrs. Harris?
3: Hi, Margie.
6: Hello, Curly. I hope you don't mind my calling you Curly, but all the kids do.
3: Oh, that's all right. Margie, your dad tells me that you insisted on having my band play at your dance. Why did you pick me?
6: Who else is there? I bet you'll look keen up there in the bandstand. I can just picture you in a tuxedo. You must look terrific.
3: Oh, no, I don't.
6: I'll bet you do.
3: No, really, I don't.
6: But you must.
4: Marjorie. Have you ever seen Curly in a tuxedo?
6: No, I haven't.
4: Well, I have, and the boy knows what he's talking about.
3: Alice, I don't think it's very nice of you to contradict Miss Scott.
2: Mr. Harris, please pay no attention to Marjorie. She's only 16, and anything looks good to her. Now, why don't you and Mrs. Harris come along and meet some of the other girls?
6: Oh, Daddy, why don't you and Mrs. Harris go alone? I want to discuss the dance with Mr. Harris. You go with Daddy, Laurie.
5: Okay, but Margie...
6: What?
5: I don't think Curly's as good-looking as you said he was. See you later.
3: Poor little kid. Only 8 years old, and already she's so nearsighted. They call it stigmatism. Well, Margie, what kind of music would you like at the dance now? We can give you Dixieland, 4-beat, or how about a little bebop with a Lombardo float?
6: It's not the dance I want to discuss, Curly. May I be brutally frank?
3: Oh, yeah, sure. What's on your mind?
6: I hope you won't misunderstand me, but... Well, we moderns believe that curbing one's emotions can result in a serious frustration that tends to impair one's psychological development. Don't you agree?
3: Yes. Allegorically speaking. But perusing it superficially, I find it rather rhetorical. I love algebra, don't you?
6: Curly, I'll get right to the point. You might not believe me when I say this, but I think you're charming and handsome and the most wonderful man in the world.
3: Yeah. But what were you going to tell me that I might not believe?
6: To say this, but I can't help myself. I'm in love with you.
3: You're in what? With who?
6: I'm in love with you. You don't hate me for feeling that way, do you?
3: No. It's a perfectly normal feminine reaction.
7: But Marge, let's face it. This is madness.
6: Oh, you're laughing at
7: me. No, I'm not, honey. Honest, I'm not. But, well, you're a little late, kid. I've already been spoken for. Look, Margie, you just got a schoolgirl crush. You'll get over it. I ain't saying you'll ever be the same again. But honest, honey, you'll survive.
6: Don't you like me just a little bit?
7: Yeah. Yeah. Yeah, man. I think you're a swell kid, but Margie, I'm a happily married man.
6: Are you happy? Are you really happy being married to an older woman?
7: Oh, she's not that much older than me. Look, Margie, if you'll excuse me, I think, I think I hear Alice calling me. I'll see you around, Margie.
6: Au revoir, Sherry. Oh, he's so irresistible.
2: Marjorie, don't you think it's about time you got started? Marjorie, you look sick. What's the matter?
6: Daddy, I'm in love.
2: Oh, that again. Well, who is the lucky boy this time?
6: Phil Harris.
2: Oh, no. No!
6: Get up off the floor, you're causing a scene!
2: I won't stand for it! Harris! Harry! Marjorie, you run along, I'll take care of this.
3: Wait a minute, what's up, Mr. Scott? What's all the excitement
2: about? As if you didn't know. You old roué. My daughter just told me she's in love with you.
3: Well, it ain't my fault. Besides, what's to get so excited about? She's just a school kid with a crush. She'll forget about me by tomorrow.
2: I refuse to be tortured that long. Harris, if you don't make her fall out of love with you by the time you leave here today, I'll have you barred from radio for life. I'll give you a...
3: Mr. Scott!
7: I wonder if he was in the death of a salesman.
3: Mr. Scott.
7: Oh, why couldn't I have been born homely?
4: Phil, what was all the racket over here? What's Mr. Scott's
7: mad
4: about?
7: Oh, Alice,
4: am
7: I in trouble? Now, look, you've got to be sympathetic. Honey, Mr. Scott's daughter is in love with me.
4: Oh, that poor girl.
3: Never mind that poor girl. Think of me. Scott threatened to bar me from radio unless I can make her forget me before we leave here. Now, look, Alice, you've got to talk to her. Talk to her and try to convince her that I'm not as wonderful as I am. But do it in a nice way now, will you?
4: Phil, she's headed this way. You duck behind this post and let me handle it.
3: Okay.
4: Go ahead. I'll fix everything, but good.
6: Oh, Mrs. Harris, didn't I just see Mr. Harris here? Where'd he go?
4: Oh, he'll be right back, Marjorie. He stepped out to adjust his girdle.
6: His girdle?
4: Yes. Middle-aged spread, you know. All men get a little paunchy when they reach the halfway mark.
7: Halfway mark? My mother used to take me to see her pictures.
6: Mrs. Harris, what do you mean halfway mark? Mr. Harris can't be a day over 30. He doesn't have a wrinkle in his face.
4: Plastic surgery does wonders.
6: You mean he's had his face lifted?
4: 4 times.
7: All I did was go in and get an estimate once.
6: Mrs. Harris, did he really have his face lifted that much?
4: Yes. In fact, he overdid it. Last time he had to go back and have it lowered. His nose was lifted so high, every time he sneezed, he blew his hat off.
7: Oh, now she's reaching.
6: I don't believe you, Mrs. Harris. If he were as old as you say, he could... couldn't sing the way he does. His voice has such a wonderful quiver.
4: Upper plate wobble.
6: Mrs. Harris, I'm sorry, but I don't believe a word you say. You are very fortunate to be married to such a wonderful man. And if he were mine, I couldn't talk about him the way you do. Goodbye.
7: That's telling her, Margie.
4: Well, Phil, you can come out now. I'm sorry it didn't work, but I tried.
7: Oh, yeah, yeah, you tried. To hear you talk, you'd think you were married to an old Essex. Didn't do any good either. Now, Alice, how am I going to discourage this girl? I can't... Hey, wait a minute. Remley, there's the guy that can get me out of this. Good
8: I'm
7: old
8: really sorry I'm late, but
7: oh,
8: I had to stop.
7: Frankie, don't worry about it. You're just in time. Man, are you the guy I'm looking for? Remley, I'm in a lot of trouble. Now, you got to do me a big favor. Mr. Scott's daughter has fallen madly in love with me.
8: Scotty didn't tell me he had a half-wit daughter. Must be hereditary.
7: Please. Now, listen to me. All I want you to do is to take her off my hands.
8: Okay. What's she look like, girl?
7: Never mind that. Look, she's standing over there with those other girls. See her right over there? Now, go over and ask her for... Just go over and say that you want to speak to Miss Scott, and then make up to her.
8: All right, what do you want me to tell her?
7: Tell her anything. Tell her that you're in love with her. You can't live without her. That you want to marry her.
8: Okay. Now, the things I do for that guy. Oh, well, she probably won't be interested in me. She goes for Curly. She won't like the Tyrone Power type like me. No, I'll just tell her that
5: Hello, mister.
8: Somebody talking... Oh, you're down there. Hey, kid, maybe you can help me. Where can I find Mr. Scott's daughter?
5: I'm his daughter. I'm Laurie Scott.
8: You're... Oh, I gotta have a talk with Curly. Look, kid, are you sure you're Mr. Scott's daughter?
5: Yes.
8: I don't get it, but Curly asked me to do it, so here goes. Laurie, I'm madly in love with you, and I want to marry you. What do you say?
5: Okay.
8: Eager little beaver, ain't you? Look, Laurie, let's not rush into this. I may not be the one for you. Shop around a little.
5: I don't wanna. I like you. You're funny looking, but you're cute.
8: Thanks a lot.
5: What's your name?
8: Frankie Remley. Why?
5: So I can tell Daddy when I ask him if it's all right to marry you.
8: Wait a minute, kid. Come back. Don't get out. Kid! Oh, no! This. I may not be the one for you. Shop around a little.
5: I don't wanna. I like you. You're funny looking, but you're cute.
8: Thanks a lot.
5: What's your name?
8: Frankie Remley. Why?
5: So I can tell Daddy when I ask him if it's all right to marry you.
8: Wait a minute, kid. Come back. Don't get out. Kid! Oh, no!

0: with it.
1: Oh, thank goodness. Now I can face the world again.
0: Daddy, can I talk to you?
1: Yes, Laurie. What is it, dear?
0: Daddy, I'm in love.
1: Oh, you're a little too young. Wait a minute. Laurie, please tell me it's not Phil Harris.
0: Oh, no, it's not him, Daddy.
1: Oh, thank goodness. Who are you in love with, dear? What's the little boy's name?
0: Frankie Ramley.
1: Oh, no.
2: No!
0: Throw yourself through the window!
2: I'm a no!

0: Folks, this is Phil again. In spite of the many appeals made on the air, the supplies of blood and blood plasma are still far short of the needs of our fighting forces in Korea. A minimum of 300,000 pints of blood a month is essential. We've got to give more blood now. 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Will you do that for us? Good night, and thank you.
1: Good night, everybody.
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3: Harrison Faye from February 24th, 1952, as you heard it aired during the Korean War. Later that year, Frankie Remley would leave the series, but Elliot Lewis did not. You see, they retired the Remley name, so the actor began using his real name for his character. There was a real Frankie Remley, indeed a left-handed guitar player who worked in the orchestra over on the Jack Benny program. For a few years, Phil continued to work on both of those shows, but eventually he left Jack's employ, and then it was later decided to stop using the Remley name on the Harrison Faye program. In later interviews, Lewis stated that Elias was never quite as funny as Frankie. I'm Greg Bell, and up next, our weekly visit with the adventures of Superman. We resume the fall 1947 storyline, The Ruler of Darkness, right after this break. Magic.
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4: Faster than a speeding bullet. More powerful than a locomotive. Able to leap tall buildings at a single bound. Look, up in the sky. It's a bird. It's a plane. It's Superman.
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5: Today, with Superman unaware of their plight, girl reporter Lois Lane and private detective Candy Myers are in grave danger as Harry Niles, the man they've been trailing, checks their story by telephone with Mike Hickey, corrupt political boss of Metropolis. Listen.
7: Hello, Mr. Hickey. This is Harry Niles. Listen, I had to call you because there's a guy and a dame here who says you sent them out here to take me. Yeah, they're right here.
8: This is Curtin's Candy.
9: Easy, Miss Lane, easy.
7: Oh, you didn't, huh? Don't you worry. My uncle's holding a gun on him. Yeah, sure, I know what to do. So long.
10: They're spies, ain't they, Harry?
7: Yeah, Unc. They're spies, all right. But they ain't gonna do no more spying. Not in this world.

0: And now, the adventures of Superman.
1: When Perry White, editor of the Metropolis Daily Planet, announced that he would run for mayor on a Reform Party ticket, Mike Hickey, powerful and corrupt political boss of the city, laid plans to nip this challenge in the bud. He arranged a fake automobile accident in which White was identified as a hit-and-run driver and arrested. Before Clark Kent, who as we know is Superman, could expose the frame-up, Harry Niles, who pretended to be the hit-and-run victim, disappeared from the city hospital with a Dr. Tobin, another Hickey henchman. While Kent searched for Dr. Tobin, Candy Myers, a private detective, learned that Niles was hiding out in an isolated farmhouse. And accompanied by Lois Lane, girl reporter, he went out to confirm his tip. But they were surprised and captured by Niles' uncle, an ex-convict named Nelson. And now in the farmhouse kitchen, Lois and Candy face two guns.
2: All right, you two, talk up. What was your angle in tracking me out here? Was it to get me down to police headquarters and show them I wasn't even scratched in that phony hit-and-run deal?
3: Well, no.
4: No use, Miss Lane. They're wise to us.
5: You bet we are.
4: Well, what are you going to do about it, Niles?
2: You're a bright boy. What do you think I'm going to do?
4: If you're smart, you won't try anything rough. Because, like I told you, certain Daily Planet reporter and Inspector Henderson know about this place. Chances are they're on their way out here right now. So if anything happens to Miss Lane or to me, they'll know who did it.
2: Hey, get some rope.
5: What for?
2: We're going to take these two up to the old quarry and tie them up there. Then we'll get rid of them, and after that, you and me will hide out in Masterson's cave until the elections are over. Henderson or nobody else will find us there.
5: They sure won't. You got a head on you, Harry.
2: Hurry it up!
1: As the two ex-convicts tie Lois Lane and Candy Myers' hands and ankles before taking them to the old quarry, Clark Kent is in the office of a public garage in Metropolis where he is talking with Mr. Collins, the garage manager.
6: It's been over 3 hours since Dr. Tobin phoned Mr. Collins. I'm beginning to think he changed his mind about coming over for his car.
7: Could be. Maybe he figured you'd be waiting for him here, Mr. Kent.
6: Yeah, that's possible. Well, I might as well go back to the office. Maybe they'll have some good news for me there.
7: Wait. But... here comes Dr. Tobin now.
6: Really? Where?
7: Look. The fellow with the little mustache. Just crossing the street. Do you see him?
6: Yes, I see him. Look, Mr. Collins. You know what to do, don't you?
7: Leave it to me, Mr. Kent. Mike Hickey condemned my garage once, bankrupt me because I wouldn't pay graft to his mobsters. I'll do anything I can to get back at him.
6: Okay, this is your chance, so go to it.
1: Leaving the office, Clark Kent runs up the ramp in the garage to the shadowy second floor, where a long row of cars stand unattended. Then, behind the end car under an open skylight, he swiftly strips off his business suit to stand revealed in the blue costume and brilliant red cape of Superman.
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1: A moment later, when Dr. Tobin, dressed in dapper fashion, his Humberg hat perched jauntily on the side of his head, approaches his car, Superman steps out to meet him.
10: Good evening, Dr. Tobin.
11: Who are you?
10: I'm Superman. Don't you recognize me?
11: Super? Oh, go on, you're crazy. Get out of my way, will you? I want my car.
10: Suppose we have a little talk first, Doctor.
11: I haven't time
10: about
11: to...
10: Harry Niles.
11: Harry Niles?
10: Yes. Where is Mr. Niles, Doctor? Would you know?
11: Look here, I don't know what you're talking about. I'm going out to get a policeman.
10: Oh, no, Doctor. No, you're staying right here until I get the truth.
11: Let go. Help! Help!
10: Shouting won't help you. Nothing, not even Mike Hickey can help you now, so stand still and talk.
11: There's nothing to talk about. I did nothing wrong.
10: Oh, is that so? Then why did you remove Niles from the city hospital before a legitimate physician appointed by the governor could examine him?
11: Because there were threats made against Niles' life, and mine, too, by White's friends.
10: That's a lie, and you know it. You spirited Niles away because you know if a legitimate physician examined him, he'd find nothing wrong with him. That would put Niles and you and Hickey, too, in danger of a penitentiary sentence for conspiracy.
11: No, that's not true. I tell you, Niles was seriously hurt. Practically every bone in his body was broken.
10: Don't tell me that, because I saw Niles, and I know he wasn't even scratched. Now, I want to know where you took Niles.
11: It's none of your business.
10: I'm making it my business, Doctor. Because the proper authorities have been handcuffed by Mike Hickey, who thinks he's the law. He must be shown he's wrong. Quickly now, where is Harry Niles?
11: I won't tell you.
10: I warn you, Tobin.
11: You can't do anything to me.
10: You'll find out. Up with you.
11: No, let me go.
10: Up through that open skylight. No. Up and away! No.
3: We're flying. Don't drop me.
10: Are you willing to tell the truth now?
3: Please take me down. You might drop me.
10: I might indeed, unless you talk fast and truthfully. Where is Harry Niles?
3: I don't know.
10: You're a disgrace to an honorable profession, Doctor, and I'm sure the Medical Association would be well rid of you, so...
3: No, don't drop me.
10: All right, then tell me. Where is Niles?
3: All right. I left him in the County Forest Preserve.
10: The County Forest Preserve?
3: Yes, his uncle's farm is near there. I didn't want to be seen near the farm with the ambulance.
10: You're going to be seen near it now. Away!

0: You're sure this is the farmhouse, Dr. Tobin?
1: Yes. Yes, this is it.
0: Why is it empty?
1: Well, I don't know. Niles was going to hide out here with his uncle until after the election.
0: Wait a minute. Scent of perfume in the room. Yes, it's the perfume Miss Lane wears. That means she was here with Candy Myers. Candy told Mr. White he thought he knew where Niles was. But where are they now?
1: Well, maybe your friends took Niles back to Metropolis.
0: We'll soon find out. Come along.
1: Huh? Where are we going?
0: They left Metropolis to come here only a couple of hours ago. So they must have left here very recently. If they started back to Metropolis, we'll find them quickly. Up with you. There. Now, up and away!
2: Leaping up from the farmhouse steps with the cringing little doctor in his arms, Superman streaks away through the night skies toward Metropolis, vainly searching the road below for a car bearing his friends and Harry Niles. But as we know, Niles, with Candy and Lois as his prisoners, is not en route to Metropolis. We'll be back in a moment for the tense climax of today's episode. So stand by.

0: Now, back to the adventures of Superman. Carrying Dr. Tobin, Superman has streaked through the sky to the city limits of Metropolis, darting and circling to scan every car on every road below him. But he has failed to find the car carrying Lois Lane, Candy Myers, and Harry Niles. Now, convinced that something must have happened to his friends, the Man of Steel hurtles back to the farmhouse like a thunderbolt and ranges over the dark countryside of farm and woodland and swamp, searching for his friends. Meanwhile, on the edge of a deep black quarry, Lois Lane and Candy Myers, their arms and ankles tied, stand facing the guns of Harry Niles and his gaunt uncle.
1: Okay, Uncle, all set. Let him have it. Now!
0: Their faces drained of color, Lois and Candy see the guns raised and aimed at them, and slowly realize that this appears to be the end for them. How will Superman, who is not yet at hand, be able to save the gallant girl reporter and the loyal, likable private detective? What will happen now to Mike Hickey's corrupt machine that flourishes in Metropolis like an evil weed? Be sure to hear tomorrow's exciting, action-packed episode when strange and thrilling things happen. 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
3: 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I'm Greg Bell, and Jackson Beck not only served as the announcer, but in that offering he also played one of Mike Hickey's henchmen. One of Jackson Beck's later in life roles is serving as the narrator for a 1969 comedy film, Take the Money and Run, written, directed by, and starring a funny fella whose birth name was Alan Konigsberg. I'll tell you who that is and then wrap up when radio was right after this.
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13: 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And it's a way in which the consumers can have a little bit more control over who they share their data with.
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3: 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I'm Greg Bell, and that'll do it this time around. 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
14: From the farmers and ranchers of Farm Bureau, this is Farm Weekend. USDA recently moved to streamline the farm loan process, but it's only one piece of the farm economy puzzle. Chad Smith has the details.
15: The USDA has announced several changes to its farm loan program as farmers face tighter margins and greater credit demand. Danny Munch, an economist with the American Farm Bureau Federation, says the changes should help farmers access the program.
16: First, they're making a fast-track application process permanent for qualifying direct loan borrowers, which has already reduced processing time by about 8 days in the pilot. They're also giving experienced lenders more authority to process guaranteed loans with less paperwork and fewer layers of review. They're also moving away from largely paper-based applications toward electronic processing beginning 2027.
15: Munch said that while this is a great step toward modernization, the biggest remaining issue is increasing farm ownership and farm operating limits to make sure they reflect the actual cost of farming today.
16: Farmland values, equipment costs, production expenses have increased dramatically. The proposed farm bill would raise those limits to $850,000 and $750,000, respectively. It would also increase guaranteed loan limits and double the microloan limit to $100,000. And there's real demand for those programs.
15: He said USDA can improve the loan process, but needs Congress to actually increase loan limits through a farm bill.
16: They can cut paperwork at USDA, modernize technology, but it can't independently raise those limits without a federal law change. That's why the farm bill is so important. It gives Congress the opportunity to update those limits that truly reflect today's farm economy, and that's why we're hoping to get this farm bill across the finish line soon.
15: Stay tuned to FB.org for updates. Chad Smith, Washington.
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19: 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Thankfully, the x-rays and scans were negative. I was bruised and sore, but a lot luckier than I deserve to be. Farm work often involves routines we've done hundreds of times, but there's no substitute for taking a few extra seconds to be safe. Farm safety might cause a slight delay, but it helps make sure you get home at the end of your day.
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20: News this hour from Town Hall, I'm Mary Rose. British police arrested several men on suspicion of terrorism and explosives charges Sunday near an airbase the U.S. military has been using to facilitate strikes on Iran. President Trump was asked about the arrest Sunday.
21: The arrest in the U.K. was fantastic. Working with Britain, it was an amazing job. We had them under investigation. They were looking to do big damage to our force.
20: A growing debate over academic standards is putting the University of California under scrutiny.
22: More than 2,000 UC faculty members have signed letters raising concerns about students' math and reasoning skills since SAT and ACT scores were dropped from admissions. Remedial courses are reportedly increasing as regents consider bringing testing back. Critics say the current system relies too heavily on grades and short essays and argue that California must restore academic rigor if its universities are to remain excellent. Richard Boyd reporting.
20: A new survey finds most Americans believe the rule of law is weaker today than it was a decade ago. Correspondent Ron Taylor reports.
23: 56% said the rule of law has declined, compared with 14% who said it's stronger. Democrats were more likely to blame Donald Trump, while Republicans more often cited election reforms. Some analysts argue the deeper problem is cultural, declining respect for law, accountability, and truth across American society. Ron Taylor reporting.
20: Thousands of flights have been disrupted as a powerful nor'easter slams the East Coast. The National Weather Service says the slow-moving storm is expected to dump more heavy rain and create dangerous surf conditions from New Jersey to New England through tonight. But they do expect it to weaken. More on these stories at townhall.com.
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3: I'm Greg Bell, and we begin with The Private Eye. And then it's Tom Collins as Frank Chandler, a.k.a. Chandu the Magician. Dick Powell was a 1930s big screen song and dance man, who also carved out a nice little radio career. He starred first in the detective series Rogue's Gallery, and then in this one right here. Joined by Virginia Gregg as Helen, Ed Begley Sr. as Lieutenant Walt Levinson, and Wilms Herbert as Sergeant Otis. With Tommy Bernard, Sammy Hill, Lou Krugman, and Parley Bear. Known as the Newspaper Boy. It's from October 15th of 1949.

0: Dick Powell as Richard Diamond, private detective.
1: Hello there, this is Diamond. I've got a little office near 53rd Street on Broadway, 8th floor. My business? Trouble. What kind of trouble? Well, take your pick. If you come up with something unusual, a new kind of trouble, drop around and see me. Because I'm known along the big street as a shamus, a gumshoe, or to the guy on Park Avenue as a private detective. If you happen to be stuck with your problem, for $100 a day in expenses, I'll chase it around until I can catch up and break its back. I average about 20 fast rounds a week with old man trouble, and so far, the decision's been on my side. But don't misunderstand me. It's my business to beat him, but I respect him. Trouble goes to work with every trick in the book. So I play it the same way, and believe me, when I put him away for the count, I don't clap my little hands in glee. I know he's just taking a rest, and he'll be back again with some new stunts. Want to know how he works? Well, the other day, I was on the way to my office. I stopped at the corner newsstand, 53rd and Broadway, to buy a paper and to say hello to an old friend.
2: Hi, Mr. Diamond.
1: Well, hello, Jeff. How's the newspaper business?
2: Oh, swell. How's the detective racket?
1: Oh, swell.
2: Hey, you don't sound too happy.
1: Jeff, I couldn't be happier if my hair was on fire. Take my advice, son. When you grow up, be sure and get a job that pays off every week in that little white envelope. Don't ever become a private detective. It's like a penny getting lost in a gum machine.
2: Well, I'm going to stick to the newspaper business.
1: Good for you.
2: Say, I was just about to go across the street to Mary Lou's and get some ice cream. How about it? Can I buy you a cone?
1: Now, that is a beautiful idea. Let's go.
2: Aren't you coming to work a little late, Mr. Diamond?
1: Well, you see, Jeff, I was up kind of late. Research, you know.
2: Yeah, I know. I see him going into your office all the time. That blonde last week stopped traffic all the way to 42nd Street.
1: Yeah, she was lovely. Got tired of social standards and shot her husband right through his morning cup of coffee.
2: Was that the one in the headline?
1: That's the one.
3: Oh, hello, Jeff.
2: Hi, Mary Lou. Take a seat, Mr. Diamond.
3: Well, what do you and your friend have?
2: Well, I'm going to have a double strawberry. How about it, Mr. Diamond?
1: Sounds great.
3: Two double strawberries.
2: Oh, this is Mr. Diamond, Mary Lou. His office is in that building across the street.
3: Oh, how do you do?
1: How are you, Mary?
3: Well, all right, I guess. Business could get better, and I wouldn't mind at all. Here are your cones.
2: This is on me, Mr. Diamond.
1: Oh, no, now put it away.
2: Oh, now, come on. I asked you over, and that makes it my treat. Here's a five, Mary Lou. Mr. Diamond's money isn't any good today.
1: Tell you what I'll do, Jeff. Give me a five a minute.
2: Sure, here.
1: Now, if you can tell me whose picture's on this bill, you can buy the cones.
2: That a deal?
1: That's a deal.
2: Lincoln. Well, what's the matter? That's right, isn't it?
1: Hmm? Oh, yeah.
2: What's wrong?
1: Where did you get this bill, Jeff?
2: Well, I just made change for it a few minutes. Hey, what's the matter with that dough?
3: You two act like you'd never seen a $5 bill before.
1: Well, this Finn's counterfeit.
2: What?
1: That's right. Good job, too.
3: You sure?
1: Yep. One of the best engraving jobs I've ever run across. Paper's not too good.
2: Oh, that's swell. That's real great. I get just out of a whole $5.
1: Who gave it to you?
2: I remember the guy, all right. He came by just before you did. Made change for him, the heel.
1: Yeah, $5 is a lot of papers.
2: I'll say it is.
3: Well, maybe you're wrong. You could be.
2: Not Mr. Diamond. He's a private detective. Used to be a cop.
1: Look, Jeff, mind if I take this bill along with me?
2: Nah. What good's it gonna do me?
1: Oh, it's not so bad. Here, I'll give you a good $5 for it.
2: No, sir. You only learn by mistakes. I made a big one, so I'm out $5. I'll get along.
1: Look, it's worth the $5. I'm just buying it from you.
3: Yeah, sure, Jeff. Go ahead and take it.
2: Thanks a lot, Mr. Diamond, but I just can't.
1: Okay, Jeff. Maybe I can find the guy who slipped this to you. Maybe we can get your $5 back.
2: What are you going to do?
1: Take a run down to the Fifth Precinct. See how much of this stuff is floating around New York. Now, I want you to do something for me, Jeff.
2: Sure, anything.
1: I want you to keep an eye out for the guy who gave you this phony.
2: I'm way ahead of you.
1: Well, now, that's what I'm afraid of. I want you to promise me if you do spot him not to do anything until you get in touch with me. Promise?
2: Yeah, okay.
1: And I'll be at the station. Ask for Lieutenant Levinson's office.
2: Right.
1: Here's for the ice cream, Mary Lou. Good ice cream, too.
3: Oh, thanks. I make it here. Right in bed. Take a quart home some night.
1: I always do, but it generally has a cork in it. I left Mary Lou's ice cream parlor and headed for the Fifth Precinct Police Station. I don't usually start something like that, but when a kid gets fleeced out of a whole day's pay, I get a little hot under the collar. I walked into the squad room and spotted Sergeant Otis putting shine on his big shoes.
4: Oh, it's you, Diamond.
1: Now, what good is that going to do you, Otis? You can lose a whole can of polish in the cracks.
4: What do you mean? My shoes ain't cracked so bad.
1: Well, maybe not, but I've seen bacon that looked better.
4: If you want to see the lieutenant, go on in.
1: Thank you, Sergeant. Until we meet again.
4: Why don't you stop trying to be so funny?
1: Sergeant, I'll do it if you'll do something for me.
4: What?
1: Cut off your head. That face could start a Harry Carey epidemic. Hello, Walt. Now, what the devil's the about?
5: What do you mean?
1: That bilious explosion you just popped up with, Sound like you just swallowed a whole pineapple.
5: Why?
1: What do you mean, why?
5: Who's dead?
1: Huh?
5: The body you said you found.
1: The body I said... No, Walt. You're not built for it.
5: Who?
1: No, Walt. It's my routine. It won't work for you.
5: Oh, I don't know what you're talking about.
1: Well, sure you do. You wanted to know who's dead. Well, I'm not going to tell you.
5: Huh?
1: Don't try to be cute with me. You know what it's all about. I'm not going to be the fall guy. You just hunt for the body.
5: Wait a minute. I don't know anything about a body.
1: You wanted to know who's dead, didn't you?
5: Sure, but that was just a gag.
1: Okay, have your fun, but I'm not going to tell you.
5: Tell me what?
1: Who's dead?
5: You mean somebody really is?
1: What are you talking about?
5: Well, I'm talking about what you just said. Now, who's dead?
1: That's a stupid question.
5: Why is it?
1: Well, if you don't know who's dead, what the devil are you doing in charge of homicide? Go on over to the robbery detail.
5: Now, you wait a minute. You said...
1: Yes, Walt?
5: Oh, get out of here.
1: I did not. I never said, oh, get out of here. When I came in, I said, hello, Walt, and you said, uh-huh. Then I said, what do you mean, uh-huh? You wanted to know where the body was.
5: I did not. I said, who's dead?
1: Why?
5: Oh, no, please, I'm an old man.
1: Oh, Walt, get away from that window and take a look at this.
5: Oh, please, do I have to? It'll probably explode.
1: Now, be a good boy and open your little eyes.
5: Oh, all right, but I just know I'll be sorry.
1: Yeah.
5: Hmm? You don't owe me any money.
1: Well, if I did, I'd make sure to pay you off in this stuff.
5: Why, what's wrong with... Where'd you get this?
1: Some guy slipped it to Jeff, the newsboy. He got change for it.
5: Oh, that certainly is a nice stunt.
1: Well, maybe the guy didn't know he was passing counterfeit.
5: I doubt it. You don't give a newsboy $5 for a paper.
1: Okay, tell me about it.
5: Well, the stuff's been flooding the city. We can't get a lead. Picked up a couple of passes, but they won't crack.
1: How do they work?
5: Look, Rick, this isn't my department. The Treasury boys are working on it right now. Why don't you go over and talk to them?
1: Well, if you want to be snooty about it.
5: Now, you wait a minute, Diamond. Yeah? Lieutenant Levinson, homicide.
2: Is Mr. Diamond there?
5: Now, wait a minute. Rick, it's for you. Yeah, wait just a minute. Here, Diamond, and if you're mixed up in something...
1: Walt, be quiet. Hello?
2: Mr. Diamond?
1: Yeah, Jeff?
2: Yeah, I just spotted the guy who slipped me the phony bill. He went into the bar next to the ice cream parlor.
1: You stay where you are. I'll be right over.
2: I'll be at the stand.
5: Rick.
1: Yeah?
5: Please.
1: Walt.
5: Yeah?
3: Bye.

0: Jeff.
1: Oh, Mr. Diamond. He hasn't come out yet. He's still in the bar.
0: Come on.
1: Where are we going?
0: Leave your papers for a second. I want you to point him out.
1: Okay. He's a big guy. You better be careful.
0: Big guys always make me careful.
1: You want me to go in with you?
0: Just stick your head in the door and point him out, and then go on back to your papers. If I start bleeding, I'll scream. See him?
1: No. Yeah, there he is. Over in that booth.
0: Well, well, well.
1: You know him?
0: Yeah. Go on back to your stand.
1: Oh, golly, Mr. Diamond, can I?
0: No, Jeff, go on back.
1: Okay.
0: Hello, Walker.
2: Huh? Oh. What do you want, Shamus?
0: Well, I'll have a talk. Mind if I sit down?
2: Does it make any difference?
0: Not much.
2: Then sit.
0: You passed a phony five spot this morning.
2: I did? Well, shame on me.
0: How many more you got on you?
2: I don't know what you're talking about.
0: You want me to turn you upside down, shake it out of you?
2: Diamond.
0: Yeah?
2: Bo.
0: Walker.
2: Yeah?
3: Boy, you... Let go! Oh, out of my arm!
0: You want it back?
3: Yeah.
0: Oh. Now let's see your pockets.
2: Okay, okay.
0: Get on your feet. I want to see what you're doing.
2: All right.
0: Okay, dump them.
4: Hey, what's going on here?
0: Just relax, bartender. I'm taking care of some business.
4: Well, ain't going to be any rough stuff in my joint, so you better relax, sonny.
2: Yeah, make this guy take his big paws off of me. He's trying to shake me down.
4: Oh, yeah? You want me to call the cops, sonny?
0: Maybe that's not a bad idea. How about it, Walker? You want him to call the law?
2: I don't care who he calls. Just get out of my way, Diamond.
0: You're not going anywhere.
4: Now, I told you to lay off, sonny, and I meant it.
3: Now, let him go, you hear me?
0: Look out, he's making a break.
4: Just let him be.
0: Get out of my way, Pop. You're too old to lose another set of teeth.
4: I ain't turning you loose until that guy makes the street.
0: Sorry, Pop, you better take a chair. You see which way you went?
1: Yeah, there he goes around that corner.
0: Stay at the ice cream parlor, Jeff, so I can get you if I need you. I took off like a seagull in a hurricane. I turned the corner and spotted my man jumping into our cab, so I did the same. He led me across town to a little dive on 13th Street and got out of his cab. My boy parked up the block, and we watched while Walker looked around for a tail. When he was satisfied, he'd given me the shake, he went in. I paid off my cabbie and followed. It was another bar, and Walker wasn't anywhere in the room. I sat down, ordered a beer, and waited. After about 10 minutes, I saw a couple of guys wander out of a door in the back. A couple of minutes later, a couple of more wandered out. So I wandered in. It was a small-time gambling setup. The kind you can throw in the back of your car if the cops come. I started getting that lousy feeling again. You don't just walk into a place like that unless someone wants you to. And if they do, it's usually because they got it fixed so you stay around. Maybe permanently.
2: What are you tailing me for, Diamond?
0: Why? Make you uncomfortable?
2: Yeah.
0: That's a cozy setup. Good way to get rid of bad money. Pay the winner off with counterfeit.
2: I think we'd better go back to my office.
0: Oh, I don't know. I might have a little fun here. I'll bet if one of those guys at the table knew he was going to be paid off in counterfeit, he'd just about tear this place apart. And you, too.
2: Diamond, don't be stupid.
0: Oh, something new's been added.
2: Yeah, and it makes so much noise when it goes off. Let's go back to my office, huh?
0: For some reason, I just can't think of a good argument not to.
2: This way. Have a seat.
0: My ankles get lumpy when I sit down. Bad circulation.
2: Then stand on your head.
0: It doesn't work. I keep talking to toes all day.
2: How'd you get onto this setup?
0: Oh, luck. You passed a bad bill to a newspaper boy. He spotted you for me.
2: You know what happens to you?
0: No. As a matter of fact, I was thinking what's going to happen to you.
2: What do you mean?
0: Treasury boys, homicide, Fifth Precinct. And tomorrow we're taking a full-page ad in the Times. You should do a big business.
2: You're lying.
0: Okay. I think I'll sit down while you wrestle with it.
2: You mean the team I know about this place and me?
0: The only way they'll get to know you any better is when they give you a room number at Sing Sing. Oh, you mind if I put my feet up?
2: Oh, go ahead.
0: He kept asking questions, not waiting for answers. He was good and worried. And as long as I could keep him that way, the longer I was going to keep on breathing.
2: I don't believe one rotten thing you said, Diamond.
0: Okay. He kept trying to convince himself that I was lying. He wanted to shoot me in the worst way. He moved around behind his desk and sat down. Bless his little heart. I had both feet on the front of his desk, So I shoved out as hard as I could. I pinned him against the wall with the desk and jumped up to get better leverage. I shoved so hard the front of the desk nearly cut him in two. He was stuck and he couldn't use his arms.
3: I can't breathe.
0: You want to tell me about it?
3: I don't know a thing.
0: Okay. You look pretty silly from the waist down. Come on, Walker. If I mash you anymore, they'll be able to use you for wallpaper.
3: Okay.
0: Now leave the gun in your pocket. When I pull the desk back, put your hands on top of it. You try a stunt and you end up in halves.
2: Okay. What do you want to know?
0: Who's the big wheel behind the counterfeit ring?
2: You give me a chance if I tell you.
0: No deals.
2: Can't blame me for trying.
0: All right, you tried. Now, you want back in the vice?
2: No. I'll tell you.
0: Walker. He died with his head rolled back and his eyes staring up like he wanted to starve for trying. Whoever shot him had been out in the alley and had nailed him through the window. I looked out, but the killer had disappeared. So I put in a call to homicide, and finally, Walt and his boys arrived.
5: Diamond, don't you ever get tired of corpses.
0: Well, of course not. I just do my bit and try to make you happy.
5: Hey, you want me to call the wagon and get the coroner down here, Lieutenant?
6: No, Otis. I thought we might all sit around and wait for the dead man to say something.
5: Oh, I was only asking, Lieutenant.
6: Well, start using that mallet head of yours, your mallet head, and make a report.
5: Okay.
6: Now, Diamond, I want to know how you got mixed up in this thing.
0: Well, the dead man was the one who slipped the paper boy the 45. I tailed him, and he was just about to tell me who was behind the ring when he got a hole in his head.
6: Oh, he was going to tell you, was he? Just like that. What did you do? Set his clothes on fire?
0: No. We were playing truth and consequences, and he fibbed, so I...
6: Now, you stop that. This guy was the only link we had on the counterfeit ring. And you have to fix it so he dies. Rick, there's enough phony money floating around New York right now to start another Black Friday. This is the best setup we've run into since Dad Foster operated in 1937.
0: Dad Foster?
6: Yeah, Dad Foster. You remember hearing about him?
0: Yeah, is he still doing time?
6: No, he served his sentence and he's gone straight ever since.
0: How do you know? Where is he?
6: He runs a little saloon on 53rd Street.
0: 53rd? Thanks, Bob.
6: Oh, now, you wait a minute. Who the devil are you calling?
0: A quiz program. I want to win an electric chair.
6: Oh.
7: Mary Lou's Ice Cream Parlor.
0: Is Jeff the newsboy there?
7: Why, yes. It's for you, Jeff.
8: Thanks. Hello?
0: Jeff, this is Mr. Diamond. I want you to do me a favor.
8: Sure, anything for you.
0: Okay, now, you know the saloon next to the ice cream parlor?
8: Yeah.
0: You know the bartender?
8: Yeah, old guy. Buys the paper from me every night.
0: All right. Now, stay in the parlor and keep an eye on the front of the saloon. If the bartender comes out, find out where he goes. But for Pete's sake, be careful.
8: Sure, Mr. Diamond. I'll do what you say. Is something up?
0: Well, could be. Now, if anything happens before I get there, call Lieutenant Levinson. I'll tell you all about it when I see you.
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7: You're getting to be a pretty important fellow, Jeff. Phone calls now.
8: Oh, that was Mr. Diamond. He wants me to stay here and keep an eye on the front of the saloon. Okay?
7: Oh, sure, of course. But why did he want you to do that?
8: Oh, it's something big, I think. Something to do with the bartender that works there.
7: The bartender?
8: Yeah. I'll just sit up in front here and keep an eye out.
7: Look, Jeff, watch the store for me, will you? I've got to go in back and pack some ice cream to be sent out.
8: Sure. Mary Lou! Mary Lou! Guess I'd better get it myself. Mary Lou's Ice Cream Parlor.
11: Can I talk with Mary Lou?
8: She went in back. I'll get her for you. Just a minute.
11: Thank you.
7: I tell you, it's getting too risky. That Diamond's a private detective.
12: Yeah, he came in the bar and started to rough up Walker.
7: Well, that stupid Walker should have been more careful about passing out that money. What if Diamond catches him and makes him talk?
12: He caught up. But he didn't make Walker talk.
7: What do you mean?
12: I took care of Walker. I got a good shot at him from the alley.
7: Well, maybe it's better like that. But look, if we don't...
8: Hello?
11: Yes?
8: Mary Lou isn't here. Get off the line.
11: What?
8: Yeah, get off! Get me the 5th Precinct Police Station. It's a matter of life and death.
13: I'll connect you.
8: Oh, golly, please hurry.
13: I'm ringing.
11: 5th Precinct.
8: Is Mr. Richard Diamond around there? He said to call Lieutenant Levinson.
11: Oh, Diamond isn't here. That is the lieutenant.
8: You know where I can reach them?
11: Yeah, but that's about it all. Who's this?
8: I'm a friend of Mr. Diamond's. I'm in an ice cream parlor.
11: Ice cream parlor? Look, son.
8: No. I just heard someone say that they'd killed a man named Walker. And I think I know who's behind the counterfeit ring.
11: What's the address?
8: It's...
11: Hello. Hello, kid. What's wrong? Hello.
12: Good lucky we came out this way.
7: I wonder how he heard us.
12: Walk back and open the door? What are we going to do with him?
7: Well, tie him up and gag him. There's a closet in the back, and we can put him in there until it's safe to take him out.
12: Hey, but he's making too much trouble the way he is. Okay.
7: I can get him back there. You better go on over to the bar in case someone shows up.
2: All right. Later tonight, I'll take the kid down to the river and teach him how hard it is to swim when he's dead.

0: Now, you listen here, young fella. If you're back here for trouble...
1: Dad, I'm back for a lot of trouble, and I think you're going to help me out.
0: You'd better leave, sonny, or I'll call the law.
1: Why don't you?
0: What do you want?
1: I want to know how long you've been back in the counterfeit racket.
0: Now, look, sonny, I've been going straight for a long time.
1: You know something, Dad? I don't think so. Let's get down to the station and talk about it.
0: You got a warrant, Shamus?
1: I got a nasty disposition. You want me to show you?
0: No.
1: You want a gun, Dad?
0: Why, what difference does it make?
1: I'm going to look at it. A guy named Walker got dead from a gun. Now, let's see it.
0: Sonny.
1: What is it?
0: I can't show it to you.
1: Yeah, why not?
0: Because I got it under the bar, pointed right at your belly. If I drag it out, it might scare the customers.
1: Oh, it's like that, huh?
0: It sure is. You see that door there in the back?
1: I know.
0: That's a good boy. You just keep walking along your side of the bar and don't try anything. I just had my floor scrubbed. It'd be a shame to spill you all over. Okay. Open the door. Go on out. Up the alley.
1: You shoot Walker?
0: I might have.
1: Oh, where you got your printing presses?
0: You're just full of questions, aren't you, sonny? Okay. Stop here.
1: Behind the ice cream parlor, huh? Well.
2: Mary!
1: Make mine hot fudge with the nuts.
2: Mary!
3: Just a minute. Say, what's the idea? I thought you... Oh,
1: good afternoon. I'm selling a new brand of Indian nuts, great for banana splits.
3: What's the shamus doing here?
0: He's too smart. I gotta cut off his education.
3: Are you crazy? This guy's got friends. That kid was calling the Fifth Precinct, remember?
1: Kid?
3: Yeah, your little news hound.
1: What did you do with him?
0: He's all right until tonight. We got him locked up.
1: Dad, I think I'll make you eat that .38.
0: I don't think so. No difference if I kill you right here.
3: Oh, hold it, Dad. We can't have a gun going off back here. Even if we could hide the shamus, they'd find the presses.
1: Oh, so that's it. Those ice cream machines, the cover-up.
0: Ain't he smart.
1: What do you do? Ship the stuff out in ice cream cartons?
3: What's with you? You want a tour of inspection?
0: Come on, now, take it easy. He won't be smart for long.
3: Well, how are you going to do it?
0: We're going to take a walk, aren't we, Shamus?
1: Oh, I have the most horrible instep. I'll never make it without skates or something.
0: You'll make it. Come on, the car's on front.
4: Hey, what's happening in the street?
3: Oh, Dad.
0: Yeah, it's only some drunk come out of the bar the wrong way. Funny, I didn't see him in
4: there. Well, this is a very confusing thing. If this is 53rd Street, somebody's stolen some buildings. Oh, hey, hello.
0: Now, take it easy, Shamus. I'm putting the gun in my pocket, but it's still right in line with your belt.
3: I'm going back inside.
0: No. Play it straight. Just like we were talking.
4: Well, you're pretty unsociable, to say the least. What's the matter? Can't you even say hello?
0: I'm lost. Sure. You're in an alley. The entrance is right out there.
4: Oh, yeah? Oh, would you mind showing me? I seem to be a little confused.
0: Now, look, it's right up there. Just keep going.
5: Hey, where'd you go?
1: Oh, no.
5: Oh, there you are, Lieutenant.
1: Lieutenant.
3: At the top.
1: Look out, Walt. Look out. Get the girl, Walt. Come on, Dad. Give me that gun.
3: Let go of me. Let me go, you laughing topper.
1: You got him, Rick? Come on, play.
3: There.
1: Now he will. Just take it easy, lady.
6: Hey, what's going on?
1: Otis.
6: Yeah?
1: Go out and start walking around the block.
6: Huh?
1: You hear me? Go on.
6: Okay, but I don't get it. What do you want me to walk around the block for?
1: I want you to get used to it, because that's what you're going to be doing for the rest of your time on the force.
6: Oh.
1: In Flatbush.
6: Flatbush?
1: Yes.
6: No.

0: Mr. Diamond. Thanks for the dinner invitation, but where are we going?
1: Well, I'm going to introduce you to my gal. She's a redhead, Jeff, so no cracks about my office research.
0: Oh, sure. But don't you think you should have called her first? How do you know she's got enough dinner?
1: Jeff, this girl's got more steaks in her deep freezer than a bullfight arena sees in a year. Here we are.
2: Yes? Oh, good evening, Mr. Diamond.
1: Good evening, Francis. This is Jeff, Francis. He's going to have dinner with us.
0: Hi.
2: Oh, hi. Come right in. Miss Asher's in the study, Mr. Diamond.
1: Thank you, Francis.
2: Mr. Diamond.
1: Yes?
2: You know the various items that you've left with me for safekeeping?
1: Look, Francis, I promise I'll get them out of hock as soon as I get a paying client.
2: Oh, no, no, it's not that, sir. I didn't really want to hold them as security in the first place. But as long as you insisted in such a fine collection, I'd like to show them to, well, to my girl, sir.
1: Why, sure, Francis, I didn't know you had a girl.
2: Oh, yes, sir. She's the upstairs maid in the apartment below us.
1: Oh.
2: I'm afraid I told her a wee fib to get acquainted, as it were. She thinks I'm an undercover agent, and I'm afraid I'm going to have to prove it.
1: Well, my gun and the badge should do the trick. And if it doesn't work, just get under a cover.
2: Oh, by George, that was a real... Yes, sir. Good evening, sir.
1: Come on, Jeff. We're not appreciated.
3: Rick. Oh, hello.
0: Hello.
1: Helen, this is Jeff, the boy who's helping me send Dad Foster and company back to prison. Jeff, this is Helen Asher.
0: Yes, sir.
3: Well, thank you, Jeff.
1: They had him locked up in the closet for a couple of hours, and he looked kind of hungry when he got him out. How about it, honey? You think you can grind up another cow?
3: Oh, well, there's plenty for Jeff and me, but you've got to make up for three things.
1: Three things?
3: Yes. First of all, you haven't called me in 2 days. Second, you're half hour late for dinner. And third, well, I'll tell you later.

0: You have just heard Richard Diamond, Private Detective, starring Dick Powell. Helen was played by Virginia Gregg, Lieutenant Levinson by Ed Begley. Also in our cast were Wilms Herbert, Tommy Bernard, Sammy Hill, Lou Krugman, and Polly Bear. Music was under the direction of Frank Worth. Richard Diamond is written by Blake Edwards and directed by Richard Sandville. Dick Powell soon will be seen in the screen version of the best-selling novel, Mrs. Mike. Now, this is Eddie King inviting you to be with us again at the same time next week when we will again bring you Dick Powell as Richard Diamond, Private Detective.
1: Newspaper Boy, an episode of Richard Diamond, Private Detective from October 15th of 1949. The film being promoted at the end there, Mrs. Mike, not only starred Dick Powell, but also Evelyn Keyes, Nan Boardman, Angela Clark, and Will Wright. Mrs. Mike was adapted for radio a couple of times, for Lux Radio Theater and the Screen Director's Playhouse. I'm Greg Bell, and moving on, because up next on When Radio Was, it's our weekly visit with Chandu the Magician. We'll be right back.
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9: 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In gypsy dress, Princess Naji has secretly entered Matavania for a conference with Frank Chandler. But when she learns from Dorothy that the malevolent dwarf Arenye is in the castle, she insists on speaking to him at once, unknown to Chandler. Over Dorothy's protests, Naji enters the locked room. Suddenly, fire breaks out on the lower floor. Almost instantly, the old woodwork is blazing furiously. Hurrying the regents outside, Chandler discovers where Naji is. Flames are racing up the stairway behind him as he opens the door. He lowers Naji from the window, and below, the family looks up, terrified and helpless, as the upper floors collapse with a crash. Chandu, the Magician.
10: Come on, Mom. You can't just stand here in the snow.
11: Oh, I'm not cold, Bob.
12: Mother, do you really think Uncle Frank... I mean, he didn't.
11: Darling, of course he didn't get out.
12: Oh, but Mother...
11: You saw him there in the window? The floor must have given away.
10: If he hadn't taken time to get that little shrimp Arenye out, he could have made it himself. Let's go, Mom.
11: Oh, not yet, Bob. I can't think what to do.
12: I just know he can't be in there.
10: You're only making it worse for Mom, Beth.
12: Oh, no, I'm not, Bob. Mother, I bet this is what the yogi meant.
11: Meant by what, Betty?
12: Well, you know, about not being deceived by the appearance of death. Let's go around to the front and see if he's
11: there. Betty. Those messages from the yogi were for Uncle

0: think not for us.
1: They might not have been.
2: Look, Mom, you can't do any good here. Let me take you to Mr. Mason. Well, that's what Uncle Frank would say, I bet.
0: Well, oh, I suppose you may as well. I'll have to send a telegram to your father.
2: You'd think the fire department could have got up here before the whole place caved in.
1: Oh, I bet there's no such thing as a fire department.
2: Yeah.
1: And I bet somehow or other Uncle Frank got out anyway.
2: Don't keep saying that, will you?
1: I will, too. I just don't believe that he... Oh, listen, Mother. There's a carriage coming up the hill.
2: I wonder if it's Mr. Mason. I bet you can see this fire for 50 miles. Come on, Mom. You can ride down to the consulate.
3: That's a good idea, Doc.
1: Huh? Uncle Frank! Oh, Frank!
2: My golly.
1: Well, I told you he'd get out.
2: My golly, I sure didn't think you'd make it. How'd you do it?
1: By magic, didn't you, Uncle Frank?
3: Well, there was no other way. Where's Nodgie?
4: Nodgie? I forgot all about her. I'll go and see.
3: Well, where did you leave her?
2: Around here in the back where we were standing. Mr. Chandler.
5: Oh, Mr. Mason. Thank heaven you're all here. When I saw the plane...
3: Just a minute, there's still someone missing.
5: Good Lord. Still in there? Who?
3: No, she was outside, but... Well, perhaps I'd better tell you about her now. Mason, it looks as though I'll have to impose on you to a certain extent.
5: My dear fellow, all of you must come down and stay with me at the consulate, of course.
3: Well, thank you, but the rest of us can go to a hotel.
5: Nonsense, I won't hear of it.
3: And the point is, this lady's in the country, well, illegally.
5: Mr. Chandler, I'm surprised you take such a risk.
3: She took the risk herself. I had no idea she was coming. And I certainly thought she could leave without being discovered.
5: Women seem to think restrictions are made to be outwitted. How did she pass the border inspection?
3: She came through the mountains.
5: Alone?
3: No,
5: but... how could she possibly...
3: I'd rather not explain, except to say that she didn't come here because of a feminine whim. She is working with me, and she had information she didn't wish to trust to the mail.
5: I see. Well, it's risky business, but I'll do what I can.
3: Thank you. Can you trust your servants not to tell anyone?
5: Oh, certainly. They've been with me for years. Mr. Chandler, did you save anything from the fire?
3: Not a thing. 5 minutes after it broke through from the cellars, it was too late.
1: We found Nodgie, Uncle Frank. See? He's all right.
3: Good. We're going down to Lobova now.
4: We'll get in the carriage, then. Nodgie?
5: Please do, Mrs. Regent. Why do you think the fire started in the cellars, Mr. Chandler?
3: It must have been running along those heavy beams under the floors for more than an hour. It was deliberately set.
5: No. You know who did it?
3: Yes. And I wonder what became of him.
5: Of whom?
3: Bob! What happened to Urania?
2: Gosh, I don't know, Uncle Frank. I couldn't hold on to him.
5: Who was it?
3: A particularly vicious little dwarf. He'd just confessed to me that he'd shot the king.
5: Are you serious? And he got away?
3: Yes, because of the fire. Well, there's no reason to wait here any longer. It'll just have to burn itself out.
5: Fortunately, there are no other buildings up here.
3: Yes. I'm wondering how Dmitri will take the news.
5: Surely you don't think he was responsible for it?
3: I'm not too sure. I've found certain things in the castle that might have been quite embarrassing to Dmitri. Well, shall we go?
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8: A gentleman to see you, sir.
9: Well, you know better than to announce a visitor without giving me his name.
8: You refuse.
10: Enough of this.
9: Roxor, if I had known.
10: Dmitri, have you nothing better to do than sit here in Messrs. Library pretending to be a strong man?
9: Metzos left his files in disorder, Roxor.
10: Files? The whole country's in disorder. I was not even questioned at the frontier.
9: An error for which the border guard will be shot.
10: How many other men do you suppose have entered as I did, unquestioned?
9: Metzos has been dead only one day.
10: I did not come here to listen to your excuses.
9: Oh, please, take this chair, Rockstar. You are still far from well.
10: Do not regard the stories of my illness too seriously. It suits me very well that the newspaper should print them. According to them, I am at the door of death.
9: You do not look well, Rockstar.
10: Enough! Now, what have you done with Chandler?
9: It goes well, Rockstar. Raymond.
10: You are lying, Dmitri. When first I sent you here, you were filled with certainty. What is wrong now?
9: These things require time.
10: You have had time.
9: Did you not see the flames as you came from the station? The castle is burned.
10: Are you trying to tell me Chandler is dead? I do not believe it.
9: Oh, no, monsieur. I am only saying that with the underground temple destroyed, it will be much more difficult to proceed.
10: Weeks ago, you reported that you had invoked the blackest of all the ancient curses upon Chandler, upon his whole family, even Regent.
9: It is true.
10: Then you are no sorcerer. By the ruin of the world, Chandler cannot be the only man alive to perform these tricks.
11: They are not tricks, Roxar.
10: You were to separate the family Regent. You were to send the boy to me to work against Chandler. One by one, they were to become what you call lost ones. Well?
9: Well, it is unfortunate. I do not like to have to say this, but you cannot understand these things.
10: If I understood them, I would have no need of you.
9: You must permit me to proceed in my own way.
10: You have attempted this sorcery and you have failed.
9: You know I do not fail. The boy in Paris, Count Stéphane, Mademoiselle Roger.
10: We speak of Chandler.
9: Roxanne. Permit me. Little brandy. You should not excite yourself. It is not poison. I will drink with you. A votre santé.
10: I will not be put off, Dmitri. Your sorcery has failed. Confess it.
9: Roxanne, I am more than a sorcerer. Much more. I can accomplish more than Metzos dare to dream of. He was a clod, a simple soldier who never should have laid aside his rifle.
10: This is your confession. You have failed.
9: Only with the boy, young Regent.
10: You fool!
9: Chandler discovered my plan before I was prepared. Ah, that is nothing, Roxar, this thing.
10: You will leave for Paris tonight.
9: Roxar, you are not thinking...
10: I will not tolerate failure.
9: If I go, who is to keep order here? The peasants are ready to revolt since the dwarf shot Pavel Karowitz. They are prepared to restore the throne. His son Nicholas has become an idol overnight.
10: I will dispose of Nicholas. Dmitri, you will go.
9: Monsieur Roxor, your long illness has dulled your wits. You cannot afford to be seen here.
10: No.
9: Chandler knows you. He will know why you have come. He will report to his government.
10: Nonsense. As far as the world is concerned, I have come to pay my last respects to my friend Metzl. Enough. I've seen men like you before. The embassies are filled with them, trying to gain power only by scheming.
9: This? From you, Roxar?
10: I tell you, the fist is the weapon. The iron fist. I have finished with you, Dmitri.
9: Impossible.
10: Where are the Regent notes? Aranya has brought them?
9: They will be in my hands tonight.
10: Good. At least you have accomplished so much. When they were not in the Paris laboratory, I was sure Chandler had them.
9: It must be so.
10: But I warn you, Dmitri. If you fail in this, you will die in agony. There is a chemical of my own devising.
9: Roxor, I do not like to be threatened.
10: Threatened? One word from me to London and you would be hanged.
9: No.
10: You imbecile? You will bring me those notes, and then you will go. I will deal myself with Chandler. Chandu, the magician.

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1: From November 29th, 1948. We'll have another installment at the same time and day on your local radio station next week. I'm Greg Bell, and earlier we presented an offering of Richard Diamond Private Detective starring Dick Powell. That was written and directed by Blake Edwards. My question this time about that film legend. In addition to his success as the writer and or director of the following films, Breakfast at Tiffany's, Days of Wine and Roses, and the Peter Sellers-led Pink Panther movies, he directed his wife Julie Andrews in a number of comedies. Well, can you name the 1983 musical comedy motion picture that earned Andrews her third Academy Award acting nomination? It co-starred Robert Preston, James Garner, and Leslie Ann Warren. I'll name it and then wrap up When Radio Was right after this.
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9: This is your Tech It Out Minute with Mark Saltzman.
10: 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Visa's Mark Nelson, head of consumer payment products, says Visa recently announced 7 new and exciting technologies. Mark shared a couple with me here.
11: But we've introduced a flexible credential whereby a single card can be what you want it to be depending on the transaction type. We've also introduced this concept of a passkey, and it's all around how do we make payments safer and easier to use online? We also announced a thing called a data token, which allows the customer to get a little bit more control in terms of where they want to share their data. So if they want to share data with a third party, they can enable a better shopping experience all through AI. And it's a way in which the consumers can have a little bit more control over who they share their data with.
10: More info is at Visa.com. 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
1: 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Before the break, I posed the following question. Name the 1983 musical comedy motion picture written and directed by Blake Edwards and starring his wife Julie Andrews, alongside Robert Preston, James Garner, and Leslie Ann Warren. The answer is Victor Victoria. I'm Greg Bell, and we're done this time around, but hey, visit the website, whenradiowas.com. And until next time, I bid you farewell.
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6: Mostly cloudy skies tonight with lows falling into the 50s in the west. To the east, lows in the 60s. Spotty rain showers pop up across east central Kansas and eastern Oklahoma, with breezy south-southeast winds in the far west at 10 miles per hour, gusting to 20. Isolated patches of fog pop up early Monday morning, then partly sunny skies with highs in the mid-70s, some 80s across the south. South winds at 15 miles per hour gust to 30 miles per hour in the west. Breezy conditions build across the area on Tuesday with rain showers and thunderstorms. Mostly cloudy skies and highs in the 60s and 70s. A few spots in Oklahoma will see highs in the 80s. South winds at 10 miles per hour gust to 20. Rain showers continue across the region on Wednesday before a cold front clears skies through the late week.
12: Hi, this is Kyle Bauer with Plain Talk with the girl that loves to talk weddings, whether she loves to or not, Jamie Bloom.
13: Weddings. Okay, weddings. Why am I talking weddings?
12: The average cost, it varies greatly across the United States.
13: Yeah.
12: And this was taken on 57,000 people who had had a wedding in the 5 years prior.
13: Okay.
12: That's all a pretty big sample set.
13: Yeah.
12: All across the United States. And all they asked them was, how much does your wedding cost?
13: Uh-huh.
12: And they didn't compare the people who were minimal and ones that were big. They just asked that cost only. Mm-hmm. And so it takes into account that some are small and some are large.
13: Mm-hmm.
12: But nationwide, the average wedding cost, I've lost it.
13: If he can find it on his papers.
12: I'm sorry. I'm flipping through all these papers. And the average cost is
13: $24,000. $24,000 for an average wedding.
12: And that did not include the ring and did not include the wedding trip.
13: Right. Yeah. And I wouldn't think that you would, include the ring or the honeymoon on.
12: Right. Just the wedding itself.
13: Just the event.
12: And in Kansas, the average one is $20,000. So we're a bit below average. Oklahoma is very similar. Nebraska is just a bit more. Missouri is more. Colorado is more. They say that the biggest cost is the cost of the venue.
13: Right.
12: And New Jersey is the highest with $57,000.
13: Holy
12: cow.
13: That's
12: an average, yeah.
13: Wow.
12: That's a lot. Huh. But they say it's the venue costs that really bring it in. And, I think some be culture, just how many people you invite. You invite 50 people, it's going to cost less than if you invite 500.
13: Well, and just looking at food costs, as far as how many guests you had. And we didn't have food at our wedding. So
12: right.
13: We didn't have that cost. All we had was cake, and my mother-in-law made it. So
12: right.
13: Yeah. So that was pretty simple
12: for us.
13: And
12: then you didn't have a meal. You didn't have a band.
13: Right.
12: Yeah.
13: We had a DJ.
12: You did have a DJ.
13: We did have a DJ. We had a dance, but it didn't start until later. The wedding was like at 6, and then we kind of gave, we had a reception. Uh-huh. We had ours at the Elks Club. I don't remember what it cost to rent the Elks Civic Room back then, but it was, I'm guessing, less than $200 probably,
12: to rent that room. Yeah.
13: So we had a reception there, and then we had a break, basically a dinner break, and people could go have dinner or whatnot. And the Elks Dining Room was open at that point in time. Uh-huh. So I think a lot of people just went into the dining room and had dinner.
12: And then where was your dance?
13: Back in the back side of the Elks Lodge. Like we said, dance at 9. We had the DJ start at 9, and then we...
12: Mm-hmm.
13: Yeah, had a dance. And I think we might have had some snack food out at the dance, mm-hmm. but I'm talking pretzels and, simple things.
12: Mm-hmm.
13: So yeah, our venue cost was not high. It's getting more and more trendy, I think, to rent a venue because they're available now. We have a lot more venues available that people will have kind of an all-in-one wedding at that venue.
12: Right.
13: I know there's one north, up in the Palmer area that's really popular. And you can, people can stay there, you can have your wedding there, you can have your reception there, and it's just a nice, out-of-the-way place to have your wedding.
12: Well, and you brought up a lot of expenses there that are optional,
13: right?
12: Whether you do it or not.
13: Mm-hmm.
12: And then, when you bring up the food thing, everything from light hors d'oeuvres to heavy hors d'oeuvres to a full sit-down meal.
13: Mm-hmm.
12: I mean, it's just a huge difference.
13: I saw all kinds of things when I was doing photography, the way people would cater or not cater, or the way they did cake or maybe some of them had pies on the table, or they had, you know what I mean? That it's just amazing all the different options there are. And you really can do it for less if you want to do it for less.
12: If you're the photographer, do you always expect to be able to eat at some point?
13: I usually would ask. That was part of the paperwork ahead of time. And especially if they wanted me to bring along an assistant, like a second shooter, to also be taking pictures, then I would ask that question, will a meal be provided for us you know, at some point? And a lot of times, it was hard to decide when we could take that break and eat, because you didn't want to miss things, but also you really needed it. You know what I mean?
12: No, I know.
13: You really need it. I remember one wedding where they ran out of food, and so I didn't get to eat because I would have felt too guilty taking a meal. I was by myself at that wedding, and I literally survived the night on iced tea and mints. And I got home and was so wound up because all I'd had was this intense, like, sugar
12: and caffeine.
13: Iced tea, and that iced tea, but it tasted so good because I was so, you know, I was just parched and it'd been a long day. But yeah, so they had, I don't know if the caterer just didn't communicate or what happened, you know, but they ran out of food. So
12: boy, all of our weddings, it was the other way. There was just like
13: so much left over.
12: You know, the number that surprised me, I was told several years before we had a first wedding in our family that if it's pretty darn close to 60% of the people will come that you invite.
13: Right.
12: And it's like, oh, yeah, it'll be more than that because, you know, everybody loves us. No, but, you know, you just, or you have a lot of relatives that, you know, will make an effort in that. But that number is not that far off.
13: Right.
12: But if you figure 60%, or maybe it was 65%, the caterers, you generally don't order for that number.
13: Right.
12: So you order for, let's say, 200, and then 60% of that's 120. Well, you just have food out of your ears.
13: Yeah.
12: Well, then do you tell the caterer, well, 130?
13: Uh-huh.
12: And now you have 75% of the people that show up. Mm-hmm. So I don't, it's because nobody wants the...
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15: Good morning. It's 7 o'clock here at KFRM. I'm Steve Knopfsinger, and I'll be with you through the morning hours. Coming up next is This Day in History.

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1: On this day in history, September 28th, 1901, Ed Sullivan, who became the host of the long-running TV variety program, The Ed Sullivan Show, was born in New York City. During the peak of its popularity in the 1950s and 1960s, Sullivan's program showcased a wide range of entertainers, including Elvis Presley, The Beatles, Rudolph Nureyev, Jerry Lewis, and Bob Hope. Sullivan worked as a newspaper reporter and columnist in New York during the 1920s and 1930s and also hosted and produced vaudeville shows and benefits. In 1948, he became the master of ceremonies of a weekly TV variety show dubbed Toast to the Town. In 1955, the program, which aired Sunday nights on CBS, was renamed The Ed Sullivan Show. Although Sullivan was often awkward and self-conscious on camera, he was a hit with audiences, and his program had broad appeal. In addition to big-name entertainers, the show featured animal acts, athletes, comedians, dancers, and opera singers, along with such regulars as Topo Gigio, a mouse puppet with an Italian accent, and a ventriloquist named Signor Wences. Notable moments in the history of the Ed Sullivan Show include its broadcasts on January 6, 1957, when Elvis Presley appeared on the program and the cameras shot him from the waist up because his gyrating hips were considered too scandalous for family television. On February 9, 1964, more than 70 million viewers tuned in to the show for the American TV debut of the Liverpool-based rock quartet, The Beatles. Sullivan was also notable for featuring African-American performers on his program. According to the Museum of Broadcast Communications, at a time when virtually all sponsors balked at permitting black performers to take the stage, Sullivan embraced Pearl Bailey over the objections of his sponsors. He also showcased black entertainers as diverse as Nat King Cole, Leontine Price, Louis Armstrong, George Kirby, Richard Pryor, Duke Ellington, Richie Havens, and the Supremes. The Ed Sullivan Show was canceled in 1971. Sullivan died of cancer at the age of 73 on October 13, 1974. In 1967, CBS renamed the Billy Rose Theater, from which Sullivan broadcast his show, the Ed Sullivan Theater. David Letterman hosted his late-night talk show from the Ed Sullivan Theater, which is located at Broadway and 53rd in Manhattan. And that's been your day in history for today. Coming up next is the weather forecast and town hall news. And shortly, we'll have Friday's market recap with Lexi Bates.
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3: Here's a look at your ag forecast. This is meteorologist Paul Trombley. We'll stay with some mild temperatures across the area as we kick off the work week, and also looking at some quiet conditions for the majority of the region today. And then we do start to see a trough of low pressure starting to edge its way eastward out of the Rockies as we get into tonight, Tuesday, and Wednesday. It's going to be a rather slow-moving system, which is going to keep us with some bouts of showers and thunder showers at times throughout a good chunk of the week, as some soaking rains look to develop across portions of Nebraska, Kansas, especially, and then some rainfall amounts picking up a little bit more in parts of Oklahoma as well. So it looks like those rain chances starting to build in for areas, especially into western Nebraska, central Nebraska, as we get into late tonight. And then as we get into Tuesday, showers, thunder showers, looking to build further east across Nebraska and the state of Kansas and the Oklahoma Panhandle. And as the system continues to work its way slowly out of the Rockies of Colorado, still kicking up some more bouts of showers and thunder showers from Wednesday out through Thursday. And then right now, it looks like this system finally exiting the area by Thursday night and Friday, as the rain chances subside for nearly all of Nebraska and Kansas by the time we get to the tail end of the work week on Friday. So looking at some of the rainfall amounts, certainly to be enough to cause for some delays in some of the harvesting activity. Right now, it looks like the soaking rains may focus across areas into especially northern Kansas and central and southern Nebraska, and then also some pockets of more soaking rainfall of an inch or so, also for southern Kansas and parts of Oklahoma. So looking at some of those fieldwork delays starting to build as we head further through this week. However, it looks like after this long-lived system moves off to the east, we are going to get more of a window of dry days ahead. So once we get into the end of the week here, Friday coming up, and then beyond that through the weekend and into the first days of October, it does look as though we are still looking at an upper-level ridge to develop across the area, and that's going to keep any rain chances pretty few and far between, especially through the first several days of the month of October. So looking at more of a window of opportunity to make up some ground on some of the fall harvesting activities. I'm weatherology meteorologist Paul Frombly.
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5: News this hour from Town Hall, I'm Mary Rose. British police arrested several men on suspicion of terrorism and explosive charges Sunday near an air base the U.S. military has been using to facilitate strikes on Iran. The president was asked about the arrests this afternoon.
6: The arrest in the U.K. was fantastic. Working with Britain, it was an amazing job. We had them under investigation. They were looking to do big damage to our force.
5: A growing debate over academic standards is putting the University of California under scrutiny. Correspondent Richard Boyd reports.
7: More than 2,000 UC faculty members have signed letters raising concerns about students' math and reasoning skills since SAT and ACT scores were dropped from admissions. Remedial courses are reportedly increasing as regents consider bringing testing back. Critics say the current system relies too heavily on grades and short essays, and argue that California must restore academic rigor if its universities are to remain excellent. Richard Boyd reporting.
5: A new survey finds most Americans believe the rule of law is weaker today than it was a decade ago. Correspondent Ron Taylor reports.
8: 56% said the rule of law has declined, compared with 14% who said it's stronger. Democrats were more likely to blame Donald Trump, while Republicans more often cited election reforms. Some analysts argue the deeper problem is cultural, declining respect for law, accountability, and truth across American society. Ron Taylor reporting.
5: Thousands of flights have been disrupted as a powerful nor'easter slams the East Coast. Forecasters expect the storm's intensity to weaken, but coastal flooding is still likely from Virginia to Massachusetts. More on these stories at townhall.com.
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5: Tragedy in Africa. Correspondent Donna Water reports.
10: Police in South Africa say at least 27 people are dead in two separate mass shootings. The first happening at a bar late Saturday night near Johannesburg, when the local police commissioner says eight gunmen with AK-47 rifles and pistols opened fire on patrons at a bar.
11: It is unfortunate that we have the loss of lives here. 17 people who have lost their life is too many. 15 they got admitted to the hospital.
10: About 4 hours later, 10 people were killed and 11 wounded at a store near Cape Town. Police say they're searching for multiple suspects. This follows a mass shooting Tuesday in which 11 people were killed at a house party south of Durban. I'm Donna Water.
5: Police in Detroit say three men died and four others were wounded in a shooting on the city's west side this morning. Breaking news and analysis, townhall.com. A popular type of weight loss drug may be causing problems with people's eyesight.
12: Millions of Americans are on weight loss drugs, but now some are filing a lawsuit against the companies of GLP-1 drugs, claiming they were not warned of a rare type of sudden vision loss as a side effect. Common Spirit St. Anthony North Hospital CMO Dr. Crystal Tamara specializes in weight loss medicine.
13: When we have rapid changes in blood sugar in people who have type 2 diabetes, which we use these medications for, that they can have issues with blurry vision or even an increase in something called diabetic retinopathy.
12: She says there is a small risk of sudden permanent vision loss, but overall the benefits continue to outweigh the risk. And I'm Scott Pringle.
5: Dog owners may live a longer life. Research published by the American Heart Association says dog ownership is tied to a 24% drop in all causes of death for the general population. More on these stories at townhall.com.
14: Saline County is home to many great communities. That's why we're proud to be part of communities like Brookville, Smolin, and Assyria. Thank you for tuning into the Voice of the Plains, AM 550 KFRM.
15: Eventing is considered by many to be the ultimate equestrian sport. So how do you pick an eventing horse? I'm Rick Lamb, and this is the Horse Show Minute. Over three stressful, often grueling days, eventing tests the horse-human partnership like no other sport. It takes a special horse to compete at the highest levels in eventing. Olympian David O'Connor talks about what he looks for in an eventing prospect.
16: You're looking for a horse that's very athletic. You can see that out in the field. You know, is he coordinated? Is he quick? But the other thing that you have to then take into account is their mind and how do they solve problems? How do they relate with humans? And do they want to apply themselves to the job? And that becomes a huge part of it.
15: With this raw material, the rider can begin developing the high level of communication and trust that must exist in order for the team to excel in international competition. And that's something that gold medalist O'Connor knows all about. To learn more, visit thehorseshow.com. I'm Rick Lamb, and this has been the Horse Show Minute. Ride safely.
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21: Now time for the market recap for this Friday, September 25th. December corn up 3/4 at 5.28 and a quarter. March up half at 5.42, and May up half at 5.48 3/4. December Kansas City wheat down 5 at 7.62, March down 5.5 at 7.74, and May down 5 3/4 at 7.78 1/4. December Chicago wheat down 3 3/4 at 7.03 1/4, March down 3 1/4 at 7.18 1/4. And May down 3 1/4 at 7.25. November soybeans up 1.5 at 13.19. January up half at 13.32.5. And March down 1/4 at 13.39.5. October soybean meal down 2.20 at 3.73.90. December down 1.40 at 3.71. And January down 80 cents at 3.69.80. October soybean oil up 33 at 67.26, December up 29 at 67.84, and January up 23 at 68.05. In the livestock futures, October live cattle down 20 at 218.87, December up 105 at 222.15, and February up 142 at 224.30. October feeder cattle up 317 at 334.92, November up 390 at 331.97, and January up 370 at 324.35. October lean hogs down 97 at 78.22, December down 45 at 69.02, and February down 52 at 70.32. In the oil futures, West Texas crude down 2.36 at 92.25, gasoline down 18 cents at 3.38, and heating oil down 7 cents at 4.66. And that's been the market recap for this Friday, September 25th. I'm Lexi Bates.
1: Coming up next, we've got Chronicles of the Old West and Livestock Lines, Farm to Fork and Point of Law, followed with some morning regional news.
22: This is Dakota Livesay chronicling another true story taken from the 1800s, a time known to all as the Old West. On September 25, 1867, Oliver Loving, one of the great pioneer Texas cattlemen, died at the age of 55. Incidentally, the story of his death may have a familiar ring.

0: Trevor Loving was born in Kentucky and moved to Texas at the age of 33, where he engaged in farming and freighting. And finally, at the age of 44, when most men are choosing a quiet life, Loving got involved with cattle and driving them to places where they had never been. In 1858, he took Texas Longhorns to Chicago along what was to become the Shawnee Trail. A year later, he took cattle up to Denver to supply the needs of the gold miners. Following the Civil War, Oliver Loving teamed up with Charles Goodnight, and in 1866, they established the Goodnight Loving Trail that went from Texas to Fort Sumner, New Mexico. The second year they took the trail, they encountered a number of Indians, causing delays in the drive. To assure the buyers, Loving and Billy Wilson went in advance of the cattle to Fort Sumner. They encountered some Indians, and Loving was shot in the wrist and side. Thinking he was going to die, Loving persuaded Wilson to leave him. But Loving didn't die. For 7 days he crawled until he encountered some men who took him to Fort Sumner. Gangrene had set in his arm, but an inexperienced doctor chose not to amputate. When partner Charles Goodnight arrived in Fort Sumner, he was excited to discover Loving had survived. But the gangrene had gotten so bad that even after amputation, Loving died 3 weeks later. If the story of Loving's death sounds familiar, it's probably because you've watched the movie Lonesome Dove and remember the character Gus McCall, who is said to have been patterned after Loving. You've just heard another story from Old West Radio. I'm Dakota Livesay.
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2: This is Steve Knopfsinger for Livestock Lines, and today I'm talking with Dr. Kelsey Bentley. She is an assistant professor and extension specialist in sustainable small ruminant production, specializing in immunology and parasitology at Kansas State University. Today she's going to talk about fall nutrition for small ruminants. What are some of the considerations with sheep and goats for fall nutrition going into the fall as things are changing?
3: Yeah, as we kind of move into the fall breeding season, nutrition becomes important as part of setting up either your ewe flock or your doe herd for success. One of the biggest things to remember is that a ewe or a doe's nutritional requirements are in no ways consistent throughout the year. And mainly, her needs are going to change depending upon kind of where she's at in terms of her stage of production. Is she a dry ewe, or maybe she has a lamb by her side at this point? It just kind of depends. Body condition, and then also the quality of forage that we can find available. So for this particular radio segment, I'm going to talk specifically to those who have spring lambing flocks. So that means that for our spring lambers or our spring kidders, fall is going to coincide with breeding. So this is a really good time for producers to evaluate things like body condition score, determine if that ewe, as she's entering the breeding season, is in an appropriate or an ideal body condition. We want a mature ewe to be somewhere around a score of a 3, and that's going to be on a 1-5 scale. I know sometimes our cattle producers use a 1-9. In small ruminants, I'm more familiar with a 1-5. So 5 being obese, 1 being emaciated, and we would want her to sit somewhere right there in the middle at a 3 of being average. When we talk about moving into breeding season, we talk about flushing. So that would be a nutritional form of flushing in which we increase the plane of nutrition, and that would be approximately 2 to 3 weeks before when we would like to see those user does bred. And then we would continue that only a few weeks into the actual breeding season, and then we would maybe reduce that plane of nutrition slightly to get those ewes back to more of where they were at a baseline level. Now, if your ewes are over that 3 score, so let's say we've got some ewes or some does that are sitting at a 4 or a 5, we would not want to increase that plane of nutrition. But for those ewes that are maybe thin or are more moderate in terms of their condition, when we improve that plane of nutrition, either through supplementation of high-quality forages or even some sort of a concentrate supplementation, we can see improved ovulatory rates, and then we can potentially increase the number of lambs or kids that are conceived.
2: For those folks that are in areas that are still pretty drought-stricken, is there any other advice on the nutrition that you might want to give?
3: Producers also, instead of just looking solely at their flock or their herd, it's also very important they look closely at forage and see what that is actually providing. So just because sheep or goats have access to pasture or hay doesn't necessarily mean that those nutritional requirements are being met. So as forages start to mature in the fall, we can see energy and protein content decline in some of those forages as they mature. So having some sort of hay or standing forage tested is really the most ideal way to give producers a great idea of whether that supplementation is actually necessary instead of just guessing. However, we also need to be looking at things like mineral nutrition is also kind of important as we move into some of those fall breeding dates. Sheep should have access to a complete form of nutrition. If we're talking about sheep, they really require a sheep-specific mineral, being that we have some copper toxicities that occur within our ewe flocks. For goats, we can maybe get away with providing some all-purpose mineral or things like that, being that they're less susceptible to copper. But for sheep in particular, it's really, really important we have a sheep-specific mineral, and we want that to provide the appropriate macro and trace minerals while avoiding that excess copper.
2: And if folks would like more information, where can they go to for that?
3: Yeah, so those of you that are maybe looking for a more tailored recommendation or more tailored guidelines to specific to your flock and ways in which we can go about nutritionally flushing, you're more than welcome to reach me via phone at 919-502-9293, or you can send me an email, and that's going to be at kbentley@ksu.edu.
2: Thank you, Kelsey, for sharing that with us today. 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
5: 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President and CEO Dan Hallstrom says Japan is a prime example of their effort.
7: The month of July of 2026, we have just surpassed $100 billion in sales of U.S. beef and pork exports to Japan over our 50-year history. And one of the biggest movers is retail. Yeah, we're very excited about that milestone.
5: 24 U.S. farmers and commodity group leaders were in Japan to mark the occasion. One is Travis Maddock, a cattleman from Davenport, North Dakota.
8: The Japan consumer is very much like the American consumer. They really value high-quality beef that we send to them. The thing about the Japan consumer is they do use most of the carcass in some very unique and different ways. And part of that is a market for things like tongues that we might not have a big market for back in the U.S., but it's a premium market over here.
5: Also in the group, Gordon Sprunk, a hog farmer from Edgerton, Minnesota.
9: They appreciate our quality, they appreciate our consistency, and they appreciate the longevity of the relationship. In this culture, relationships take a long, long time to build trust. We've got over 5 decades of trust built, and now that's foundational to future sales and relationship in this market.
5: That's Farm to Fork. I'm Daryl Anderson.
10: On average, about two-thirds of the planet is covered in clouds at any given time. But some regions get far more than their fair share. It's a look at America's cloudiest spots from the Old Farmer's Almanac. With more practical tips and useful advice, this is the Old Farmer's Almanac Radio Report for Monday, September 28th, the 271st day of the year. Actress Brigitte Bardot and television host Ed Sullivan were both born on this day. Think you live in a relatively gloomy part of the country? Here's how you stack up with America's cloudiest spots. Part of the south coast of Alaska often rank highly. Much of the region endures around 300 days a year of cloud cover. Other especially cloudy spots include coastal Washington State and Oregon, New Hampshire's Mount Washington, and parts of upstate New York. But even so-called sunshine destinations can be surprisingly cloudy, at least part of the time. Some records say Honolulu and Miami have at least partial cloud cover about half the days of the year. That is the Old Farmer's Almanac Radio Report. 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
11: If you allow 50 guests a day to use your jumbo swimming pool, does that make it public? The court splashed around in that question in the case of the pyrotechnical pool. I'm Curtis Howard with today's Point of Law. Andrew Wilder and his wife Emerald were generous, impulsive, big-hearted people, and hot-tempered as well. They were also very affluent. One spring, they were building a new home. Emerald had an idea. She said, "Honey, let's build a great big swimming pool, maybe 50 feet by 70 feet or something like that. Then we can have dozens of kids in during the hot summer." Andrew said, "Great idea, sweetheart. We'll do it." When the pool was finished, Emerald sent invitations to 300 teenagers in the community. 100 registered, and about 50 used the pool every day. They and the Wilders enjoyed it immensely. Andrew took pride in the fine equipment he'd installed to keep the water clean and clear. He even had samples checked every week to be sure the water had no harmful polyforms. Then one day, a county inspector turned up. He said, "I got to check your operation here for possible contamination." Andrew was offended. He exploded, saying, "That pool is thoroughly checked and serviced by experts. I'll show you their weekly reports. But you're not testing it yourself." The inspector refused to look at Andrew's reports. He said, "I'm following the law, Mr. Wilder, and if you don't, I'll have to close you down." Andrew said, "Just try." So the inspector did try. He had the County Board of Health file suit. He asked the court to order the pool inspected, and if Andrew still refused, to order it closed. The Board of Health's attorney told the court, "The law gives us the right to inspect swimming pools. That's because the water can spread infections. By testing, we can be sure pools are safe. That way, the public is protected. This order should be made." The Wilder's attorney said, "That's okay for public swimming pools, but this is not a public pool. It's private. We only admit invited guests. There is no fee or admission charge. The authorities have no right, therefore, under the law, to interfere with a host couple and their guests. This order should be denied." How would you decide this tempest in a swimming pool? If you allow 50 guests a day to use your jumbo swimming pool, does that make it public? Yes, said a California court. What it is and how it is used determines its character. Here, even though admission is restricted, and even though there is no charge for its use, the pool must be considered public. Andrew and Emerald must allow the health department to test it. It's a point of law.

0: It's Trish Swoboda with KFRM, and it's time to take a look at your regional news today in your regional journal entry. In Oklahoma news, Oklahoma City officials have...
1: Andrew and Emerald must allow the health department to test it. It's a point of law.

0: Oklahoma River at Wiley Post Park. Plans include a plaza, memorial walls, history panels, and a temporary replica of the submarine sail. The USS Oklahoma City submarine was commissioned in 1988 and served until 2022. The 361-foot Los Angeles-class submarine carried out missions including anti-submarine warfare, intelligence gathering, and strike operations. It was based in Guam. The USS Oklahoma City Park Association is raising money to bring parts of the original submarine and the earlier USS Oklahoma City cruiser to the park for permanent display. Officials say the memorial will help educate visitors, especially young people, about the Navy and Oklahoma's connection to military service. Construction is part of renovations at Wiley Post Park and is funded through tax increment financing. An Oklahoma House committee is recommending that State Representative Danny Williams resign following an investigation into allegations of sexual harassment and inappropriate workplace behavior.
1: While all inappropriate conduct is inappropriate, what the committee saw was not a single action that led to this, but a recurring pattern of behavior culminating in 11 witnesses.
0: The House Rules Committee voted to censure Williams and recommended that he resign and withdraw from his re-election campaign. The committee also recommended removing Williams from all House committee assignments and leadership positions. It called for restriction on his contract with House staff and recommended he complete at least 80 hours of sexual harassment and workplace behavior training at his own expense.
2: I couldn't challenge people that accused me. I couldn't deal with false statements. I mean, there have been some statements made about me that I have never done in my entire life.
0: Williams attended the hearing with his attorney and denied wrongdoing. He called the committee's actions unfair and said he was not given an opportunity to challenge the allegations. The committee does not have the authority to force Williams to resign. The full House could consider expulsion, which would require a two-thirds vote. Williams remains on the November 3rd ballot for re-election. In Nebraska news, the Nebraska Department of Health and Human Services will launch a redesigned Employee First program October 1st as part of a federal temporary assistance for needy families pilot program. Nebraska is one of five states selected to participate in the pilot, which aims to improve the TANF program and help families achieve long-term financial independence. The redesigned Employment First program will focus on individualized career planning, education, and employment opportunities rather than compliance. Current participants will transition to the new program beginning October 1st. Participants will work with career coaches to develop individualized employment plans based on their goals and needs. The program will emphasize high-wage, high-demand careers and expand access to education, apprenticeships, vocational training, internships, and other employment opportunities. Weekly work-hour requirements and timesheets will be eliminated. Participants will instead demonstrate progress toward goals in their employment plans. Employment First will remain mandatory for eligible ADC participants, with existing sanctions continuing for those who fail to meet requirements without good cause. In Kansas news, the Kansas foster care system is showing progress in several areas, but Wichita continues to struggle with finding proper places for children to stay. Kansas State House reporter Zach Boblett reports.
3: Laura Howard, the Secretary of the Department for Children and Families, tells lawmakers the state's failure to place measure got worse last year. The measure tracks children who spend nights in offices, unlicensed beds, or other settings that are not proper foster placements. Howard says 136 children spent a combined 870 nights without a proper placement last year, and nearly all of those nights were in one city.
4: This was exclusively in one region, and this was in Wichita.
3: The problem continues. Through August, DCF reported more than 1,100 nights without placements, mostly in Wichita. At the Kansas State House, I'm Zach Boblett.
0: The Kansas Bureau of Investigation is planning a new headquarters in downtown Topeka, but one state senator says the agency should consider other cities if Topeka isn't willing to help with the cost. State lawmakers authorized up to $80 million in bonds for the project. The KBI has selected a site downtown, and the agency director says they want to stay close to the Capitol and other state agencies. Topeka's mayor says he's wary of funding the project because of the city's budget being locked in. Republican Senator Rick Billinger represents the northwest part of the state. He says they could consider other communities if that would mean a better

0: Fair deal.
1: Maybe we look at Lawrence or Salina, Wichita. I bet you there's buildings and land that people would bend over backward to get you to come there.
0: The KBI says it plans to contact Topeka about possible financial or other support. And that's a look at your regional news. 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
2: Coming up next, we'll have the weather forecast and, yes, Friday's closing grains reports. And shortly, we'll have morning market analysis with Brett Krotz of Schwederman Incorporated.
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2: This is Steve Knopfsinger, and it's time for a look at your weather forecast here on KFRM. For Nebraska today, there will be areas of fog early with sunny breaks and rain chances late in the west. Highs will be in the mid to upper 70s with southeast winds at 10 to 15. For tonight, there will be mostly cloudy skies with showers and thundershowers expected in the west. Lows will be in the low to mid 60s with south winds at 5 to 10. For Tuesday, it'll be cloudy with showers and thundershowers likely. Highs will be around 70 with south winds at 5 to 10. For Tuesday night, rain will be likely with lows in the lower 60s. Southeast winds will be at 5 to 10. For Oklahoma today, there will be patchy fog early and it'll be sunny to partly cloudy. Highs will be in the low to mid 80s with southeast winds at 10 to 15. For tonight, it'll be partly cloudy with a slight chance for showers and thundershowers in the Panhandle region. Lows will be in the mid-60s to around 70 with southeast to south winds at 5 to 10. For Tuesday, it'll be cloudy with showers and thundershowers in the Panhandle, while partly sunny skies will be prevalent in the east. Highs will be in the mid to upper 80s in the east and mid to upper 70s in the Panhandle. South winds will be at 10 to 15. For Tuesday night, it'll be cloudy with showers and storms in the west, and it'll be partly cloudy in the east. Lows will be in the low to mid-60s in the Panhandle and low to mid-70s further east. South winds will be at 10 to 15. For Kansas today, there will be areas of fog early with a mix of clouds and sun with rain chances late in the northwest. Highs will be in the mid to upper 70s in the north and low 80s in the south. Southeast winds will be at 10 to 15. For tonight, there will be variably cloudy skies with a chance for showers and thundershowers in the far west. Lows will be in the 60s with southeast to south winds at 5 to 10. For Tuesday, it'll be mostly cloudy with showers and thundershowers with the best chances in the west, and there will be partial sun in the east. Highs will be in the upper 70s to low 80s in the east and low to mid 70s in the west. South winds will be at 5 to 15. For Tuesday night, it'll be mostly cloudy with scattered showers and storms, with lesser chances in the southeast. Lows will be in the low 60s in the northwest, and mid-60s to low 70s elsewhere. South to southeast winds will be at 5 to 15. And that's been a look at your weather forecast here on KFRM, the voice of the Plains.
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8: 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This is Lonnie Pates with USDA's Market News Service with your local Kansas elevator grain bids for this Friday. For corn at country elevators in Kansas, Northwest region at 508, Southwest region at 523 to 558, in the Southern region at 538, in the West at 493 to 518, and the Central region at 493. Moving on to terminal elevators for corn in Kansas, Northeast region and Central region at 493, Southern region at 479 to 508, and in the East at 488. Moving on to sorghum bids at country elevators in Kansas, Northwest region 458 to 463, Southwest region 453 to 463, in the South at 438, in the West 443 to 468, and the Central region at 443. Terminal elevator bids for sorghum in Kansas, Southern region at 459 to 468, in the East at 453, Central region at 468 to 473. Moving on to soybean bids at country elevators in Kansas. Northwest region at 1199, Southwest at 1219 to 1229, in the South at 1234, and the West at 1219. Moving on to soybean bids at terminal elevators in Kansas. In the Northeast region at 1279, the Southern region at 1258 to 1294, the Eastern region at 1274, and the Central region at 1269 to 1274. Moving on to mills and processor bids for soybeans in Kansas, in the East at 1309, the Southeast at 1314, and in the Southern region at 1319. Hard red winter wheat bids at country elevators in Kansas, in the Northwest and Southwest regions at 682 to 697, Southern region at 682, in the West at 687 to 702, and the Central region at 702. Terminal elevator bids for hard red winter wheat in Kansas, Southern region at 693 to 727, in the East at 717, and the Central region at 717 to 722. Hard white wheat bids at country elevators in Kansas today, Northwest region at 682, Southwest at 652 to 687, and in the West at 672 to 702. Did have a terminal elevator bid for hard white wheat in the southern region of Kansas at 727. Moving on to the Nebraska Daily Elevator Grain Report for this Friday. For corn in northeast Nebraska, 475, northwest 510 to 553, southwest at 498 to 523, in the southern region at 494 to 498, in the east at 463 to 483, central region at 481 to 498, and the southeast at 481 to 491. Sorghum bids in Nebraska for today, northwest region at 438 to 448, southern region at 468, in the east at 443, central region 453, and in the southeast at 451. Soybean bids in Nebraska, northwest region at 1234, southwest at 1224 to 1254, southern region at 1264 to 1269, in the east 1265 to 1274, central region at 1254 to 1269, and in the southeast at 1264 to 1271. Hard red winter wheat bids in Nebraska, northwest region at 647 to 689, southwest at 674 to 707, in the south at 705, central region at 692, and the southeast at 697 to 704. And that's been a look at your daily elevator grain bid reports for Kansas and Nebraska today. This has been Lonnie Pates with USDA's Market News Service in St. Joseph, Missouri. Have a great day, everyone.
9: This is Marty Womack reporting for the Oklahoma Department of Agriculture. The Federal State Market News Service is for closing cash grain market report for Friday, September the 25th. The Adam Gopwood bid is down 5 at 8.62. The December Kansas City futures bid is 7.62. The basis for the golf bid is a dollar over the December Kansas City futures bid. March Kansas City wheat is down 5.5 at 7.74. Stay elevators are 5 lower in the range of 6.37 to 7.17 per bushel. Those individual elevator bids beginning with the northwestern part of the state, with Buffalo at 6.97, Cherokee 7.07, Hooker and Shattuck both at 6.92, Key 6.85. Central Oklahoma, Alva and Ponca City, both at 7.02, Manchester 6.97, Perry 6.84. Southwestern part of the state, El Dorado 6.82, Frederick 6.92, Hobart 6.87, Lawton 7.07, Temple 7.17. South Central, Davis 6.37. In the western part of the state, Clinton and Weatherford both at 6.92, Gary, Okina, Watonga all three at 7.02. Central part of the state, Banner, Arena, and Okarchi all three at 7.02, Stillwater 6.84. In the markets across the state, the close on Friday, September the 25th, Milo bids and state elevator reported one higher in the range of 438 to 468 per bushel. Soybean bids in Oklahoma quoted two higher in the range of 1219 to 1254 per bushel. Corn across the state was quoted one higher in the range of 493 to 573 per bushel. At the Chicago Board of Trade, corn futures for December is up 3/4 at 528 and a quarter. March corn is up a half at 542. Soybean futures for November is up 1.5 at 13.19. January soybeans is up a half at 13.32.5. For cotton bid, grade 41, leaf 4, staple 34, cotton, southwestern Oklahoma, average 75.27 per pound. That does conclude our cash grain market report. And this is Brady Womack reporting for the Oklahoma Department of Agriculture and the Federal State Market News Services.
10: Hi, Brian McPhail with Lewis Cattle Oilers here. Those cows are really scratching on the fences and the gates and the corner posts. Probably a little lice and mite pressure going on there. And if you get one of our Lewis cattle oilers out there, pretty soon they'll be hitting that pretty hard. And then they'll be treated when those flies show up so you can get ahead of the curve. Give me a call at 620-408-6387.

0: It's time for a look at your markets here with Brett Krotz of Sweeterman Incorporated. Brett, how are the markets doing today?
1: Well, we've got pressure in the grain markets, so tons of volatility there. December Kansas City wheat finished the session down 10 and three quarters at 751 and a quarter. The December corn down 4 at 524 and a quarter, and November beans down 24 at 1295. Friday, of course, we started off sharply lower, but ended up at the top end of the trading range in the corn, wheat, and beans because we kind of shifted from thinking we made no progress with Chinese trade to then expecting some kind of friendly announcements regarding Chinese trade. And now we're kind of back to not knowing what to expect, if anything. So we are definitely seeing a lot of headline risk. I think Trump is supposed to speak at 1 o'clock today and maybe have some kind of concrete information regarding the trade with China. So we'll see. And then, you know, it seems like Russia and Ukraine are trying not to bomb each other's grain facilities. But at the same time, it doesn't seem like they've stopped bombing anything else. So we'll see how long that lasts. But once again, headline risk is the big thing. If we just had to look at Friday's action and the big range down followed by a close at the top end of the range, you'd say things look pretty friendly and like we were kind of bottoming out here again. But now we're throwing a lot of uncertainty back into things. And the November soybeans are at the very bottom end of their trading range. You see very much more pressure, and it's not going to look very good. So kind of nervous about the situation at the moment. But we'll see what kind of headlines we get today and what kind of news we get regarding trade. In addition to all that, on Wednesday we'll have the quarterly stocks report and the small grain summary. This particular stocks report is, you know, it does have a tendency to cause a lot of volatility, especially in the corn and soybean, since it gives us our final ending stocks number for the last crop year. So plan on some volatility on Wednesday. And then in addition to that, we get some GDP numbers that can cause some volatility as well. Looking over at the cattle futures, we ended up seeing some very late cash trade again at 226 in the south. That's much better than what was taking place earlier in the week. So not sure on the volume numbers because it hasn't been reported by the government, but I know it took place. That does seem like it should be supportive, particularly to the October live cattle, which are way below 226. And we're also coming up on October, which means we're getting close to the delivery period, and at some point we'll have to see the futures and the cash converge. On the charts, can't complain too much, I guess, about Friday's action. Mid-range close, we continue to be choppy. We managed to climb back above the 9-day moving average by the end of the day, so that was okay, and I think we're still set for a move up towards 230 at some point before expiration, but it'd be nice to get confirmation of that firmer cash trade. October feeders, well, first off, the index down 94 cents to 337.75. The daily number down a dollar from the week prior at 332.20. Volume was better at 8,470 head, so that was good. Now, the feeders held support at the 50-day moving average and actually closed in the upper end of the trading range. So October feeder chart, to me, looks pretty darn good and really points up towards the 350 area. We got to get something better going on in the cash market to make that happen, but at least the futures charts look pretty solid. So for now, I'm going to go with that and plan on a little bit more strength here in the feeders. Looking at the energy markets, December crude oil is up $1.64 at $90.35. That is, at this point, almost $2 off the overnight high. So fading back here pretty hard. That's kind of interesting since I think a lot of the news over the weekend has been supportive. We're not going to come up with any kind of deal with Iran, and the war still continues with Russia and Ukraine. Now, we have seen discussion again about maybe banning diesel exports, so that would definitely put some pressure, at least on the heating oil market, maybe not the crude so much, but that's something, well, another one of those headlines that we got to pay attention to and see how that moves the markets. Natural gas had a big upswing last week, but we are setting back this morning. We're down 12 cents in the October contract, which is at 307 even. We're still inside of last Thursday's trading range, so still kind of looking supportive, but we've had zero follow-through after Thursday's surge higher, so something to be aware of. Let's see, looking at the stock market, down just a little bit. The December S&P is down 22.5 at 77.81. So here we are just trading sideways again some more. It still looks like we're probably going to go make some new all-time highs at some point if we ever break out of this trading range. We got the GDP numbers on Wednesday. If they happen to be a little better than expected, maybe that gives us the reason to go ahead and shoot higher. So we may end up being kind of quiet until Wednesday morning when we get that information. Looking over at the softs, we got some pretty good strength in the sugar this morning. The October sugar up 23 points at 1773. That's moving back towards the upper end of the recent trading range. We haven't made a new low in four trading sessions, so that's good. Looks like we found some stability there. If we can take out last week's high right around the 18 level at some point soon this week, I'd say we're going to go back to retest the recent highs. So I think things are shaping up pretty good in that market. The coffee market is firm this morning. We're up 680 right now at 285.40 in the December contract. So that has taken out numerous recent highs. So that market hasn't made a new low for the move in three trading sessions. If we can hold gains today, it's a good step towards confirming that our downward correction is over. So I'm kind of liking the prospects here for the coffee market. One thing that hasn't changed is there's a lot of chaotic weather, from too much rain to not enough rain, depending on where you are in the southern hemisphere. So a lot of production issues around the world. Lastly, gold market's getting killed this morning, down $135 at 41.85. Blame the higher interest rates and higher energy markets for that this morning, but things looking a little rough on the metal front. And this has been Brett Krotz with your Schwederman Morning Market Review. You can reach us at 800-272-9131. Thank you.
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5: Well, good Monday morning, everybody. 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Land is located 9 miles southeast of Luray, Kansas. And Mike Campbell and Kyle Campbell will be facilitating this online land auction on BigIron.com. Kyle Campbell will be at the Fossil Creek Hotel in Russell, Kansas. If you want to drive down and take a look at this property, then go to the hotel to watch the online auction conclude here on Tuesday of this week. 11 o'clock is the scheduled ending time unless it goes into a bidding extension or an overtime period. And then on Wednesday of this week, 1,358 items will be sold. We have a long list of sellers. Over 170 of them altogether are utilizing the Big Iron bidding platform to expose their equipment to the hundreds of thousands of people that watch this platform here every week. Some of the headliner items selling Wednesday include from Agco Finance LLC, a 2020 Fendt Ideal 8T tracked combine that is selling out of Kearney, Nebraska. Mark Ferguson is by Parks, Nebraska. They're selling a John Deere 8370R mechanical front tractor, a John Deere S790 combine, a 2022 Brent 1396 avalanche grain cart, and a John Deere 712C cornhead and many other items. Shane Cullen is from Chadron, Nebraska. They've got a John Deere 455 series 35-foot grain drill, a John Deere 560M round baler, and a 2012 John Deere W150 self-propelled windrower. And Skyview Equipment will be selling 9 Monero cornheads, different sizes. It's a big machinery sale here on Wednesday. 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
6: This is Seth Hale with Woodward Livestock Auction bringing the market report for Thursday, September 24th. On Thursday, we sold 1,717 head compared to 1,006 head last week and 1,773 head a year ago, bringing the grand total to 2,121 head for the week. Compared to last week, called feeder steers and heifers pretty much steady across the board. Steer calves pretty steady. Heifer calves are called steady to maybe 2 to 4 lower. Getting in here on your lighter weight steers, let's go 335 pound steers, brought 552.5. 435 pound steers, 438 to 477.50. 465 pound steers, 405 to 432. 540 pound steers, 364 to 402.50. Had 31 black steers with 566, bring 392. 6 1/4 weight steers brought from 379 to 386. 675-pound steers, 355 to 373. Had 98 steers, weigh 743, bring 368.50. 8 1/4 weight steers, 333 to 342.50. 885-pound steers, 320.5 to 331. On the heifer market, 370-pound heifers, 445 to 469. 4 1/4 weight heifers, 407.50 to 417. 465 pound heifers, 375 to $4. 530 pound heifers, 347 to 365. 585 pound heifers, 344 to 355. 6 1/4 weight heifers brought from 321 to 329. 775 pound heifers, 312.5 to 317. And then just had a handful of some big 1,046 to 1,081 pound heifers bring from 269 to 273. All in all, I thought the market was really exceptional. 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
7: Good morning, ladies and gentlemen. Brandon Hamel, Heartland Regional. Folks, a nice auction tomorrow in Plainville. Going to show you about 1,000 cattle. We'll get started there at 9 o'clock. Sure, look for 100-150 weight cows, bulls, and heiferettes. We'll move into these yearling cattle, folks. Here's 45 black and red steers, going to weigh 7 to 750. They come off the grass, they're a long time wean. Here's two loads of steer mates, 8 to 850. Four loads of the heifers, guys, going to weigh 750 to 900. We'll have them sorted up and load lots. Come reputation, Preheim family. Here's two loads of steers, folks. They're home raised. They're black char cross. Going to weigh 850 to 950. They're big boys that come off the grass. Here's one load of all black steers. Going to weigh 775 to 800 right off the grass. 25 black heifers, 9 to 950. We'll get into calf auction, folks. Here's 50 all black steers, 4 to 500. 40 black steers and heifers, 455.50. 20 black and red steers and heifers, 455.50. Here's 60 all black, going to be steers and heifers, 455.75. 30 red black Charolais steers and heifers, 450 to 600. Folks, we'll add to this list. Be a real nice auction tomorrow in Plainville. 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If you'd like more information on that, give me a buzz, 785-434-6280, or the barn phone, 785-688-4080.
8: 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This property is located southwest of Lucas, Kansas, from the intersection of Highway 218 and 194th Boulevard. Go south 4 miles to Amherst Road, then east 5 miles to 198th Street. The tract is located on the southeast corner of the intersection. 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
0: That's been your 8 o'clock sale ring for today. 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Heartland Regional Stockyards in Plainville, Kansas will have a Tuesday, or tomorrow we'll have an auction at 9 a.m. with about 1,000 cattle. And then Tuesday, October 6th, they've got a large special calf sale with 2,000 plus. If you would like more information, you can go online to hrstockyards.com. Big Iron Realty is selling 282.2 acres of farmland in Russell County, Kansas, with the online auction running through tomorrow at 11 a.m., and that's when the bidding will end. If you want to register, you can bid online at bigiron.com. Sungreen Auction is selling 240 acres and two tracts in Butler County. There will be a live auction October 1st at 6 p.m. If you would like more information, you can go online to sungreen.com. Chain Ranch is having their Red Dirt Roundup sale Saturday, October 2nd at the Chain Ranch, 10 miles west of Canton, Oklahoma. Lunch is at noon, followed by the sale afterwards. There will be about 800 head of cattle. If you would like more information, you can go online at chainranch.com. Coming up next, we'll have Ross Jansen's weather forecast. Shortly, we'll have the Sports Spotlight with Rocky Downing and some ag news. We're joined now by meteorologist Ross Jansen as we take a look at the weather forecast for today on KFRM, brought to you by BTI, our family in partnership with your family.
10: A good soaking of rain looks like it's on the way to Kansas as a low pressure system winds its way in from the southwest. It's also going to combine with a tropical system. Hurricane Polo is going to be merging with this system over the desert southwest. It's Monday. This is meteorologist Ross Jansen with an update. This system is likely going to wobble around for about 3 to 4 days. And when it's over with, we could very easily see widespread 1 to 4 inch rainfall amounts across Kansas and many surrounding areas. And it's been a very long time since we've talked about a region-wide soaking event. But again, the combination of a tropical environment with a slow-moving system is how we could very easily achieve the kind of rainfall that we just haven't seen in a long time. Now, western Kansas did get some pretty hefty rainfall last week, and everything is pointing toward more heavy rain as we get into that Wednesday-Thursday time frame. Now, it's going to take a little while for the system to wobble on to the east, but when it finally shuts off this coming weekend, again, most of the Central Plains could easily have 2, 3, perhaps even 4 inches of rain. Northwest Kansas looks dry today with mid-70s. The wind will be out of the south, but showers and thunderstorms become more likely later on tonight with low temperatures in the 60s. The wind is going to still be out of the south tomorrow with rain and thunderstorms likely across northwest Kansas, and we'll see temperatures in the upper 60s. And then rain continues as we head into Wednesday. Highs will remain in the upper 60s. Southwest Kansas should have dry weather today, and most of tonight looks dry too. The temperatures could be close to 80 this afternoon with light southeast winds, and then we drop into the mid-60s later on tonight. Rain becomes more likely on Tuesday. It will definitely be likely on Wednesday. And both days coming up, Tuesday and Wednesday, should have highs in the mid-70s. Winds will be in from the south. I think central Kansas looks dry today and for a good part of Tuesday, and then showers and thunderstorms start to move in Tuesday night. It will likely rain on Wednesday. Now, we can expect things to cool down. Upper 70s today will turn into mid-60s for lows tonight, and then highs will remain in the 70s tomorrow before we start to see some 60-degree high temperatures on Wednesday as the rain begins to take over. Now, what's going to help to push some of that heavier rainfall into parts of central and south central Kansas later this week, there's also a cold front that's going to get involved, and that will help to squeeze out even more of this tropical air. It's very much loaded with a lot of moisture in from the south, and as we get that cold front interacting with this tropical environment, we'll see heavy rainfall continuing on Thursday. So again, this is very easily looking like a scenario where we're going to get some 2 to 4 inch rainfall amounts. Thursday highs are going to be close to 60 degrees in western Kansas. It's going to be a very cool day. and highs are going to be right around 70 degrees for central and eastern Kansas. It's also worth noting on Thursday, gusty winds are going to be out of the north for most of the state. So wind gusts to about 25 miles an hour combined with rain and highs that will be close to 60 degrees. It's going to be a chilly, raw day for a good part of Kansas with that breeze kicking up from the north. Now, Friday, I think the rain is shutting off for northwest Kansas, but it will continue elsewhere with some of the heaviest of the rain Friday looking to be central and southern Kansas with highs mostly in the 50s and low 60s. But as the rain begins to wind down on Saturday, we'll see our temperatures start to come back up into the 60s for most of the area. And then by Sunday, we're back to upper 60s and lower 70s. And again, the majority of our rain is likely going to be here by Saturday for most of Kansas. The upper level low is going to wobble around across Kansas, Oklahoma, and Texas. So it's not just Kansas, but many surrounding areas will likely be on the receiving end of some of this very heavy rainfall that we're forecasting through the middle and second half of the week. Then the upper low is going to wobble on to the east of Kansas as we hit the end of this coming weekend. And behind it, it does look like we're going to go through a fairly dry stretch of weather coming up, and that would probably be good news for some of you that are looking to get back at it and try to maybe plant some of next year's wheat crop. You're going to need some drier days ahead. Still looking like the first half of October for most of the plains is going to be drier. So once again, after this slow-moving system clears the area, I think we'll have a couple of weeks where we just don't see a whole lot of rain in Kansas and surrounding areas. So this may be our blockbuster rainfall that we'll have for a while with drier weather taking over through most of the first half of October. Still looks like things get wetter though late in the month and heading into early November. Odds are increasing that we'll be back into a wet weather pattern by then. That's a look at your regional weather on this Monday. This is meteorologist Ross Jansen. I'll be back again on Tuesday, of course, with another update on how this is all going to play out. Again, likely to be a heavy rain scenario coming up as we get into the middle of the week.
0: 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I'm Steve Knopfsinger, and on the front porch today, I'll be hosting Cliff Young, who started his hospitality food service career at the age of 13 at a Rex Theater, and eventually ended up owning a coffee business, Coachella Valley Coffee. Today, he'll talk about his life growing up and his journey from growing up part of his life in Clay Center to going out to California and getting into food and restaurants and doing reviews and then starting his coffee business. And he'll also talk about his life and some of his plans for retirement. That's here today on the front porch.
11: 1 John 3:17 says, if anyone has material possessions and sees a brother or sister in need but has no pity on them, how can the love of God be in that person? Hi, I'm Rob West with today's Faith and Finance Minute. 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
13: The Kansas Sports Spotlight takes a shine on the high school classifications through the state of Kansas. This past week, for the upcoming fall sports season, classification changes have been announced. In Class 1A, there were three schools that entered into the 102 to 16 student classification. Northern Heights, Rawlins County, and Udall all dropped from 2A to 1A. The students at number 102 to 162 in 2A had changes, including Clifton Clyde moving up from 1A, Jayhawk Lynn moving down from 3A, Opie up from 1A, Oskaloosa down from 3A along with Phillipsburg, and Wabunsee would move up from 1A. The 3A class is 163 students to 298. Three schools moved up from 2A, Central Heights, Hillsboro, and Syracuse. Class 4A is 298 students to 702, and there were no changes. For Class 5A, 752 to 1,227, Wichita West moved down from 6A. And 6A, 1,228 students to 2,363. One school moved up from 5A, KC Harmon. The numbers have now been set, and the classification moves will affect who competes with who in the upcoming fall sports postseason. The Kansas Sports Spotlight.
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16: Wheat growers, when it comes to price you might receive for your crop this marketing year.
17: We expect a lot of support for wheat price for the remainder of the year.
16: That from Agriculture Department Chief Economist Justin Benavides, speaking at the recent AgriPulse Kansas City Ag Outlook Forum. He acknowledges, though, part of that support is coming from lower domestic production due to extended drought conditions this growing season, particularly in the hard red winter wheat belt.
17: Very, very low wheat production, and that on its own is keeping wheat price relatively high domestically.
16: In addition, lower exports are forecasted globally, primarily from Black Sea region wheat production nations currently involved in conflict.
17: We're seeing the lowest expected export totals that we've seen in about 5 years.
16: USDA September season ending average price for wheat is $6.40 a bushel, up $1.34 from the previous marketing year. I'm Rod Bain reporting for the U.S. Department of Agriculture in Washington, D.C.
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19: Wet weather continues. Hello, I'm Kellen Havikin with the latest agribusiness news on Brownfield. 100 years ago, the founders of Pioneer revolutionized farming with the commercialization of hybrid seed corn. Seattle started at pioneer.com/100. An ag meteorologist says an active weather pattern could bring some long overdue drought relief to parts of the U.S. wheat belt. Matt Macon says regions west of Interstate 35 are improving.
20: So we're starting to see the thunderstorms creeping into that region, the panhandles, getting wetter. So if the wheat's not in the ground, perhaps your planting window is narrowed now. Hopefully it's in the ground because this water on top of it obviously is a good situation.
19: And east of I-35, he tells Brownfield.
20: That area, you still have some time because the rains are still mostly off to your west. But that will be shifting over the weeks ahead. It'll start to get gradually closer and closer to your region. So even if you're worried about, say, dusting it in this weekend or something, the water is going to be coming.
19: The executive director of the Nebraska USDA Farm Service Agency says the majority of the state's farmers and ranchers are eligible for drought assistance. Hillary Maracle says 86 of the 93 counties qualify for federal programs, which includes the Livestock Forage Disaster Program.
21: If you have grazing livestock and grazing land, you likely qualify in some way. And so we encourage you to go in and talk to that local county office and see what you may qualify for and learn about other programs that are out there.
19: She tells Brownfield.
21: You have until March 1st, so you have a little bit of time, but you have to document everything. And so keep track of any supplies, what's going on, where you're moving cattle, all of those things, and they can walk you through that.
19: A leader with the National Agricultural Law Center says understanding farm bankruptcy trends requires looking at more than just Chapter 12 filings. Elizabeth Rumley says Chapter 12 is specifically designed for family farmers and fishermen with regular annual income.
1: If you don't have at least 50% of your income from an ag business, then you're not even eligible to file with it in the first place. Additionally, there's other restrictions, such as a maximum amount of debt that you can have.
19: She tells Brownfield that Chapter 11 is a broader business reorganization chapter. She says ag businesses that don't qualify for Chapter 12 may be suited for Chapter 11 because of their site, organizational structure, or financial circumstances.
1: Any type of business can file a Chapter 11. It might have that ag connection because you have, you know, maybe a couple both have off-farm jobs, and those off-farm income levels are high enough for small farms to make it so you don't meet that 50% threshold.
19: And red meat supplies at the end of August were up 8% on the year. I'm Kellen Havikin for Brownfield.
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22: It was December of 1814, and the British were closing in on the city of New Orleans, forcing a battle with the young United States. That southern city was a mix of nationalities and loyalties, a melting pot that might support either nation.
26: Andrew Jackson gave this impassioned speech on Jackson Square, asking the citizens of New Orleans to let go of their cultural differences and unite in a national emergency. And to his surprise, and to the governor's surprise, they did.
22: Patricia Corral shares the story from the Chalmette battlefield in New Orleans.
26: The troops that made up the American forces included a large population of free men of color. They actually outnumbered other Louisiana militia.
22: In fact, free people of color made up one-third of the city's population. By the time of the battle, Jackson had pulled together an amazing multinational force.
26: He reached out to Choctaw Indians who had fought with him in other battles during the Creek Wars and the War of 1812. He reached out to the French and Spanish in the city of New Orleans and a large Irish contingent. And he also brought in Jean Lafitte and the Baratarian Pirates.
22: Soon, those who had their eyes on taking the city made their landfall.
26: The British landed late December, marched to the Mississippi River, crossed the swamps, crossed the shallow lake on a cold winter day to set up camp downriver from here about 3 miles away.
22: Today, the battlefield is a national historical landmark. The story of what happened when those two forces met in January of 1815 is next time as we travel the countryside in New Orleans, Louisiana. I'm Andrew McCray.
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4: Good morning, Steve. Right now we've got all the grains lower, livestock side steady to shade higher. Currently corn 4 to 5 lower, beans 18 to 25 lower, wheat markets anywhere from 5 to 11 lower. On the livestock side, live cattle 15 lower to 30 higher, feeders right now 20 lower to 20 higher, and lean hogs anywhere from steady to 30 higher. Let's recap last week's trade and see what's going on here today. Cattle futures finished out last week holding the higher trend after gapping higher last Monday following the bullish cattle and feed report. Lean hogs fell under pressure last Friday but still held on to week-over-week gains. Cash feedlot trade only confirmed in the north again last week, ranging from 219 to 223 live and 345 to 355 dressed. Backers did pay steady prices compared to the week previous early last week, but pulled bids lower to end the week. Cattle slaughter for the week was sharply lower as workers were staying home to avoid ICE agency presence reported around southwest Kansas plants early last week. For the futures closes from Friday, October live cattle down 20 at 218.87, December up 105 at 222.15, October feeders up 317 at 334.92, November finished up 390 at 331.97. January up 370 at 324.35. October lean hogs down 97 at 78.22. December finished down 45 at 69.02. For the week, October live cattle up 295. December up 552. October feeders up 1142. November up 1397. And January up 1542 for the week. October lean hogs up 7 cents, December up 47. Choice box beef for the week up 689, and pork carcass cutout down 24 cents. From the Oklahoma Weekly Cattle Auction Summary for the week ending September 26th, compared to the week previous, feeder steers steady to 3 lower, feeder heifers 4 to 8 lower, steer calves 5 to 10 higher, heifer calves unevenly steady. One note marked, it's the first time since mid-July that temperatures remained below 100 degrees throughout the week. 7-weight index steers averaged 344 to 354. 8-weights averaged 327 to 337. Cattle slaughter last week estimated 484,000 head, down 45,000 from the week previous and down 75,000 from last year. Beef production estimated at 430.1 million pounds last week, with year-to-date now down 5.3% versus last year, and year-to-date slaughter down 7.7%. Hog slaughter last week estimated at 2,552,000, up 68,000 compared to the week previous and up 19,000 compared to a year ago. Pork production estimated at 542.9 million pounds last week, with year-to-date still down 0.1% versus last year, year-to-date slaughter down 1%. Box beef cutout values higher last Friday on moderate demand with 112 loads sold. Choice up 271 at 378.83. Select up 366 at 355.76. The CME feeder cattle index at 337.07.

support at 209.50, resistance up at 222.82, then around 230. October feeders holding a month-long higher trend after we hit a new low for the year at 310.85 back on August 26th. Nearby resistance at 338.20, which is the current recent high, then up around 341 with nearby support at 322. October lean hogs holding a six-month-long lower trend. We got within a tick of the contract low at 77.95 back on the 18th. Deferred contracts actually made new contract lows 10 days ago. We did try to rally last week, but now back within striking distance of making new contract lows again here at the end of last week. Currently, we have October live cattle up 12 at 219 even, December down 30 at 221.85, February down 30 at 224, October feeders down 107 at 333.85, November down 77 at 331.20, January down 37 at 323.97, October lean hogs up 22 at 78.45, December down a nickel at 68.97. Over the grains, we were mixed last Friday and week over week. Wheat markets led the way lower as diplomatic efforts seemed to be making some headway in the Middle East and between Russia and Ukraine. Crude oil peaked 2 weeks ago at $106.75 a barrel and has dropped over $18 since. The soy complex was a leader higher last week as a long-awaited U.S.-China summit finally happened. There were no big grain deals announced heading into the weekend. Now, reports were coming out that some very good progress was made on increasing trade across multiple products. Corn was flat for the week as harvest has been delayed in many areas, but should pick back up a little this week, and then more rain chances come to the Central Plains and Western Corn Belt midweek. For the futures closes from Friday, December corn up 0.75 cents at 5.28 1/4, March up 0.5 cents at 5.42, November soybeans up 1.5 cents at 13.19, January up 0.5 cents at 13.32 1/2, December Chicago wheat down 3 3/4 cents at 7.03 1/4, March down 3 1/4 cents at 7.18 1/4, December Kansas City wheat down a nickel at 7.62, March down 5 1/2 cents at 7.74. December Minneapolis wheat down 6 3/4 cents at 7.13 1/2, and October meal down 2.20 a ton at 3.73.90. For the wheat, December corn up 0.75 cents, March up 0.5 cents. November soybeans up 15 1/2, January up 12 1/2. December Chicago wheat down 11, March down 11 3/4 cents. December Kansas City wheat down 21 3/4 cents with March down 23 1/4. December Minneapolis wheat down 27 3/4 cents. October meal up 19.30 a ton last week. Grains were all lower overnight, led by soybeans, which were down 20 to 24 cents. Over the weekend, it was reported that China and the U.S. would significantly cut tariffs on a wide variety of products. While corn and wheat were listed among the items, soybeans were left out. China's Commerce Ministry released the detailed tariff reduction list overnight, and they only last through January 10th. We do have weekly grain inspections out later this morning, crop progress and conditions here this afternoon. Outside markets currently have equity sharply lower, the U.S. dollar higher. Crude oil currently up $1.92 a barrel at $94.31. Overnight, the international benchmark Brent crude oil topped 108. President Trump rejected a short-term, fully reopened Strait of Hormuz proposal from Iran. Russia and Ukraine got back at it over the weekend with multiple reports of drone and missile strikes. Looking at the U.S. weather, heavy rains returned midweek with 3 to 5 inches in the forecast for the southwest, southern plains, and southeast. The Corn Belt forecast to receive another 1 to 4 inches over this next week, the heaviest amounts in the western Corn Belt. National Weather Service 6 to 10 day outlook showing above normal temps for the western third of the U.S. and parts of the southeast, below normal temps in Texas, near normal for the rest of the country, above normal precip for the south and east, and below normal for the northwest quarter. And looking at the grain charts here, December corn hit a new contract on September 2nd at 5.49 3/4. We've had choppy sideways trading since. Did take out nearby support, though, last Friday. That new recent low at 5.14 3/4 before corn reversed back higher. Breaking this level again would likely lead to a test of the 490 area. November soybean.

0: into the new contract time, September 11th at 13:35 and a quarter, with support at 12:90. That is the trading range here over this past month. December Chicago week contract time, September 2nd at 7:95, holding a lower trend since, with support next at 6:45. December Kansas City week contract high was 8:58 and a quarter on the 2nd. Support next at 7:12. December Minneapolis week contract high at 7:94 and a quarter. Support next at 6:82. And October meal up to a new 2-year high last week at 3:77.60. Contract high is at 3:97.50 with support at 3:52. Currently, we have December corn down 6 at 5:22 and a quarter, March down 6 at 5:36. Soybeans still the leader lower, November down 25 and a half at 12:93 and a half, January down 25 at 13:07 and a half, December Chicago wheat down 9 at 6:94 and a quarter, March down 9 at 7:09 and a quarter, December Kansas City wheat down 14 and a quarter at 7:47 and three quarters, March down 14 at 7:60. December Minneapolis wheat down a nickel at 7:08 and a half, and October meal down 8.40 a ton at 3.65.50. Wishing you all a great start to this week. 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
1: Thanks, Matt. Have a good one. Coming up next, we've got the Ag Law and Tax Report and some morning Kansas news. And shortly, we'll have Ends of the Trail with John Enns and the regional weather forecast.
2: 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When a pesticide dispute turns into a lawsuit, winning the underlying argument doesn't necessarily mean you get punitive damages. A recent Iowa case shows why the details of the legal claim and the evidence behind it matter. I'll be back in a moment with the details.
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2: Farmers and ranchers regularly deal with agricultural retailers, chemical manufacturers, distributors, and custom applicators. And when something goes wrong, those relationships can quickly turn into litigation. A recent Iowa case considered a dispute involving an agricultural retailer and a pesticide manufacturer and an alleged breach of a 2018 settlement agreement. The trial court awarded punitive damages and attorney fees, but the appellate court concluded that the plaintiff had not established the fraudulent intent required to support the punitive damage award and vacated that portion of the judgment. However, the court affirmed the attorney fee award and awarded the plaintiff attorney fees. The takeaway for farmers and ranchers is straightforward. A contractual dispute and a claim for punitive damages are not necessarily the same thing. The facts may establish a breach of an agreement without establishing the fraudulent intent necessary for punitive damages. So when resolving a pesticide, chemical, or other ag business dispute, pay close attention not only to what happened, but also to the precise legal claims, remedies, and evidence supporting them. This has been the Agricultural Law and Tax Report. I'm Roger McCohen.
4: It's Trish Swoboda with KFRM, and it's time to take a look at your Kansas News Today in your morning Kansas Journal entry. The Kansas foster care system is showing progress in several areas, but Wichita continues to struggle with finding proper places for children to stay. Kansas State House reporter Zach Boblett reports.
5: Laura Howard, the secretary of the Department for Children and Families, tells lawmakers the state's failure to place measure got worse last year. The measure tracks children who spend nights in offices, unlicensed beds, or other settings that are not proper foster placements. Howard says 136 children spent a combined 870 nights without a proper placement last year, and nearly all of those nights were in one city.
6: This was exclusively in one region, and this was in Wichita.
5: The problem continues. Through August, DCF reported more than 1,100 nights without placements, mostly in Wichita. At the Kansas State House, I'm Zach Boblett.
4: The Kansas Bureau of Investigation is planning a new headquarters in downtown Topeka, but one state senator says the agency should consider other cities if Topeka isn't willing to help with the cost. State lawmakers authorized up to $80 million in bonds for the project. The KBI has selected a site downtown, and the agency director says they want to stay close to the Capitol and other state agencies. Topeka's mayor says he's wary of funding the project because of the city's budget being locked in. Republican Senator Rick Billinger represents the northwest part of the state. He says they could consider other communities if that would mean a better deal.
7: Maybe we look at Lawrence or Salina, Wichita. I bet you there's buildings and land that people would bend over backward to get you to come there.
4: The KBI says it plans to contact Topeka about possible financial or other support. The U.S. Justice Department has announced a new grant program aimed at helping state, local, and tribal law enforcement agencies combat violent crime and improve public safety. The Assisting Neighborhoods and Governments with Enforcement of Laws, or ANGEL grant program, will provide funding for coordinated law enforcement operations. The program is focused on finding and arresting people who are in the United States unlawfully and have also been accused or convicted of crimes. Grant money can be used for investigations, prosecutions, court operations, temporary detention, and transportation related to those cases. Funding also can support efforts to fight gangs, drug trafficking, and human trafficking. The program will support law enforcement agencies working with Homeland Security task forces and other Justice Department efforts targeting gangs, cartels, and violent crime. The Justice Department said the program is intended to protect communities and prevent additional families from experiencing the effects of violent crime. A deep dive into how to help declining grassland birds in Kansas is shedding light on the need to conserve ranch land. Harvest Public Media's Celia Yopis-Jepson reports.
8: Experts in ecology, economics, and more from government agencies, universities, and conservation groups studied where grassland is at risk of becoming cropland and which bird species depend on those areas. Brant Ryder co-chairs the group.
9: And we need to work on also supporting the ranching community because, as I said, grassland birds will not exist without the ranching community.
8: The study finds that conserving 1 million acres of grassland in areas like the Flint Hills and Smoky Hills of Kansas could help 8 declining bird species like eastern meadowlarks. I'm Celia Yopis-Jepson, Harvest Public Media.
4: A video shows a county sheriff in Kansas repeating a racial slur to a group of people protesting the presence of immigration enforcement in southwest Kansas. Kaylin Moore of the Kansas News Service reports.
10: The presence of Immigration and Customs Enforcement caused numerous protests across southwest Kansas towns. In Liberal, a protest erupted at the county courthouse, where the federal agents were seen coming in and out of the building. Several people crowded the doors and shouted. Seward County Sheriff Gene Ward, who is white, addressed the crowd. When a black protester directed a racial slur at him, the sheriff repeated the comment in front of the crowd. After a short interaction, the sheriff left.
11: We're talking about this. I need you to listen to us.
12: Not when you talk to me like that.
10: That protester, TJ King, was later arrested. The sheriff did not respond to a request for comment. For the Kansas News Service, I'm Kaylin Moore in Liberal.
4: Kansas Attorney General Chris Kobach is ordering the Kansas and Leavenworth League of Women Voters to stop offering gift cards to people who register to vote. Kansas State House reporter Zach Boblett has the story.
5: The order follows a complaint from Republican State Representative Pat Proctor, a candidate for Kansas Secretary of State, about voter registration drives at Lansing and Leavenworth High Schools. In May, the league advertised $5 Starbucks gift cards for students who registered to vote. Federal law prohibits paying people to register or vote, which would include giving them gift cards. Kobach's office has referred the matter to the U.S. Attorney for investigation. For the Kansas News Service, I'm Zach Boblett.
4: And that's your news out of Kansas in today's Morning Kansas Journal entry. For more news from the KFRM listening area, visit KFRM.com. For your KFRM news, the voice of the plains, I'm Trish Swoboda.
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14: This is John Enns for your Ends of the Trail report covering Oklahoma and the surrounding areas for KFRM, the voice of the plains. Well, today I am with Kent Martin. He is professor of agronomy and a FEOT member, as well as Alyssa, who is executive director of the NASA Acres program. Thank you guys for meeting with me today.
15: Thanks for having us.
14: Yeah, absolutely. So I kind of stumbled upon this, and I thought this is kind of interesting. You guys are kind of getting together some satellite imagery from NASA and putting it together where people in agriculture can use it. Is that correct?
15: Yeah, that is correct. NASA Acres is NASA's U.S. ag program. So NASA's actually been collecting data and studying Earth, including agriculture, for over 50 years. The data is so much richer and our computers are so much better that we're now in a place where we can really turn this into farm level and finer insights. And so we're really in the next chapter as we head in. And my program is here to work closely with farmers and other folks who are active in agriculture to make sure that the things that we create, the tools, the science, are as valuable and responsive to what American agriculture needs as possible.
14: Very good. Yeah, it sounds like it could be a very useful tool for the ag community. So you guys had a meeting at Northwestern Oklahoma State University?
15: We did. Do you want to describe that?
16: Sure. Yeah, we had, so there's the group that is called Space for Ag Tour that we hosted back on August 27th. We basically had a group of NASA Earth and NASA Acres scientists and directors and others who were following along with the group that came through Northwest Oklahoma. We hosted them at Northwestern Oklahoma State University and started with a lecture from them with students, followed by a interaction time with farmers at one of our local buildings here in town, and then ended the day with an opportunity for the NASA Acres and NASA Earth scientists and directors to experience harvesting grain sorghum out in the field. So it was an opportunity for everyone to get to interact with people from NASA and to learn more about what they're doing and what opportunities they have to interact with farmers.
14: Yeah, that would had to have been a very interesting meeting that you had. So can you tell us how the farmers or ag people can get this now?
15: Yeah, sure. I'll take that one and then pass it off to Ken if he's got some other comments to add. So what's great is NASA is your and my, as taxpayers, space agency. We've already paid for all the data through our taxes, and so all of the data are freely and openly available. And similarly, the research that we do is overwhelmingly funded by NASA. Sometimes we partner with different organizations to have a greater return on investment for them. But for the most part, we're not for profit. We're researchers here trying to make the most of this public good that we have. Anybody can go and download NASA data today. But for the most part, that data is really good quality imagery. Or it might be something like NDVI, which I know a lot of farmers are familiar with because it shows up in their combines and things like that. But basically, it's a measurement of how healthy or not healthy crops and vegetation are looking. And so sometimes I have learned that farmers are being sold that as a service when they've already paid for the data once. And so there's an opportunity for us to better connect what is already done within NASA for farmers and also increase awareness. Like, for example, your GPS is made capable by NASA satellites and NASA science. Mm-hmm. But so there's like kind of the awareness raising and hooking people up more directly to the source because it's, like I said, freely and openly available. And then there's the piece where we work with farmers and help link what we see in those beautiful images to what's happening on the ground. We tell the satellite data, this is what, 180 bushel corn looks like, and this is what 150 bushel corn looks like, and things like that. And then we then can turn those into yield forecasts and interesting information for the farmers. Because that's sensitive information, And we know that that can move markets or create, you know, potentially rental agreements and some of those challenges for producers. We keep that, under lock and key in agreements that we protect people's privacy. But nevertheless, it's not, you know, only available for purchase or things like that. We just try to make sure we protect everybody's privacy and right to their own data and information as much as possible.
14: Right. So, okay. So, I'm a farmer. So, I want to go get a map of my ground or satellite images. Where do I go?
15: So we are, my program's called NASA Acres. NASAacres.org is where you can find information about our program. We are in sort of beta testing on our new app, which is collectivizing all of the NASA data, like so those beautiful images I was talking about, and right. weather information and all of that. NASA's also involved in that. And then also our kind of agriculture-specific information, like field boundary detection or crop condition monitoring and things like that. And we're putting that all together in an app that's going to be in farmers' pockets and easy for them to use. It's also, because we know not every farmer wants to have like a brand new tool that they have to learn to use or check. We're then working, for example, with John Deere, and we'll work with any company really who wants to work with us to push our information into the system that farmers are already using, so that we, our work can kind of enrich what you guys already see in what we would call your native ecosystem, or for other folks, maybe they just want to use the app. So that's you know, something that's being tested by Kent and others. You mentioned when you introduced him that he's a FIAT member. That's our Farm Innovation Ambassador team. So those are farmers that we work really, really closely with to both guide our program in what we should prioritize and how we work successfully with farmers, but then also we have site-based research in production settings, like on their farms, to develop really useful tools. So Kent is on that. He's actually the co-chair of our steering committee. And so he and others are looking at that app and making sure that it's good to go before it's in everybody's hands. That was sort of a long answer. That will be available very soon for broad usage. If you want to just kind of go and see what NASA data exists right now, there's something called Earth Explorer. So if you look up NASA Earth Explorer, then you can kind of start to see what the satellite data that have been collected are. I will be candid in saying that one of the things that we're working with NASA to do is stop making all of our data only geared toward experts and the data discovery sort of stuff only geared toward experts, because those systems aren't super intuitive and they're not, like, it's not a low lift to learn how to use those tools. And so that's why we're building our app, and that's why we're kind of going out and doing space for ag and getting to know folks so that we can help make it easier for them to access and use without it being like, without you needing like a master's or a PhD in geospatial science, which is kind of how a lot of the data are structured
14: right
15: now.
14: Right. Well, I sure appreciate you guys meeting with me today.
15: Thank you for having us.
14: You bet. It's been very interesting, and I'm sure we'll probably be talking sometime later. And this has been John Inns for your End of the Trail broadcast for KFRM, the voice of the plains.
17: 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It is a Monday check into sports. Kansas City Chiefs yesterday get it done to go 3-0. Wasn't real easy against a team that has struggled this year, but Patrick Mahomes throws for two TDs, and Kenneth Walker III, K9, gets to the end zone a couple of times. In fact, he began the scoring yesterday for the Chiefs on the opening drive.
18: Double tight, single back is Walker on third down and one. Runs hard left side, 10, 5, touchdown! Kansas City, K9 for 6. And the Chiefs go right down the field on the first drive of the game to get a Ken Walker III 10-yard touchdown to lead 6-0.
17: Mahomes finished the game 20 of 24 passing. He did have an interception. He threw a 5-yard touchdown scoop pass to Kenneth Walker III and an 11-yard TD to Travis Kelce. Put the game away.
18: Double tight, single back is Walker on third down and one. Runs hard left side, 10, 5, touchdown! Kansas City, K9 for 6. And the Chiefs go right down the field on the first drive of the game to get a Ken Walker III 10-yard touchdown to lead 6-0.
13: Chiefs back at it this Sunday and back on the road in an AFC rivalry showdown. It's Raider week. They take on the Las Vegas Raiders this coming Sunday afternoon. That'll be a 2 o'clock pregame. They'll kick around 3:25. Big 12 football from the weekend saw the Kansas State Wildcats go into Cincy and really struggle. They made it interesting late, but lost a 31-26 ball game. They led going into halftime, got the football to begin the second half, and in the opening play, Avery Johnson with a pass completion, but it was fumbled away, and that really turned the tide on the Cats, who took their first loss of the season. They have a bye week coming up. KU had a bye week, and now we'll get back into action this Saturday. The Jayhawks will be at home against Middle Tennessee. Action from this past weekend included Baylor holding off Colorado 23-13. Texas Tech big over Sam Houston 49-14. Central Florida beats TCU 21-13. It was a win for Utah 31-17 at Iowa State. Houston a winner over Georgia Southern on the road 42-28. Oklahoma State got it done at West Virginia. They've won two big games. This one 41-24 for the Cowboys. And Arizona held off Washington State on the road 34-24. And the USA has claimed the President's Cup once again. They were down 3 points going into yesterday's action. But in singles play, it was all about the Americans. The U.S. now 14-1-1 in this event. While the internationals, who led Saturday night on foreign soil for the first time ever, will try to figure out something in 2 years from now. But again, it's the USA getting it done. Look at sports on a Monday for 550 AM radio. I'm Rocky Downing.
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1: It's time for a look at your markets here with Sue Martin of Ag and Investment. Sue, how are the markets doing this morning?
21: Well, we're basically getting hit pretty hard. You know, Jameson Greer came out with, and it was, there was an article on Bloomberg and one early this morning from Reuters, and basically China has dropped the tariff to most favored nation status to 1% on like corn and wheat, maybe cotton. But then Bloomberg carried a list of all the things on each side because it equates to $60 billion worth of trade. But that's 30 on our side and 30 on China's side. And, you know, it's, yes, textiles is in the game plan of what we'll import and what have you. But on the same token, I think the market was disappointed. It was hoping for that 10% reduction or drop from China for, you know, U.S. soybeans going in. And what that does by not dropping it, it keeps the privates, most likely, unless something really happens in price relationship versus Brazil, or if the weather hammers Brazil this year into next year for that Super El Nino, and they're already dry in the center and northern portions of the country, I think that the thought is that, you know, they didn't want to lower that 10%, and so maybe that would be the only way we have to be competitive for those privates to come in and with that 10% added on to pay for importing U.S. beans for them would make beans in the U.S. not as advantageous. And then you have, you know, yes, they talked about they're buying corn and they're going to buy wheat. fine, and sorghum. Well, we have heard sales being announced for sorghum. We aren't seeing anything being reported on corn or wheat, but especially corn. And keep in mind that China, I think, really needs corn because they had a deal, and I'm not sure, I'd have to go check AI as to when it occurred or started, but back in the day, and I would think it was in the very early 2000s, Ukraine needed money. And so China loaned them money with the agreement that it would be repaid in corn exports to the country of China. And with this war going on and the inability to get grain moved, I think China's a little nervous about that and concerned, especially following on a year last year when their crops were horrible. And so consequently, I'm wondering if, you know, they're really trying to keep that quiet. And of course, that's another reason they were buying sorghum, because sorghum's cheaper than corn. And of course, it's not traded on the Chicago Board of Trade. But still, I think we're getting that announcement. And until we see this potential that we go up in corn, for example, and we take out the high in October, for example, and I don't care if it's by a half a cent, that then would open the door for me technically to say, okay, we're going up into December. However, unless you do that, out of the years ending in a six, it favors a harvest decline. And we've done everything a year of a six normally would do. In fact, there were only two other years besides this one that you put higher highs in for a lead contract in the month of September since 1916. So, you know, and there were only 2 years that we did it since 1916 in December, which meant never October, November. So I think that when I look at the grain market, if we can start getting more of a break, and it sounds like maybe not so much this week, but next week, the window starts opening on the longer-term forecast, and it looks like we're going to start to catch some sunshine and dry off a little bit. I tell you, farmers are chomping at the bit. You put that calendar into an October date, and they're going to be just antsy, you know, to get going. Driving around most fields, there's some fields that aren't ready yet for beans, but most fields are. And, of course, I even seen pictures yesterday on Facebook where someone was holding beans pods in their hand, and the pods were split. The beans were swelled and sprouting. I also seen ears of corn at the end that were starting to sprout. You know, the plentiful rain, I'm in an area where we've caught rain, but not heavy rains. It's just been a consistent little, either a mist or something on that order. So that keeps you from getting in and getting the beans out, especially. I've had farmers in my area talk about stock rot. And so I've talked to clients in Illinois, especially towards southern Illinois, and they're telling me that they don't have that much in the way of stock rot where they're at. But see, they had been wet early and then turned dry. But the yields, and these were farmers that thought their production was going to be super good, the yields coming out of the field down maybe as much as 30 bushel to the acre. And so very disappointed in the yields. Now, and they've gotten quite a bit done. Now, the one thing I will say, the bean yields, very good. You know, they're looking at 81 to 94 pretty easily. I've heard a few 101s on average, but pretty much 81 to 91, 94 would catch it. And so I think crop to crop, the beans are going to be the ones that produce if you can get them out of the field. And so we'll see. I'm real curious to see how the corn does in our area. Is it as good as last year or not? Because quite honestly, it would be real interesting to see because we're in maybe an area that's been a little bit more drier and, you know, caught the rains. We were very dry. But I also think that heat in July did a number as well. You know, we had high humidity, but we also had warmer than normal days and also stayed around that 72 or higher at night. And that's not good. But time will tell. We haven't been able to get a wheel turned yet in our area, and hopefully after this week we will. I did have one farmer in our area, maybe within 2-3 miles of me, probably about 3 miles. He told me that he had done some corn on sandier soil, and basically it was going 220, 221. And he said that would be down a little bit from last year. So we'll see. It's been a very long time. They say 2014 was the last time we had a wet fall. And this one sure seems like we're going to have one.
1: Looks like cattle are slipping a little bit now. They were positive.
21: Yeah, they started higher. Now they're starting to slip off. Cash pretty much lower last week. And, of course, you know, in back in the day, if you were not getting cattle, for example, because of the ice raids, whatever, it through Kansas, if you were backing up cattle, that would be a bearish thing. And to be honest, I kind of still think it is. The cattle market, the feeders are also catching a little selling, but we aren't that much lower. But we've taken away everything that was higher, too. I just sort of think that the market is it shouldn't be trusted yet. And, of course, I think that when I look at the cattle market, I've kind of been vocal about how, you know, I think that we're looking at one more break yet in the market, but we're slipping on a banana peel. Nothing saying we can't slip into early October, but I don't really see us going much into October, and I haven't done my cycle windows yet to see where we're at. But, of course, I will say a down day today on cattle should send you back higher tomorrow, and we'll see what happens. But if we stay higher today, I think then you're going to turn and be down tomorrow. I think tomorrow will toggle either way on today.
1: Well, thanks, Sue. Please remind our listeners where they can reach you at if they would like more information.
21: Well, our number is 1-800-527-0051. And just one more thing. We've had a pretty thick congestion here for the past week on cattle, on feeder, well, even on December fats. And we didn't take out the high of yesterday this morning. So that needs to be watched because the indicators are, well, I've got 1 out of 4 that's turned negative. And so I've still got the other 3 to turn, but that does need to be watched. So down today, up tomorrow, are we going to keep flipping this week like we did last week? If we do, that's not a good sign.
1: Well, thanks, Sue. You have a great day there.
21: You too. Thank you.
1: Mm-hmm. Thank you. Bye-bye.
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1: It's time for a look at your markets here on KFRM. In the grain markets for corn, December's down 10 at 518 and a quarter. March is down 9 and 3 quarters at 532 and a quarter. And May is down 9 and a quarter at 539 and a half. For the Kansas City wheat, December's down 22 and a half at 739 and a half. March is down 21 and 3 quarters at 752 and a quarter. And May is down 20 and a quarter at 758. For the Chicago wheat, December's down 18 and 3 quarters at 684 and a half. March is down 18 at $7 and a quarter. And May is down 17 and a half at 707 and a half. In the soybeans, November is down 36 and 3 quarters at 1282 and a quarter. January is down 35 and a half at 1297. And March is down 33 and 3 quarters at 1306 and a half. For the soybean meal, October is down 10.30 at 363.60. December is down 10.40 at 360.60. And January is down 9.50 at 360.30. For the soybean oil, October is down 74 at 66.52. December is down 75 at 67.09. And January is down 73 at 67.33. In the cotton futures, October is down 39 at 78.52. December is down 21 at 82.50. And March is down 11 at 85.38. In the livestock futures for live cattle, October is down 7.10 now at 218.77. December's down 35 at 221.75, and February is down 7 at 224.22. For the feeder cattle, October's up 10 at 335.02, November's up 25 at 332.22, and January is up 57 at 324.92. For the lean hogs, October's up 30 at 78.52, December's down 25 at 68.77, and February is down 32 at 70 even. In the oil futures, West Texas crude is up $1.73 at 94.14, gasoline is up 1 penny at 3.41, and heating oil is up 1 penny at 4.70. And that's been a look at your markets here on KFRM. It's time now for Northwest Kansas Case IH Cash, and today it is for a $400 certificate. 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
2: And now the Daily News Drop. The Dow gained 479 points on Friday. The S&P 500 added 39, and the Nasdaq gained 129 on the week. Wall Street is heading into a big week for jobs, inflation, and interest rates. Tuesday brings the latest JOLTS report on job openings, giving investors another read on the labor market. Wednesday is loaded. ADP private payrolls, revised GDP personal spending, and most importantly, the Fed's preferred inflation gauge, the core PCE price index. It'll all be here on the DND. There's also a parade of Federal Reserve officials speaking throughout the week. So traders will be on every comment, looking for nods on inflation and future rate hikes. On the earnings side this week, watch CarMax, Accenture, and Nike. University of Michigan's Consumer Sentiment Index falling to 48.1% in September. That is a four-month low and down 15% since January. Of course, the biggest concern here is inflation. Consumers now expect prices to rise 4.6% over the next year, up from 4% last month. The Supreme Court just handed the Trump administration an important election year victory. The court allows the White House to begin using its revamped federal voter eligibility database ahead of those November midterms. The system allows states to check voter rolls against federal citizenship and immigration records. The administration says it is designed to prevent ineligible people from voting. Google plans to launch a data center satellite this week, the first tech company taking a serious step towards AI computing in space. Back here on Earth, the spending is pretty astronomical. Wall Street Journal reports the AI infrastructure investment could hit $10.3 trillion between 2025 and the year 2032. That works out to about 3.6% of the U.S. GDP every year. It is making the AI build-out a bigger economic investment than America's railroads, electrification, highways, even the Internet. It may be the biggest infrastructure bet in American history. The Senate rejecting an effort to block President Trump from continuing military action against Iran without congressional authorization. The War Powers Resolution failed 47 to 53. That vote comes as the Iran conflict continues disrupting global energy markets, particularly shipments through the Strait of Hormuz. Iran says the strait could reopen within days if the United States eases military pressure. Trump says he believes a settlement will eventually be reached. Of course, we'll follow that here on the Daily News Drop. Oil, by the way, dropped on the news. Any reopening of the Hormuz could, of course, relieve pressure on global energy supplies. Last Thursday, President Trump hosted a state dinner for the Chinese president. When the dinner was over, the president said the two countries are now working on a, quote, balanced trading relationship. Business Insider has been keeping track of what AI agents are doing, and some of it isn't good. One accessed a user's Gmail, grabbed a one-time login code, and used that to cancel reservations without first asking permission. Another user says an agent invented their personal financial information, and one AI assistant tried logging into a customer's wireless account, triggering an alert that appeared to come from Iran. A lesson here is giving AI access to your email, passwords, and financial accounts gives it a lot of power when something goes wrong. Waymo putting the pedal down on driverless taxis. The Alphabet-owned company is averaging 500,000 paid robo-taxi rides a week, 80% concentrated in California and Texas. But Texas is growing fast, with Waymo growing by half in just 3 weeks. 7 in 10 Americans say they feel pressure to make every trip worth the money. A new Talker survey for World of Hyatt found that travelers are getting creative to navigate tight budgets, with travel rewards covering 40% of the cost. And despite financial pressures, Americans aren't willing to give up on their vacations. The survey shows 90% agree that taking vacations is essential for their mental health and to avoid burnout. I'm Jeff Vaughn. That's your Daily News Drop.
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22: Hi, this is Kyle Bauer with Plain Talk, with the girl who's whipping her head back and forth because she's been to the races, Jamie Bloom.
23: Yeah, right.
22: Boom, boom, boom, boom.
23: Yeah, still trying to get past my dizziness.
22: Did you take two other people with you to the... to the races?
23: There were three. There were four of us total.
22: Well, three is the perfect number. One okay. to say, here they come. One oh. to say, here they are. One to say, there they go.
23: Yeah, so yeah, exactly.
22: The third person's just a fill-in, just right. in case somebody's neck gets sore.
23: Right, yeah. no, we did get to go to NASCAR yesterday, and my third year, my third time going, and I just love going. Gosh, huh. it's fun. It's just fun.
22: Well, there's certainly been a lot of people around this area that has, it's been a big part of their entertainment for a lot of years, but a lot of my friends are not as animate about going as they used to be.
23: Yeah. Yeah. Yeah. Well, I think that might be kind of as a whole, okay. you know, I think NASCAR kind of hit its peak several years ago, and I don't feel like it's quite what it was, but there's still a huge crowd yesterday. There was still a big crowd. In fact, I felt like the crowd yesterday there in Kansas City was bigger than it had been the last 2 years, but the weather yesterday was just perfect. I mean, you're talking 75 degrees and yeah. not much sun. It was overcast most of the day.
22: Does that
23: late.
22: Kind of weather make for a fast track?
23: I have no idea.
22: Okay, they didn't say whether the speeds were ahead of normal.
23: Right?
22: Or anything
23: no,
22: like
23: I didn't.
22: That,
23: so. Well, and you know, I don't rent the headset.
22: Oh, that's, okay.
23: Next time, I think I will rent the headset so okay. that I can hear the NASCAR radio
22: right.
23: announcers better. So yeah, I don't have a favorite. So everybody says, well, who are you rooting for? You know, I really don't have a favorite.
22: How long
23: I know
22: a
23: kind
22: race
23: of some of the big names. It started at 2, and I think we were leaving there 5:30.
22: But how many miles is that?
23: Oh, I don't know. Okay. It was 200 and
22: yeah. some laps.
23: Yeah,
22: usually there are 400 or 500.
23: Yeah, I don't know. I should have that information, but I don't because you know I'm a once a year.
22: Right. Right.
23: Once a year. I'm a fan all the time, but I'm a once a year fan when it comes to attending.
22: Did the finish come down to a close finish?
23: It actually did, yes. It was Larson and Briscoe, I think, were kind of battling it out, and they changed, the lead changed a couple of times, and that was exciting, and everybody, mm-hmm. you know, was watching that. And anyway, Larson ended up winning it, so it was fun. But we didn't see a lot of accidents yesterday or... I mean, there was, I think, one time somebody blew a tire or an engine or something on the other side of the track, and they had to stop. So not a lot of restarts,
22: mm-hmm.
23: which I kind of like the restarts.
22: Oh, you do?
23: Oh, yeah.
22: Okay. Everybody
23: yeah.
22: piles up.
23: And... Yeah, when they're all piled up and they go by. And there was one little mishap during one of the restarts where one of them rear-ended the other, and then they kind of all spun out. And not a big deal, but mm-hmm. anyway. So, yeah. It was a long day, and I mean, the end of a big weekend, of course, Piatique weekend.
22: Did you go to the Piatique parade on Saturday?
23: I went to the Piatique parade Friday night.
22: Talk about great weather on that.
23: Oh, yeah, I know. Oh. And here we were all prepared for rain.
22: Yes.
23: And then it held off, which was great.
22: Looked like it was going to wash out the whole weekend, and mm-hmm. it didn't wash anything out. And the mm-hmm. weather was as good as I have ever been there for the parade. Because sometimes it's cold, sometimes it's hot.
23: Right. Mm-hmm.
22: And sometimes it's not that hot, but if you're in the sun, it's hot.
23: So right. Yeah, exactly.
22: It lasts about 45 minutes.
23: Yeah, I think so. Like that. That's about right. So, no, Friday night we had some friends come for cruise night, and that also was a beautiful night. It had rained some early in the day Friday, but then it ended up being gorgeous for cruise night.
22: Was there a lot of cruisers?
23: There were quite a few cruisers.
22: For those who don't know what cruise night is, anybody that wants to drive anything in the downtown area of Clay Center, you're welcome to do it. It doesn't have to be a totally refurbished car. It doesn't have to be refurbished at all. It doesn't matter what year it is. You know, it's just driving around, and you might mm-hmm. drive for an hour and then stop and visit with people and mm-hmm. then drive again. Or you might drive at 5 o'clock to 6 and then go do something else. Or you might not even start driving till 8 o'clock in the evening.
23: Mm-hmm.
22: So
23: yeah, I feel like most come earlier. We've kind of learned that through the years that we, because, you know, for a lot of years, our boys played football. So mm-hmm. we felt like we missed out on cruise night
22: yeah,
23: a lot of times.
22: By the time after football, it was
23: yeah, it was always
22: kind of,
23: even if you were in town, you know, it mm-hmm. still was kind of wound down. But yeah, we watched that for a while, and that was fun. And they on the courthouse square, it's kind of fun. They have somebody announcing what the vehicles are, which for me is good because I don't know what every single vehicle is. And so that was kind of neat that they would tell you what they were.
22: Do they just know that stuff, or do you register with them so they know?
23: I wondered that to myself.
22: My wife drove through one time in her minivan.
23: Yes. I remember this story.
22: Yeah, she was just coming through town, and she, in Friday evening, and she thought, well, I'll just see. And she drove past the review stand, and they didn't know her name, but they said, well, that looks like a 2014 minivan. Uh-huh. And it's like,
23: Yeah. I did wonder that. I wondered if people, or if he just happens to know cars well enough. So I think it's Rick Stanley,
22: I don't know.
23: Yeah,
22: I think
23: it's Rick Stanley that does that. Anyway, but that was fun. And we had gone down to the local bar downtown, too, because they had a band on Friday night that out of Salina, the Sunset Sinners, and they're so good. And I've seen them several times and wanted to see them.
22: And it's appropriate because that bar's called the Garage Bar.
23: Right, yes. Mm-hmm. And it did rain pretty hard later Friday, but they had moved the band inside, and so it was a perfect night in there too, and it sounded great, and we just had a really good time with these friends that had come to town. And so by Piatique Saturday we were kind of tired,
22: but. Well, and Piatique Friday weekend draws a lot of reunions at Clay
23: Yes
22: Center.
23: And you had a reunion,
22: and we had our 50th class reunion, and we had a great crowd. We had about 60 people, 60 graduates.
23: That's awesome.
22: And
23: yeah.
22: So my point is, I didn't include their spouses.
23: Out of how many graduated with your class?
22: Well, we graduated 127-ish. Mm-hmm. There seems to be some great controversy whether it's 126 or 127.
23: Okay.
22: But then we've had 20 die.
23: Mm-hmm.
22: Mm-hmm. So with 60 that attended, thereabouts, and 20 had died, that's 80 of 127. That's
23: pretty good turnout.
22: Pretty good turnout, yeah.
23: So were you on the float? I saw your trailer go by. Were you driving?
22: Right. No, I was on the...
23: You were on there.
22: On the right-hand side.
23: You must have been on the other side.
22: See, that's the thing is you... The people on the float, when you're looking out,
23: mm-hmm.
22: you only see half the people in the parade, and the parade only sees half the people.
23: Mm-hmm.
22: So,
23: yeah.
22: You know, you don't know who's on the other side.
23: Yeah.
22: And then they turned around and came through again.
23: Yes.
22: But they didn't have people swap to the other side.
23: I looked at that. I wondered if they did, because I never could pick
22: sense.
23: You out.
22: No.
23: I knew it was your
22: class.
23: Well,
22: and to be honest, I got off after the first time through, because I wanted to see the rest of the parade.
23: I see.
22: Yeah.
23: Okay. Well,
22: And we had a Friday night get together and a Saturday night get together, and did the parade on Saturday. It was 11 o'clock, and so it was a busy weekend with a lot of people, nice attendance, and mm-hmm. people that I hadn't seen for a long time. And
23: got to catch up with everyone.
22: Yeah.
23: It was even fun for me Friday night. Now, my brother-in-law, Garth, my husband's younger brother, who's just 2 years older than me, he was in town for his reunion, so I knew a lot of those classmates, so it was fun. They were all down there Friday night. It was really fun to catch up with some of them.
22: I wonder how many reunions were in town. Five, six?
23: I feel like there were five or six.
22: Yeah.
23: Yeah, and some did bigger things, and some maybe laid a little lower, and you didn't even know they were having a reunion.
22: Right.
23: You know, because there was one group I know that was going to just kind of be down there around the corner in the bar.
22: Okay.
23: And they weren't doing, I had, you know, talked to the owner of the bar, and they weren't having her do food or anything. You know what I mean? They were just doing a get together.
22: Hey, we're going to meet there if you want to.
23: Right. Right, exactly. So yeah, it was a good weekend. And like you said, the weather cooperated better than we thought it would. And so,
22: but. Yeah, now this week sounds like it could be a washout for a lot of the week.
23: It does. Yeah. I'm back at work today to rest up and get ready for it.
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1: 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In the grain markets for corn, December is down 9.5 at 518.75. March is down 9.5 at 532.5, and May is down 9 at 539.75. For the Kansas City wheat, December's down 21.75 at 740.25. March is down 21 at 753, and May is down 19 and a quarter at 7.59. For the Chicago wheat, December is down 18 and a half at 6.84 and three quarters. March is down 17 and three quarters at $7 and a half. And May is down 17 and a half at 7.07 and a half. In the soybeans, November is down 38 and a half at 12.80 and three quarters. January is down 37 and a half at 12.95, and March is down 35 and a quarter at 13.04 and a quarter. For the soybean meal, October is down 10.50 at 3.63.40. December's down 11 at 3.60, and January is down 10 at 3.59.80. For the soybean oil, October and a half at 12.80 and three quarters. January is down 37 and a half at 12.95, and March is down 35 and a quarter at 13.04 and a quarter. For the soybean meal, October is down 10.50 at 3.63.40. December's down 11 at 3.60, and January

0: In the cotton futures, October is down 12 at 78.79. December is up 7 at 82.78. And March is up 15 at 85.64. In the livestock futures for live cattle, October is down 12 at 218.75. December is down 60 at 221.50. And February is down 40 at 223.90. For the feeder cattle, October is down 75 at 334.17. November is down 70 at 331.27. And January is down 30 at 324.10. For the lean hogs, October is up 50 at 78.72. December is down 50 at 68.52. And February is down 65 at 69.67. In the oil futures, West Texas crude is down $1.53 at $93.94. Gasoline is up a penny at $3.40. And heating oil is steady at $4.68. And that's been a look at your markets here on KFRM. Coming up next, we got a Focus on the Family Minute and the regional weather forecast. And shortly, we'll have the 9:40 a.m. sale ring.
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2: I made a prayer. 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
2: Because I'm a Christian man, I'm modeling Jesus Christ.
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2: And we did not reciprocate.
4: Yeah.
2: We killed him. So for me, it was simple. I'm going to be Jesus to my bride. I'm going to outlove her, and I'm going to outserve her. I'm going to do it all my life. And it does take maintenance for us. Every 10 years, we go in for marriage counseling, whether we need it or not.
4: New battery.
2: Yes. 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We don't want to wait for a crisis. We want to work through that process.
4: Yeah.
2: And it's just and she's learning to affirm my love language, which is words of affirmation. So when I do something to serve her and she goes, that cup of coffee was the best I've ever had. I'm like, yeah. I just want to go make her another cup of coffee because I want to please her, right? I want to do justice for her.
3: Hear more at familyminute.org.
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0: This is Steve Knopfinger, and it's time for a look at your regional weather forecast here on KFRM. A soaking rain event is on the docket this week as a slow-moving trough of low pressure heads in. Most of the rain will fall from Tuesday through Thursday night. Some rainfall totals of a few inches are expected around the region. The forecast models do start a drying trend by Friday into the start of the weekend. Thus far, a dry and fairly mild stretch of weather will continue from the weekend and into next week as an upper ridge builds over the region. And that's been a look at your regional weather forecast here on KFRM, the voice of the plains.
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3: 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Coming up next, we got AM Headlines News, the Oldie Seed Farm's fall harvest update, and shortly we'll have the weather forecast.
4: I'm Brent Barnett on Brownfield. A new corn leaf disease has been identified in Michigan, and researchers say it's likely widespread in the Great Lakes region. Michigan State University plant pathologist Marty Chilvers tells Brownfield,
5: "It resembles like white spots on the corn plant. They're about a quarter to a half inch in size. It looks like paraquat injury, like a herbicide injury."
4: More news is next.
6: KFRM is proud to serve the agricultural producers of Cheyenne County. We're glad to be a part of great communities like St. Francis, Wheeler, and Bird City. Thanks for keeping it tuned to AM 550 KFRM, the voice of the Plains.
4: The CEO of the National Cotton Council says he's not expecting floor time for the Senate's farm bill before lawmakers leave for the October recess. Gary Adams says it's not showing up on the floor calendar yet.
7: This is an issue that is going to be pushed until the lame duck session.
4: An American Farm Bureau economist says there's a common misconception that cattle producers are benefiting from record high beef prices. Faith Parham tells Brownfield,
8: "I think the biggest thing, and this is not just beef, but all of agriculture, is, you know, when you see your grocery bill going up, you think, oh, the farmers and ranchers out there must be doing great. But in reality, most of that money isn't going back to the farm."
4: USDA says red meat supplies at the end of August were up 8% on the year, including a 5% rise in beef and a 12% increase in pork, despite declining production for both throughout the month. More news online at brownfieldagnews.com. I'm Brent Barnett.
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3: This is Steve Knopfinger reporting for KFRM on the Oldie Seed Farm's Fall Harvest Update, sponsored in part by the Kansas Corn Commission, the Kansas Grain Sorghum Commission, and the Kansas Soybean Commission. Today I'm talking with Richard Fechter. He is the Rolling Prairie District County Extension Agent for Elk and Chautauqua Counties. Richard, what has the cropping season been like for your fall crops from planting up to now?
9: In the spring there, in April time period, we were looking really good. We had plenty of moisture, probably had too much moisture at times, but the crops got in good shape. Things were looking really good through the early part of the summer. And then once we hit mid-July to late July, stopped seeing rains, and we got the 100-degree weather, and things dried up pretty fast, and most of the crops suffered quite a bit at that time period. A lot of the corn that was put in early that's been harvested already has done pretty well, but the later planted soybeans needed a drink quite a while ago.
3: Have you had any disease or pest problems in this year?
9: That's been one area we've been fortunate in. We have not seen a lot of disease pressure or insect pressure so far anyway. I'm sure we're going to probably have some army worms reappear here shortly, as I know some of them are in the area, so I'm sure we'll have that problem to deal with again.
3: As far as soybeans, will you have any soybeans this year?
9: Yeah, we'll have some soybeans. One of the problems is going to be when harvest time arrives is we've got some fields that we have plants that are brown and losing all their leaves, and in the same field we've got green plants that haven't dropped the leaf yet. But remarkably, if you go out into the fields and look, some of the plants actually do have some decent-sized beans in the pods, and so if they ripen and get ready for harvest, we will have some yielding soybeans, not as good as what they've been in the past, but there'll at least be some out there.
3: Has it been pretty consistent across Elk and Chautauqua counties?
9: Yeah, it has. I mean, we've had some moisture come through that have been kind of hit and miss, but it seems like that's the pattern we're in here for how many ever years. But as a general rule, it's been pretty consistent, yes.
3: Thank you, Richard, for sharing that with us today. That was Richard Fechter. He is the Rolling Prairie District County Extension Agent for Elk and Chautauqua Counties. This has been the Oldie Seed Farm's Fall Harvest Update, sponsored in part by the Kansas Corn Commission, the Kansas Grain Sorghum Commission, and the Kansas Soybean Commission. This is Steve Knopfinger reporting for KFRM.
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11: Welcome to the Cattleman's Corner. I'm Brian Hale, sitting in for the late Howard Hale, as we continue his legacy of speaking with cattlemen and women from around the globe. We'll be back with today's guest right after this. Gelvie and Balancer cattle are well known throughout the beef industry for their maternal strengths and superior growth. With attributes such as more pounds of calf weaned, added fertility, greater cow herd longevity, and heavier carcass weights, just to name a few, Gelvie and Balancer offer genetics that work for the commercial cattle business. Visit gelvie.org.
12: While Howard Hale has passed on to the big pasture in the sky, we are still determined to continue to discover the great people involved in the horse and cattle business. The Horseman's Corner and the Cattleman's Corner have been on the air since 1994, almost 30 years now of conversations with some of the best folks in the country. Over the years, we have interviewed some of the greatest minds in the business, but it's getting tougher to find local folks. 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
13: Agriculture is number one on the minds of most folks in northwestern Oklahoma. 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
17: It's an increasingly active and moisture-laden weather pattern that builds across much of the heartland as the week wears on. Flood potential over the southwest, parts of the southern plains, and down through Dixie later on this week. Good Monday morning, everyone. It's agriculture meteorologist Greg Solier. We're back in with your Ag Weather Today right here on Brownfield Ag News. Not too shabby of a spell of weather over the past weekend across the heartland. Iffy and spotty and shower and thunderstorm activity in parts of Nebraska yesterday afternoon. Hardly a cloud in the sky for a change over sections of the eastern Corn Belt. Cloudiness on the increase across western sections and back into the plains. But boy, plenty of opportunity to perhaps prep for, if not move along forward, with rain in the forecast over the central and south end of the winter wheat belt. And if not that, quicken the pace, if not resume and continue on in some areas with harvest operations across the Corn Belt. So kind of a win-win, and that opportunity for harvest will proceed as the week wears on, at least into today and tomorrow, across much of the eastern Corn Belt. By tomorrow, though, some of the shower activity scattered across the Dakotas will be on the increase, even a couple of thunderstorms into parts of the plains, western and northern Corn Belt areas come tomorrow into tomorrow evening, and then spreading across the eastern complex, moving on through Wednesday into Thursday. May take until Friday to Saturday before the last of the rains move out of the Ohio Valley. Source region will not only off the Gulf of Mexico, but we've talked about this here over the past several weeks. The tropical basin in the Pacific, extremely hyperactive. It'll be Polo making a run into Baja California. There were rains around the San Diego area yesterday, Imperial Valley, just the vanguard, the start of a prolific wet weather pattern with a leftover monsoon set up as well over the southwestern United States. So flood watches up and in effect. Boy, pay heed to that across the Four Corners into New Mexico, then West Texas cotton and cattle country, northward in through Colorado. That's just the beginning of several impulses of either Gulf moisture, Pacific energy from these remnant hurricanes. There's probably another one down
0: on the line over the course of the weekend and early next week. That again makes the run into Baja California, areas of western and northwestern Mexico, and some of those resort areas into the Rio Grande and northeast from there. And yes, those rains and those systems will impact the winter wheat belt. So heads up on flood potential that may come down all at once on a multi-day basis and across Corn Belt areas too as the week wears on. Of course, cleanup and recovery from the northeastern storm system, the nor'easter, the first one of the season out there on 50 to 60 mile an hour winds and Wind River and rain, the last of that moving out to sea. Moving on in, and keep an eye on it, will be the rains with totals as the week wears on over a wide area of the eastern Corn Belt at a half to an inch and a half, 1 to 3, some pockets of 5 inches central and southern plains or more, Texas and into the Rio Grande. Keep an eye on flood potential. Not the way the harvest season goes. Pace yourself, safety first, beginning part to the first 10 days of October, warmer and drier, El Nino in control. I'm Greg Soldier with your Ag Weather Today.
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3: It's time for a look at your markets here on KFRM. In the grain markets for corn, December's down 9 3/4 at 518.5. March is down 9 3/4 at 532.25. And May is down 9 1/4 at 539.5. For the Kansas City wheat, December's down 18.5 at 743.5. March is down 18.25 at 755.75. And May is down 17.25 at 761. For the Chicago wheat, December's down 18.5 at 684.75. March is down 18 at $7.25. And May is down 17.25 at 707.75. In the soybeans, November is down 36.25 at 1282.75. January is down 35.25 at 1297.25. And March is down 33 at 1306.5. For the soybean meal, October is down 1160 at 362.30. December is down 12 at 359.10. And January is down 1070 at 359.10. For the soybean oil, October is down 69 at 66.57. December's down 73 at 67.11, and January's down 68 at 67.37. In the cotton futures, October is up 2 at 78.93, December's up 19 at 82.90, and March is up 29 at 85.78. In the livestock futures, for live cattle, October's down 10 at 218.77, December's down 55 at 221.60, and February is down 25 at 224.05. For the feeder cattle, October's down 55 at 334.37, November's down 50 at 331.47, and January's down 17 at 324.17. For the lean hogs, October's up 65 at 78.87, December's down 32 at 68.70, and February is down 47 at 69.85. In the oil futures, West Texas crude is up 2.79 at 95.20, gasoline is up 2 cents at 3.42, and heating oil is up 2 cents at 4.70. And that's been a look at your markets here on KFRM. Coming up next is Town Hall News and Agriculture Today.
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21: Breaking news this hour from Town Hall. Armith Thomason. Vowing to stand firm in the face of any new aggression, Iran's foreign minister is sounding a defiant tone after President Trump rejected an Iranian proposal for reopening the Strait of Hormuz. The president says the only reason the Iranians made the proposal is because they're losing so badly. British police have arrested five men, British nationals, near an air base. It's used by the United States during the Iran war. President Trump says they are suspected of preparing an act of terrorism.
22: The arrest in the UK was fantastic. Working with Britain, it was an amazing job. We had them under investigation. They were looking to do big damage.
21: Some big damage done by a powerful nor'easter along the East Coast from the Mid-Atlantic to New England. And Fitzsimmons owns a restaurant on the South Jersey Shore.
23: We had a full moon, high tide, some bad winds, nor'easter. And so we had a lot of water around the perimeter of the building. A lot came in today. In normal circumstances, we would be full this time of year. We're actually closed for rehearsal dinner.
21: Forecaster Bob Orovic of the National Weather Service.
24: There's always danger when we have a strong storm. You know, some of the danger is more obvious. If you go to the coastline, you see the strong waves. You know not to get into the water. But other places, you're just seeing heavy rain and some high winds, and all of a sudden a tree falls. So there's always dangers out there. I guess it's best just to be very cautious. And if you don't have to go outside during the height of the storm, don't go outside.
21: And Hawaii is not in the clear just yet. Although Hurricane Nolo is moving away, the risk of torrential rains and mudslides persists. Sell-off underway on Wall Street, with the Dow down about 252 points. The Nasdaq Composite Index off 146. 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
27: This is Agriculture Today, and I'm Shelby Varner with the K-State Radio Network. Glenn Tonser, K-State livestock economist, kicks off the show with his cattle market update, where he discusses the flat and up market, as well as what is causing disruption in the beef chain. Continuing the show is K-State Extension agronomist Logan Simon and K-State agronomist in charge and Tribune Lucas Haig as they explain what growers need to consider for wheat planting after summer row crops. K-State Fisheries and Aquatics Extension specialist Joe Gerken concludes the show by talking about why ponds can turn green at this time of year and what pond owners can do to help their pond. That and more is coming up ahead.
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27: You're tuned in to Agriculture Today, and we start our Monday show with the cattle market update from K-State livestock economist Glenn Tonser. Glenn, thanks for joining us today.
4: Oh, my pleasure, Shelby.
27: Glenn, when we're looking at the market, what are we seeing for cash?
4: Yeah, this past week was interesting in the broader sense, and we'll get to that. But specific to the numbers this past week was flat to up, depending on what class and what exactly which market we want to talk about. AMS called the broader five market fed cattle market at 222. That would be up three, maybe $4 this past week. I will interject here. We still are in the situation where we don't have Kansas spot negotiated and reported several weeks. We can come back to that in a broader discussion if you like. AMS called the feeder cattle market, you know, mixed or uneven, and it did vary a lot depending on what weight class you want to talk about. We are getting into the heavier volume season. You know, the fall run is starting here, and 182 head weighing 566 went for 431. That was one of the bigger lightweight lots that I took note of. 210 head lot weighing 781 went for 343. And then the largest one was 310 head weighing 974. Obviously, those are not calves, went for 309. So again, mixed. The lighter weight would be up in particular compared to the week before.
27: And when we look at futures, are they looking more flat or up?
4: On balance, they were up this past week as well. So October, live cattle was 219, up about $4. And then the feeder cattle contract for October was up nearly $10 at 335 this past week. Box beef, just to round this out, choice was 379, up $6 from the prior Friday. Select was 356, up $3 from the prior Friday. And that latter note, the box beef one, is the one that I'm anticipating to see the most move this coming week. If for no other reason, some disruption in processing in Kansas, I think we'll see higher cutout.
27: So, Glenn, what are we seeing where we're not getting those Kansas spot numbers? Why is that important?
4: Yeah, so the Kansas spot, fed cattle specifically, and even more narrowly, is negotiated cash market. Negotiated cash is one of four ways that you can sell fed cattle between feedlot and a packer, and it is typically reported each week by USDA for Kansas, same for Nebraska, Iowa, you know, attempts for Colorado and Texas. And there's confidentiality protocols that are always checked by AMS, and those have become binding the last several weeks now in Kansas. So if you were to pull up the weekly Kansas spot negotiated market on the USDA AMS website, you would see can't report because of confidentiality notes. Shelby, I'll take the liberty here to remind our listeners, and I've done this a lot the last couple of weeks in person with meetings, is, you know, mandatory price reporting we've had around for over 20 years. Packers of a certain size, which would include the larger ones in Kansas, are still reporting their transactions to USDA. Like, by law, they have to. What's changed is the ability of AMS to aggregate and subsequently report back to the public. So there's no change in the packer reporting to USDA, rather it's USDA out to the public, which is what, you know, you and I and others would be looking at, and traders and so forth on the report. And it's because of a rule called 370-20. Confidentiality has become binding. You probably don't want a full 20 minutes on that. But the important part here is nothing's changed in the physical reporting to USDA. It's from USDA to the public because they have rules and protocols in place to not give away private business of any one entity.
27: And Glenn, earlier you made a mention of feedlot. And so one of your reports, feedlot returns, and looks like there's quite a bit of red in this chart.
4: Yeah. So your listeners that follow this know, again, on our agmanager.info website, usually about the middle of the month, this series, sometimes it's the third week of the month, we put out this barometer of cash returns, and it's an estimate of what a steer and a heifer leaving a Kansas feed yard each of these months might be expected to return if it was totally unhedged. And that's really important because, you know, this is like a, the numbers here are going to move both in your favor and against you more than reality, because in reality, there's partial hedging in most of the industry. But to your point, I'm projecting for most of the closeouts the upcoming 9 months, red ink. And the main thing that's underneath that is higher placement prices relative to expected sale prices. And what's changed in the last 6-8 weeks is cost of gain expectations are going up. So with the corn market improving, that has the opposite effect for livestock space, cost of gains going up, and all three legs are sort of working against the projected margin in the feedlot sector for the next 8-9 months.
27: And when can people be expecting to see your meat demand monitor coming out?
4: Yeah, so you and I are doing this here on Monday. You know, we'll close the data collection likely tomorrow or Wednesday. And by the end of the week, I hope to have the latest report done. And then if, for those that remember, the MDM is funded by the Beef and the Pork Checkoff. And with that, it has USDA AMS approval process. So we'll be waiting on that. But, you know, my best guess is the end of this week, certainly early next week, we should have the latest numbers out. And that's quite important because there's lots of discussion. Of course, I'm going to say it's important. I'm biased towards the project, but lots of focus on the K-shaped economy, financial sentiment, and what that means for meat demand. I've talked about it for a long time, but that's growing interest in the broader like media discussion. And it will be useful to get the latest September pulse on that.
27: You made a mention of disruptions. And what disruptions are we seeing in the cattle market, specifically when we do look at Kansas?
4: Yeah. So, you know, anybody that was watching the general news that has an ag event, particularly if you're in Kansas, noticed, you know, this past week, there was several reports that federal agents were in Southwest Kansas for immigration protocol, checking the workforce. And one of the implications of that is we had disruption of running fed cattle processing in Southwest Kansas. I'm intentionally not using a specific city, a specific company or the like here, because that's not really my job. But what I would highlight is kind of a reminder as the meat livestock economist in this, the conversion of live animals into meat is a pretty laborious effort. We have large facilities. There's four of them in the state of Kansas that process, you know, on good days when they're running full, maybe 5,000 head a day. You know, it's a sizable workforce that pull that off. And anything that disrupts the labor, and this is not making a political statement to be very clear, but anything that disrupts the labor in converting live animals into beef products for U.S. consumers, and the same thing for other species, but this is a cattle and beef specific event, is going to have the effect of depressing cattle prices compared to what they would have been and increasing beef prices compared to what they would have been, because we're going to have, at least in the short term, disruptions in the flow, right? Sort of you backed up cattle compared to what it would have been. That reduces derived demand for fed cattle. So that's what depresses live cattle prices compared to what we otherwise would have expected. And you have a disruption in the volume supply going towards consumers because you have less beef that minute, that day, going through the wholesale and subsequently the retail and export channels than we otherwise would have. So if you take those poundings off the market, you're going to have a higher cutout, higher beef prices than you'd otherwise have. The mechanisms of that are very similar to what the pandemic did, because the pandemic, we had labor disruptions there. Now, the scale and scope of this is not the same, so that's not like a perfect analogy. I don't want to overreact per se, but the economist direction market effects are the same. And I'm simply reminding us what we might expect if the duration of these disruptions continues.
27: If there's a disruption in one state, does that really impact the markets in other states as well?
4: Well, it certainly can, and it particularly can if it's impacting larger facilities, which is the case here. You know, market size effect kind of thing, as opposed to a much smaller facility. Like, you know, the proverbial mom and pop that might have five head is not going to be a national market move. But if you're disrupting a 5,000 head a day plant for multiple days, it starts becoming relevant, in part because you can have cattle rerouted, to your point, right? They can go to other facilities. And that could certainly happen if this goes on for days and weeks, because you have time to, right, work through those new coordination efforts. That's not free for cattle producers. There's more transportation costs than you expected. You might be doing business with somebody you didn't before and so forth. You know, the industry does have quote unquote excess capacity in the sense that we still have more hooks nationally than cattle. So is there a way to do it? Yes. Is it free? Heck no, because there's a lot more transportation cost and other like headache, transaction costs to think about that would still have the effect of depressing cattle prices.
27: And Glenn, these past few weeks, you've been out and about talking to people. And what have you been talking about and what have you been hearing back from producers?
4: Yeah, so the latest is exactly what we've been talking about. much broader would be, you know, multiple federal, you know, government announcements here in 2026. Mixed acceptance and excitement from the industry would be the polite way to put that. You know, multiple announcements of fed cattle plant closures, not the most recent labor announcements of ICE, but just broader, like permanent closures. And then this, you know, the reality that beef demand has been paramount to higher cattle prices, clarifying that and highlighting there's been a little bit of slippage on that in the last couple months and why we need to watch it. So that's kind of a Cliff Notes version of all the discussions we're having. You know, Stocker Field Day was last week, was the most recent of these. And I give a shout out to that because I think Dale Blasi and his much broader team does a great job at that event. There's a record setting attendance, and I hope even more so in the future. But there'll likely be a recording of my full talk, you know, posted to ASI YouTube channel in the days ahead. So if this stuff is of interest to you, I encourage you to make use of that.
27: And Glenn, as we sum up the cattle market, what are your thoughts?
4: Well, nothing's changed drastically on the number of cows, right? Lots of discussion about, you know, should we have heifer retention going on stronger? Should the federal government get involved with policies to, you know, encourage that and so forth? Lots of policy-oriented discussions. That and other parts of this, I'm encouraging some patience and more of a hands-off mentality. And the phrase I've ended almost all the talks with for some time, Shelby, is let markets work. Stronger beef demand has sent the signal of higher calf prices, which has sent the signal that if Mother Nature allows it and you have the risk appetite for it to expand the herd, right? For those that have an interest in that, I think that setting was there. So I've been trying to be helpful, data-driven, and the best I can, Shelby, apolitical, because this gets political real fast, but to let the market work. I mean, literally in like size 60 font, that's on my last slides usually. That's me putting a bow on, I think the market's been attempting to work, and we need to let it continue attempting to work.
27: Glenn, I appreciate you taking the time to join us today.
4: My pleasure, Shelby.
27: That was K-State livestock economist Glenn Tonser. We're cutting to a short break now on Agriculture Today, but stick around because we have more for you up ahead.
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27: You're tuned in to Agriculture Today, and we continue our show discussing wheat after summer row crops with K-State Extension agronomist Logan Simon and K-State agronomist in charge and Tribune Lucas Haig. Logan, Lucas, I appreciate both taking the time to join us today.
9: You bet, shall we?
27: When we're thinking about planting wheat after summer row crops, what are some overall thoughts that are important for growers to keep in mind?
9: Well, so, you know, one of the things that will typically play a role now this year, we're having kind of earlier than
0: normal harvest, which actually opens up some better opportunities for wheat following a row crop. In general, one of the things we caution growers about, you know, if we think about if we're going after, you know, corn or sorghum, beans, you know, typically we're talking about a late planting date for that wheat. And so that always brings along a lot of those same concerns about, you know, adjusting our seeding rates properly, the use of some in-furrow starter, all those things that can tend to help us in a late planting date situation also tend to be very valuable to us when we're planting wheat after a summer row crop.
27: And an overall thought I feel like we often discuss when we're talking about planting any crops, moisture, precipitation, is that something really important to also keep in consideration?
0: Well, it's certainly going to, you know, in some cases, going to be a challenge. You know, we're getting some decent rains across the state, which may help with this. But, you know, we're still often faced with that decision of, do I try and chase moisture or do I dust it in, you know? And so I would say, you know, there can be some additional challenges there, though. If we think about following a row crop, we've got a lot of fresh residue on the surface. And so maintaining adequate depth control on that drill and making sure we're set deep enough to penetrate that fresh residue and still get good seed placement is probably even more important when we're planting after a row crop than our other scenarios.
27: Is that something then, if people are wanting to make sure their planting depth is correct, getting out and checking it?
0: Absolutely. And another key point with that is, you know, we have a tendency to, you know, we may go out to the field with the drill. We run a little bit at 3-4 mile an hour on the edge of the field. We get out, check stuff. Everything looks good. But then we get in the cab and we gear up and throttle up to 6-7 mile an hour. And that's a very different that's a very different environment we're running that drill in. So it's really important, especially in these situations after a freshly harvested row crop, really important that we're doing those checks behind the drill at the ground speed we intend to run the drill at. And also recognize that, you know, if we're going into fresh corn or sorghum stalks in particular, it's quite likely that those drill row units are going to have a pretty rough ride. And so we may need to slow down or use our RTK guidance, try and split the old rows, do what we can to maximize the performance of that drill and maintain an adequate and consistent planting depth.
27: Logan, for that wheat crop going in specifically after corn, anything that should be paid special attention to or taken into consideration?
10: Yeah, just so some additional information to keep in mind. You know, whenever we're going in after corn, with wheat, we have a greater risk for head scab. The same pathogen that causes Fusarium head blight or head scab in wheat is the same thing that causes Gibberella ear rot in corn. And so we have that enhanced risk when we're going in with wheat after corn. Some options that are out there, obviously planning out a better variety. We have no silver bullets when it comes to scab tolerance, but we do have some varieties that are better than others. So checking out that wheat variety guide from Kansas State University is a great first place to get started when we're thinking about what variety to put where if we're going in after corn. Something with better scab tolerance is a good start to it. Additionally, especially for folks that are maybe going in after corn that would otherwise be going in after fallow, just keep in mind the differences in nutrient availability to that wheat in the ground going in after corn versus following fallow. We're going to have an increased nitrogen requirement in that wheat crop, and so we're going to want to adjust for that accordingly. This would not necessarily be the case if we were going in after soybeans. Of course, they just don't tie up that residue, that nitrogen in the residue in the same way that corn or sorghum would do. But something to keep in mind. And then, of course, with all of these is thinking back on what our herbicide program was and making sure that we don't have any plant back restrictions that we should be keeping in mind before going out there and putting that wheat crop in. Being very sure of what we've got out there to get started is key.
27: And as we're thinking about getting these summer row crops out of the field so we can get wheat put in the field, anything that sometimes happens with grain sorghum that could be impacting when wheat gets put in the field?
10: Yeah, the question around sorghum is always interesting, and we visited this topic several times over the years. So Something that is important about grain sorghum compared to corn is just that later harvest date, right? That later harvest window for sorghum versus corn, where it just pushes that planting date for wheat even later. So with that, what we've sometimes seen folks do is go out and terminate or desiccate that sorghum crop with glyphosate. So going out and getting that crop to shut down rather than waiting for first killing frost, as we might do in a acre that we're not intending to go back to wheat. Tied in with this, though, too, is there is some level of what we call allelopathy with sorghum. There's some level. It's not perfectly well understood, but there is something there to it, a compound that is produced in that sorghum crop that does seem to have some capacity to hinder the establishment of that new wheat crop going in. Another reason we may consider going out and terminating and getting some time for that allelopathic compound to volatilize off and have less of a chance of causing issue in that subsequent wheat crop. However, we always recommend that folks be mindful of the fact that when we go out and terminate this sorghum crop, we may inadvertently create some standability issues. So if we're not mindful of that, we can affect that stock quality and end up with some of that sorghum going down and complicating the harvest of that sorghum that we're trying to get out to go back to wheat. So some important considerations to keep in mind with that. In several different observations that have been made using that pre-harvest application of glyphosate in sorghum in our K-State trials across the state, we really have not seen a significant impact on the yield of that sorghum crop. And so as long as we are hitting that black layer stage in sorghum, remembering that it is a perennial and may stay green even though the grain has hit black layer maturity, we have not been sacrificing our grain yield.
27: So how do you balance all of that and really hope a grower gets it right?
0: Well, that's one of the things that makes this challenging is, you know, Logan mentioned allelopathy, and the flip side of that is that's often really hard to pull apart from fertility, from nutrient availability issues. And so, you know, there's a lot of if and thens and stuff worked into here, but it's really about, you know, managing the things we can to give this wheat crop the best shot. You know, so we talked about those basic things with depth and planting date, you know, making sure we've got, you know, preferably an extra shot of nitrogen out there to help with any, tie up issues with the residue. And then we talked about, if your stock integrity is good and if you've hit black layer in the sorghum, you know, there's potentially some value in doing some termination there. So it's really about kind of stacking together, multiple of these management options that when together, I think give us our best opportunity to have a successful wheat crop following, immediately following a row crop.
27: We specifically talked about corn and grain sorghum. Any concerns with soybeans?
0: Well, soybeans, you know, probably the easiest to follow just because, you know, from a planting standpoint, we don't have a lot of residue out there to deal with. That can be a two-sided sword, though. It also means that we can be more exposed to winter injury, typically drier soil at the near surface. And so while it might be the easiest to drill back into, it's also can be a very tough situation for that subsequent wheat crop as well. We generally have a little bit less concern with the nitrogen side. We just got less residue out there, and it's a lower seed in ratio. So we're not as concerned about nitrogen tie up. You know, we're not concerned about allelopathy. So it's, you know, of the three, it's probably our easiest one to get back in after.
27: What about for wheat after cotton?
10: Yeah, you know, and a lot of wheat does follow cotton, so that is a really important point. It did not make it into this original article, but cotton is another crop across southern Kansas where we do see a lot of wheat go in after. Similar to what we were saying with crops like soybeans, one thing about cotton is that we don't have a ton of residue after that crop comes off. The biggest challenge we often see with getting wheat in after cotton is just timely harvest. This will be a unique year. Cotton is way ahead in its maturity. And so despite the recent rains that may have slowed us down for now, our chances of getting this cotton out really early compared to normal is pretty good. That opens up some really good windows for folks to get wheat in after that, but similar to soybeans, drier condition, low residue, So just thinking about making that stand compared to the conditions we would have in a wheat on wheat scenario.
27: Logan, Lucas, I appreciate both taking the time twice a day.
10: Thank you.
27: That was K-State Extension agronomist Logan Simon and agronomist in charge in Tribune, Lucas Haig. If you'd like to read more on this topic, you can do so by checking out an e-update article titled Management Considerations for No-Till Wheat Following a Summer Row Crop. I will link it in today's show notes on agtoday.net. We're cutting to a short break now on Agriculture Today, but stick around because we have more for you up ahead.
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3: It's time for a look at your markets here on KFRM. In the grain markets for corn, December's down 8.5 at 519.75. March is down 8.25 at 533.75. And May is down 8 at 540.75. For the Kansas City wheat, December's down 16.5 at 745.5. March is down 16 at 758. And May is down 15.25 at 763. In the Chicago wheat, December's down 15.75 at 687.5. March is down 15.5 at 702.75. And May is down 14.5 at 710.5. For the soybeans, November is down 33.25 at 1285.75. January is down 32.25 at $13.25. And March is down 29.75 at 1309.75. For the soybean meal, October is down 1140 at 362.50. December is down 1180 at 359.20. And January is down 1030 at 359.50. For the soybean oil, October is down 63 at 66.63, December is down 65 at 67.19, and January is down 64 at 67.41. In the cotton futures, October is down 36 at 78.55, December is down 15 at 82.56, and March is down 3 at 85.46. In the livestock futures for live cattle, October's down 72 at 218.15, December's down 165 at 220.50, and February's down 142 at 222.87. For the feeder cattle, October's down 220 at 332.72, November's down 197 at 330, and January's down 152 at 322.82. For the lean hogs, October's up 70 at 78.92. December's down 10 at 68.92. And February is down 25 at 70.07. In the oil futures, West Texas crude is down 295 at 95.36. Gasoline is up 3 cents at 342. And heating oil is up 2 cents at 471. And that's been a look at your markets here on KFRM. Coming up next, we've got the regional weather forecast and last segment of Agriculture Today. And shortly, we'll hear from the History Guy.
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3: This is Steve Knopfsinger, and it's time for a look at your regional weather forecast here on KFRM. A soaking rain event is on the docket this week as a slow-moving trough of low pressure heads in. Most of the rain will fall from Tuesday through Thursday night. Some rainfall totals of a few inches are expected around the region. The forecast models do start a drying trend by Friday into the start of the weekend. Thus far, a dry and fairly mild stretch of weather will continue from the weekend and into next week as an upper ridge builds over the region. And that's been a look at your regional weather forecast here on KFRM, the voice of the plains.
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0: season. So there's a lot of plant material in the ponds that we're talking about. And a lot of times this is the time of year where it's all coming together and we're starting to see ponds be really, really green. Over the next month or so, we'll see that vegetation kind of reach its peak, and then we'll get some colder temperatures that'll really slow that down and start killing some of that vegetation. But right now, ponds, a lot of them can look green or have too much vegetation. And over the next month or so is a good time to talk about it.
1: And what is one of the reasons that a pond could be turning green from something happening outside the pond?
0: Yeah, you know, one of the big things that happens is landscape management. And so when we think about ponds, we tend to think about what's going on right at the pond. But there might be things that are occurring throughout the watershed, a distance away from that pond, that's causing things like nutrients to wash into the waterway. And so making sure that we're managing the entire landscape is really important for helping to control the vegetation in our ponds.
1: And with things washing into the pond, could that be causing it to fill up and see more green in a pond?
0: Yeah, you know, that goes hand in hand. And so one of the things that we see is that when water moves throughout the watershed, it's not just carrying water with it. It can pick up different types of sediment, different types of soil, and bring all that into the pond system. And then when the water slows down, those sediments settle out. And so over time, that causes the pond to fill in. And so when that happens, ponds get shallower. And with shallower water, that means more sunlight can hit the bottom of the pond, which is where a lot of vegetation grows. And so that can lead to more vegetation occurring in your pond.
1: Do livestock sometimes cause more vegetation in ponds?
0: Yeah, livestock are definitely an issue, and especially if they're getting in the water. And so a lot of people think about them when they're in the water itself. Obviously, they're adding nutrients, you know, when they're cycling the food that they eat and then depositing that in the ponds, that can add nutrients to the system. And we think about that a lot. But the other thing that they like to do is they like to walk around the edges of the pond. And when they do that, a lot of times their hooves can collect different amounts of sediment and carry that into the pond itself, or they can erode the banks. And so when you have livestock, especially cattle, accessing your pond, it does cause your sedimentation rates to increase.
1: We've discussed excess vegetation being one of the reasons maybe the ponds are green. Is that because there's so much green vegetation, or is the vegetation letting off something that's green? How are we getting that green?
0: Yeah, that's a really good question. And so there are different types of green, but most of the time when we get a really, really dark green color throughout the entire pond, that's a big phytoplankton bloom. So really, really small singular cells or really small colonies of cells that get together, and they're actually plants, but they're growing in the pond and causing it to look green because there's so many of those cells. We've talked before about blue-green algae, and this is a time of year when we're starting to see a lot of that. That'd be more of a green color kind of on the top or near the surface of the pond itself. And so it kind of depends on what the green is. If it's at the surface, it might be blue-green algae. If it's throughout your entire waterway, it might be some of those phytoplankton. And also filamentous algae is really common this time of year. It's what a lot of people refer to as pond moss. Those would be big floating clumps of things that you would see throughout your pond. And this is kind of the peak time of year to be seeing all that.
1: What can we be doing to have less green ponds?
0: Yeah, well, I think planning ahead is a big part of it. And so things like having riparian vegetation along the borders, not just around our pond, but throughout our watershed, anywhere that water is flowing into our pond. Keeping livestock out of the water as much as possible to help, you know, cut down on the nutrient addition and cut down on them adding the sediment to the pond itself. And then, you know, the last thing would be when we're applying nutrients to our fields, making sure that we're applying the right amounts so that that excessive nutrient loading is not just washing into our ponds and feeding this excessive vegetation issue.
1: Joe, I appreciate you taking the time to join us today.
0: Thanks for having me.
1: That was K-State Fisheries and Aquatics Extension Specialist Joe Gerken. That's what we have for you today on Agriculture Today, but we'll be back with more for you tomorrow.
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0: Graham.
1: Americans became familiar with the violence of organized crime during the bootlegger and prohibition era, but most Americans had no idea the true extent of mob crime until, well, after the Second World War. In 1950, a freshman U.S. Senator, Estes Kefauver, took on organized crime at the head of a special committee. The so-called Kefauver hearings were held in major cities across the country, and the ones that were televised live became a sensation, and the first place that many Americans came face-to-face with the mob. It is history that deserves to be remembered. Organized crime began in large American cities like New York, often in marginalized ethnic neighborhoods. Many of them began as locally focused street gangs that expanded to organizations that acted citywide and later even nationwide. Of course, it's well known that Prohibition provided fertile ground for what became the largest crime syndicates, who used bootlegging in illegal bars to make fortunes. Some powerful gangs formed within Sicilian communities and integrated members of the Italian mafia fleeing Mussolini's Italy. Violence became endemic as the gangs fought over territory and supplies, bringing rise to famous mobsters like Al Capone. In New York, the fighting culminated in Charles Lucky Luciano creating the Commission to lead, govern, and protect the interests of sanctioned crime families. When Prohibition ended, the families moved into new industries, including criminal enterprises like gambling, labor racketeering, extortion, and drug trafficking. They supported gambling as a legal enterprise in Nevada and Las Vegas and used huge sums of money to quietly bribe and evade local police departments and judges, which had neither the knowledge nor the resources to combat the well-organized cross-state criminal enterprises. In 1949, stories about organized crime started to appear prominently in American newspapers. Crime commissions in cities like Chicago reported that there was corruption among local officials. The American Municipal Association, which represented some 10,000 cities and towns, petitioned the government to do something about organized crime. While Democrat Estes Kefauver was only in his first term as a senator representing Tennessee, he had been in the House of Representatives since 1939 and had conspicuously supported President Franklin Roosevelt's New Deal. Kefauver had run against the Democratic machine in Tennessee, run by E.H. Crump. He answered the growing call for action by drafting a resolution to allow the Senate Judiciary Committee to investigate organized crime's activities in relation to interstate commerce. This caused a problem because the Senate Committee on Interstate and Foreign Commerce claimed jurisdiction. And eventually, a compromise resolution was introduced that would create a special committee of five senators that drew from both committees. Still, some senators opposed the committee as it was against the spirit of the Legislative Reorganization Act of 1946, which had nearly eliminated special committees altogether. Opposition was so strong that the vote was tied, and Vice President Alvin Barkley cast the tie-breaking vote to establish the committee. The Special Committee to Investigate Organized Crime and Interstate Commerce was tasked with investigating whether organized crime utilizes the facilities of interstate commerce or otherwise operates in interstate commerce, and if so, who or what kind of organization was responsible. Kefauver was made the committee chairman, which led to the committee being popularly called the Kefauver Committee. Barkley also chose the remaining members: Herbert O'Connor of Maryland, Lester Hunt of Wyoming, Alexander Wiley of Wisconsin, and Charles Tovey of New Hampshire. Kefauver directed the committee to focus its efforts on what he called the lifeblood of organized crime, interstate gambling. Kefauver promised to lead a no stone unturned, no holds barred, right down the middle of the road, let the chips fall where they may investigation, no matter the political fallout. The first hearing was held in Miami on May 28, 1950. Almost immediately, they found gambling everywhere, openly and notoriously, and apparently with the full knowledge of the entire community. In the committee's report, they reported that law enforcement, incredibly, claimed they didn't know anything about gambling activity. Known gangsters from states as far away as New York, Pennsylvania, and Michigan had headquarters at hotels in Miami. Kefauver concluded that the sheriff of Dade County had done nothing to enforce the Florida laws, and several members of his staff testified to corruption within the office. The sheriff of Broward County got most of his income from a business which ran gambling activities. Many gangsters and witnesses refused to appear at all, which the report said is strongly indicative of an admission of guilt. Perhaps most shockingly, the investigation traced connections between gambling businesses and contributions made to Florida Governor Fuller Warren. Affirming his commitment to a no-holds-barred investigation, Kefauver reported the information even though Warren was in his party. Warren said Kefauver was an ambition-crazed Caesar who is trying desperately and futilely to become president. The governor refused to appear before the committee, citing states' rights, but his political career was over. The hearings went on for 15 months. When the committee was set to expire in February 1951, public outcry led to it being extended until September. Hearings were held in 14 cities, from New York to Chicago to Los Angeles, and everywhere the committee went, they found evidence of mob activity, uncooperative witnesses, and official corruption. Kefauver described Kansas City as a place that was struggling out from under the rule of law in the jungle. The investigation in Missouri uncovered mob support for Governor Forrest Smith. Mobster Charlie Benaggio had helped to elect the governor, hoping to open up the state. One of the most important resources for many gangs was control of race wires. Originally envisioned by John Payne, a former telegraph operator for Western Union, they were telegraph services that specifically sent coded reports of horse racing and other kinds of betting. These wires were controlled completely by the mob. The committee learned that in Miami, the wires were controlled by the Capone gang, while Benjamin Bugsy Siegel controlled them in Las Vegas. Siegel was murdered. While the case remains unsolved, it may have been something to do with his control of the race wires. These wire services charged establishments and bookies to receive the results or cut off access to the results. The Chicago investigation implicated many public officials in mob schemes and corrupt practices, which helped to sink Chicago Representative and House Majority Leader Scott Lucas's campaign, resulting in defeat in November. At the time, fellow senators were dismissive of the committee. One senator metaphorically rolled his eyes when Kefauver's absence was noted. "He isn't here. He's out chasing them crapshooters." A Washington Post columnist said, "It's like investigating sin in the common cold, perennial evils, which through the centuries have proven fairly invulnerable to law." But Kefauver had faith in one of the things that would become one of the committee's greatest strengths, television. He wrote, "Television gives the public a third dimension that helps to interpret what is actually going on." And his faith was well placed. When the committee started airing live in January of 1951, no complaint by the witnesses about their privacy could stop the hearings from becoming a juggernaut of public attention. When Missouri betting commissioner James Carroll refused to testify, saying, "I do not expect to be made an object of ridicule," Kefauver answered that he would not permit the arrangements of this hearing to be dictated by a witness. Television was still a fairly new technology, and fewer than half of American homes had a television. Many of those who didn't have one watched the hearings in bars, restaurants, and businesses, and they even played in some movie theaters. In March, 20 to 30 million people watched the New York hearings. In 1950, there wasn't enough programming to fill the schedules of even a handful of channels. Primetime had good coverage, but there was often nothing at all on during the day. The Kefauver hearings provided some riveting content. Time magazine helped sponsor the hearings in New York and Washington, D.C., promoting magazine subscriptions. The hearings were a hit, as Life magazine noted. Looking at millions of frosty screens, people sat as if charmed. Never before had the attention of the nation been riveted so completely on a single matter. The U.S. adjusted itself to Kefauver's schedule. Dishes stood in sinks, babies went unfed, business sagged, and department stores emptied when the hearings were on, said Time magazine. In the middle of it all was Senator Kefauver, warning of a sinister criminal organization at work in America's cities. Possibly the biggest draw of the televised hearings was the cast of characters the committee interrogated, criminals as suave and well-mannered as their investigators. The mobsters looked like they had stepped right out of a crime movie, well-dressed and belligerent, while corrupt officials were rattled by the questioning. An L.A. gangster, Mickey Cohen, when asked if he had surrounded himself with acts of violence, responded, "I've not murdered anybody. All the shooting has been done at me." In New Orleans, when Sheriff admitted on television that he had a safe in his bedroom with $10,000 or $15,000, "Look here, all this is going to go over the radio and this television. You're just inviting burglars," the sheriff worried. "There's quite a few burglars around here," the committee counsel agreed. Others seemed to develop amnesia or plead the fifth, their constitutional right not to incriminate themselves in their own testimony. When they arrived in Las Vegas, many of the high-profile casino owners had simply skipped town. In St. Louis, bars were said to have done better business than they did during the World Series. In Los Angeles and San Francisco, the hearings uncovered illegal payouts and mob activity and drew some of the largest audiences then recorded for daytime television. The committee questioned a number of important mob figures like Tony Accardo, Joe Adonis, gangsters with nicknames like The Waiter, Little New York, and Greasy Thumb Guzik. By far the greatest drama of the hearing came during the 8 days the committee spent in New York City in March 1951. Frank Costello, said to be a key mob figure in gambling syndicates, drew enormous attention. His carefully coiffed hair and tailored suits would help to define the image of the Italian-American mobster. Costello refused at first to testify because microphones would prevent him from conferring privately with his lawyer, but a compromise was made that the live broadcast would focus only on Costello's hands, which twisted and clenched, revealing inner fears and confusion. Costello quickly bowed to the pressure of the questions, refusing to answer and becoming belligerent and even mumbling incoherently. In one appearance, he abruptly announced he was sick and walked out of the courtroom. He was cited for contempt, and he served prison time for it. Though the committee hadn't proven many of the allegations against him, they won a ringing endorsement from the public, who saw Costello as a kind of living embodiment of the mob. Another highlight was the testimony of Virginia Hill Hauser, once a girlfriend of Bugsy Siegel. She came to the testimony dressed in a mink cape, suede gloves, and a huge hat. She arrived late and described in a whiny voice how she had met some fellas at the Chicago World's Fair in 1933, where she had been slinging hash. She said she was given gifts by some of the fellows, but that she knew nothing about any illegal activity. She backtalked the committee and added considerable color to the show, explaining she had had a fight with Siegel because she hit a girl at the hotel and he told me I wasn't a lady. When she left, she belted one reporter and kicked another. Her parting words to the press were, "I hope the atom bomb falls on every one of you." Not long after, she fled the country to avoid a tax evasion charge from the IRS. The hearings continued throughout the summer, but Kefauver resigned his position, possibly out of exhaustion, but maybe because he sensed he was testing the patience of the Truman White House. The committee produced an 11,000-page report, drew back the curtain on organized crime for the first time for many Americans. The term Capo del Capi, the boss of bosses, or godfather, was first introduced to the public memory at these hearings. They revealed extensive evidence of organized crime's influence on business and politics, although they also found that most of the organization was focused locally or regionally and less nationally. Although the report recommended a number of avenues for legislation, almost all the legislative recommendations of the final report went unanswered. And the FBI, led by J. Edgar Hoover, remained more focused on communism than on organized crime for some time. Until in 1957, when the bust of dozens of mafia bosses at the Appalachian Summit forced Hoover to deal with the threat seriously. However, it did inspire further investigations. The defeat of several gambling referenda across the country and more than 70 crime commissions were established to deal with the problem at the state and local level. The hearings made Estes Kefauver a national celebrity, appeared on television shows. In December, he was voted one of the 10 most admired men, putting him right up there with Albert Einstein, Pope Pius XII, and Douglas MacArthur. He leveraged that fame into two presidential runs, in 1952 and 1956, and in 1960 was Adlai Stevenson's running mate against the Republicans Dwight Eisenhower and Richard Nixon. One of the more negative effects of the committee hearings was it gave Americans the impression that mob activity in America was the result primarily of the Italian-American mafia, which is still kind of part of the public perception of a mobster, but in reality, many ethnic groups and other groups were involved in organized crime. The committee's connection to television is also important. It reinforced the value of television news and the power of a visual medium like television over media like print and radio. It inspired crime exposés and a wave of fiction from Hollywood, and Estes Kefauver even appeared bookending a mob film warning against the dangers of organized crime. More than perhaps any other event, the Kefauver Committee brought organized crime into the American consciousness. Mob history like this and many other stories and artifacts are stored in Las Vegas in the historic former U.S. Post Office and Courthouse, now the Mob Museum, the very building where the Kefauver Committee held its hearings in the city. The courtroom has been restored and can see where the committee questioned mob associates such as Mo Sedway, Wilbur Clark, and Nevada Lieutenant Governor Cliff Jones. Every year, the Mob Museum celebrates November 15th as Kefauver Day. You can learn more at themobmuseum.org. I hope you enjoyed this episode of The History Guy, short snippets of forgotten history between 10 and 15 minutes long. Be sure to follow The History Guy on Facebook, Instagram, Twitter, and check out our merchandise on teespring.com. And if you'd like more episodes on forgotten history, all you need to do is subscribe.
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3: I counsel a young man who was told by his college football coach that he is a piece of something I won't repeat. Well, that young man went on to start for that Big Ten football team. But because of an injury, he never made the NFL, and now he struggles with low self-esteem. That coach who put him down did nothing to motivate or elevate him. Rather, he created doubt that has been a problem for over 20 years. Do you do that to your children, your coworkers, young people you coach or mentor? Being critical accomplishes nothing more than very short-term results. The damage done by a nasty comment means long-term doubt and inability. The coach should have told the young player that he believed he could do better. He should have used encouragement and patience. Be careful of what you say to people. It sometimes stays with them for a lifetime and can have an ongoing negative impact.
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7: It's time for a look at your markets here on KFRM. In the grain markets for corn, December's down 5 at 523 and a quarter. March is down 5 and a half at 536 and a half. And May is down 5 and a quarter at 543 and a half. For the Kansas City wheat, December's down 14 at 748. March is down 14 at 760. And May is down 13 and a half at 764 and three quarters. In the Chicago wheat, December's down 12 and a half at 690 and a half. March is down 12 and three quarters at 705 and a half. And May is down 11 and three quarters at 713 and a quarter. For the soybeans, November's down 29 and three quarters at 1289 and a quarter. January's down 29 and a half at 1303. And March is down 27 and a quarter at 1312 and a quarter. For the soybean meal, October is down 1020 at 363.70. December is down 1030 at 360.70. And January is down 890 at 360.90. For the soybean oil, October is down 53 at 66.73. December is down 57 at 67.27. And January is down 56 at 67.49. In the cotton futures, October is down 37 at 78.54. December is down 16 at 82.55. And March is down 4 at 85.45. In the livestock futures for live cattle, October is down 37 at 218.50. December's down 107 at 221.07, and February is down 95 at 223.35. For the feeder cattle, October's down 192 at 333, November's down 162 at 330.35, and January is down 132 at 323.02. For the lean hogs, October's up 57 at 78.80, December's down 20 at 68.82, and February's down 22 at 70.10. In the oil futures, West Texas crude is up 3.14 at 95.55, gasoline is up a penny at 3.41, and heating oil is up 3 cents at 4.71. And that's been a look at your markets here on KFRM. Coming up next, we got livestock lines. And shortly, we'll have morning market analysis with Pinion.
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7: This is Steve Knopfinger with Livestock Lines, and today I'm talking with Melissa Daniels. She's a California rancher, and she's also on the Cattlemen's Beef Board. Today she's going to talk about why it's important for cattle producers to care about what happens between the ranch and the consumer, and a bit about how the beef checkoff and folks involved with that have helped to improve relationships with restaurant chefs, retailers, and consumers. Melissa, why should cattle producers in Kansas and northern Oklahoma care about what happens between the ranch and the consumer?
8: Well, it's really critical to our industry, just keeping the beef on the dinner table with, you know, all of our families across the country. And it's really important to engage them and what our great producers do and the work we do and the product that we make. It's a premium product.
7: Could you tell our listeners what the beef checkoff and you've done to kind of help troubleshoot some of these issues that you've run across with customers?
8: Yeah, so I think it's, you know, it's beyond just running the beef, it's what's for dinner ads. I think a lot of the consumer work's shifted toward digital content. There's a lot more social media influencers and nutrition, recipes, storytelling, and just helping people reach where they can actually shop.
7: When a restaurant or somebody else is wanting to introduce a new cut, what things have you done to kind of help them with that, or changes in trends or consumer preferences?
8: I think there's a lot more chef partnerships. You know, the Beef Checkoff's doing a lot of work promoting, working with chefs to put out underutilized cuts on menus and just showing how those cuts can be prepared.
7: Have you guys done anything else as far as marketing?
8: As far as marketing, I think there's been just a lot more social media presence, a lot more, you know, TV ads, things like that. I personally really appreciate seeing all the chef-created recipes on beefwhatsfordinner.com and just really getting more consumers involved and producers sharing about how they prepare beef.
7: I guess from the perspective of the seller or anybody raising cattle, what do they need to understand as far as their business and customers and some of the challenges they face?
8: So I think consumers just learning more about what we do as producers and kind of start to finish, you know, grass to table and the challenges that we face, just being more transparent about our overall beef life cycle, I think is really important to our industry.
7: If any of our listeners would like to learn more or follow things that you guys are doing with the Beef Checkoff, where can they go to for that?
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7: Thank you, Melissa, for sharing that with us today. This is Steve Knopfinger with Livestock Lines. Have a good one.
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10: Eventing is considered by many to be the ultimate equestrian sport. So how do you pick an eventing horse? I'm Rick Lamb, and this is the Horse Show Minute. 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It takes a special horse to compete at the highest levels in eventing. Olympian David O'Connor talks about what he looks for in an eventing prospect.
11: You're looking for a horse that's very athletic. 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
10: 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And that's something that gold medalist O'Connor knows all about. 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I'm Rick Lamb, and this has been the Horse Show Minute. Ride safely.
12: Hi, Brian McPhail with Lewis Cattle Oilers here. Those cows are really scratching on the fences and the gates and the corner posts. Probably a little lice and mite pressure going on there. And if you get one of our Lewis cattle oilers out there, pretty soon they'll be hitting that pretty hard. And then they'll be treated when those flies show up so you can get ahead of the curve. Give me a call at 620-408-6387.
7: It's time for a look at your markets here with Aaron Summer Opinion. Aaron, how are the markets doing today?
13: Hello, good morning. Grains were lower, with beans sharply lower at the break this morning and did not immediately recover when the markets open. Iran talks remain possible, but Hormuz reopening is unresolved. President Trump said he rejected Iran's latest proposal, but expects negotiations to resume this week, while Iran said reopening the Strait of Hormuz depends on conditions being met, and that is awaiting a U.S. official response through mediators. Trump predicted oil prices would fall once the war ended, but Iranian military threats towards shipping and reports of Houthi attacks targeting Saudi Arabia supply risks. For agriculture, the immediate concerns remain elevated diesel, freight, and fertilizer costs. A negotiated reopening could ease those pressures, while a renewed fighting or prolonged shipping restrictions could keep costs high during harvest. Soybean oil remains sensitive to energy prices because of its role in a biomass-related diesel production. China's agricultural tariffs cut included corn, but not soybeans. The announced list covers corn, wheat, sorghum, meat, dairy, vegetable oils, and meals, potentially improving U.S. competitiveness in those markets. U.S. soybeans still face an additional 10% tariff, which traders say private Chinese crushers cannot absorb, leaving purchases heavily dependent on state buyers. Those buyers have purchased more than 12 million metric tons, nearly half of the White House's target. For corn, tariff relief creates an opportunity for additional sales, but purchases will still need to follow. For soybeans, the exclusion leaves a major obstacle to broader commercial demand. Ultimately, the summit produced some tangible progress, but it stopped short of resolving several of the most important structural disputes. Commercial soybean tariffs remain largely untouched. Rare earth and critical mineral exports controls are still under negotiation, and implementation of the broader tariff reductions will depend on follow-through from both governments. With the current trade truce extended into January, those unresolved issues, along with the pace of Chinese agricultural purchases, will likely remain the biggest sources of uncertainty heading into the next round of negotiations. Skeptics may view this as China essentially buying time to see how things play out geopolitically in the months ahead before making any real concrete commitments, which likely keeps the headline trade in play. It also is worth noting that China's readout included explicit focus on Taiwan, noting that Xi urged China, the U.S. to oppose Taiwanese independence and handle the issue cautiously, while the U.S. didn't even mention the topic. Corn rebounded from sharp weakness on Friday, but we are seeing a pullback again this morning. Unlike the beans, China did drop the 10% tariff on corn. There's no indication of any additional need from China for corn, and any buying from China down the road could be when prices fall and they think that they're getting a bargain. It is expected to hear some more details from the summit here this week, but there's no mentions of any bulk purchases or yearly commitments. The bulls are likely to be disappointed, and we could see corn struggle to hold its ground. The western corn-growing areas will be dealing with some significant harvest delays, while Nebraska, Iowa, Kansas, Missouri received significant rains over the weekend, and more is expected this week. The longer-term forecast seems much drier, so the delay shouldn't be lasting long. IMEA says that Mato Grosso's planting is 3.9% complete, compared to 3.6% on average. Black Sea attacks continued over the weekend, and Germany said after meeting with Russian foreign minister that Russia seems unwilling to negotiate on Black Sea exports. The overall bull look for the market seems to have taken a hit on Friday, and the market hit new monthly lows, and a lower close today would reinforce those feelings. beans are taking the news hard this morning that China cut the tariffs on corn and wheat, but decided to leave the 10% tariff on the beans, giving beans some heavy pressure. The bulls were hoping that private buyers would start being interested in U.S. beans, but with the tariff, it makes U.S. beans too expensive. It appears that China wants to keep tariffs in place for leverage in future negotiations down the road. U.S. Ambassador to China, Perdue, said that U.S. policy on Taiwan is unchanged, and the arms sales of $11 billion have been approved, which is a possible reason for bean tariffs having been left in place. Even if we do see other details from around the summit, it's unlikely to boost market response, being that the tariff being removed was one of the main issues. Commitment of Traders report on Friday showed that managed money and beans increased their net long positions by more than 20,000 contracts to just over 1,000 contracts under the all-time high net long position. Harvest delays in the western growing areas are still supportive, but that doesn't seem to be lasting long, and harvest should be resumed in full swing next week. With optimism leading up to the summit, the disappointing results for the ag markets coming out of the summit, beans have reasons to be pressured. Harvest is ramping up, and market will need some new bullish news to help overcome that building harvest pressure. Wheat is also under pressure this morning after recovering on Friday, but is getting pulled down by the beans. China did cut tariffs on the wheat, but the market doesn't seem to be convinced that demand will get any boost from China as U.S. prices remain well above other origins. The recent rains in the West have been a positive thing for the wheat after a summer of dry conditions and seeding season getting started with much too dry conditions. The increased soil moisture can help wheat seeding speed up and help with emergence as we get closer to winter dormancy. Russian attacks over the weekend continued, and Ukraine's grain stocks are piling up and are now at 24.6 million tons, up from 10 million tons this time last year. Ukraine's agricultural chief said there are no positive signs for a ceasefire in negotiations, and he believes that Ukraine's export pace will continue to be 50% or less of export potential. The market seems unconcerned about the Black Sea exports and is instead focusing on high U.S. prices and improved plain soil moisture, which are both bearish factors. The cattle complex finished for the week strong on Friday, and lower feed grains this morning may give the market reasons for higher opening. China cut tariffs on a range of U.S. products, including U.S. meat, and with China's domestic beef prices hitting a two-year high, they may consider additional U.S. imports. ICE operations were reported last week in southwest Kansas, which has affected operations in some meatpacking plants due to employee absence. Homeland Security Secretary said ICE was targeting those with criminal records and outstanding deportation orders rather than worksite enforcement at any particular plant. Slaughter last week seems to have been affected as it was much lower than the prior week and the lowest non-holiday slaughter since the pandemic. Friday afternoon's cold storage report showed frozen beef stocks in the U.S. in August were above the July and August of a year ago. The estimated average dress weight for the week ending September 26 was 890 pounds, up from 889 pounds the previous week and up from 882 pounds a year ago. The five-year average for the week was at 846 pounds. Estimated beef production last week was 430.1 million pounds, down from 491.6 million a year ago. USDA box beef cutout was up 197 at mid-session on Friday and closed 271 higher at 378.83. This was up from 371.94 the previous week. U.S. frozen beef stocks were at 407.12 million pounds, up from 398.29 in July. USDA estimated cattle slaughter came in at 87,000 head on Friday and 8,000 head on Saturday, bringing the total for the week to 484,000 head. Looking over at the current markets, December corn is down 5 1/4 at 522 3/4. The March down 5.5, at 536.5 in the May, down 5.5 at 543.25. November soybeans down 29.5 at 1289.5. The January down 29 at 1303.5. The March down 26.5 at 1313 even. December, KC wheat down 14.75 at 747. The March down 14.75 at 759.25. The May down 14 at 764.25. And the July down 13.5 at 761.5. December in Chicago down 13.25 at 690. The March down 13.25 at 705. The May down 13 at 712. And the July down 12.75 at 712.75. Over in the livestock, December live cattle down 137.5 at 220.77.5. February down 120 at 223.10. The April down 85 at 224.97.5. And the June down 77.5 at 219.95. November feeders down 207.5 at 329.90. January down 145 at 322.90. The March down 120 at 318.97.5. And the April down 122.5 at 318.22.5. And those are your markets.
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7: Thanks, Aaron. 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
7: Coming up next, we've got Town Hall News and some Oklahoma news, the weather forecast, and shortly we'll hear from Managing for Profit.
14: Breaking news this hour from Town Hall. I'm Rich Thomason. President Trump says the men who were arrested outside a U.S.-operated airbase in England were intent on doing some big damage.
15: British police arrested five men on Sunday on suspicion of preparing an act of terrorism and explosives offences outside RAF Fairford, a military base in western England that's operated by the US Air Force. Three suspicious vehicles are being searched and counter-terror officers are leading the investigation. Fairford, about 100 miles west of London, is one of several bases in Britain that are used by the US Air Force under an agreement dating from the 1950s. American B-1 and B-52 bombers took off from Fairford for operations during the Iran conflict. I'm Charles Dulledesma.
14: Transportation Secretary Sean Duffy says the Trump administration is ending a Biden-era mandate, one that forced automakers to produce more expensive electric vehicles that American families did not want. One death blamed on the nor'easter. It's pounded the East Coast from the mid-Atlantic up to southern New England.
16: The storm caused street flooding in numerous communities along the Jersey Shore. There were voluntary evacuations in Manasquan, where this guy says it was a close call.
17: Oh, this is the worst. This one was the worst for us. Another foot or two higher, it would have been in the house.
16: First responders dealt with home and vehicle water rescues in Seabright, and significant beach erosion being reported in the Brigantine area. Governor Mikey Sherrill says NJDEP crews will be inspecting the beach.
18: We will start fixing what we can and submit an application for federal assistance if appropriate.
16: There are school districts either closed or with delayed openings today. In New Jersey, I'm Scott Pringle.
14: SpaceX launched its massive Starship rocket into orbit this morning. The Starship 14 unmanned test flight launching from the SpaceX facility at Starbase, Texas. On Wall Street, the Dow down 392 points. Townhall.com.
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21: It's Trish Swoboda with KFRM, and it's time to take a look at your Oklahoma news today in your Oklahoma Journal entry. Oklahoma Task Force 1 has been deployed to Texas to assist with flood response efforts following severe flooding across parts of the state. The Oklahoma Department of Emergency Management sent two Type 3 swift water rescue teams after receiving a request for assistance through the Emergency Management Assistance Compact. The teams include 12 Task Force 1 members from the Tulsa and Oklahoma City areas, along with boats, trailers, and rescue equipment. The teams were staged in Bryan, Texas, and were expected to remain available for up to 9 days, depending on conditions and the need for continued assistance. Oklahoma officials said the deployment is part of a mutual aid system that allows states to provide trained personnel and equipment during disasters. Oklahoma had also maintained additional rescue teams in the state in case flooding required a response. The deployment followed a state emergency declaration covering several Oklahoma counties affected by flooding and severe weather. The Tulsa City Council has unanimously approved a resolution supporting a new eviction prevention and legal representation program for low-income tenants and eligible landlords. The resolution, approved September 16th, calls for developing a program that would provide legal assistance to people navigating the eviction process without an attorney. The effort is intended to address Tulsa's high eviction rates and homelessness while potentially serving as a model for other Oklahoma communities. The program would use a public-private partnership. City funding would focus on tenants and landlords experiencing hardships such as medical emergencies, disasters, or substandard housing conditions. Oklahoma recorded more than 22,000 eviction filings during the first 6 months of 2026, according to Oklahoma Watch. Supporters say providing legal representation could help prevent unnecessary displacement and create greater balance in eviction proceedings. Oklahoma City's Paseo District hosted Dogfest Saturday as part of National Service Dog Month, bringing dogs, their owners, and supporters together for an afternoon of activities and fundraising. The annual event, organized by Canine Companions, included activities for dogs and their owners, including socializing, photos, and creating paw print artwork.
22: And we're so excited to be in Oklahoma City. We have a great volunteer chapter here.
21: Dogfest also helped raise money for Canine Companions, a national nonprofit that breeds, raises, and trains service dogs for people with disabilities. The organization provides the dogs to recipients at no cost. Canine Companions train service dogs to assist with everyday tasks that can help people with disabilities live more independently.
22: Canine Companions is a national nonprofit, and we breed, raise, and train dogs to become service dogs for veterans with PTSD and children and adults with disability.
21: The dogs can be trained to perform tasks such as picking up dropped items, pulling wheelchairs, and responding to sounds or other needs. September is recognized as National Service Dog Month, which aims to raise awareness of the role service dogs play in supporting people with disabilities. The Oklahoma State Board of Education has approved requests from 56 school districts to reduce library hours or replace certified school librarians with library aides. The waivers come as districts across the state face a shortage of library media specialists. State education documents show many schools have enrollment levels that would normally support part or full-time certified library specialists. Most of the districts requesting waivers are in rural areas where school officials say recruiting qualified librarians can be especially difficult. Some larger districts, including Union-specific schools in Tulsa, also received approval. The board approved the waivers for 1 year, even though 13 schools had requested 3-year exceptions. Board members are considering changes to next year's application process that would require districts to explain how they plan to fill librarian positions. Districts say the flexibility can help them keep libraries open while managing staffing and funding challenges. The City of Tulsa is replacing defective water meters as part of its ongoing effort to upgrade the city's water metering system. Tulsa is in the process of replacing about 145,000 residential water meters with automated meters through the True Reads program. The new meters are designed to provide more accurate water use readings and reduce the number of estimated bills. The city has acknowledged that some meters currently being used can become less accurate as they age, potentially under-registering water use. Automated meters will collect readings remotely, reducing the need for employees to manually read meters. The replacement program is expected to take 3 to 4 years to complete. Most installations take about 20 to 30 minutes, and water service interruptions generally last less than 30 minutes. The program also includes inspections of water service lines and removal of lead connectors when they are found. And that's your news out of Oklahoma in today's Oklahoma Journal entry. For more news from the KFRM listening area, visit KFRM.com. For your KFRM news, the voice of the Plains, I'm Trish Swoboda.
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23: Now time for a look at the weather for this Monday, September 28th. In Nebraska tonight, mostly cloudy with showers and storms expected in the west. Lows in the mid-60s. On Tuesday, cloudy with showers likely and highs of around 70. In Oklahoma tonight, partly cloudy with a slight chance for showers, lows in the mid-60s to around 70. And on Tuesday, cloudy with showers and storms in the Panhandle, highs in the mid to upper 80s and upper 70s across the state. In Kansas tonight, cloudy skies with showers possible in the far west, lows in the mid-60s. And on Tuesday, mostly cloudy with a shower or storm in the east, highs in the upper 70s and lower 80s across the state. And that's been a look at the weather on KFRM.
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1: Farming comes with trade-offs. An extra pass means dinner in the cab. 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
24: Corteva Agriscience technical field agronomist Jeff Bodie says the combine cab gives farmers one last chance to evaluate the success of their herbicide program and check fields for weeds that could cause trouble next year.
4: Think about what happened throughout that growing season and take some notes, provide some data points, especially as we start to think about planning for next year.
24: He tells Brownfield if farmers encounter late season weeds this fall,
4: one big thing they can do is if they're not using the Enlist weed control system is to be able to purchase varieties with the E3 trait. Once the grower chooses the Enlist weed control system, we can start to use the Enlist One herbicide as our foundation. The Enlist One herbicide offers over 1,700 products as tank mix partners designed to be able to bring additional modes of action to our program. If you plant Enlist crops, the Enlist One herbicide gives us a great foundation for our program as well as flexibility to tailor to whatever needs we have to control those troublesome weeds.
24: Bodie recommends a program approach.
4: Thinking about those residual herbicides that are designed to tackle the tough weeds that we have out there. Layering herbicides with multiple modes of action is a big step. One other aspect is consider tillage. After harvest, tillage can be a very useful tool to disrupt weeds and really flush out that weed seed bank that we have. After tillage, or instead of tillage, we can also think about a fall burn down or even spring burn down in those situations. Thinking about a product like Elevore herbicide is a really good option for farmers battling weeds like mare's tail, pigweed, and kochia. That burn down herbicide is also tank mix compatible with other commonly used herbicides and residual partners. On top of that burn down, we can also next spring think about that pre-emergent herbicide pass. Pre-emergent herbicide offers long-lasting residuals. We think about products like Resicor Rev and corn and Sonic Boom or Kyber Pro for our soybeans. They all help farmers keep weeds from growing throughout the spring. And lastly, think about that post-emergent herbicide program. We want to utilize Enlist One as that foundation, but also tank mix it with other residuals to prevent those weeds from growing in the future.
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9: 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President and CEO Dan Hallstrom says Japan is a prime example of their effort.
6: The month of July of 2026, we have just surpassed $100 billion in sales of U.S. beef and pork exports to Japan over our 50-year history. And one of the biggest movers is retail. Yeah, we're very excited about that milestone.
9: 24 U.S. farmers and commodity group leaders were in Japan to mark the occasion. One is Travis Maddock, a cattleman from Davenport, North Dakota.
7: The Japan consumer is very much like the American consumer. They really value high-quality beef that we send to them. The thing about the Japan consumer is they do use most of the carcass in some very unique and different ways. And part of that is a market for things like tongues that we might not have a big market for back in the U.S., but it's a premium market over here.
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2: Thank you, Bill. It is Monday, September 28th, 2026. Here's what's happening today in America. Drying out the Northeast, terrorists busted in England, a come-from-behind victory, and a visit to the mound. It's all coming up, and Bill's going to be here with your message of the day. But first, people across the Northeast waking up this morning to a lot of damage. The nor'easter hit the Northeast. Major regions over 3 inches of rain, parts of Massachusetts over 7 inches. Connecticut had winds over 50 miles per hour. New York, 20,000 people without power, 68,000 in New Jersey. One death we know of, a 56-year-old man, was struck by a falling tree. The remnants of the storm will last throughout today, but nothing like what passed yesterday. Thank you to all the emergency and utility crews who were up working all day yesterday and today, restoring power to people. British police announced on Sunday that 5 people were arrested on suspicion of offenses under the Explosives Act. This was close to a major air base that we use. Police evacuated 85 homes, and the Army's explosive ordnance team was called to examine a number of vehicles near the base. The village of Welford is 2 miles from Royal Air Force Base Fairford, which hosts our Air Force, and since February has been a key for our operations against Iran, including home of our heavy bombers like the B-1 Lancer and the B-52 Stratofortress. In sports news, the American golfers rallied on the final day to beat the international team at the President's Cup. This is the first time in the event's history where we, Team USA, trailed on home turf entering the final session. The U.S. captain, Snedeker, said, "The president told me I'm going to bring energy today for you. You guys need it. I told him if we did this, he gets all the credit. So thank you, President Trump." In other sports news, a wonderful baseball moment this weekend. Justin Verlander's last game pitching. He started with the Detroit Tigers 20 years ago. He played there for 12 years, went to a bunch of other teams. He played his final season back at the Tigers. 10-time All-Star, 2 World Series victories, 3-time Cy Young, Rookie of the Year in 2006, 3 no-hitters, one of the greats. His last game was on Saturday. And when the manager came to the mound to take him out of the game, he walked a little bit out and pointed out to the stands, and out came Verlander's 7-year-old daughter sprinting to the mound to give dad a hug. Well done, Detroit Tigers, for making that just pure cinema. I'm Mike Slater from the podcast Politics by Faith. 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The great Bill O'Reilly has your message of the day. Next.
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2: Mrs. Dakota Livesay chronicling another true story taken from the 1800s, a time known to all as the Old West. On September 25, 1867, Oliver Loving, one of the great pioneer Texas cattlemen, died at the age of 55. Incidentally, the story of his death may have a familiar ring.

0: Trevor Loving was born in Kentucky and moved to Texas at the age of 33, where he engaged in farming and freighting. And finally, at the age of 44, when most men are choosing a quiet life, Loving got involved with cattle and driving them to places where they had never been. In 1858, he took Texas Longhorns to Chicago along what was to become the Shawnee Trail. A year later, he took cattle up to Denver to supply the needs of the gold miners. Following the Civil War, Oliver Loving teamed up with Charles Goodnight, and in 1866, they established the Goodnight Loving Trail that went from Texas to Fort Sumner, New Mexico. The second year they took the trail, they encountered a number of Indians, causing delays in the drive. To assure the buyers, Loving and Billy Wilson went in advance of the cattle to Fort Sumner. They encountered some Indians, and Loving was shot in the wrist and side. Thinking he was going to die, Loving persuaded Wilson to leave him. But Loving didn't die. For 7 days he crawled until he encountered some men who took him to Fort Sumner. Gangrene had set in his arm, but an inexperienced doctor chose not to amputate. When partner Charles Goodnight arrived in Fort Sumner, he was excited to discover Loving had survived. But the gangrene had gotten so bad that even after amputation, Loving died 3 weeks later. If the story of Loving's death sounds familiar, it's probably because you've watched the movie Lonesome Dove and remember the character Gus McCall, who is said to have been patterned after Loving. You've just heard another story from Old West Radio. I'm Dakota Livesay.
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2: If you allow 50 guests a day to use your jumbo swimming pool, does that make it public? The court splashed around in that question in the case of the pyrotechnical pool. I'm Curtis Howard with today's Point of Law. Andrew Wilder and his wife Emerald were generous, impulsive, big-hearted people, and hot-tempered as well. They were also very affluent. One spring, they were building a new home. Emerald had an idea. She said, "Honey, let's build a great big swimming pool, maybe 50 feet by 70 feet or something like that. Then we can have dozens of kids in during the hot summer." Andrew said, "Great idea, sweetheart. We'll do it." When the pool was finished, Emerald sent invitations to 300 teenagers in the community. 100 registered, and about 50 used the pool every day. They and the Wilders enjoyed it immensely. Andrew took pride in the fine equipment he'd installed to keep the water clean and clear. He even had samples checked every week to be sure the water had no harmful polyforms. Then one day, a county inspector turned up. He said, "I got to check your operation here for possible contamination." Andrew was offended. He exploded, saying, "That pool is thoroughly checked and serviced by experts. I'll show you their weekly reports, but you're not testing it yourself." The inspector refused to look at Andrew's reports. He said, "I'm following the law, Mr. Wilder, and if you don't, I'll have to close you down." Andrew said, "Just try." So the inspector did try. He had the County Board of Health file suit. He asked the court to order the pool inspected, and if Andrew still refused, to order it closed. The Board of Health's attorney told the court, "The law gives us the right to inspect swimming pools. That's because the water can spread infections. By testing, we can be sure pools are safe. That way, the public is protected. This order should be made." The Wilder's attorney said, "That's okay for public swimming pools, but this is not a public pool. It's private. We only admit invited guests. There is no fee or admission charge. The authorities have no right, therefore, under the law, to interfere with a host couple and their guests. This order should be denied." How would you decide this tempest in a swimming pool? If you allow 50 guests a day to use your jumbo swimming pool, does that make it public? Yes, said a California court. What it is and how it is used determines its character. Here, even though admission is restricted, and even though there is no charge for its use, the pool must be considered public. Andrew and Emerald must allow the health department to test it. It's a point of law.
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4: Now time for a look at the weather for this Monday, September 28th. In Nebraska tonight, mostly cloudy with showers and storms expected in the west. Lows in the mid-60s. On Tuesday, cloudy with showers likely and highs of around 70. In Oklahoma tonight, partly cloudy with a slight chance for showers. Lows in the mid-60s to around 70. And on Tuesday, cloudy with showers and storms in the Panhandle. Highs in the mid to upper 80s and upper 70s across the state. In Kansas tonight, cloudy skies with showers possible in the far west, lows in the mid-60s. And on Tuesday, mostly cloudy with a shower or storm in the east, highs in the upper 70s and lower 80s across the state. And that's been a look at the weather on KFRM.
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4: Now time for a market update on KFRM. December corn down 6 at 522.25. March down 6 at 536, and May down 6 at 542.75. December Kansas City wheat down 13.75 at 748.25. March down 14.25 at 759.75, and May down 14 at 764.5. December Chicago wheat down 13 at 690.25. March down 12.75 at 705.25. In May, down 12 at 712. November soybeans down 30.5 at 1288.5. January down 29.75 at 1302.75. And March down 27.25 at 1312.25. October soybean meal down 990 at 364. December down 1080 at 360.20, and January down 960 at 360.20. October soybean oil down 8 at 67.20. December down 11 at 67.73, and January down 19 at 67.85. In the livestock futures, October live cattle down 85 at 218.02. December down 112 at 221.10, and February down 100 at 223.30. October feeder cattle down 237 at 332.55. November down 190 at 330.07, and January down 142 at 322.92. October lean hogs up 45 at 78.67. December down 10 at 68.92, and February down 25 at 70.07. In the oil futures, West Texas crude up 42 cents at 92.83, gasoline down 2 cents at 3.36, and heating oil down 1 cent at 4.66. And that's been the market update on KFRM.
7: Happy Monday. Hope you had a great weekend. Good to be back with you here today. I'm Chad Wolf with the Northwest Kansas Update on 550 KFRM. A lot to talk about today, and we won't get to it all, but we'll get a good start and be talking about it here over the next several days. Of course, the big news that you're probably well aware of, unless you've been living under a rock, big rains headed to Northwest Kansas, the state of Kansas, the entire central United States. Before we get to that, got to wrap up last week in Northwest Kansas. Seen some hefty rainfall totals around the area Wednesday through Friday. Rainfall in Northwest Kansas, a lot of it, most everybody over 2 inches, a lot of reports over 3, quite a few over 4, maybe even over 5 inches of rain there the end of the work week last week. So saturated ground in Northwest Kansas for sure. About everybody seeing some substantial rainfall, maybe far out west along that Kansas-Colorado state line, lesser rainfall amounts out that way. That's last week. This week, more rain on the way. If you haven't heard, Hurricane Polo, remnants of that, also an upper-level low, moving in to Northwest Kansas and bringing heavy rains on already saturated grounds. Precip forecast calling for well over 2 inches, in most cases 3 inches, up to 4, 5, maybe even outside reports up to 6 inches of rain expected in Northwest Kansas here over the next few days. And as mentioned, on already saturated ground. It's wild. I don't know if I've quite seen anything like this with expected rainfall in Northwest Kansas here over the next few days, and rainfall amounts of 3+, even 4 inches likely. Like I say, it's a little different deal, a little different setup. Folks kind of getting prepared for that, not expecting severe weather, just rain and a lot of it. We'll say might clear off as we get into later on this week, Thursday, and over the next several days and weeks. Looks like things clearing off and drying out. Week 4 high school football results from around Northwest Kansas. The winners in the area, will buzz through them real fast. Winona, a winner over Brewster. It was Shylin over Northern Valley. Colby's rally falls short against Huguenin. Also, Dighton, the winner over Tribune, Greeley County. Joaquini Trigo falls to El Saline. Goodland, a good game, but comes up short against Holcomb. Hill City, a winner against Sublette. It was Hoxie over Oakley, Quinter over Neff City, Norton over Phillipsburg by 2 points. Other winners in Northwest Kansas, Oberlin, Decatur County. Also, Sharon Springs, Wallace County, Leota, Wichita County, Golden Plains, and Weskin. For your KFRM News, I'm Chad Wolf.
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10: Now it's time to go back to the times when the Plains cattle industry was young. Cow Tales and Cattle Trails with the cowboy, Jim Gray.
11: Well, a lot of people are under the mistaken idea that the prairie was just this barren prairie with no trees, and that was not actually the case. Most of the river channels, the Smoky Hill River, the Arkansas River, the Saline River, most of those locations actually had large groves of trees. There would be, you know, a corridor of trees along the banks, but sometimes in nearby valleys there would be whole groves of trees. The reason why we get the idea that there were no trees out on the plains was this this push of military activity onto the prairie, and they were, of course, in need of timber. They were in need of firewood, and so those groves were being cut down, and the corridors of trees along the rivers were being cut down for those various needs, as well as this new push for the railroad across the state of Kansas and the need for railroad ties. And there were particular areas that had been reserved for the either the military or the railroad had reserved areas where they were the only ones allowed to cut these trees, and for the railroad they cut them down to for the railroad ties. And if you see the photographs of the early railroad across Kansas, these ties are pretty rough, and they had to follow up within just a few years to replace them with better quality, but that was to get that track across the state. So what happened was, by the time settlers began to come into the area, they don't see trees. And so the idea that there was a treeless plain caught on with the settlers, because that, by the time they got here, that's just what it was.
10: That was Jim Gray, Executive Director of the National Drovers Hall of Fame in Ellsworth, Kansas, and author of Desperate Seed, Ellsworth, Kansas in the Violent Frontier.
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15: Breaking news this hour at Town Hall. I'm Bob Agnew in Washington. President Trump says he believes talks will continue with Iran this week after he turned down a ceasefire offer. In a phone interview with Axios, the president said Iran wants to make a deal, but it's not the deal he wants to make. He says the president would have accepted that maybe a year ago, but he says Iran has now overplayed its hand and that deal is off. An investigation is underway into a suspected terrorist plot targeting a British airbase used by U.S. military members.
16: Authorities have released few details about the suspects or their possible motives. But Iran has threatened the base in the past, in July calling it a legitimate target. The president suggesting the suspects were under surveillance.
17: We had them under view for a long time and we got them.
15: That's NBC's Ralph Sanchez reporting. The five men now being held on suspicion of terrorism and explosives charges. Taking a look now at a lot of the health news is Scott Pringle.
18: It's the time of year for asthma flare-ups with the transition from summer into fall. Dr. Megan Conroy at the Ohio State University Wexner Medical Center says changes in temperature, humidity, and pollens really have an impact on airway inflammation, and that's the driver of asthma.
19: We also see increase in circulation of respiratory viruses, so the common cold virus and others that start to circulate in the fall. These are the most common causes of asthma flares. We also see increase in pollens like ragweed.
18: She recommends people take all medications as prescribed, no matter how frequently symptoms of asthma occur, and have a rescue inhaler on hand. Cancer is more common in people with type 2 diabetes. A new study being presented at the European Association for the Study of Diabetes shows cancer impacts people with type 2 diabetes twice as much as the rest of the population. Researchers looked at health data for all adults living in Denmark between the years of 1996 and 2022 for their study. Health update, I'm Scott Pringle.
15: More on these stories at townhall.com.
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25: I'm meteorologist Jennifer Wojcicki on the Kansas Agriculture Network. Well, it does look like we can expect to see a relatively average afternoon ahead for the entire state here for today. Highs getting into the mid to upper 70s for the northern portions of the state, low to mid 80s for the southern portions. It looks like, again, fairly average, slightly above or below it here across the state for today. It also looks like we can expect to see mostly cloudy skies across the north central portions of the state early on this afternoon, a mixture of clouds and sun developing across the northern parts for the later part of the afternoon hours, otherwise sunny skies for southern Kansas today. For tonight, it looks like mostly cloudy skies for the northwestern portions of the state, partly cloudy for the rest. But as we get to the overnight hours, we'll start to see more of that cloud cover building in for the western portions of the state tonight, with overnight lows primarily in the 60s across the state. Some chances for some showers and thunderstorms come in here late tonight, and then mainly in the overnight hours for the extreme western portions of the state. As we get to Tuesday, we'll see a little bit more of a difference in temperatures, upper 60s for the northwestern portions of the state as a cold front begins to push through, still lingering in the mid 80s for the southeastern portions. Also looking at a pretty decent chance for some showers and thunderstorms throughout most of the state tomorrow, with the exception of the southeastern portions. And it also looks like we can expect to see mostly cloudy skies building throughout the day as well. Wednesday, it looks like we can expect to see again that same sort of temperature gradient, mid to upper 60s for the northwestern portions of the state, mid 80s in the southeast, a pretty decent chance for showers and storms across the whole state with cloudy skies. Then by Thursday, that cold front continues to push through the region, looks like 60s for the west, moving into the 70s for the east, with cloudy skies across the state and a chance for some showers and thunderstorms as well. 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
28: 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It is a Monday check into sports. Kansas City Chiefs yesterday get it done to go 3-0. Wasn't real easy against a team that has struggled this year, but Patrick Mahomes throws for two TDs, and Kenneth Walker III, K9, gets to the end zone a couple of times. In fact, he began the scoring yesterday for the Chiefs on the opening drive.
0: Double tight, single back is Walker on third down and one. Runs hard left side, 10, 5, touchdown! Kansas City, K9 for 6. And the Chiefs go right down the field on the first drive of the game to get a Ken Walker the third. 10-yard touchdown to lead 6-0.
1: Mahomes finished the game 20 of 24 passing. He did have an interception. He threw a 5-yard touchdown scoop pass to Kenneth Walker III and an 11-yard TD to Travis Kelce to put the game away.
0: Double tight, single back is Walker on third down and one. Runs hard left side, 10, 5, touchdown! Kansas City, K9 for 6. And the Chiefs go right down the field on the first drive of the game to get a Ken Walker III 10-yard touchdown to lead 6-0.
1: Chiefs back at it this Sunday and back on the road in an AFC rivalry showdown. It's Raider week. They take on the Las Vegas Raiders this coming Sunday afternoon. That'll be a 2 o'clock pregame. They'll kick around 3:25. Big 12 football from the weekend saw the Kansas State Wildcats go into Cincy and really struggle. They made it interesting late, but lost a 31-26 ball game. They led going into halftime, got the football to begin the second half, and in the opening play, Avery Johnson with a pass completion, but it was fumbled away, and that really turned the tide on the Cats, who took their first loss of the season. They have a bye week coming up. KU had a bye week, and now we'll get back into action this Saturday. The Jayhawks will be at home against Middle Tennessee. Action from this past weekend included Baylor holding off Colorado 23-13, Texas Tech big over Sam Houston 49-14, Central Florida beats TCU 21-13. It was a win for Utah 31-17 at Iowa State. Houston a winner over Georgia Southern on the road 42-28. Oklahoma State got it done at West Virginia. They've won two big games. This one 41-24 for the Cowboys. And Arizona held off Washington State on the road 34-24. And the USA has claimed the President's Cup once again. They were down 3 points going into yesterday's action, but in singles play, it was all about the Americans. The U.S. now 14-1-1 in this event, while the internationals, who led Saturday night on foreign soil for the first time ever, will try to figure out something in 2 years from now. But again, it's the USA getting it done. Look at sports on a Monday for 550 AM radio. I'm Rocky Downing.
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3: This is Kim Fritzmeyer with your Central Kansas Report on KFRM. Salina Family Healthcare Center celebrated a milestone in the construction of its new 76,000-square-foot facility with the placement of a final beam last week. The new facility will bring medical, behavioral health, dental, eye care, and pharmacy services together under one roof and provide behavioral health, dental, eye care, and pharmacy services together under one roof with additional space to care for patients. The project will help improve access to care, reduce barriers for patients, and create a more connected experiences for those they serve. The building will also support the growth of Salina Family Healthcare's residency programs. The clinical residency program will expand from 1 to 2 pharmacy residents each year, while the Smoky Hill Family Medical Residency program will grow from 15 to 18 residents. A film about the Smoky Hill River Festival in Salina won top honors at the Salt City Film Festival in Wichita this past weekend. 4 days in June was a film created by Feely Creative based in Salina. Their team began filming the Smoky Hill River Festival 5 years ago to make the documentary about the annual Salina event. Feely Creative earned a Best of the Best award. Some 150 films and documentaries were submitted for this year's festival, and 28 films made the cut. 4 days in June is a feature-length documentary exploring creativity, community, and the experiences that bring people, artists, musicians, volunteers, and families together for 4 days. The film will be shown at Boulevard Theaters in Old Town, Wichita for a special theatrical run October 1st through the 4th. Tickets will be available through Boulevard Theaters. Shows will be at 5 and 7 p.m. this Thursday, Friday, and Sunday. On Saturday, the showings are at 5 and 7:30. For more information about the film itself, visit their website, 4daysinjune.com. Salina's Country Club Heights neighborhood is turning 100 years old this year. Historian and resident Andrew Breer will explore the people, places, and stories that led to the creation of the neighborhood for a Smoky Hill Museum's first Thursday presentation. That will be at 5:30 this Thursday at the Downtown Salina Museum. The presentation also is available via a Zoom link at www.smokyhillmuseum.org. An encore presentation video will be posted on the museum's website and Facebook page this Friday. Central Christian College of Kansas will break ground on a new manufacturing training center to house the Bradbury School of Manufacturing and Innovation. Groundbreaking will take place at noon on Friday at the Central Christian College campus located at 1200 South Main Street in McPherson. The privately funded project is designed to expand manufacturing education and workforce training opportunities for students, area schools, and regional employers. Students will train with machining, robotics, and automation equipment while developing technical and professional skills needed by regional employers. In McPherson County alone, manufacturing accounts for more than one quarter of the private sector employment, the college said. Bradbury School of Manufacturing and Innovation enrolled its first students this fall and offers industry-recognized certifications and credentials leading to an Associate of Applied Science or Bachelor of Science in Manufacturing Technology. Central Christian College is also developing opportunities for area schools, dual credit students, adult learners, and incumbent workers. The facility is scheduled for completion in the spring of 2027, with students entering the new training center the fall of 2027. This has been Kim Fritzmeyer with your Central Kansas Report on KFRM 550 AM, the voice of the Plains.
4: I'm Steve Knopfsinger, and on the front porch today, I'll be hosting Cliff Young, who started his hospitality food service career at the age of 13 at our Rex Theater, and eventually ended up owning a coffee business, Coachella Valley Coffee. Today, he'll talk about his life growing up and his journey from growing up part of his life in Clay Center to going out to California and getting food and restaurants and doing reviews and then starting his coffee business. And he'll also talk about his life and some of his plans for retirement. That's here today on the front porch.
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6: Good day, everyone. This is Scott Rhodes with the USDA Market News Service in St. Joseph, Missouri, with the noon livestock and grain market report for Monday, September the 28th. On last Thursday, negotiated cash trade in Nebraska and the Western Corn Belt was light on moderate demand. Compared to Tuesday in Nebraska, dress purchases were steady to $5 lower, ranging from $3.45 to $3.50 on a light test. There were a few live purchases ranging from $2.20 to $2.23, but not enough for an adequate market test. The last established live market test in Nebraska was last week at mostly $2.22 to $2.23. And compared to last week in the Western Corn Belt, live purchases were steady to $3 lower at mostly $2.20. There were a few dress purchases ranging from $3.45 to $3.55, but not enough at any one price level for an adequate market test. The last established dress market test in the Western Corn Belt was last week at $3.50. Let's look at formula purchases. The head count for Friday was 35,600 with an average carcass weight of 954 and a weighted average net price of $358.77. Let's head over and take a look at our boxed beef cutouts. The choice cutout is at $381.54, up $271 for the day. The select $357.62, up $186 for the day. This puts the choice select spread at $23.92. There's been 46 loads traded for the day so far, with 25 choice, 8 select, and 13 loads of trimmings and grindings. Looking at the cutter cow cutout, the current value is at $325.37, down 70 cents.
7: For boneless processing beef, there's been 50 loads traded nationally. With the National Daily Pork Report, the morning movement totaled 139 loads. The carcass price is at $87.26, up 52 cents. On a National Daily Direct Hog Report, there's 306 negotiated sales, and the five-day rolling average is at $79.72. Let's head on over and take a look at our futures from the Chicago Mercantile Exchange. Live cattle for October, down 47 at 218.40. December, down 112 at 221.02. February, down 112 at 223.17. Feeder cattle for October, down 175 at 333.17. November, down 160 at 330.37. January, down 127 at 323.07. Lean hogs for October, up 62 at 78.85. December, down 12 at 68.90. February, down 20 at 70.12. Let's head over to our grains. Corn for December, down 5.25 at 5.23. March, down 5.25 at 5.36.75. May, down 5 at 5.43.75. Soybeans for November, down 29.5 at 12.89.5. January, down 28.75 at 13.03.75. March, down 26.25 at 13.13.25. Hard red winter wheat for December, down 13 at 7.49. March, down 13 at 7.61. May, down 12.25 at 7.66. This is a look at your midday market report for USDA Market News Service in St. Joseph, Missouri. This has been Scott Rhodes.
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10: Now time for a market update on KFRM. I'm here with Tom Leffler with Leffler Commodities out of Augusta, Kansas. How's it going, Tom?
11: Well, we are doing much better than our ag markets. The only thing we have on the positive side at the moment is the cotton market. Our cattle market did start with some upside, but our grain markets have been negative almost ever since the opening last night. The main reason for the downside, the soybean complex. Soybeans in particular, as we saw announced that China had dropped country-specific tariffs on a lot of U.S. goods, as much as $30 billion worth, but they excluded soybeans. And excluding soybeans, that caused the soybean market to fall apart. It pulled the corn and the soybeans lower. The only good thing I can say, all of these markets have bounced off their lows, but we are still on the negative side. When you get past that, there's not a lot of other big negative news out there. That seems to be the worst thing that's going on right now, is most everyone was looking for something positive to come out of last week's meeting between China and the U.S., and we really didn't see anything to get excited about. There wasn't nothing negative, but there was not nothing positive to continue to help support a market to the upside. Now, we also saw this morning our weekly export inspections come out, and we're looking at our wheat coming in at 311,000 metric tons. Now, that is the fourth lowest of the 17th week of the marketing year. And we saw the Philippines take 39%, Mexico 22%, and Nigeria took 18%. Now, the corn came in just shy of 1.6 million metric tons. Mexico took 33%. Japan took 22%. South Korea took 22%. Japan took 16%. And that was the third largest for the fourth week of the marketing year. Soybeans had a great number, 1.15 million metric tons. China, of course, doing 70% of that. Egypt, 10%. Japan, 4%. And that was a marketing year high for the fourth week of the marketing year. Now, other than that, you look in the wheat market, nothing major's changed there. The Black Sea situation is still what you would call a mess. It's not getting any better. And it does not look like there's any end in sight at the moment. Now, in the corn market, we really don't have any news out there. I did see over the weekend out on social media, and you got to be careful about what you see on social media and how much of it you believe and how widespread it could be. But I saw some farmers, especially in the Corn Belt, showing soybean pods and ears of corn that was showing some sprouting problems. Now, I'm not going to say that doesn't happen to some extent somewhere every year, and I do hear of it being widespread, but especially up in the Corn Belt, they have fought an awful lot of moisture here in the last month. And I think I was hearing this morning where they said Iowa could be on pace for a record amount of rainfall in the month of September. In the soybean market, we saw Ag Rule say that Brazil is 3.4% planted on their soybeans. A year ago, it was 3.2, so they're right in line with what they was doing a year ago. China's auction of their soybeans, they had auction up 543,000 metric tons, only was able to sell 192,000. That's only 37%. That's about the poorest one they've had here as of late as far as getting rid of some of those imported soybeans that they have. When you get past that, we'll be looking this afternoon at the 3 o'clock crop condition ratings and crop progress numbers. We're hearing comments out there that maybe the corn and the soybeans are both somewhere close to 20% harvested across the country. Now, on Wednesday at 11 o'clock, we have the quarterly grain stocks, and we have a small grains summary coming out. As far as the trade's estimates on the grain stocks, they're looking for corn, 1.911 billion bushels. That's up 360 million from a year ago. Soybean stocks, 321 million, down 4 million. And wheat, 1.857 billion. That's down 277 million. Now, the small grain summary will give us the final production numbers on wheat. When you look at all wheat, they're looking at 1.528 billion. That's down 457 million from a year ago. All winter, 989 million, down 413 million. Hard red winter, 463 million. That's down 341 million. Soft red winter, 288 million, down 65 million. And other spring, 472 million, down 25 million. So plumb across the board there, we're looking at less wheat production. No big surprise there. Now, looking at the wheat market, we have seen mixed trade, but it's been mostly negative trade. There was very little positive in the market. We have seen our December and July Kansas City wheat have their lowest trade since the 14th of August. When you look at their September high to today's low, December Kansas City's dropped $1.19.5. July's dropped $1.04.75. In Chicago, December and July, the lowest trade since August 19th. December Chicago's dropped $1.12 this month, and July Chicago, 97.75 cents. In the corn market, December and March corn both have traded lower. Both have held inside trading positions compared to Friday, so no new lows have been made. New crop December has dropped 35 cents from its September high to last Friday's low. In the soybeans, November soybeans actually squeaked in, and I should say January also, both squeaked out a two-session high early in the trade, and then it was downhill from there on out as they both have made 19-session lows. Now, November soybeans from their September high to today's low has dropped 56 cents. December soybean meal made a five-session low today, and December bean oil has traded mixed with a three-session high. At the moment, we are looking at December Kansas City wheat, 14 cents lower at 7.48. March down 14 cents at 7.60. New crop July down 13 and a quarter at 7.61 and a quarter. December Chicago wheat, 12 and a quarter lower at 7.28 and three quarters. March down 13 and three quarters at 7.04 and a half. And December Minneapolis down 9 cents at 7.04 and a half. December corns, a nickel lower at 5.23 and a quarter. March down 5 and a quarter at 5.36 and three quarters. Next December down 2 and three quarters at 5.25 and a quarter. November beans, 29 and three quarters lower at 12.89 and a half. 79.25 was the low today. January means 28.75 lower, 13.03.75, and next November down 19.25 at 12.57.5. In December, meal we're down $11.50 at $359.50. December bean oil down 10 points at $67.74. December cotton's up 21 points at $82.92, and March up 29 at $85.78. Well, we got downside at the moment in our cattle complex across the board, but it has not been that way the entire session. Our most active October and December contracts have traded two-sided, but have held inside trading sessions compared to Friday. While we saw October feeder cattle trade mixed, they made a new high for the move, a 9-session high. But looking at November and January, they also traded mixed with their highest trade today since since July 24th. So there was some good upside at one time, but it was very short-lived, and we've been holding lower ever since then. Now, box beef today, $2.71 higher on choice, $1.86 higher on selects, on a total movement of 46 loads. We heard last week that possibly we had 222 to 223 cash trade in Kansas. There's even reports of 226, which we also saw the week before. But it's hard to confirm this stuff out there. Most of it's word of mouth, being we're still in confidential reporting, according to USDA. Now, Nebraska, they've had an average price of $221.85, and they moved a little bit over 17,000 head of cattle. Now, the week before, their average was $222.26, so they dropped off, you know, a little bit over 50 cents there. Other than that, we saw very little fresh news after we got by last week's situation in Southwest Kansas. There was plenty of stuff on social media. Some of it was a little bit biased with opinions out there. It's quieted down much more. I can't really tell you how the situation is at the packing plants, whether they're seeing more of their workers return versus what they saw last week. It pretty well seems to be confirmed there was not ICE agents on the facilities of the beef plants. They were looking for people in particular, and it was mainly just a factor of workers being afraid to go to work. And it did have an impact. It cut back on the cattle kill. It cut back on a lot of things. It caused a lot of problems on deliveries of cattle, delivery of beef. So it was a problem. But other than that, nothing fresh this morning. One thing that is new today, up till now, we had not found one report of a captured wild fly in the screwworm traps. They have caught one, what they call a wild fly. I don't know where. Last I looked, they hadn't identified where it was, but that's the first one that's been caught since they put these traps out. Other than that, looking over the hog complex, we've seen mostly lower, but there has been some mixed trade. We have seen some new contract lows made today also. Not a lot of fresh news out there to go along in the cattle complex or the hogs now. October live cattle, 82 cents lower at 218.05. December down 90 at 221.25. Feb down 82 at 223.47. April down 65 at 225.17. October feeders, $2.50 lower, 332.42. November down $1.92 at 330.05. January down $1.42 at 322.92. March down $1.10 at 319.07. And next August down 62 cents at 318.30. October hogs are 47 higher at 78.70. December hogs down 25 at 68.77. February down 32 at $70 even. Well, we've seen mostly downside in our equity markets. We're currently negative by 220 points in the Dow Jones at 51,609. In the December S&P, we're 40 points lower at 7,764. The December NASDAQ down 262 points at 30,630. The December dollar index has been higher the majority of the session today. We have seen back on Thursday the highest trade since July 28th. And in the last 9 sessions, we've been holding above the $100 mark. Right now, we're at 15 cents, $100.86. We got mixed trade right now in the energy markets. We did have early upside, but we have backed off of that some negative trade. Just now, the November crude got back positive by 25 cents at 92.66. Today's high was 96.54. November heating oil is up 4.5 cents at 4.51. November RBOB is a penny and a half lower, 317. November natural gas is down 11 cents at 311. Or in the metal markets, they took a hefty loss to the downside today. We're down $149 in December. Gold at $4,171 in December. Silver down $3 even at $61.81. 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
4: This is Steve Knopfsinger, and it's time for your Ag News on this Monday, September 28th. Oat futures have climbed nearly $1 per bushel during the third quarter as shrinking Canadian production and tight U.S. supplies support prices. Farm Progress reported oat futures recently broke above $4 per bushel for the first time in 2 years. The rally comes as Canada, a key supplier to the United States, faces a sharply smaller crop. Statistics Canada estimates 2026 oat production at about 3 million metric tons, down 22.7% from last year. Harvested acreage is projected to fall nearly 20%, while yields are expected to decline 3.5%. The United States remains a net oat importer. Farm Progress says USDA projects U.S. production at 68 million bushels compared with imports of 72 million bushels and domestic consumption of 138 million bushels. Ending stocks are estimated at 32 million bushels. Tighter North American supplies could continue supporting prices into 2027. U.S. farmers are awaiting more details on agricultural trade after President Donald Trump and Chinese President Xi Jinping concluded talks Thursday without announcing a broader trade agreement. Reuters reported the countries extended their existing trade truce by 2 months, giving negotiators additional time to address tariffs, agricultural purchases, and other disputes. Treasury Secretary Scott Bessent said China is meeting an earlier commitment to purchase 25 million metric tons of U.S. soybeans annually, but it is behind on a pledge to buy $17 billion in other U.S. agricultural products. China has yet to purchase U.S. corn for the current marketing year, while sorghum purchases have lagged expectations. Farm groups are seeking stronger purchase commitments and reduced Chinese tariffs on American agricultural products. The trade truce now runs through January 10th as negotiations toward a broader agreement continue. Earlier this year, the USDA announced a plan to help the struggling packer sector and ideally will benefit producers and consumers as well. The Strengthening Processing for U.S. Ranchers, or SPUR program, looks to temporarily support eligible beef processing facilities with $500 million set aside to be used to support small and medium-sized processors. Idaho State Department of Agriculture Director Chanel Tewalt says processors like those in the Gem State have long advocated for a program like SPUR, but the devil is always in the details. Tewalt said if USDA is going to spend $500 million, the department must use discernment when it comes to those that receive funding.
14: Making sure to invest in packers
4: to be used to support small and medium-sized processors. Idaho State Department of Agriculture Director Chanel Tewalt says processors like those in the Gem State have long advocated for a program like SPUR, but the devil is always in the details. Tewalt said if USDA is going to spend a half billion dollars, the department

0: The big four aren't important, obviously, in beef packing in America.
1: Tewalt added that in Idaho and the Intermountain West, the local agriculture industry likes to see mid-sized processors that are dedicated to the producers, a place where they have a name and a relationship. She added that sustainable, realistic packer investments are key to a successful mid-sized category.
0: Which in a lot of ways has been a bit of a donut hole. There is investment with really big processors. There actually has been some investment with really small processors as well. And there was quite a few tranches of money that came through in the previous administration. Mid-sized packers, again, this group that I've been talking about already is so pivotally important to Idaho because they're still processing big enough numbers to be very helpful to us as an industry, whether it's a coal plant for dairy, which we have and are so lucky to have, it's the premium products with agribeef, it's so many of these things that we benefit from as a state and makes for an excellent beef community at large.
1: Tewalt noted these spur investments, if done correctly, will benefit not just producers, not just packers, but foster an environment where everyone can be successful. The USDA Agricultural Research Service is using predictive modeling and artificial intelligence to improve the detection and management of the New World screwworm infestations. Researchers are analyzing environmental, ecological, and historical data to identify areas where the pest is most likely to emerge and spread. The models evaluate factors such as habitat suitability, temperature, rainfall, host preferences, and previous outbreaks. This information helps animal health agencies focus surveillance efforts and direct resources to locations facing the highest risk. ARS developed the modeling system to support timely decision-making and improve pest control strategies. The forecasts help agencies determine where monitoring activities, fly trapping, and other management measures can be most effective. A major focus of the effort is improving the use of sterile insect technique, a proven method for controlling New World screwworm populations. By releasing sterile flies into affected areas, officials can disrupt the pest's reproductive cycle and gradually reduce infestations. According to USDA officials, predictive modeling helps strengthen eradication efforts by identifying the most effective locations for intervention. The technology allows agencies to act proactively rather than waiting for infestations to become widespread. Researchers note that forecasting tools cannot account for every situation, particularly events involving the movement of infested animals. For that reason, livestock producers are encouraged to follow animal movement regulations and work closely with state animal health officials. Kansas State University will host the 5th Annual Heartland AI Symposium from November 10th through 12th, 2026, bringing together students, educators, researchers, industry professionals, and community members. The event will focus on how artificial intelligence is influencing education, agriculture, business, healthcare, creativity, and everyday life. Centered on the theme, Our Society in the Age of AI, the symposium has expanded into regional, hybrid, and interdisciplinary event. It aims to help participants better understand the opportunities and challenges associated with rapidly evolving AI technologies. The symposium will feature more than 100 learning opportunities, including keynote presentations, panel discussions, workshops, networking events, and a two-day AI hackathon. Programs are designed for participants of all experience levels, from beginners to advanced AI users. Attendees can participate in more than 80 sessions and 12 hands-on workshops covering topics such as AI literacy, ethics, education, agriculture, environmental sustainability, public policy, research methods, arts, and writing. Multi-institutional student and faculty panels will also explore diverse perspectives on AI. For more information, you can go online and type KSU AI Symposium. And that's been a look at your Ag News on this Monday, September 28th.
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2: Regional weather summary on KFRM. A soaking rain event moves through the region from Tuesday through Thursday night. Some rainfall totals of a few inches are expected around the region. Drying is expected by Friday into the start of the weekend and into next week. And that's been the regional weather summary on KFRM.
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4: It's Trish Swoboda with KFRM, and it's time to take a look at your Kansas News Today and your afternoon Kansas Journal entry. The Kansas foster care system is showing progress in some areas covered by a court settlement, but state officials admit they still have work to do. The McIntyre settlement is a court agreement that established 10 standards for improving outcomes for foster children. The state has met four of the 10 standards, including placement stability, mental health screenings, crisis intervention services, and licensed placement capacity. Three other measures improved in 2025, including a 31% reduction in night-to-night placements. But the settlement calls for those placements to be eliminated, and the state has not yet reached that goal. Laura Howard, Secretary of the Department for Children and Families, says they've taken a step in the right direction.
5: This is really the first measurable reduction we've seen in the number of what are deemed night-to-night or short-term placements.
4: Since the settlement began measuring outcomes in 2020, this marks the first reduction in night-to-night and short-term placements. Other metrics remain static or have even declined. One area that needs improvement is tracking whether children's mental and behavioral health needs are being addressed. Representatives Cherise Davids and Gabe Evans announced the introduction of bipartisan legislation aimed at making it easier for families to apply for Social Security survivor benefits. The Survivor Benefits Application Modernization Act would require the Social Security Administration to create an online system for scheduling appointments and applying for survivor benefits. Supporters say the changes could reduce phone wait times, paperwork, and trips to Social Security offices for surviving spouses, children, and dependent parents. The bill would require an online scheduling system with 180 days and online applications within 1 year of enactment. The SSA also would have to report to Congress on processing times, administrative savings, and fraud and identity theft within 3 years. Scientists say helping grassland birds recover from sharp decline will take targeted conservation and the support of Kansas ranches. The Central Grassland Bird Working Group brought together experts on ecology, economics, and more to study factors like where ranches are at risk of becoming cropland. Conserving areas like the Flint Hills of Kansas would help Great Plains birds like the Eastern Meadowlark. Ornithologist Brant Ryder with the Bird Conservancy of the Rockies says cattle ranches provide critical habitat.
6: People think that food production is at odds with conservation, and it's not. And so we have a saying, what is good for the herd is good for the bird.
4: Ryder says some grassland bird species have lost more than 70% of their populations. Three people were killed in a shooting at a southeast Wichita home Saturday, and a suspect was arrested within 2 hours after authorities tracked his vehicle to Butler County. During a press conference, Captain Aaron Moses said a 911 caller reported people had been shot at a home in the 5,000 block of East Blake.
7: Our officers were immediately dispatched to the call and responded using their emergency lights and sirens, arriving a short time later. When officers arrived, they located three gunshot victims inside the residence. Those victims were later pronounced deceased at the scene. Through the investigation, we determined that there were a total of six people inside the residence at the time of the shooting, along with the suspect. The three victims, as well as three other individuals who were uninjured. Those are an adult male, an adult female, and a juvenile female.
4: Investigators said the suspect left in a black 2014 Infiniti QX60. Flock license plate readers helped authorities track the vehicle south from Wichita. A Butler County deputy located the vehicle on U.S. 77, and the suspect was arrested without incident just south of Augusta. He faces murder charges. The investigation remains ongoing. Hunters might choose to use hunting plots as a way to get more wildlife in an area they desire. K-State wildlife specialist Drew Ricketts explains what a hunting plot is and why he does not refer to them as food plots.
8: Here in Kansas and throughout much of the Great Plains, we've got really fertile soils and tend to have abundant natural food in most situations. And that natural food can also be supplemented by the row crops that we might have in a commercial agriculture situation. So that's why I usually refer to these as hunting plots rather than food plots, because really the purpose here is to concentrate animal activity rather than because the critter actually needs the food to be provided.
4: Ricketts recommends forage oats as a strong choice for deer hunting plots because deer prefer oats and they grow well in a wide range of Kansas soils. Other cereal grains, including wheat and rye, can also work. Ricketts also discusses other plants hunters can add to their food plot mixtures.
8: It's good to supplement those cereal grains with a legume, and Austrian winter peas are a very hardy plant. They're another plant that's really tolerant of a lot of different conditions. Ideally, we would get those peas in the ground in September, even up to early October rather than August. And an easy way to accomplish that is to get our oats established either by broadcasting or drilling, and then we can broadcast those winter peas into the growing oats.
4: For more information, visit wildlife.ksu.edu. And that's a look at your Kansas News Today and your afternoon Kansas Journal entry. 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
2: Now time for a market update on KFRM. December corn down 5.25 at 523. March down 5.25 at 537, and May down 5 at 543.75. December Kansas City wheat down 15.5 at 746.25. March down 15.5 at 758.75, and May down 15 at 763.75. December Chicago wheat down 14.75 at 688.5. March down 14.25 at 704, and May down 14.25 at 710.75. November soybeans down 30.5 at 1288.5. January down 29.5 at 1303, and March down 27 at 1312.25. October soybean meal down 1110 at 362.90. December down 1150 at 359.50, and January down 980 at 360. October soybean oil down 14 at 67.13. December down 18 at 67.66, and January down 20 at 67.85. In the livestock futures, October live cattle down 105 at 217.82. December down 100 at 221.15, and February down 92 at 223.37. October feeder cattle down 237 at 333.25. November down 185 at 330.12, and January down 145 at 322.90. October lean hogs up 32 at 78.55, December down 70 at 68.35, and February down 85 at 69.47. In the oil futures, West Texas crude up 25 cents at 92.66, gasoline down 2 cents at 3.36, and heating oil up 7 cents at 4.75. And that's been the market update on KFRM.
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12: Well, hi once again, everyone. John Avey with this Southwest Kansas update. One more time, we're going to talk about some precipitation reports, and this from Friday's, and again from our Kokoros reports, looking like this in precip. 9.5 southeast of Hayes, 166. Liebenthal in 64. 2 southeast of Lake City, 137. 15.5 southeast of Wilmore in inch 34. 2.5 northwest of Croft, 113. 2.5 northeast of Protection, 103. Burdett, 96 hundredths. 3 northwest of Bison, 91 hundredths. 3.5 northeast of Medicine Lodge, 88 hundredths. 6.5 northwest of Coldwater, 87 hundredths. Rush Center, 84 hundredths. 1.5 southeast of Greensburg, 78 hundredths. Maxville, 76 hundredths precip. 8.5 southwest Greensburg, 78 hundredths, 12.5 south of Mullenville, 69 hundredths, 4 east of Pratt, 67 hundredths, 2.5 south of Pratt, 60 hundredths, 3 northeast of Larned and Alexander, each with 57 hundredths, 6 south of Ellis, 52 hundredths, also 2.5 northwest of Larned, 52 hundredths, 4 west of Cimarron, receiving 52 hundredths precip, 4.5 southeast of Belpre, 51 hundredths, 1.5 north of Montezuma, 1.5 inch, 2 southwest of Dodge, 49 hundredths, 8 southwest of Protection, 48 hundredths precip, 4 west of Lewis, 8 southwest of Timken, and 1 northeast of Kiowa, 45 hundredths, 3.5 northwest of Stafford, 43 hundredths in precip, 13 southeast of Ness, 41 hundredths, 13.5 southwest of Kinsley, 38 hundredths, also Iuka, and 6.5 north of Brownell, 38 hundredths, 3.5 northwest of Albert, and 2 southeast of Liberal with 37 hundredths, 11.5 southwest of Ness, 35 hundredths, 2 northwest of Dodge, 34 hundredths, 8 southeast of Ensign, picking up 33 hundredths precip, also 4.5 northwest of Protection, 31 hundredths, 9 southwest of Meade, reporting 26 hundredths, and 7 southeast of Jetmore, a quarter of an inch. Now, those reports from Friday. Now, National Weather Service out of Dodge talking about a high today, 81. Tomorrow's high, 76. And still in that forecast, strong chances of showers and or thunderstorms through this Thursday. Well, folks, more JUCO football played this past Saturday. And taking a look at those scores in non-conference play, the Dodge City Cougs 28-24 over Iowa Central, and then a big non-conference game because it was number 1 Iowa Central taking on number 2 Hutchinson in Hutchinson. The Hutch Blue Dragons coming away 26-0 over Iowa Central. Butler in a conference game 37-21 over Highland. NEO in a non-conference battle 45-27 winners over Independence. And also looking at Panhandle State Aggies falling 69-24 again to Louisiana Christian on Saturday. Well, folks, again, that's a report from Southwest Kansas. Please buckle up and drive safely. This is John Avey with your update.
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17: 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A recent Iowa case shows why the details of the legal claim and the evidence behind it matter. 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
17: 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And when something goes wrong, those relationships can quickly turn into litigation. A recent Iowa case considered a dispute involving an agricultural retailer and a pesticide manufacturer and an alleged breach of a 2018 settlement agreement. The trial court awarded punitive damages and attorney fees, but the appellate court concluded that the plaintiff had not established the fraudulent intent required to support the punitive damage award and vacated that portion of the judgment. However, the court affirmed the attorney fee award and awarded the plaintiff attorney fees. The takeaway for farmers and ranchers is straightforward. A contractual dispute and a claim for punitive damages are not necessarily the same thing. The facts may establish a breach of an agreement without establishing the fraudulent intent necessary for punitive damages. So when resolving a pesticide, chemical, or other ag business dispute, pay close attention not only to what happened, but also to the precise legal claims, remedies, and evidence supporting them. This has been the Agricultural Law and Tax Report. I'm Roger McCohen.
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21: This is Seth Hale with Woodward Livestock Auction bringing the market report for Thursday, September 24th. On Thursday, we sold 1,717 head compared to 1,006 head last week and 1,773 head a year ago, bringing the grand total to 2,121 head for the week. Compared to last week, called feeder steers and heifers pretty much steady across the board. Steer calves pretty steady. Heifer calves are called steady to maybe 2 to 4 lower. Getting in here on your lighter weight steers, let's go 335 pound steers, brought 552 and a half.
0: 435-pound steers, 438 to 47750. 465-pound steers, 405 to 432. 540-pound steers, 364 to 40250. Had 31 black steers with 566 from 392. 6 1/4 weight steers brought from 379 to 386. 675-pound steers, 355 to 373. Had 98 steers weigh 743, bring 368.50. 8 1/4 weight steers, 333 to 342.50. 885-pound steers, 320.5 to 331. On the heifer market, 370-pound heifers, 445 to 469. 4 1/4 weight heifers, 407.50 to 417. 465-pound heifers, 375 to $4. 530-pound heifers, 347 to 365. 585-pound heifers, 344 to 355. 6 1/4 weight heifers brought from 321 to 329. 775-pound heifers, 312.5 to 317. And then just had a handful of some big 1,046 to 1,081-pound heifers bring from 269 to 273. All in all, I thought the market was really exceptional. 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
22: Mitch Anthony here with today's Daily Dose. How do people become generous creatures? Is it born in their natures, or do they pick it up on the path of life? A study by the Family Research Council shows that we learn it at home when we are very young. In reviewing a wide range of studies in developmental psychology, it was found that generous children were indeed raised by parents who offered nurturing love and consistent discipline and who themselves engaged in helping others. Rather than caring intensely only for members of the immediate family, children and adults who experienced love at home were precisely the people who were most likely to offer aid to perfect strangers, often even at the risk to themselves. My wife grew accustomed while growing up at seeing perfect strangers at the dinner table for Thanksgiving or Christmas. They were treated like one of the family. 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Generosity, benevolence, and putting others first, therefore, is a lifelong habit and a lesson we must purposefully teach to our children. 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
23: This is Steve Knopfsinger reporting for KFRM on the Oldie Seed Farm's Fall Harvest Update, sponsored in part by the Kansas Corn Commission, the Kansas Grain Sorghum Commission, and the Kansas Soybean Commission. Today I'm talking with Richard Fechter. He is the Rolling Prairie District County Extension Agent for Elk and Chautauqua Counties. Richard, what has the cropping season been like for your fall crops from planting up to now?
3: In the spring there, in April time period, we were looking really good. We had plenty of moisture, probably had too much moisture at times, but the crops got in good shape. Things were looking really good through the early part of the summer. And then once we hit mid-July to late July, stopped seeing rains, and we got the 100-degree weather, and things dried up pretty fast. And most of the crops suffered quite a bit at that time period. A lot of the corn that was put in early that's been harvested already has done pretty well, but the later planted soybeans needed a drink quite a while ago.
23: Have you had any disease or pest problems in this year?
3: That's been one area we've been fortunate in. We have not seen a lot of disease pressure or insect pressure so far anyway. I'm sure we're going to probably have some army worms reappear here shortly, as I know there some of them are in the area, so I'm sure we'll have that problem to deal with again.
23: As far as soybeans, will you have any soybeans this year?
3: Yeah, we'll have some soybeans. One of the problems is going to be when harvest time arrives is we've got some fields that we have plants that are brown and losing all their leaves, and in the same field we've got green plants that haven't dropped the leaf yet. But remarkably, if you go out into the fields and look, some of the plants actually do have some decent-sized beans in the pods, and so if they ripen and get ready for harvest, we will have some yielding soybeans, not as good as what they've been in the past, but there'll at least be some out there.
23: Has it been pretty consistent across Elk and Chautauqua counties?
3: Yeah, it has. I mean, we've had some moisture come through that have been kind of hit and miss, but it seems like that's the pattern we're in here for how many ever years. But as a general rule, it's been pretty consistent, yes.
23: Thank you, Richard, for sharing that with us today. That was Richard Fechter. He is the Rolling Prairie District County Extension Agent for Elk and Chautauqua Counties. This has been the Oldie Seed Farm's Fall Harvest Update, sponsored in part by the Kansas Corn Commission, the Kansas Grain Sorghum Commission, and the Kansas Soybean Commission. 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
2: Now time for a market update on KFRM. December corn down 5.25 at 523.25. March down 5.25 at 536.75. And May down 5.25 at 543.75. December Kansas City wheat down 17 at 745. March down 17 at 757.25. And May down 16 at 762.25. December Chicago wheat down 14.75 at 688.5. March down 15 at 703.25, and May down 14.25 at 710.5. November soybeans down 30.75 at 1288.25. January down 29.75 at 1302.75, and March down 27.25 at 1312.5. October soybean meal down 11.30 at 362.60. December down 11.30 at 359.70, and January down 9.60 at 360.20. October soybean oil down 12 at 67.14. December down 13 at 67.71, and January down 18 at 67.87. In the livestock futures, October live cattle down 142 at 217.45. December down 135 at 220.80, and February down 135 at 222.97. October feeder cattle down 302 at 331.90. November down 270 at 329.27. And January down 237 at 321.97. October lean hogs up 2 at 78.25. December down 62 at 68.40. And February down 97 at 69.37. In the oil futures, West Texas crude up 35 cents at 92.76. Gasoline down 3 cents at 3.36. And heating oil up 10 cents at 4.79. And that's been the market update on KFRM.
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2: Now time for a look at the weather for this Monday, September 28th. In Nebraska tonight, mostly cloudy with showers and storms expected in the west. Lows in the mid-60s. On Tuesday, cloudy with showers likely and highs of around 70. In Oklahoma tonight, partly cloudy with a slight chance for showers. Lows in the mid-60s to around 70. And on Tuesday, cloudy with showers and storms in the Panhandle. Highs in the mid to upper 80s and upper 70s across the state. In Kansas tonight, cloudy skies with showers possible in the far west, lows in the mid-60s. And on Tuesday, mostly cloudy with a shower or storm in the east, highs in the upper 70s and lower 80s across the state. And that's been a look at the weather on KFRM.
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25: When most of us hear the word pioneer, we picture a covered wagon, a dusty trail, and a family headed west with everything they own packed inside. Hello, everyone. I'm Cindy Young with Brownfield, and this is my two cents. That is certainly one kind of pioneer, but I think the word means a lot more than that. A pioneer is anyone willing to go first. It's the farmer who plants a new crop before anyone else is convinced it will work. Or the business owner who opens a shop in a town everyone else has given up on. The teacher who tries a different approach because she believes her students deserve better. Being a pioneer isn't always glamorous. It means taking risks, making mistakes, and hearing plenty of people explain why your idea will never succeed. Sometimes you fail. Sometimes you succeed just enough that others decide to follow your path. And that is usually how progress happens. When I look around rural America, I see pioneers everywhere, raising families, starting businesses, volunteering in their communities, and finding new ways to preserve old traditions. They aren't seeking recognition. They're simply doing what they believe is right, even when the road isn't clearly marked. The truth is, every generation needs pioneers, not just people who invent something new, but people with the courage to take the first step when no one else will. After all, every well-traveled road began as an unmarked path that someone had the courage to follow first. I'm Cindy Young with Brownfield. That's my two cents.
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10: On average, about two-thirds of the planet is covered in clouds at any given time. But some regions get far more than their fair share. It's a look at America's cloudiest spots from the Old Farmer's Almanac. With more practical tips and useful advice, this is the Old Farmer's Almanac Radio Report for Monday, September 28th, the 271st day of the year. Actress Bridget Bardot and television host Ed Sullivan were both born on this day. Think you live in a relatively gloomy part of the country? Here's how you stack up with America's cloudiest spots. Part of the south coast of Alaska often rank highly. Much of the region endures around 300 days a year of cloud cover. Other especially cloudy spots include coastal Washington State and Oregon, New Hampshire's Mount Washington, and parts of upstate New York. But even so-called sunshine destinations can be surprisingly cloudy, at least part of the time. Some records say Honolulu and Miami have at least partial cloud cover about half the days of the year. That is the Old Farmer's Almanac Radio Report. Learn more online at almanac.com.
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2: Now time for a market update on KFRM. I'm here with Jacob Christie with the Andersons. Jacob, how's it going?
14: Doing pretty good. How are you guys?
2: Doing real well.
14: So here at the board today, just sharply weaker. As at the close, we got Dease Corn down 5 at 523. Novi Beans down 30 cents to 1288. December Chicago wheat down 14 at 688. And Kansas City wheat futures down 16 cents at 7.45. But it was just a big liquidation day across the board as vague details around the new U.S.-China trade deal definitely led to more questions than answers. And without those concrete commitments from China that the market was really craving, You know, we simply saw markets give way to some month-end and quarter-end liquidation. But to break down the deal a little bit, how we see it, you know, we did have the U.S. and China each announce a new $30 billion trade deal that would see China cut tariffs on about $60 billion worth of U.S. goods. That list of goods that China would be cutting tariffs on did include many U.S. ag products, including corn and wheat, but noticeably did not include soybeans, which was just a huge blow for the soybean market here today. You know, by keeping that soybean tariff on, Chinese crushers simply have no economic incentive to buy U.S. beans over what are still very cheap Brazilian supplies. Now, the Chinese government is still going to finish buying their agreed-upon 25 million metric tons of beans for their reserves, which they're about halfway done doing as of today. But again, by not having that crusher potential and the economic incentive there, it just severely limits the upside of the U.S. export program beyond those official Chinese government purchases. So, again, it was a really big disappointment, particularly on the soybean front. The announced deal was also just very vague on things like timing, enforcement, and how the dollars get allocated. You know, the fact that the previous $17 billion ag-specific agreement that was struck when Trump was in China earlier this year is now just lumped into this broader $30 billion deal. You know, on paper, it gives China more wiggle room as they can now fulfill the dollars with other goods like an AI chip or something like that and not just solely ag products. That's not to say that China's not going to buy U.S. ag products as part of this deal, but again, just the lack of detail and enforcement and then that obvious omission of soybeans on China's tariff cut list just really put a damper on optimism from late last week. And again, we're just seeing big chunks of speculative length get liquidated here in that classic buy the rumor, sell the fact response. From here, we'll obviously be on the lookout for more information. You know, but if the announced deal kind of stays how it is and we don't get those additional details, you know, we're kind of just stuck waiting for China to actually start buying. And until they do, you know, you have to think that some of these trade deal bulls, these China optimists, you know, are extremely disappointed here today. Outside of that, energy markets did have a bullish tilt to them here today. President Trump announcing that he would not agree to Iran's recent peace proposal that would have reopened the Strait of Hormuz, but in response, the U.S. would have had to end its blockade and drop the most recent sanctions. Russia and Ukraine also spent the weekend ramping up attacks on each other, you know, which doesn't seem to point like a peace deal is coming there anytime soon. So we did see crude oil up close to $3 a barrel this morning, as energy markets added some risk premium back in. Crude did back off those highs through the day, as again, it was feeling some quarter-end liquidation as well. But both the Ukraine war and the U.S. and Iran conflict, you know, seem to be escalating, and it's just going to be hard to pressure the energy markets too far and thus loosen this idea of long-term inflation without some type of breakthrough in either one of those two conflicts. And I think that's another reason, you know, corn was able to hold its own a little bit better today as the spec long in the grain markets have a little bit longer term strategy on inflation than, say, like beans and meal do, which were more closely tied to China trade deal optimism. We're also continuing to keep a very close eye on U.S. harvest progress with what is another very wet 7-day forecast. We will get updated harvest data from the USDA here later today. But rain, you know, has not only delayed harvest across these big portions of the Midwest, but could soon start affecting some qualities and yields as well, especially when we look at, you know, the super saturated areas of Iowa. Remember, this year, the USDA is carrying record corn and bean yields in Iowa, and that has gone a long way to quell, you know, some of these bigger production fears that we were thinking we were going to have in August. So if we start questioning that, you know, with all this late rain and less than ideal finishing weather, you know, we could be right back to talking about those larger production concerns. You know, on top of that, we're also now going to have to try to cram corn and bean harvest together into a tighter window, you know, which could definitely and probably definitely will affect local basis, depending on, you know, how much space gets filled with corn before beans can even be had. So for now, I think we're still just talking about timing and harvest delays, you know, which will affect basis, but not necessarily the futures board. And I should say the forecast does look much, much better, you know, 2 weeks out. But, you know, if this wet pattern were to extend further, you know, I think not just local markets, but the broader futures market will start putting some more emphasis on potential supply loss again. So we're just going to have to watch how those extended forecasts evolve, hoping to get those harvest windows opened up. And finally here, that wasn't enough. You know, we prepare for the quarter-end stocks report on Wednesday, which all but finalizes the old crop balance sheets. With the, you know, added timing of a quarter-end, these SEP stocks reports always have the chance to be major market movers. And as we all know, our markets have some enormous spec positions in them. So we expect Wednesday could see some big price reactions because, again, you're cementing in those old crop carryouts while also giving the market only 2 hours post that report, you know, to square positions into the end of the quarter. So put it all together, and we got a really busy start to the week here as we march into quarter end on Wednesday. It could be one of those cases where it's in like a lion and out like a lamb as most of this stuff hits before Wednesday. But at least for the next 3 days here, traders have a lot on their plates. We'll continue to digest the U.S.-China headlines here, hopefully getting more details in the days to come, while we continue to deal with, you know, the wars in both the Black Sea and the Middle East. Harvest weather, again, has been anything but ideal this year. And, you know, we're dealing with the first wet fall we've had in a few years. So those extended forecasts going to be monitored really closely here for those harvest windows to open back up. And then, like I said, Wednesday's USDA stock reports add to some potential fireworks at the end of what's already been a really volatile third quarter. Now, longer term, I don't know if anything has fundamentally changed to this point where, you know, we can just completely ignore what is still, you know, a pretty tight balance sheet. And like I said, long-term inflation is not going anywhere and is not going to subside unless we have some major breakthrough in either the U.S.-Iran conflict or the Black Sea War. And even more likely, it's going to have to wait until South American supplies are better in hand. And that's not until you get into the first quarter of 2027. So with that, you know, I don't think funds will just flip from this record long to a record short. But like I say, you know, you have to respect the money flow. And right now, a big chunk of this record fund money wants out. And, you know, with harvest approaching, you know, we have SIF values and river bids pretty weak. You know, it could lead to a period of consolidation here, especially with the Trump Xi summit now not providing that next bullish spark that many were hoping for. So with that, we just want to be sure to not lose sight of the longer term during what could be a period and maybe even an extended period of funds paring these positions down, which could lead to, you know, some weaker futures and futures prices moving forward. But in that environment, you just have to make sure that we're, you know, plan the trade and trade the plan. I know I say that all the time, but we can't let ourselves get caught up into this day-to-day whipsaw, which, you know, I've already seen hurt so many out there. But, you know, that's kind of how we see it and what we got our eyes on. You know, I'll be off the next few days with Jared and Kate filling in, but I will be back on Friday afternoon to recap, again, what could be an eventful week, at least the start of it. But, yeah, that's how we see it. And, again, I'll look forward to talking with everyone again Friday. Till then, have a safe and happy start to your week.
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19: It's time for the Kansas Wheat Report, brought to you by the Kansas Wheat Commission, helping build a better future for the Kansas wheat industry and the producers who grow it. 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
20: I'm Gordon Clark, and for this week's Kansas Wheat Report, we will discuss the ribbon cutting for the Western Star Global Grain and Food Center. Kansas State University officially opened the Western Star Global Grain and Food Center on September 18th, ushering in a new era for the university's Department of Grain Science and Industry and the students, researchers, and industries it serves. The 178,000-square-foot, three-story facility is the largest agricultural construction project in K-State history. The $130 million center has specialized teaching and research laboratories, pilot-scale processing spaces, interdisciplinary research areas, collaboration spaces, and a 236-seat lecture hall. It also connects Call Hall and Weber Hall, bringing grain, food, and animal science disciplines closer together on campus. For K-State Grain Science and Industry, the opening represents a generational change in the facilities available to educate students and serve the grain-based food industry. Western Star brings together milling, baking, food, feed, and pet food science, creating opportunities for students and researchers to better understand how different segments of agriculture and food production intersect. Western Star was also designed to strengthen relationships between K-State and the industries its grain science programs have served for generations. Kansas Wheat is among those longtime stakeholders. Kansas wheat farmers have supported research, education, and industry development at K-State for decades through investments made with producer-funded wheat checkoff dollars. That producer investment is represented within Western Star through a named Kansas Wheat Food and Baking Lab, providing a visible connection between the wheat grown across Kansas and the research, education, and product development taking place at K-State. Increasing the capacity to do quality analysis on early generation wheat varieties, training for overseas buyers of Kansas wheat, and serving as a cornerstone for public-private partnerships investing in opportunities to increase value from the field to consumers. Other industry partners are represented through the center, including the Arden Mills Milling Teaching Laboratory, Lalaman Baking Teaching Laboratory, and Jim and Lauren Johnson Wet Processing Pilot Plant. The Western Star name also connects the new facility to generations of Kansas grain industry history. The name honors Kansas's agricultural heritage of the Hale and Vernier families. J.J. Vernier purchased the Western Star Mill in 1925. The business later expanded through leadership of the Vernier and Hale families, beginning a century-long history involvement in the global grain and food industry and decades of support for K-State. That legacy of partnership is reflected in how the center became a reality. Alumni donors, community organizations, industry partners, university leaders, and state and federal partners all contributed to the project. The impact of those investments will ultimately be measured beyond the buildings themselves. Through students educated, discoveries made, partnerships strengthened, and the farmers and agribusinesses served by the work conducted within them. For Kansas wheat and all grain and food industry and decades of support for K-State, that legacy of partnership is reflected in how the center became a reality. Alumni donors, community organizations, industry partners, university leaders, and state and federal partners all contributed to the project. The impact of those investments will ultimately be measured beyond the buildings themselves. Through students educated, discoveries made, partnerships strengthened, and the farmers

0: that will move the grain industry forward. For Kansas Wheat, I'm Gordon Clark.
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4: Closer look at China. Hello, I'm Kellen Havikin with the latest agribusiness news on Brownfield. Pioneer brand corn and soybean seeds deliver higher yields, superior agronomics, and proven performance more than any other brand in the U.S. That's why they're number one in doing what it takes to stay there. A market analyst says China's purchases of U.S. ag goods have been supportive to prices, but there's still work to be done. Dan Bossi is the president of Ag Resource Company.
5: China still has about 10 million tons of beans, which we would estimate, you know, would be worth something in the vicinity of $5 or $6 billion, and then something in the area of $10 billion remaining in terms of additional ag products.
4: He tells Brownfield if the country meets its $17 billion requirement by the end of the year, that could help boost commodity prices.
5: This is really bullish for American agriculture, and we're getting back to where China's again buying $28 to $30 billion of U.S. ag goods annually, and that's going to be supportive to the demand side.
4: Bossi says it's still not clear how much China will buy of wheat, corn, sorghum, and cotton.
5: This would equal to about $1.2 billion per week. It's a rather heavy lift.
4: He said the recent meeting between the two countries didn't result in any new demand for U.S. producers, and commodity futures have started the week lower. Arlen Suderman with StoneX tells Brownfield.
6: I think it had unrealistic expectations that we were going to immediately see orders on the books.
4: The director of USDA's Midwest Climate Hub says farmers will need patience this fall as repeated rainfall continues to cause harvest delays. Dennis Toddy tells Brownfield.
7: What has happened now is going to affect us from a soils and harvest perspective for several weeks, if not a couple months at this point.
4: He says a stationary weather boundary has divided moisture conditions across the Corn Belt.
7: From eastern Nebraska, southeast South Dakota, over to Ohio has had heavy rain recently and several other times this growing season. But outside that, areas to the north, Minnesota, Wisconsin, parts of Michigan, parts of Missouri, southern Illinois, and far southern Indiana have been dry.
4: An economist with the American Farm Bureau Federation says there's a common misconception that cattle producers are benefiting from record high beef prices. Faith Parham says the connection between grocery store prices and farm income isn't always what consumers think.
8: I think the biggest thing, and this is not just beef, but all of agriculture, is, you know, when you see your grocery bill going up, you think, oh, the farmers and ranchers out there must be doing great. But in reality, most of that money isn't going back to the farm.
4: Demand differences for red meat and poultry showed up in the USDA's latest cold storage update. Red meat supplies at the end of August were up 8% on the year, including a 5% rise in beef. Poultry in cold storage was down 4% with a 5% decline for chicken. I'm Kellen Havikin for Brownfield.
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0: Now time for the market recap for this Monday, September 28th. December corn down 5 1/4 at 5.23, March down 5 1/2 at 5.36 1/2, and May down 5 1/4 at 5.43 3/4. December Kansas City wheat down 16 1/4 at 7.45 3/4. March down 16 1/4 at 7.57 3/4. And May down 16 at 7.62 1/4. December Chicago wheat down 14 1/2 at 6.88 3/4. March down 14 3/4 at 7.03 1/2. And May down 14 1/4 at 7.10 3/4. November soybeans down 30 3/4 at 12.88 1/4. January down 29 1/2 at 13.03. And March down 27 1/2 at 13.12. October soybean meal down 12.20 at 361.70. December down 11.60 at 359.40. And January down 9.90 at 359.20. October soybean oil down 15 at 67.11. December down 18 at 66.67. And January down 21 at 67.84. In the livestock futures, October live cattle down 142 at 217.45, December down 135 at 220.80, and February down 135 at 222.97. October feeder cattle down 302 at 331.90, November down 270 at 329.27, and January down 237 at 321.97. October lean hogs up 2 at 78.25, December down 62 at 68.40, and February down 95 at 69.37. In the oil futures, West Texas crude down 7 cents at 92.34, gasoline down 4 cents at 3.35, and heating oil up 5 cents at 4.74. And that's been the market recap for this Monday, September 28th. I'm Lexi Bates.
1: The Public News Service Daily Newscast, September the 28th, 2026. Hi, by Clifford. A rare early season multi-day nor'easter delivered coastal flooding and very heavy rainfall for tens of millions along the East Coast. The AP notes extreme amounts of rain, more than 4 inches since Friday in some spots in New Jersey, combined with the surging ocean, led to flooding amounts not seen for close to a decade in places that are used to dealing with high water. Meantime, leaders in the Alaska Native community are working to bring back the power of the indigenous vote leading up to the state's November election.
2: 1 in 4 voting age members is an Alaska Native, and as recently as 1982, indigenous people wielded substantial power at the polls. Some villages even had voter turnout as high as 80%. That number has fallen drastically, now hovering at closer to 30%. Michelle Spark of Get Out the Native Vote for Alaska Federation of Natives says indigenous leaders are encouraging Native villagers to carry on the tradition of democracy established by their elders.
3: How difficult is it to convince a dozen of your friends and neighbors in a small community to invest in making informed decisions and testimony and willingness to serve? And that's what we're asking our people to do, is reflect on our history.
2: Spark says Alaska's indigenous population prefers to cast its vote in person rather than by mail, which can often be difficult due to geography, health issues, or a lack of polling places. But even if voting by mail, postal service can often be interrupted by severe weather. There's also limited access to Alaskan communities that can only be reached by boat or plane. I'm Mark Moran.
1: And the number of inactive oil and gas wells in New Mexico is rising, along with the cleanup cost. A new report says the cumulative impact is enormous.
4: Research by the Institute for Energy Economics and Financial Analysis shows the number of wells that are likely to become orphans is growing faster than the state can plug and remediate its existing inventory. Analyst Trey Cowan applauds New Mexico for adopting stricter bonding rules this year to hold operators accountable, but says they skirted responsibility for too long.
5: It's an insurmountable task, treading water at best, but that's really just on paper. It's getting worse over time, not better. And they're the ones that created this problem. They should be the ones to have to fix it.
4: I'm Roz Brown.
1: New Mexico's Oil Conservation Division was tracking about 3,300 inactive wells in mid-August, a number that quadrupled between 2016 and 2025. And odds are you've seen one by now, ads for President Trump paid for by the U.S. government. The Washington Post says the latest ad is the third in a series that the White House refers to as public service announcements, but which Democratic members of the Congress and former ethics officials say are political ads and therefore a potential violation of federal law. This is Public News Service. Conservation groups are now pushing back against efforts by the Trump administration to rescind protections for undeveloped land from further development. Arzamon Perez lets us know they say such efforts threaten crucial habitat and species.
6: The U.S. Department of Agriculture filed a proposed change that would end the 2001 roadless rule, which protects vast swaths of public lands from further development. If approved, the change would open up more than 45 million acres of public lands for road construction, logging, mining, and even potential privatization. Such a move could imperil the Bald Mountain roadless area, one of the largest intact forest tracts in the eastern United States. Olivia Porter with the National Parks Conservation Association says roadless areas serve many important functions for the health of the environment and communities.
7: Roadless areas are incredibly important for clean air, for long-range view sheds, for clean water for many communities here in North Carolina. That's our mountain communities. They also provide resilience measures during extreme weather.
6: The Trump administration argues rescinding the rule would give greater flexibility to forest management to local and state governments while promoting domestic timber production. I'm Simone Perez.
1: An analysis by the National Parks Conservation Association finds 30% of roadless areas are within 30 miles of a national park. Next, scientists are calling on the Congress to continue funding for USDA climate hubs, which help New England farmers adapt to increasingly volatile weather.
8: The Trump administration has vowed to eliminate the network of regional centers, which have operated for more than a decade, and House Republicans have cut all funding from the most recent agriculture appropriations bill. Julian Reyes is a former national coordinator for USDA climate hubs and now works with the Union of Concerned Scientists. He says farmers could lose access to research used to better protect crops from rising temperatures and drought.
9: It's just really sad to see that the administration is choosing to dismantle such a great USDA organization that works with farmers and ranchers and really thinks about their needs and concerns on the ground.
8: I'm Catherine Carley.
1: Finally, September is National Atrial Fibrillation Awareness Month. For one Oregon stroke survivor, Tam Driscoll, the message is simple. An irregular heartbeat can become a medical emergency.
10: Driscoll is an American Heart Association Go Red for Women ambassador. She was diagnosed with atrial fibrillation, or AFib, after episodes in which her heart raced erratically. That danger became real 2 years ago when, in her mid-30s, she had a stroke. Driscoll says knowing the signs of a stroke and taking immediate action may have saved her life.
11: Luckily for me, I knew the signs of a stroke and I got immediate care. As a result, I was able to walk out of ICU 2 days later because I identified it and I got the care that I needed.
10: More information is available at heart.org/AFibVax. I'm Mark Richardson.
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12: 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I'm Brian Hale, an original production of Howard Hale Broadcasting, now expanded throughout North America.
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14: And where in North Dakota are you?
15: Cuyahoga, North Dakota, 45 miles east of Williston.
16: My neighbor said rye is forgiving. You can do anything wrong and still get a good crop of rye.
15: Yeah, correct.
16: Once you get ahead of the weeds with canola, then that canopy just shades everything.
15: Right.
16: In this country, we swath so much of our canola, and then the wind comes up and blows it into the fence. And oh, my
15: God. Oh, yeah. Yep. That's an issue, too.
16: Yeah. Now, shelling had been a problem, and so that's why they swathed a little early. But now we have some shatter-resistant varieties. So I take it that you're working on the shatter-resistant varieties.
15: Correct. The genetics have changed so much. It holds in there pretty good. They had some high winds earlier in the season and just blew the pods off the plant. You know, it didn't shatter. They're not flyered open. They just blew the pods off.
16: Yeah. Now, I have seen a hailstorm come through, and a stone will hit a branch and break it off, and then a week later, that broken off branch has healed up and started to grow back up. So you got a lot of S's.
15: Yeah.
16: So when the wind blows pods off, is it the same way as the hail? It'll recover and flower and put another pod on?
15: No, it's too late for that.
16: Too late. Oh, yeah.
15: Yeah.
13: That was our co-host, David Woodruff, with custom harvester Shorty Kolhonik from McGargle, Texas.
12: That's going to do it for today's Harvest USA Report. Thanks again for listening, and may God bless. I'm Brian Hale.
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18: That from Agriculture Department Chief Economist Justin Benavides, speaking at the recent AgriPulse Kansas City Ag Outlook Forum. He acknowledges, though, part of that support is coming from lower domestic production due to extended drought conditions this growing season, particularly in the hard red winter wheat belt.
19: Very, very low wheat production, and that on its own is keeping wheat price relatively high domestically.
18: In addition, lower exports are forecasted globally, primarily from Black Sea region wheat production nations currently involved in conflict.
19: We're seeing the lowest expected export totals that we've seen in about 5 years.
18: USDA September season-ending average price for wheat is $6.40 a bushel, up $1.34 from the previous marketing year. I'm Rod Bain reporting for the U.S. Department of Agriculture in Washington, D.C.
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12: Welcome to the Cattleman's Corner. I'm Brian Hale, sitting in for the late Howard Hale, as we continue his legacy of speaking with cattlemen and women from around the globe. We'll be back with today's guest right after this. Gelvy and Balancer cattle are well known throughout the beef industry for their maternal strengths and superior growth. With attributes such as more pounds of calf weaned, added fertility, greater cow herd longevity, and heavier carcass weights, just to name a few, Gelvy and Balancer offer genetics that work for the commercial cattle business. Visit gelvy.org. While Howard Hale has passed on to the big pasture in the sky, we are still determined to continue to discover the great people involved in the horse and cattle business. The Horseman's Corner and the Cattleman's Corner have been on the air since 1994, almost 30 years now of conversations with some of the best folks in the country. Over the years, we have interviewed some of the greatest minds in the business, but it's getting tougher to find local folks.
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25: Time now for the O'Reilly Update message of the day. On this Monday, I'm thinking about Donald Trump's meeting with Mayor Mamdani. Last week, the president spoke with the Marxist mayor in New York City. Some conservatives did not like that at all. Mamdani is essentially a communist. He is going to hurt New York City. Donald Trump will not be able to stop that. So their conversation centered around a big housing project the mayor wants to build in Queens. To do that, he needs federal dollars. That's why Mamdani requested the meeting with the president. Now, I have no evidence to back this up, but I suspect Donald Trump is trying to lower the hatred towards him in New York, so that Bruce Blakeman, the Republican running for governor, can beat Kathy Hochul. Her entire campaign can be summed up like this. Blakeman is Trump, and Trump is the devil. Governor Hochul not offering many solutions for her state's 20 million residents. Latest polling shows Blakeman just 4 points behind Hochul. Trump's meeting with Mamdani could cut that in half. Or not. Almost impossible to predict. I'm Bill O'Reilly. I approve the message by writing it. You can reach me, Bill at BillO'Reilly.com, Bill at BillO'Reilly.com. Name in town if you wish to opine. The Mail, Richard Kikeffer, Brentwood, California, is wondering if there's any way to get information about what's happening with all the money brought in from the tariffs and savings from fraud and abuse. Why does the deficit keep going up? There is no way to get that money unless the government puts it out. So the inspectors general have to put it out. First fiscal year closes. That comes up in a couple of weeks. But I'm working it. I wish I had some AI to help me. But we don't know. They don't put them out on a regular basis. Anita, there will never be another O'Reilly. Great interview on We'll Do It Live. Could have gone another hour. So We'll Do It Live talks about my book with Eric Bolling interviewing me. I thought it was pretty amusing myself. So We'll Do It Live on YouTube. Go to BillO'Reilly.com. We just have the whole thing just go boop, boop, boop. But I appreciate, Anita, you watching the interview. I hope you got a kick out of it. Marie Weeks, your latest book is great. Your comments about Fidel Castro brought me back to Cuba. My father was a doctor, my mother a lawyer. They owned three homes. Castro took everything. And that would happen here. Bernie Sanders take everything you have, if he could. Randy Young, Katy, Texas. Hey, Bill, just finished reading Confronting America. Congratulations, and thank you. As with the other 15 O'Reilly books I've read, way to go, Randy. It was informative, thought-provoking, quite entertaining. 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Now the O'Reilly Update brings you something you might not know. 88 years ago today, the leaders of Great Britain, France, and Germany forged an agreement that allowed Adolf Hitler to annex sections of Czechoslovakia. Many hoped the deal would avert another world war. In reality, it emboldened the Nazis to commit even greater atrocities. Here is the story behind the Munich Pact. In September 1938, Hitler demanded the return of a German-speaking region called Sudeten to the Third Reich. The dictator had just annexed Austria with no opposition at all. For 2 weeks, negotiators huddled in Munich. An agreement was reached on September 28th. Signed 2 days later. In the end, British Prime Minister Neville Chamberlain appeased Hitler. The UK would not stand in the vicious dictator's way. Chamberlain returned to England, telling reporters he had achieved, quote, peace for our time. He had just committed one of the gravest foreign policy blunders in history. 6 months later, Adolf Hitler ditched the Munich Pact and absorbed the entirety of Czechoslovakia into the Nazi Empire. The invasion forced Britain to issue a statement warning Germany they would defend their allies at any cost. The Führer ignored the threat and invaded Poland in September 1939. World War II had begun. Chaos would soon consume 28 countries stretched from England to Russia, North Africa to Norway. In the end, Hitler would lose it all. Between 15 and 25 million Europeans perished in the conflict. Another 30 million died in the Pacific theater. And here's something else you might not know. The Nazi plan to conquer Europe began at the Munich conference, said Hitler back in Berlin privately. Our enemies are not men of action. They are not masters like us. They are little worms. That is what I learned at Munich. Back in a moment. 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
6: Regional weather summary on KFRM. A soaking rain event moves through the region from Tuesday through Thursday night. Some rainfall totals of a few inches are expected around the region. Drying is expected by Friday into the start of the weekend and into next week. And that's been the regional weather summary on KFRM.
7: Nebraska Extension Almanac.
8: Pheasant hunting in Nebraska is a time-honored tradition. On today's Almanac, Extension Specialist Andy Little talks about how pheasants came to this country and what farmers and acreage owners can do to promote a habitat where they can thrive.
9: They were brought over from China back in the late 1800s here to North America. The primary reason was individuals wanted to be able to hunt pheasants over here. And so they brought them over here and started introducing them into various states, in particular across the United States. And obviously, Nebraska and the Midwest, it was a designated location for releasing pheasants. And so we released pheasants again, kind of late 1800s. And actually this year, interestingly enough, in Nebraska is the 100th year of pheasant hunting in Nebraska. And so, again, it's they've been around for quite a while. Populations of pheasants in Nebraska really peaked back in the, I'd say, about the 50s, 60s time period. And a lot of that was due to crop diversity. We had, at that time, in some places, 5 to 6 different types of crops being grown. And so crop diversity was pretty important to them. And really, that kind of speaks to their need to have a lot of different types of cover in the landscape. We can probably dive into that more in a moment. But at the end of the day, they were brought over here late 1800s to North America and then continued to expand across the country as people were wanting to, primarily from a recreational standpoint for hunting. So
8: Andy talks about what the ideal pheasant habitat is to help them nest, reproduce, and have protection from harsh weather and predators.
9: So if we'll kind of start at like the nesting cover side of things in the spring. So right now, birds are kind of at a peak point of nesting for pheasants. So they want to obviously have some level of concealment. So we think of a mixture of forbs and grasses. And so people think immediately of like CRP, Conservation Reserve Program fields. They may have a little bit more of a diversity there of both, again, grasses and forbs, just to have some level of structure. So when she puts a nest in, She can still be able to see potential predators. You'll see pheasants, especially nowadays, as we have, you know, again, peaked back in the 50s and 60s. Populations have continued to decline across the state of Nebraska and many states. What you actually see is birds will be nesting in, you know, roadside ditches because in cases like that, those roadside ditches are really all they have available to them. And then when you get to the brood rearing stages, once that nest hatches, the chicks are going to need more open kind of bare ground mixed with forbs so they can find insects, but they can move around quickly. And similar to turkey poults, one of the things with pheasants is if in that first, especially couple weeks of life when they just hatch out, they can't really thermoregulate very well. And so if it gets like a cool night and you got a lot of moisture and say you have, you know, like brome, you know, in your pasture, for example, it's really dense. If they get in there, they can actually die from hypothermia because they get moisture on them and they can't thermoregulate. And so you really want to have a diversity of kind of open areas. And the way I always tell people to do this is, if you want to know you have brood rearing habitat, take a little kid's monster truck or a tennis ball and try to roll it through the area where you think is brood rearing cover. If it stops immediately, that's not quality brood rearing cover because they're not likely to get through there. Now, if they you can roll it through and there's some open areas, bare ground, then sure, they can definitely get to that. And then you get later in the summer into the fall time period, you know, when most people are hunting them, they're thinking of kind of the taller 4 foot tall vegetation, the CRP fields. That's what most people are obviously visualizing and thinking, hey, this is what quality pheasant cover is. And to a point, yes, but at the end of the day, you have to look at it from a life stage standpoint, because that really thick cover, maybe in that fall winter time frame, is not really going to be the ideal cover for, say, brood rearing, because they need to have those mixtures of those different cover types really within a pretty close proximity to each other in the landscape.
8: 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For more information on how your university is serving Nebraskans, go to extension.unl.edu.
1: I'm Steve Knopfsinger, and on the front porch today, I'll be hosting Cliff Young, who started his hospitality food service career at the age of 13 at our Rex Theater, and eventually ended up owning a coffee business, Coachella Valley Coffee. Today, he'll talk about his life growing up and his journey from growing up part of his life in Clay Center to going out to California and getting into food and restaurants and doing reviews and then starting his coffee business. And he'll also talk about his life and some of his plans for retirement. That's here today on the front porch.
10: 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Lighten Up is a dose of joy to encourage your walk with Jesus. I'm Dr. Wes Stafford on behalf of Compassion, warning you to stand back as author, speaker, and comedian Ken Davis finds adventure even in the closet.
11: Last night, I had a terrifying experience. On our way back to Tennessee from Colorado, Diane and I had checked into a hotel for the night. We ate a late dinner and were exhausted by the time we turned out the lights. At some time in the night, I woke up and realized I needed to use the bathroom. I didn't want to wake Diane, so I shuffled along the wall using only the dim light from the parking lot that filtered into the room around the curtains. As I turned to enter the bathroom, I could suddenly see an older man in his underwear standing there. Instinctively, my fist flew out, and I felt a searing pain as my fist hit what was actually the mirror door on the closet. The older man was my own reflection, and he was obviously in pain. Fortunately, the commotion did not wake my wife, and my ego was bruised far worse than my fist. The whole incident got me thinking, how often in life do we respond in fear to threats that really don't exist? How commonly do we fail to turn on the light that would vanquish the false threat in an instant? 2 Timothy 1:7 says, "For God hath not given us a spirit of fear, but of power, of love, and of a sound mind." I think I've learned my lesson about fear and love. Now I'm waiting for the sound mind. Lighten up and live.
13: 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This is Dr. Wes Stafford of Compassion International. On behalf of children everywhere, lighten up and live.
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6: Now time for the market recap for this Monday, September 28th. December corn down 5 1/4 at 523. March down 5 1/2 at 536 1/2. And May down 5 1/4 at 543 3/4. December Kansas City wheat down 16 1/4 at 745 3/4. March down 16 1/4 at 757 3/4. And May down 16 at 762 1/4. December Chicago wheat down 14 1/2 at 688 3/4. March down 14 3/4 at 703 1/2. And May down 14 1/4 at 710 3/4. November soybeans down 30 3/4 at 1288 1/4. January down 29 1/2 at 1303. And March down 27 1/2 at 1312. October soybean meal down 1220 at 361.70. December down 1160 at 359.40. And January down 990 at 359.20. October soybean oil down 15 at 67.11. December down 18 at 66.67. And January down 21 at 67.84. In the livestock futures, October live cattle down 142 at 217.45. December down 135 at 220.80. And February down 135 at 222.97. October feeder cattle down 302 at 331.90. November down 270 at 329.27. And January down 237 at 321.97. October lean hogs up 2 at 78.25. December down 62 at 68.40. And February down 95 at 69.37. In the oil futures, West Texas crude down 7 cents at 92.34. Gasoline down 4 cents at 3.35. And heating oil up 5 cents at 4.74. And that's been the market recap for this Monday, September 28th. I'm Lexi Bates.
16: August milk supply increases slightly as production dips. I'm Erin Anderson with the Brownfield Dairy Update. Growing dairy herds in Kansas and South Dakota are helping to lift U.S. milk production despite reduced cow output. Milk production in the U.S. rose 1.7% in August, with production totaling 19.9 billion pounds. Per cow production dropped a pound from the year before. USDA says farmers increased the dairy herd size by 167,000 head from last year and 15,000 from July to 9.7 million head. An extension forage specialist is concerned about how silage will be impacted by a wet fall in parts of the Corn Belt. Shelby Gruss is with Iowa State University.
17: This may seem backwards, but the longer we wait, by the time we're able to harvest, most likely it's going to be drier coming out of the field because that plant is still maturing.
16: Gruss says blending in a wetter forage like alfalfa or adding an inoculant can also help. Cash dairy prices were mixed Friday to end the week at the Chicago Mercantile Exchange. Dryway was unchanged at 80.5. No sales were reported. 40-pound cheese blocks were down 2 to 130 3/4. Three sales were reported ranging from 130 1/4 to 132. Cheese barrels were unchanged at 145 1/4. No sales were reported. Butter was up 4 1/4 to 140. 21 sales were reported, ranging from 132 3/4 to 140.
15: Non-fat dry milk was unchanged at 217. No sales were reported. I'm Erin Anderson with the Brownfield Dairy Update.
18: Hi, this is Kyle Bauer with Plain Talk, with the girl that's surprised to know that frogs don't drink. They can't hold the little beer mug. Uh-huh. See, their little hands won't come around. They just can't. Yeah. No, they don't drink at all, even water.
19: They don't drink water?
18: Nope. They just absorb it through their skin.
19: Oh, okay.
18: And it's like, so I'm thinking, well, if somebody thought they were going to do a frog a favor by squirting water in his mouth, they might just choke him to death.
19: So right.
18: Don't just wet him down.
19: Yeah.
18: Wet the frog down. So that's good to know, especially if you're a frog enthusiast.
19: Uh-huh.
18: Yeah.
19: Yes. Yeah. You know, that was just in the news about a week ago, a same similar type story that people who capture spiders in the house and set them outside, that you shouldn't do that because they're house spiders and they're not used to being outside.
18: Okay.
19: And they're saying that that's actually more cruel or something
18: than just killing them.
19: I guess.
18: Yeah.
19: Because they don't know how to survive outside.
18: So we gave a birthday card to our grandson over the weekend. He's turning 14. Mm-hmm. And we don't think anyone in the whole family got the card. And Lisa and I just thought it was hilarious. It was two whales that were on the beach and they were enjoying laying out on the beach in their recliner. And they says, well, this is going to go good as long as some do-gooder doesn't come by and throw us back in the ocean.
19: Oh.
18: We just thought that was hilarious. And no, everybody was like,
19: huh? Yeah.
18: Yeah. So.
19: Yeah.
18: I don't know if they don't know what a do-gooder is or understand that whales get beached. I don't know.
19: And people are usually very concerned about it.
18: Right.
19: And you got to get them back in the water before they die.
18: The one that just kills me is after the Valdez incident where all the oil was spilled up there and there was wildlife that was covered in oil and they spent millions of dollars capturing birds and seals to get the oil off of them. And one, they had gotten a seal and got him all cleaned up, got him rehabilitated, and a whole group of them went out to the ocean and turned him loose. And he swam out about 40 feet, and a gigantic, I don't know if it was a shark or a whale,
19: came
18: just
19: along.
18: Ate him. Just like that, right in front of everybody. And it's like, but at least it didn't have that soapy taste.
19: I go back still to the, I know I've told you about this one, the guy that had the turkey stuck in it, caught in his semi-truck, and he worked and worked, and he was filming it. Then when he finally let the turkey ran out and got run over by
18: broke
19: by
18: somebody else's.
19: Yes, after he'd spent all this time helping it get out and
18: did
19: run
18: you
19: free.
18: Catch over the weekend that the roundabouts over by Manhattan, there was a big truck that...
19: I actually can do you one better.
18: Oh, did
19: I
18: you
19: saw
18: see it?
19: It?
18: Did you
19: I
18: get past it?
19: We did get past it, but
18: I guess they had the highway blocked for like 4 hours.
19: Mm-hmm.
18: For those who don't know what we're talking about, in the last year, the KDOT has put in two roundabouts on Highway 24 just north of Manhattan. And a lot of us are going, this is not a good design. Well, immediately when they got it done, they did some change to it. Well, I think, again, any of us that followed a big truck or... we're going, this is a major highway. This is not a residential area. And, well, I guess how big a truck was this?
19: Oh, I mean, it was a big...
18: Like
19: semi-type, I mean, oversized load.
18: Long and wide?
19: And wide.
18: And did he have lots and lots of wheels and axles under it?
19: Oh, I think so. We went by fairly quickly.
18: How did you get by? Because, I mean, it looked like to me, and I'd heard it had been blocked for 4 hours.
19: Well, they were letting people by at that point.
18: They had a flagger.
19: So there was somebody, flagging traffic and going by. So we just kind of looked and commented on it as we went by.
18: Well,
19: but...
18: We went by about 5 o'clock yesterday afternoon, both of the roundabouts, and it appeared that the truck had what I said all along. Well, just wait till winter; the snowplows will take care of this whole thing.
19: Mm-hmm.
18: And they'd crushed several of the curbs.
19: Yes,
18: and had gotten off in the mud and some of it, and you know they just had a mess there. So anyway.
19: Yeah.
18: I think everybody that's been watching this deal goes, whoever that designer was, he's probably going to lose his job. And if he doesn't, he needs to be shipped to Alaska.
19: Oh, a ship to Alaska might not be such a bad thing.
18: Sure.
19: I don't know.
18: Sure.
19: I'd like to go to Alaska.
18: Yeah, a lot of road guys up in Alaska.
19: So, you know, it was Pie Teak weekend, and everybody was downtown, and there might have been a few porta potties around.
18: There is. There was a lot of them, which is very handy.
19: Yeah, it is. It's very handy. So in New York, they have introduced a futuristic solution for public restroom access. You know, have you ever been in the city? I especially remember this in Europe. And like, you've been walking around touring things, you know, as a tourist. And sometimes it's hard to find a place to use the restroom.
18: You got to just ask them.
19: Yeah, you have to ask. And then a lot of them, you have to purchase something.
18: Yeah, or pay to use the bathroom.
19: Pay to use the bathroom. All right. So New York has launched high-tech robot toilets that will soon dot the streets. This week, the first two of 17 modular bathrooms from a company called Throne Labs, I liked the name, are now in operation, aiming to help residents and visitors find a clean place to relieve themselves on the go. I mean, that's the thing, too, is sometimes, you know, you'll find a porta potty somewhere like that, and man, you don't want to go in there.
18: Yeah.
19: You know.
18: Well, or there's a long line.
19: Yes.
18: And you don't know, you know, it's like, well, is this a 20-minute line or a 2-minute line?
19: And it's been there a long time. And these self-cleaning toilets can be accessed by texting a number or using special tap cards, which will be distributed by community organizations.
18: So you pay.
19: You pay, but you'll have, well, or it says will be distributed by community organizations, meaning maybe they'll be handing some of them out for free to people. Once inside, users have a strict 10-minute limit.
18: I had caught that.
19: Gotta be in and out.
18: So what
19: happened?
18: The door flies open or what?
19: I don't know. An automated voice will remind users when their time is running out, and after the limit, the door will open automatically.
18: You know, just think, if you haven't quite finished it, now you got the pressure of a countdown. 29, 28, 27, and you know the door's going to fly open when it hits zero.
19: Uh-oh. Yeah. Now, that could be a little bit stressful. Yeah,
18: I guess.
19: Anyway, yes, it will expose the user to the outside world. If someone doesn't exit, Throne Lab staff will be alerted and can call for assistance if necessary. While some early users appreciate the cleanliness and touch-free experience, advocates have raised concerns about accessibility. There is actually a coalition called the Free to Pee Coalition.
18: Mm-hmm.
19: They warn that requiring a smartphone or tap card may prevent homeless individuals from being able to use the facilities. But I figured that's what they meant by community organizations distributing the tap cards, is that.
18: And I figured the time limit was so people literally didn't set up home in there.
19: Right.
18: Yeah.
19: Yeah. Yeah, exactly. Sure. But anyway, so, you know, might be the start of something that will.
18: It really is a stressor in, I'll just say Europe, because I don't remember exactly what country, but you always had to keep change because there was like a turnstile.
19: Right, yes.
18: And you'd have to draw it, and then you had to figure out how the turnstile, more than one person, in fact, I recall this summer that we were on a bay, and there was a turnstile, and the person ahead of me was with our group and didn't have the euro or whatever it cost to go in there, and I gave him a euro. But then he put the euro in, and he pulled the turnstile the wrong way and lost his money.
19: Oh, no.
18: and I said, you know, sorry, I'm going ahead of you, but when I come out, I'll give you one more chance. So
19: to do this, And say, watch how it's done.
18: Watch how it's done.
19: Yeah, I remember.
18: But it wasn't like 10 cents. I mean, a euro was like a dollar plus.
19: Right, And I mean, I understand if you were in a high tourism type area somewhere in, you know, Italy or whatnot, and you just felt like that was the only reason people were coming into your business, and they were in and out and in and out. And
18: you had to maintain the bathroom.
19: You had to keep them clean.
18: You got hundreds of people coming through. 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
1: I'm Steve Knopfsinger, and on the front porch today, I'm hosting Cliff Young. He's someone that grew up in Clay Center and started his hospitality food service career at the Rex Theater and currently owns Coachella Valley Coffee in California and is thinking about retiring back here in the Clay Center area. In this first segment, he's going to talk about his early life growing up, both in Kansas and California, and his early work and interests, and also about selling off his coffee stands to his employees in the handoff. Cliff, could you tell our listening audience about your life growing up and family and what some of your early interests were?
12: Yes. Growing up, my family moved back to Clay Center in 1972. We were out in California, so half of the eight kids were born out here in California. Four of them were born there in Clay Center. But we got back to Clay Center because my parents wanted to be closer to where they grew up, and they were both, well, my dad was born in Randolph, which is now under the lake, and my mom was born in Clay Center, and her parents lived there for years, right across the street from McKinley School in a little yellow house. She was a Heilman kid, and if I'm not mistaken, I think the Heilmans had about 12 kids as well.
1: Oh, wow.
12: So we got back there in the early 70s, and I started, I think, my first year in school there. I was in seventh grade at McKinley Junior High. And, yeah, it was different moving from San Diego area of California back to a town of, I don't know what it was, 3,600 then, but culture shock. But it was also an amazing thing because we didn't have to lock doors anymore. You never locked your car. It was strange to be around people that everywhere you go, everybody waves. In California, somebody waves at you, it's usually just one finger.
1: Yeah.
12: or a pistol. But it was good. Being a teenager there was good. My best friend for a couple of years was Craig, Brad Easterberg. Craig is his brother, but Brad, I think, passed in his early 20s. But it was fun. When I was 13, my very first job was working at the Rex Theater for that big $1.35 an hour, but I got to see three movies.
1: Oh.
12: And I think the first movie I worked at was Jesus Christ Superstar. But
1: So
12: I worked at the Rex Theater until I was 15, and then I worked at the Hasty Pastry early in the morning before I went to high school. So I'm still an early morning person. This time of year, I still get up at 3:30 in the morning because I need to be at work by 4. So I like mornings. But, yeah, Clay Center was fun. I have so many relatives there, the Washnicks, my Aunt Marcine, Uncle Howard, were two of the kindest people ever. So my cousin Dayton S., I know he's still floating around. I have a lot of cousins floating around there. My ancestors first came to that area. I know there's an article floating around in their covered wagon. So we've been around.
1: What year did they come then?
12: I think the article I saw was like 1863, so it might have been right during the war. They were probably heading out from somewhere else.
1: I was trying to think. Clay Center was just barely on the map, if I remember right.
12: Yeah. Yep. So, wow. I enjoyed being a youngster there. Everything was safe, because you didn't do anything bad because the neighbor knew who you were. And nobody was afraid to march you over to your mom's house.
1: Yeah.
12: And then I stayed there until I started my senior year in high school, and then I moved to Wellington, Kansas, which was south of Wichita. I finished my high school over there, but weirdly, I still go to every big high school reunion, and everybody's so kind. Even though I did not walk down and graduate with them, everybody still knows me. I went to, I think our last one was the 40th, maybe 45th, but everybody still remembers who I am. All I did was got a little bit thicker, but still handsome as ever. So eventually, I left Kansas and moved to Denver. I stayed in Denver for about 6 years, and I'm still a Broncos fan.
1: No.
12: But working my way back to California. And I think I arrived back to California in 1989.
1: What did you do for work then in Colorado?
12: I'm living in Colorado, in Wichita. When I was in Wichita at 19, I tried everything. I worked like 20 jobs in a year. I tried Boeing, I tried Cessna, and I hated just being a number, you know, with thousands of other people. So then I started washing dishes in a truck stop. I said, man, this ain't bad. As a young guy living in a single-room apartment, and, you know, you got to take home food. They let me take home food, and then I go, oh, and there's air conditioning. So I started working in restaurants, and in Wichita, I ended up as the graveyard manager for Sambo's Restaurant, which was right on Pawnee and Broadway. And then I did the same thing when I went to Colorado. I was working for a franchise of Little Caesar's Pizza. Then I worked for the company and started moving up in different restaurants, becoming. And, you know, you got to take home food. They let me take home food. And then I go, oh, and there's air conditioning. So I started working in restaurants, and in Wichita, I ended up as the graveyard manager for Sambo's Restaurant, which was right on Pawnee and Broadway. And then I did the same thing when I went to Colorado. I was working for a franchise of Little Caesar's

0: it or eat it. Mm. So you get your customer comments right away. You just watch their face. So, and I did the same thing when I got back out to, I transferred with that pizza chain out to Southern California and then moved on into some nicer restaurants. And until about 1993, I was working for PepsiCo in San Diego, run a bunch of their KFC restaurants. And the VP came out and they go, what do you do to these stores? Because I take over horrible stores, clean them up, and my sales would go crazy. I said, I do nothing. My team does it all. I take care of that base team because I can't be everywhere and see every customer, but I take care of my crew.
1: Mm.
0: And so they started a new program called coaching. We weren't managers anymore. We were coaches, but, you know, we would do things like put a sign in the drive-thru, honk if you loved our service. And when somebody honked, every team member could scream as loud as they wanted. And at first scared a lot of customers, but then customers, they realized what we were doing, and it just worked. And then in 94, I put my notice in with PepsiCo, and everybody flew out from Kentucky. Don't go. Come into marketing. You're a marketer. I said, no, I want to do a little coffee cart. I'm just going to sell coffee in some hospital. And so I put together a little plan and said, well, you know, if I could do $300 a day, I'd be okay.
1: Yeah.
0: So I found a Kaiser Permanente hospital in Fontana, California. Sent up a proposal, and luckily the food and beverage guy just liked me, and he called me and said, hey, before we send this to administration, you might want to correct the highlighted words, because who had spell check then? Nobody had that stuff, so
1: yeah.
0: We corrected, and you know, we opened a little coffee cart at Kaiser Hospital in Fontana. But the first year, and when I opened it, I said, I want to be right by the parking garage and the breezeway that connects the garage to the building. But the administrator said, no, I'm going to put you in the basement. I go, I'm dead. I didn't realize when you go to Kaiser, you go to the basement because you've been fasting. Well, you got to hand them your pee, your blood, then you got to eat. So it did fine that first year. That little coffee cart did $225,000.
1: Whoa.
0: And then we opened up four more Kaiser hospitals over the next couple of years. And then I did a freestanding store in Redlands, California. I bought out a little bakery that had been there for years, and that's it. We just kind of went from there. I sold that company years and years ago. Actually, most of, like, all my hospital locations, I gave to my old employees.
1: Oh.
0: And they still have them. They're doing very, very well. My old coffee house in Redlands, California is owned by two of my old employees, Amy and Robbie, and I can't tell you how much they did. 10 times the sales I ever did there. I'm a little independent coffee house that did multiple millions of dollars out of one little location. So I'm so proud of people that have worked with me, because these two, I said, what do you guys do? And they go, Cliff, we just do exactly what you showed us to do. I said, well, thank you for that.
1: That was Cliff Young. He is involved in the hospitality and food service industry and owns his own coffee business, Coachella Valley Coffee. In the next segment, he's going to talk about how he got started with Coachella Coffee and what's going on today with that business and his daughter working in it. And he's also going to talk about travel and going to different countries to visit the farmers there that grow the coffee. That's coming up here on the Front Porch.
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0: We're back on the front porch. I'm Steve Knopfsinger. I'm hosting Cliff Young. He's been involved in the hospitality and food service industry since he was 13, working at the Rex Theater in Clay Center, and now owns Coachella Valley Coffee in California. And in this next segment, he's going to talk more about that and how he does things with his business and about traveling to the farms that he visits that grow the coffee for his business.
1: Now I own a company called Coachella Valley Coffee. We're a wholesale roaster. And I started this in 2018 because I was already in my late 50s, and I just finished up a little gig on PBS television for about 5 years, floating around doing eating and drinking. It wasn't a bad gig, but it was still PBS, so you don't get paid. You know, I got a lot of free wines, a lot of free knife sets and skillets, but I think that highlight for that show was I did get to scout locations for Anthony Bourdain. His crew had heard about me. And they called and said, hey, would you scout locations for Tony out in Palm Springs there? Oh, heck yeah. So did that. But I ended that show finally because I said, man, I got to make some money here. But I sent out my resume and nobody would talk to me because they saw the age. There was a beer company starting a new coffee program. And my brewery friends said, this is you, Cliff, this is you. But nobody called. So I called them. Finally, somebody answered after about 6 weeks of me just getting, I was angry, just be an adult and answer the phone. Well, they hired a 18-year-old barista to run their program. You know, he'd never been to a coffee farm, never left the country. So I just said, forget it. I'll start my own company. So started this company in 2018, October. I think that year it did $6,000. And but that's okay. I had no bills, and I was in a garage out on a ranch in the middle of nowhere, and we just grew from there. This year, 2026, we'll do about $2.5 million. So shame on you, beer company, for not hiring, but they've already failed. They're out of business, so that's what you get. But what makes this different is I go to every farm. I go to every farmer. Because, look, I grew up around farmers. I like farmers. I go to every coffee farmer. I never ask for a discount. What is your price? Oh, I need $4.50 a pound. Okay, good. I'm going to pay you $5. I always overpay for my coffee because I don't want my farmer just to survive. They have to thrive. Everybody's got to do better. And by doing that, I've been buying from some of the same farms for 22 years. Guess who gets the best coffee every year? We do. We get the cream of the crop because these are my partners. And all of our farms that we track down, of course, they're organic or rainforest certified. But they're owned by women, because I knew years ago you want to take care of a family, you get mom the money. She'll always take care of the kids first. And it just works for us. Everything we do is ethical. Everybody wins. The workers are taken care of. The farmers taken care of. My employees are taken care of. Everybody wins. And our end user, the person drinking our coffee in the morning, they sip and they go, wow, I know, wow, what a difference. But we do, you know, in this area we have a location at the Palm Springs International Airport. We have a 10-year contract there. That location is run by a global company that runs airports. But we do have one at our hockey arena that we run. And we're in negotiations to open another store in downtown. If it happens, it happens. If not, doesn't matter. You know, my company is built to, I can walk away. I've got a great partner, my COO, will work 80 hours a week with me, not complain. Well, I'm almost 67. I don't want to do 80 hours a week anymore. I want to go hang out with my farmers a little more. But and then my youngest daughter, who's 28, she's also our CMO. And, you know, for our little teeny coffee company in Palm Springs, and we are, we roast 120,000 pounds a year. We're not that big. But in the last 12 months, our social media has got 2.3 million hits. And 8.9% of those people are clicking into our website. And even GoDaddy called and said, what are you guys doing? We just do attraction marketing. We don't do a hard sell online. It's, hey, look at us. Look who, look where we're at. Look who we're with. We're just having fun. And people get it. We're genuine.
0: So your daughter joined you in the business, too?
1: Yep. I have two daughters. One is 30, and she graduated down here in Southern California, summa cum laude in neuroscience.
0: Wow.
1: Her career path was she wanted was going to go into medicine. And she called after she was working at a hospital as a scribe following doctors. She said, I don't want to go into medicine. I said, oh, let me take a seat. And you're still young, figure out what you want to do. And she called a week later and she said, I want to be a high school chemistry teacher. I said, if that excites you and you're going to wake up every morning and go, man, this is good, do it. So she went back to school, got her teaching credentials, and moved up to, she lives outside of Portland, up in Wine Country, about a half hour out. And couldn't find a job. They offered her $17 an hour to teach school.
0: Yeah.
1: But in between all of that, she's very intelligent, not like her father. She tutors med students. She's been tutoring them since she left college. She tutors med students from her house online. So, and last year she did 120-something, not leaving her house. So I said, see, things work out just fine. And I am blessed because I have two daughters that are just good human beings. You know, you always want your kids to do better than you. Mine are just kind human beings as well.
0: Well, and your daughter that is working in your business, how long has she been doing that with you?
1: On and off. Well, they've always been in the coffee business because growing up they were always hanging out at the coffee shops we had. But sitting at a desk for the last couple of years, she only comes here 2 days a week because she lives about 40 minutes away. So we have her in the office 2 days a week, unless we're doing huge events. I mean, once a year we do the BNP Paribas Tennis Tournament, which brings in 600,000 people over 2 weeks. So we have three locations there. So she runs one of our locations there. And it's good. You know, she already owns, the two people that are taking over this company already own most of the shares. I'm just kind of here as, I don't know why, if I look the best, I don't, not the figurehead. You know, I want people to work, that work with me. They have to have skin in the game. So earn part of this company. We'll give you part of it. Earn it. Then you're working for something.
0: Mm-hmm.
1: So, yeah, it's good.
0: So, how many countries do you actually travel to then to see the farmers and their coffee?
1: I don't visit our farmers every year because that's a waste of their time and my money, too. I don't need to babysit farmers. But every couple of years, I've got a pretty good schedule. I'm hitting Colombia, El Salvador, Nicaragua, Guatemala, Brazil, and Costa Rica. I don't go to Ethiopia. We've got a good group of women farmers. I have no interest in traveling that far. And same with Sumatra. Our Indonesian coffee. We've got a real good co-op that just brings in coffee from the little women farmers. So, and I have some brokers that send me samples from different people because I enjoy traveling, but boy, it takes a lot of energy. Mm-hmm. And I just came back from Vietnam in June. I was going to go for 3 weeks, and everybody said, why? You don't even speak it. I go, it looks fun. I had a blast. Everybody was very kind, and I just went to a bunch of different coffee places, coffee houses, and, you know, shot a bunch of junk for my little YouTube show. But it was fun. I definitely would go back in a second. I just love, I don't, when I don't travel around like, look at me, I'm a big, I'm nothing. You know, the people I respect are the workers. I'm a worker bee.
0: Yeah.
1: So I go hang out with the worker bees. And, you know, I knew that years ago on my first trip to Nicaragua. Every day it was black beans and rice and tortillas. And you could hear when the cook, she got to the kitchen in the morning, because she could hear her making tortillas and it would echo through the rainforest. But the last day I was there, she brought me black beans and rice and a tortilla with an egg. I go, where did the egg come from? And the farmer, Mercedes, she said, she brought it from her house for you. And, you know, I still get teary-eyed. I told Anthony Bourdain that story. I said, the poorest of the poor are always the most giving. So whenever I travel, I can't accept food. I make them agree that I would love to eat with you, but I have to pay for it. So, but food's just one of those things that binds us all together as humans.
0: Yeah.
1: I suppose alcohol does too, but then you wake up and go, oh crap, what the heck? But,
0: yeah.
1: So it's things like that. I love, there's parts of traveling I love. I'm the shyest person in the world. I am extremely shy, unless I'm in my element. And mine could be talking about coffee.
0: That was Cliff Young. He's in the hospitality and food service industry. Started out here in Clay Center at the age of 13 and is now owns Coachella Valley Coffee. In the next segment, he's going to talk about his interest in food and wine and go back to talking about his mom and growing up here in Clay Center and what he liked about Clay Center. That's here on the Front Porch.
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5: Now time for a look at the weather for this Monday, September 28th. In Nebraska tonight, mostly cloudy with showers and storms expected in the west. Lows in the mid-60s. On Tuesday, cloudy with showers likely and highs of around 70. In Oklahoma tonight, partly cloudy with a slight chance for showers, lows in the mid-60s to around 70. And on Tuesday, cloudy with showers and storms in the Panhandle, highs in the mid to upper 80s and upper 70s across the state. In Kansas tonight, cloudy skies with showers possible in the far west, lows in the mid-60s. And on Tuesday, mostly cloudy with a shower or storm in the east, highs in the upper 70s and lower 80s across the state. And that's been a look at the weather on KFRM.
6: A recent gathering of USDA officials and other dignitaries,
7: Douglas, Arizona, at the Livestock Port of Entry,
6: to recognize the reopening of our nation's border to Mexican live cattle imports after an over one-year closure due to new world screwworm concerns. From a scientific perspective, what does the Animal Health Protocol, the extensive new world screwworm prevention measures put in place, look like?
8: The protocol has three different phases, stages that we go through.
6: I'm Rod Bain, Agriculture Undersecretary for Marketing and Regulatory Programs Dudley Hoskins, and Acting Chief Veterinary Officer Alan Huddleston joins us as we learn about NWS protection protocols in the import of Mexican live cattle to our country. In this edition of Agriculture USA. Agriculture Undersecretary for Marketing and Regulatory Programs Dudley Hoskins recently led a USDA delegation at an event at the Port of Douglas, Arizona. The resumption of live cattle imports from Mexico across the U.S. border.
7: Everything we're doing, everything we've been doing, everything we're going to implement here at this port in Douglas is prioritizing animal health for U.S. producers. And we stand behind the protocol, the system.
6: To make that event happen, and similar transports continue, animal health protocols to keep New World screwworm from being brought into our country via these cattle imports were established. USDA Acting Chief Veterinary Officer Alan Huddleston explained at the Port of Douglas the three-pronged protection strategy in keeping NWS from entering our nation and threatening livestock and domestic pets. Stage one occurs within Mexican export gathering centers, or farms of origin, for cattle to be imported.
8: Within 30 days, there is an accredited veterinarian who is actually authorized to do an inspection of the animals to ensure that they are not showing any signs of any kind of disease, but also specifically New World screwworm infestation.
6: 7 to 14 days prior to movement,
8: the animals receive a tick treatment, and 3 to 5 days before movement, they receive treatment with a product that actually treats and prevents New World screwworm. At that point, they have an international health certificate that is signed so that they can move.
6: Stage two occurs and pre-export facilities in Mexico, in the case of the Port of Douglas, Arizona, just across the border.
8: An official veterinarian from the Mexican Department of Agriculture does a second inspection of the animals to make sure that at 24 hours before, they're showing no signs of New World screwworm infestation. And then they also share some information, especially with animal identification.
6: Stage 3 involves cattle moved pre-import to USDA Animal and Plant Health Inspection Service facilities in Mexico. During the transport,
8: detector dog teams are scenting the animals to see if there is any suspicion of wounds and or larvae for New World screwworm. Where they were to detect one, they give their handlers a signal so that we can immediately stop operations and evaluate the animal.
6: A third and final physical review is conducted by an APHIS animal health technician to assure no cattle have New World screwworm.
8: We also do check that their official identification is in place and readable in an electronic format so that we can do a traceback if and as necessary.
6: Following ID confirmation and information gathering for traceability, the to-be-imported cattle
8: swim through a vat of a treatment for New World screwworm and or any other kind of critter that might be hanging out on their hide.
6: Once dried, imported cattle moving through the Port of Douglas enter the U.S.
8: where they will be in lots where they are gathered up by buyers and move to their next point of embarkation inside the United States.
6: And what happens if NWS is found anywhere along the three-stage process to assure Mexican live cattle imports through the Port of Douglas into the U.S.?
8: That lot of animals is refused entry into the United States. If New World screwworm is found on an animal when it is entering the APHIS inspection facility, all of the exports would be halted. The animals would be returned to their farms of origin, and this port would close down while we did a full cleaning and then assured that we have disinfested the premises, if that were to happen.
6: This has been Agriculture USA. I'm Rod Bain reporting for the U.S. Department of Agriculture in Washington, D.C.
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0: We're back on the front porch. I'm Steve Nofsinger, and I'm talking with Cliff Young. He grew up part of his life in Clay Center, and he's planning to retire back here in the area later on. In this next segment, he'll talk about his interests in food and wine and growing up here in Clay Center with his mom and family and folks they enjoyed being around. And he'll also talk a bit about his travel, too. So you do, and I think I read somewhere, you do have a big interest in food, too. Is that right?
1: Yeah. Yeah. You know, from doing that PBS television show, and then I did food radio out here as well for a couple of years. So I love... because I'm good about taking this information and dumbing it down. That's what we're just the regular Joe. We're just regular people. I don't need to use the fancy words. You know, when I'm telling about the legs and the wine, I know, okay, well, we have the same fancy words in coffee, but let me just speak regular human speak. Hmm. Good, bad. This is why it's good. This is why it's bad. And it's fun.
0: And have you always had an interest in food since your early days?
1: Well, I think that just comes back from, one, working at the, you know, theater or Casey Pacier, just hanging out in the kitchens with people and seeing people's reactions when they got food handed to them. Hmm. So, yeah, well, look, brother, I'm pushing 200 pounds, so I've got an interest in food more than I should have. But, and, you know, we're really fortunate that we've cultivated some really good relationships with our media out here, a huge radio station in Los Angeles. They all adore us and they talk about us all the time, and that helps. I think people have figured out that we're just genuine. But what also helps is growing up very poor. You know, when we were in Clay Center, when my dad left my mom, you know, she had seven kids then, making $25 a month child support per kid. So she was cleaning. She would clean people's houses. So my mom was cleaning the toilets. She was cleaning people's houses. Didn't matter to her. She didn't have a, you know, she was never too good to do anything. Her her whole job was to make sure we ate. A lot of nights it was goulash or pancakes, because you could feed a lot of kids pancakes. But, you know, she was a tough, tough cookie. And but we had good support from the Washniks, our cousins, and my Aunt Marcine. You know, that's what you get in those little towns. When you need help, people know, and they're there.
0: Yeah. I should ask this. I'm sure others are wondering, did you get free samples at Tasty Pastry?
1: I don't ever remember them giving me a free sample. I think they might have let me leave with a donut, but it's the weirdest thing, because I was back there last summer. It was probably August. But, you know, driving up to Clifton to my brother's farm, where do you always stop? Mm-hmm. You stop at these, and it tastes exactly the same. So God bless them.
0: Do you have a favorite donut there?
1: It's the nut roll.
0: Oh, okay.
1: Who doesn't love the nut rolls?
0: That seems to be a favorite of a lot of folks.
1: Yeah. So even when I was back for that last reunion, which would have been 2022 maybe, you know, my end game is I don't want to be here forever. I'll buy a place in Clay Center somewhere around there, because I just like everything about that area. I like, you know, a lot of people in this part of the world think everybody's racist. They're not. Go to the Midwest, nobody cares. Nobody cares what you look like, what color. Nobody cares. Are you a nice person? That's what they care about, period. So I miss that, even though I'll probably have a little place in Nicaragua, and just so I can travel around. But cause I'm blessed, I'm healthy, I don't know, so I'm good. But I want to, you know, we have people looking around. If the right deal comes up, I'm in.
0: Yeah, with a fishing pond maybe? Or?
1: Yep. I mean, my brother's lived in his place for, 35, 40 years. So, of course, all the farmers know each other, so he gets access. But, yeah, I kind of need a pond. Even though last time I went, you know, he's a great bass fisherman, but I think last time I went, I got 63, and he only got 30-something. But I know he let me fish in the better spots.
0: Yeah.
1: That's a good brother.
0: Yeah.
1: But, you know, when I grew up there, there's still names, and people my age will remember, like Old Louie. Old Louie worked at the stockyard.
0: Mm-hmm.
1: Or there was one, we had one kind of homeless, but he lived in a shed, George. You'd see him walking all over town. But or Harlan, because he was the janitor for the theater. Yeah, but everything was safe. Everybody had their eye out for you. And, yeah, Clay Center is what a small town, you know, when you see the good stuff on TV, that's what Clay Center is. Of course there's bad stuff going on. There's bad stuff everywhere. But there's the Midwest, there's just good people that all they want to do is take care of their families. They want to work, so they take care of their families, and that's it.
0: Yeah. So was it a culture shock at all when you moved to California originally?
1: No, because I was born out here. I was born in Bakersfield. So.
0: Oh, okay. Oh, that's right.
1: That's where you know, Dwight Yoakam, Mount Tillis, and Buck Owens are from, so.
0: Yeah.
1: Maybe that's why I kind of dig their music, too. But coming back was a little bit. But, look, I was 10, so what culture shock could a 10-year-old have? It wasn't as scary because, you know, living outside of San Diego, that was the late 60s, early 70s. That's when you had a lot of riots going on.
0: Hmm.
1: People were already getting angry. So it was the right move for my parents, because then I got to – we didn't have any cousins in California. Then I got to be surrounded by cousins. Even though when my one cousin, when I was in seventh grade, he let everybody know in Mr. Grinch's class. Grinch? Was it Grinch?
0: Greenwich.
1: But Greenwich, that's, yes, he let everybody know that I was adopted, which wasn't true. So, Dayton has shame on you. It's not true, but that's okay.
0: Well.
1: But, yeah, I have nothing but fond memories for Clay Center.
0: Yeah. Do you have any favorite places out there that you like to go regularly in California?
1: I know a lot of the restaurant owners and chefs, but I rarely go out to eat. I mean, one of the restaurants we do coffee for is owned by a Food Network chef. Cliff, why don't you come in and eat? Because I know a meal for two without alcohol is $325, and I can't bring my brain to wrap that. That's the things I could do with that extra money. I don't need it. I cook at home because I can save money. And maybe that's just from growing up, you know, on food stamps. You learn to be, I'm not cheap, I'm frugal.
0: Well, and I don't know, are there any, as far as outdoor activities or anything that you like to do there as well?
1: Oh, yeah. Well, hiking's big, but you got to get up real early in the morning this time of year because I think today it's going to hit 115. So you don't do any hiking right now. But outdoor, I love, you know, I can be at the ocean in 90 minutes. So I love deep sea fishing. Go camping a lot. Got a travel trailer parked in my warehouse. So, you know, on a spur of the moment, we'll hook it up. Let's go up to the mountains. We just came back from a weekend up in Lake Hammett, which is an hour drive. That's it. But it's, you know, 4,500 feet up in the hill, so it's a little bit cooler, but it's cheating fishing. I said, oh, they stocked that lake. That's cheating. That's not real fishing. Go fishing, Cliff. I said, no, that's just cheating fishing. They just dumped a whole truck of fish in there. That's not real fishing, so I can't do it. But, yeah, I love outdoor stuff. Yeah, anything that makes me walk. So a lot of hiking, and, yeah, a lot of outdoor activities, and we always invite others, hey, we're going to be up here at Joshua Tree. Come on up. Mm-hmm. You can stay with this night because I can sleep 10 in the big trailer, but I only let them stay a night. Then get out of here because I need some peace. And we do that with all of our team. You know, I'm still a small company. We've only got 10 employees. Unless we're doing a tennis tournament, then we go up to 80. But my base crew is, you know, I'm extremely, we're generous with them once they get to that point where we understand they've earned everything we're giving them. And, yeah, so we take care of our people because I know who runs this company, those people.
0: That was Cliff Young. He grew up part of his life in Clay Center and is planning to move back to the area when he retires. In the next segment, he'll talk about his celebrity connections and daughters and married life and folks he's known along the way. And he'll talk about his plans for the future and how his family and everyone get along. That's here on the front porch.
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5: Now time for the market recap for this Monday, September 28th. December corn down 5.25 at 5.23, March down 5.5 at 5.36.5, and May down 5.25 at 5.43.75. December Kansas City wheat down 16.25 at 7.45.75. March down 16.25 at 7.57.75, and May down 16 at 7.62.25. December Chicago wheat down 14.5 at 6.88.75. March down 14.75 at 7.03.5. And May down 14.25 at 7.10.75. November soybeans down 30.75 at 12.88.25. January down 29.5 at 13.03. And March down 27.5 at 13.12. October soybean meal down 12.20 at 361.70, December down 11.60 at 359.40, and January down 9.90 at 359.20. October soybean oil down 15 at 67.11, December down 18 at 66.67, and January down 21 at 67.84. In the livestock futures, October live cattle down 142 at 217.45, December down 135 at 220.80, and February down 135 at 222.97. October feeder cattle down 302 at 331.90, November down 270 at 329.27, and January down 237 at 321.97. October lean hogs up 2 at 78.25, December down 62 at 68.40, and February down 95 at 69.37. In the oil futures, West Texas crude down 7 cents at 92.34, gasoline down 4 cents at 3.35, and heating oil up 5 cents at 4.74. And that's been the market recap for this Monday, September 28th. I'm Lexi Bates.
0: We're back on the front porch. I'm Steve Knopfsinger, and I'm hosting Cliff Young. He's been in the hospitality and food service industry since he was growing up here in the Clay Center area and now owns Coachella Valley Coffee. In this next segment, he's going to talk about family and his celebrity connections and also about his plans for the future. So do you have thoughts on doing another business after this, or what's your...
1: No, you know, it'll be the spring of next year when I really back away from this one. And no, all I'll do is travel more and visit the farmers that I really love to hang out with in Nicaragua or El Salvador. Then I'll probably have to go hang out with my daughter outside of Portland until they get tired of me a week or two. Just more traveling. You know, there's so much of the world and so much of this country that's amazing. You know, Northern California's got amazing golden fields, but nobody hears anything nice about California because of our, you know, politics. But, yeah, there's so much to see in this country. So my trailer is packed and ready for me to yank it anywhere. It's got every fishing thing I will ever need. And, yeah, I'm good.
0: Do you have, now that you mentioned that, do you have fish that you like to catch or prefer to, or what?
1: I love carp fishing just because they're monsters. But, like, when I was in Vietnam, I ate meat. There's a black carp, but it was too hot. Boat guy didn't get there till 10 a.m. I go, it's too hot in the day now. Too late, but I love carp, but I love bass fishing, right? Yeah. Because that's quick action. And, you know, if you're really tired, okay, let's go at night, and, you know, we can throw something out there for a catfish. But so I don't care any fish. You know, I did years ago, went to Cabo San Lucas and did some sailfish and caught a black marlin. I think that thing was 365 pounds. But it was an experience. I said, never again, because what a waste of a beautiful fish, because he got it to the boat and they knock it in the head and then you don't eat them. They could have stuffed it for me, but I wasn't going to pay that money. But I said, I really do catch and release. Hey, see you later. I'll get you again. And all of that, those experiences I learned living in Clay Center. You know, we lived on Blunt Street, right over by the creek, the last house. So Brad and I, we go fishing all the time. We'd get to go duck hunting. In the winter, we always trapped. I think we caught more skunks than anything.
0: You still can't do that.
1: Boy, what a childhood, though. Just, yeah, it was carefree. And I remember when Brad and I went, we were probably 13 or 14, you know. We made our life plans. We were going to get married, live next to each other, and trap in the wintertime, make all of our money. What a plan.
0: I guess you could trap in retirement too.
1: Yeah, I don't know. You know, these old hands don't want to get that cold anymore. I remember how cold it was, but it's all good, you know. Yeah, but all of that stuff you learn in these little small towns, because I think Brad and I saved like 6 months to buy a 10-foot aluminum John boat from the Sears catalog. It was like $105, but we saved every penny we could to buy that little boat. And those are things you remember forever, how you worked. Nobody gave us money, you know. Probably just like everybody, you know, we shoveled everybody's sidewalks in the winter. Thank God for snow. we could make a little bit of money here.
0: So do you have a favorite food?
1: Favorite food is whatever anybody's cooking for me. I never turn away food because, you know, if somebody took the time to cook something for me, I'll eat it. But my favorite is, of course, beef. I love a great steak. But my last doctor visit, he said, you need to cut out. You're perfect health. Everything looks good. You just need to stop the red meat. I go, who are you? I'm going to another doctor now. So I had to trim it down a lot. I think I get one steak a week now.
0: Okay.
1: But, I love, food is one of those things. If somebody's making something and they care about you, this is them showing you what they think of you. Here, try my food. I'll eat anything.
0: Now, as far as your current business, I might ask too, is I had read you do kind of customize your copies for different clients. Is that right?
1: Yeah, and in the coffee world, we have the same tasting palette as the wine. I hung out with a lot of different wine people and craft beer. It's all the same taste word. So if I'm getting ready to go visit a chef at the restaurant, I look at their menu and go, okay, let me design this different blend for their menu. Because if they've got something that's got more fat, okay, let me get some Brazil in there, because Brazil is very bright, we call it, but it hits the top of your palate. Mm. Or if they've got some real deep chocolate desserts, oh, let me bring in something, a French roast, because that'll cut through all of that sugar. So, yeah, and, truth being told, I really have three or four basic blends. I can just put their name on it. Hey, this is this blend. It's specially made for you. I already know what's going to work.
0: Just curious, too, as far as lattes and some of these other things, do you deal with that any, or what?
1: Yeah, I mean, we were doing latte art before it was cool. I've had my baristas on Food Network. I've trained thousands of them. But I don't do a lot of lattes because it's just all milk. I don't need that much milk. Yeah. But I can definitely show, let's do a Rosetta. Yeah, we can do some artwork. Because to do that, you got to have great milk. You got to have a great shot of espresso. So let's teach them the basics. I love teaching and then watching these people learn, and it's just a feather in my cap. You know, I think the last time we counted, we have six people that used to work for us that have their own coffee businesses. Hey, good for us.
0: Have they gone ahead and started some of their own ventures with that?
1: Yeah. The ones that own my old coffee house in Redlands, he started roasting about 8 years ago. He's a good coffee roaster now. But, yeah, they are so busy, and I'm so proud of them. But I love that they stayed humble. Because so many people get a couple of bucks, and, their egos blow up. Nobody cares. Just stay humble. Be a nice human being. Yeah, and we get to do things. Throughout the years, I think I did Jimmy Kimmel's studio for his first 10 years on the air.
0: Oh.
1: I did all of the writers' rooms and stuff. But then I just got tired of driving there. So I just gave it to one of my friends in L.A. who's a roaster. I said, take care, Jimmy. But I could see, we got to meet a lot of celebrities, and they were a lot of fun in the green room, because when they realized I didn't want anything out of them, I wasn't there for anything. And we still have great relationships with Jeff Ross, who does the roast on Comedy Central. His title is Roastmaster General. Well, that happens to be what's on my business card, too. Chris, how long have you been using that? I said, since 1994. But so he'll sign stuff for me. He'll put Roastmaster number 2. Oh. Fantastic. He knows who I am. How lucky am I? We did a lot of work with Adam Carolla. Yeah, we love comedians. Yeah, and it's worked. When my daughters were younger, we went to a red carpet thing for High School Musical. And I just happened to see a guy that I knew, because we always hung out at the same nonprofit donating stuff. He said, Cliff, come here tomorrow with your daughters. Stand right here. I'm going to find you. Well, he was in charge of that carpet. So when he saw us, he picked up the stanchion, let me and my daughters go into this private party for High School Musical. And everybody was there from that show.
0: Wow.
1: And my daughter's mouths, it's another one of those stories that makes me tear up, because I called the next day. And I said, Dennis, you gave me a memory. They will remember this forever, and I thank you so much for that. But people do those things for you because they like you.
0: Yeah.
1: We don't abuse any of our relationships with celebrities. We don't. But I remind my daughters all the time, hey, remember you got an autograph from Hillary Duff? Whatever. we went to a Christmas or birthday party once in Malibu for Adam Carolla's kids, who were one. But Kevin Nealon was there, Sarah Silverman was there, Dr. Drew, and my daughter. Who are these old people? Sarah Silverman just talks about farts. And I said, you don't know, these people are famous. But we saw Danny Bonaduce, and I've known Danny for years. And we went and chatted with, who's that old guy? I said, well, I'll show what he looked like on TV, you know. Yeah. Now he lives here in town, and it's fun to see. Yeah, it's, I don't go googly-eyed, there's just human beings.
0: Yeah.
1: And, you know, I've had a weird life, you know. My kid's mother, we got divorced on 9-10-11, and I did that because I can remember the date. 9-10-11. But we're still friends. When I moved 35 miles away, I didn't take anything. Why would I take something from my children's house? But I go there all the time. My ex-wife will see me and punch me in the gut. But that's a friendly punch. No, if she needs something, she calls. My job is, you know, hey, I'm there, make sure the lawn's mowed, sprinklers are working. It just makes your life easier when you're not fighting. And I think that, well, that reflects in my daughters, too, because they weren't worried. You know, they never go, I got to find love somewhere, or, you know, they just know their parents are weird. Oddballs.
0: So do you have a girlfriend now, or are you?
1: Married again, yeah.
0: Oh.
1: And everybody knows each other. We all went on vacation last year with my daughters to Puerto Rico.
0: Wow.
1: And, yeah, it's just easier when everybody gets along. Nobody's jealous of it. But I have time for this stuff, to be jealous or hurt. It's fine. Everything's good. So, and, you know, I'm in a great space where I laugh throughout the day. In my current relationship, I've never laughed so much. I go, this ain't bad. That even though you're working, you know, we still do 12 and 15-hour days. You go home and do dumb things and just laugh at each other or with.
0: Thank you, Cliff, for sharing your story here with us today. That was Cliff Young. He started his career in hospitality and food service at the age of 13, working at the local Rex Theater in Clay Center, Kansas. And from there, he ended up in food and restaurant management and later started a coffee cart business and then developed his own coffee, Coachella Valley Coffee. Cliff, we appreciate you sharing your story about your family and your life growing up and current family and friends and things you're doing and plans for the future for retiring here in the Clay Center area. Thanks again, Cliff, for sharing that here on the Front Porch.
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11: Breaking news this hour at Town Hall. I'm Bob Agnew in Washington. Reports of an ICE pullback just got shut down. Willie Nelson has more.
12: The Trump administration says there is no change in immigration enforcement. Reports circulated that ICE field officers were told to focus only on the worst criminal offenders. Verbal worst first guidance went out this week and alarmed agents. Officials said the confusion came from internal talks about prioritizing the most serious cases, not a formal shift. President Trump is reaffirming the deportation push. Willie Nelson, Washington.
11: President Trump says he believes talks will continue with Iran this week, even after he turned down a ceasefire offer. In a phone interview with Axios, the president said Iran wants to make a deal, but it's not one that he currently wants to make. Meanwhile, an investigation underway into a suspected terrorist plot targeting a British air base used by the U.S. military. Ross Sanchez reports UK police say they have arrested five men after they got a tip about three suspicious vehicles.
13: Authorities have released few details about the suspects or their possible motives. But Iran has threatened the base in the past, in July calling it a legitimate target. The president suggesting the suspects were under surveillance.
14: We had them under view for a long time and we got them.
11: Meanwhile, the president today says he is not happy with the fact that the five people who were arrested have now been released on bail. They were arrested yesterday near Royal Air Force Base west of London. Also, townhall.com. President Trump is announcing plans for a new $15 billion steel plant in Iowa. Speaking from the Oval Office today, the president said it's going to be the largest plant in U.S. history, calling it exciting news, also something that will create 17,000 permanent jobs in the state of Iowa. It was rough going today for the markets on Wall Street. Investors had a losing session in the Dow, down 343 points. NASDAQ gave up 248. More from townhall.com.
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5: Welcome to Ag Perspectives. I'm Lexi Bates, and today we have an episode of the Fence, Fur, and Feathers podcast, hosted by Dr. Joe Gerken and Dr. Drew Ricketts from Kansas State University Extension. In this episode, they'll talk about implementing a wildlife management plan, how to manage costs to improve land for wildlife.
17: There's actually a lot of different funding sources out there that landowners, whether they're just livestock producers or whether they're producers who are interested in managing both for livestock and wildlife, or if they are landowners who have land just for wildlife management, there's a lot of different funding opportunities out there that will help pay for lots of different wildlife habitat management practices, and many of them benefit agriculture at the same time.
18: Yeah. So, you know, when we're talking about these, you know, just managing habitat in general, sometimes you got to figure out where to start, right? And so, you know, there might be a lot of opportunities, but, you know, where do we think about starting? And I imagine, you know, it might be different if I own a big ranch versus a little ranch where I'm at in the state, those kind of things.
17: But, sure.
18: You know, where would you even start with some of this stuff?
17: Yeah, you know, some folks are going to already have an idea of what they want done. Some folks may just know that they want to increase northern bobwhite on their property, let's say. So really, regardless of where you're starting from, reaching out to somebody who's got some background, some knowledge, some education about wildlife habitat management and implementing conservation practices in general on private lands is a good thing. So that could be the local district wildlife biologist. In Kansas, that's where I would suggest most people start. You could also reach out to your local extension office. You could reach out to your state wildlife extension specialist as well. Just if you're reaching out to a state specialist, know that you know, our time is spread very thin across a whole lot of different things. And so we may be able to get back to you really quick and come out, take a look at your property. Some states, though, you know, the wildlife specialist might not come out and do consultations. They might just develop educational materials. Here in Kansas, you and I both go out and do some consultation work. And so I've probably told you more than you were asking about, but start with your state wildlife management agency or your extension office or even your state extension specialist.
18: Yeah, I think one of the big things there is you don't have to have all the answers, right? I think a lot of times reaching out and you know, a lot of the times with the conversations I have, and I'm sure you do too, you kind of just go on a journey and you start seeing something and the conversation just evolves and helps to point you in the right direction, right?
17: Yeah.
18: So same type of thing, whether it's us or or a wildlife biologist you're meeting with, your local extension agent. So you don't have to have all the answers to start working on things, right?
17: Yeah, yeah.
18: You know, a lot of these management things, I know on the pond side and some of the habitat management I've tried on my own land on the wildlife side, you want them to be fixed overnight, right?
17: Right.
18: And a lot of times it can take a lot of time, but also a lot of money. And so when you say there's funding available, I mean, is it a meaningful amount of funding or is it just, you know, a little bit here and there?
17: Yeah, yeah. So there is definitely a meaningful amount of funding out there. When we think about habitat, implementing habitat management, you know, if somebody is wanting to install food plots, let's say, that is going to impact a smaller number of acres, but there's still expense there. And, you know, some of that expense might include seed. It might include some soil testing, which would be pretty cheap probably. It could also include some fertilizer, some site preparation that would include tillage, maybe herbicide application and that sort of stuff. So, you know, generally speaking, those are the kinds of things that we're talking about. And for somebody who was wanting to implement food plots, let's say, that state agency representative, the district biologist or whatever they're called in your state, is probably the best person to connect you with the resources for that. You know, that's going to be a maybe $1,000 project up to a few thousand dollars.
18: Yeah.
17: If we are thinking about managing northern bobwhite on a working cattle ranch that might be 1,000 acres, then the state agency might have a meaningful amount of funding to get you started. They're absolutely going to have the technical experience to help you develop a plan. But they might help connect you to another agency that has a much bigger pot of money that might help you get the process or the plan implemented more quickly. Because the state habitat management plans, you know, they tend to be annual contracts. And a lot of times they're capped. So the cap for that annual contract might be $3,500 or $4,500 or $5,000. That doesn't mean that you can't have a contract for this year and then have a contract for next year and carry that on into the future if the practices that you're implementing are viewed as, you know, improving wildlife habitat and having an impact over the long term.
18: Yeah.
17: So when we talk about these different state habitat management programs, you know, there's lots of different ones. We tend to talk a lot about Kansas because that's what we know best, but I wanted to make sure that we included some surrounding states too. Habitat First is what the one's called here in Kansas. And all of that money is dedicated for habitat improvements on private land in Kansas. Nebraska, they've got one called Wild Nebraska. Most of these use acronyms. In Oklahoma, it's WHIP, so Wildlife Habitat Improvement Program. And that's what all these state programs were called at one time. But a lot of them have morphed into something else as funding streams change. Missouri, it's the Landowner and Community Assistance Program. So, you know, these tend to be programs that get the majority of their funding from the Pittman-Robertson Act or the Dingell-Johnson Act, which collectively we tend to call the Fish and Wildlife Restoration Fund.
18: Yeah, where does that money come from?
17: Yeah, so that's that excise money that we've talked about a few times. But basically when products that are used for hunting or shooting, so a lot of the money from PR, the Pittman-Robertson Act, comes from firearms. And when those products leave the manufacturer and go to a retailer, that first time that they're sold, there's an excise tax on that product. And for the hunting and shooting equipment, it tends to be 11% of the cost of that product. If we're thinking about fishing products, depending on what kind of product it is, whether it's a boat motor, whether it's a boat, whether it's a trolling motor, or whether it's fishing lures and that sort of stuff, there's different amounts that excise tax might be. So depending on which category it falls in, it might be 3% up to 10% on the fishing equipment.
18: Yeah, and that money goes back into, you know, a lot of these wildlife and fisheries programs,
17: right? Yeah.
18: And so that's where a lot of this funding comes from. Also helps to support a lot of times, you know, state agencies and work being done there, research projects sometimes. So a lot of really good stuff being done with that money. So, you know, in addition to the money that's out there, you know, it comes in a lot of different forms. And so I know in some of my experience, you know, cost share is a big one. And so if some piece of equipment or, you know, seed, native forbs, a lot of times planting those around riparian areas or ponds in some circumstances, there's funding to cut down on that cost. And so and a lot of these seeds are, you know, they can be crazy expensive, a few hundred bucks for a pound of them. For some of the things that are harder to find and some of the native plants. And so getting help to cut down that cost, even if it's cost share, can be really valuable and help you to, you know, at least get that project off the ground.
17: For sure. And that's an important point, too. All of these programs that we're going to talk about that are directly intended to improve habitat on private land are intended to be a cost share program. So they're not
18: for a pound of them. For some of the things that are harder to find and some of the native plants. And so getting help to cut down that cost, even if it's cost share, can be really valuable and help you to, you know, at least get that project off the ground.
17: For sure. And that's an important point, too. All of these programs that we're going to talk about that are directly intended to

0: or to pay all of the costs of applying herbicide to control an invasive species, or to transition, let's say, a cool season hay meadow into a native warm season prairie that might benefit more species. And so they are intended to pay for a portion of that. And so that helps maintain the incentive for the landowner to be invested in it too, right? It's not the government coming in and we're gonna fix all your problems.
1: Yeah.
0: It's we recognize that in private working landscapes, there, in order for some of this stuff to get done, there has to be some cost share, or many people wouldn't be able to afford it.
1: Sure. Yeah. And all these changes are gonna serve outside of just that private habitat too.
0: Yeah.
1: And so connecting landscapes and watershed management, things like that, there's a lot of benefits that come from it that aren't directly, a lot of times, the direct goal that we're thinking of.
0: Sure.
1: So I think there's a lot of benefits there. You mentioned a lot of the state agency things that are kind of going on at the state level. You know, I know there are some bigger programs that kind of look at a larger scale connecting habitats.
0: Yeah.
1: And so you have any insight on those federal programs?
0: Sure. And even though these are federal programs, most of the time our state wildlife biologists are going to have some sort of connection or knowledge of them. And so even if you have a big project, reaching out to your local state folks is still a good idea, because they can help connect you to these bigger federal programs. The first one I wanted to talk about is called Partners for Fish and Wildlife. So that's a U.S. Fish and Wildlife Service program, and it's, of course, throughout the United States, and it is one of these landscape level focused programs. And so it tends to be that in each state or in each region, they have conservation priorities. And if your project fits within that conservation priority, then they are willing to provide some funding for it. And so if we talk about this area that we're in here in the Flint Hills, the big initiative here would be to connect areas of intact grasslands by combating woody encroachment, so cutting down a whole lot of trees, also promoting heterogeneity through creative grazing management strategies and those sorts of things. And really the big target for that program here would be for prairie chickens. If you were in western Kansas, the focus might be lesser prairie chickens. If you're in the western part of eastern Kansas west, then you'd probably fit into that greater prairie chicken program. But I think one of the important things when we think about that is, even though they have a specific species in mind, it tends to be one of these species that we might refer to as an umbrella species.
2: We'll pause for KFRM's planning forecast. More Ag Perspectives after this.

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1: I'm meteorologist Ryan Martin with a look at your 550 KFRM planning forecast. It is a Monday. It is September the 28th. Here's what's going on as we take a look at action across the nation's midsection. Some significant moisture moving its way into the region here this week as the remains of a tropical system from the Pacific actually makes it into our neck of the woods here. Now, that's something that doesn't happen very often. We've talked quite a bit in the past about, you know, systems off the Gulf of Mexico kind of working through East Texas and on up in. But very rarely do we have something from the Pacific make it this direction. Well, this is what we've got. The remains of Polo, which, remember, battered the Mexican coastline late last week and into the weekend. Well, they're moving through the Four Corners region here today and will reach up into the Central Plains overnight, tonight, and tomorrow, where we see this first northeastern Colorado and the western part of Nebraska's panhandle. And then we continue to see more

0: moisture surge up from the southwest through the day tomorrow through Wednesday. And at this point, this may linger into early Thursday. The low reaches up into southeastern parts of Colorado and basically just sits there from Tuesday night through Wednesday and into Thursday, rotating moisture through the region. Finally, the low breaks down enough that it kicks out to the east and exits the region by Friday morning to midday. So that means we don't see much moisture today, the rest of this afternoon, but clouds are building. The moisture today mostly has been limited to the northern plains. But from tomorrow, or overnight tonight and tomorrow, through Friday early morning, we have on again, off again rain showers all the way through. Combined, I think we're looking at anywhere from a half inch on the low end. And there will be some areas that see just some nuisance showers here and there, all the way up to maybe 1.5, 2 inches or more on the top end. That's going to come in areas that see the tightest circulation to the low. So eastern Colorado, western Kansas, and B, see some thunderstorms that fire off. And that's the thing. There will be some strong to severe weather embedded in this. Remember, it's the remains of a fairly powerful storm. And those pop-up thunderstorms look like they're going to be the most impressive, likely in the eastern part of the region, especially central and eastern Nebraska. This will be later Wednesday night, Thursday, and down into central, the eastern parts of Oklahoma. So that's what we've got here. Now, once we get the moisture out, honestly, we're pretty doggone nice for the weekend, partly to mostly sunny, dry. High pressure takes control for all of next week. We are rain-free there as well. Seeing a significant incursion of cold air into the upper Midwest and Great Lakes region late next week, and that'll probably back up. We'll feel some cooler temperatures here next Friday the 9th, but it's not a long-term cool snap at all. And then to keep the dry weather around on into the following week, the week of the 12th and 13th, we're looking pretty nice with dry weather all the way out to the western coast of the United States. So I have no major concerns for harvest or field work or anything like that after we get done with this week. I'm meteorologist Ryan Martin.
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0: Welcome back to Ag Perspectives. Let's continue this episode of the Fence, Fur, and Feathers podcast, hosted by Dr. Joe Gerken and Dr. Drew Ricketts.
1: So by managing for greater prairie chickens that need a whole bunch of different cover types to carry out their life cycle in a year, also that are spread across several thousand acres, then we're also going to benefit a whole bunch of other game species like northern bobwhite. We're going to produce good turkey habitat if there's some roost trees close by. You know, we're going to improve habitat for white-tailed deer probably if we're getting rid of cedars and promoting other plants and that sort of stuff. And we're benefiting a suite of non-game species as well. And so, you know, the big picture is that, yeah, we might be focusing on this property, but we're kind of coming out or looking at that property from a bigger lens and thinking about how we can create intact grasslands that are connected across the broader landscape.
2: Yeah, I think that's a really good point, because a lot of times, you know, some of these programs get picked on because people say you're spending X number of dollars on this one species. What about all these others?
1: Right? Yeah.
2: And it's because they don't understand that those landscape level changes that we're trying to facilitate, or these programs are trying to facilitate, are making those changes that we want. So
1: yeah,
2: maybe that's an opportunity for, you know, scientists, folks like you and me to get that messaging out. And I think, but I think that's a really important part of the story when we're talking through it here.
1: Yeah. Yeah. Another important thing about Partners for Fish and Wildlife, at least here in the Flint Hills and other parts of Kansas too, is that, you know, it's intended to be a 50-50 cost share program. So, U.S. Fish and Wildlife Service would foot 50% of the bill of tree removal, and the landowner would foot 50% of the bill for that as well. The cool thing about this program is that the landowner's contribution can be in kind.
2: Yeah.
1: And so when we think about that in the Flint Hills, where we're doing a lot of burning, or in the Smoky Hills, or even Western Kansas, where we're trying to get more burning done out there, is that if the landowner implements prescribed fire 3 out of 10 years, let's say, and this is generalizing a lot, right? It
2: sure
1: may not be 3 out of 10 years, but if the landowner implements those burns and covers the cost of implementing those burns, then that's their 50%. And so when we have some of these really big tree removal projects that cost a whole lot of money, that can be really beneficial. And you know, for these working landscapes where we're trying to produce cattle and trying to manage for wildlife at the same time, that's a win-win. You know, if we get these invasive trees off the landscape, we've got more acres to graze. We're less likely to overgraze because we've got more grazable acres. And then that area is also available and being managed well for the wildlife species that we're targeting too.
2: Yeah. Do you know if there are opportunities? So you mentioned grazing, right? And so we're talking a lot about money directly for the wildlife, but are there other agencies that might have, you know, opportunities to support this type of landscape restoration that aren't specifically just targeting those species?
1: There are, yeah. So if we think about some of the programs that like NRCS might facilitate, so NRCS is one of the sub agencies under USDA, which is the U.S. Department of Agriculture, of course, and NRCS stands for the Natural Resources Conservation Service, and they have some very broad programs, and the first one that most people think about when they think about that same kind of work would be one called EQIP, the Environmental Quality Incentives Program. The sort of the catch with that is most of the projects that are targeting landscape restoration are tied into a older program that used to stand alone and be called Working Lands for Wildlife. And so that money was targeted for wildlife, and it still is targeted for wildlife, even though the broader focus is improving habitat on working landscapes that is going to benefit agricultural producers. There's a bunch of other programs underneath EQIP that target water quality and a whole bunch of different things like that. But really the ones that do most of the habitat management practices that we would think about for terrestrial species, like implementing prescribed fire, managed grazing, and that sort of stuff, those would fall under the landscape conservation initiatives.
2: Yeah.
1: And that piece, again, it's kind of like Partners for Fish and Wildlife in that you're going to have an area-specific program that has money to do different things where you're at. So much of the Great Plains falls under the Monarch Initiative. And so that Monarch Initiative might pay for restoring cropland to high diversity grassland. So when people think about CRP, oftentimes they might think about taking cropland out of production and plant native grasses and forbs. Well, this is going to do that. It's not going to pay the rent on that agricultural land like the CRP program would, but it's going to very much fund that process of restoring that grassland and getting the plant community out there that's going to benefit monarchs.
2: You know, one of the things that comes up a lot when we're talking about, you know, CRP, you brought that up, right? But I think that the oversight on a lot of these projects is one of the things that people shy away from, right?
1: Sure.
2: And so making sure that it's still your project and your goals, how does that tie into all of this?
1: Yeah, so I think it's going to depend on what specific program you go into. Those state programs that we talked about in the beginning tend to be the most flexible. They tend to be, we're not concerned about your broader operation. You're wanting to implement, let's say, prescribed fire or timber stand improvement, and that's going to benefit wildlife, and we want to help that happen. And you know, you're impacting this many acres, and so we will sign a contract, and as long as you get this many acres impacted this year, then this is the paycheck you're going to get for doing that. And it's not a paycheck, it's cost share assistance, like we talked about.
2: Yeah.
1: The U.S. Fish and Wildlife Service program tends to be very flexible too. That would be one where the biologist that's in charge of that initiative for that area would meet with the producer. They would develop a plan that fits everybody's goals and needs, and then it's sort of a handshake agreement. There would be some papers signed, but it's not as strict as some of the USDA programs might be. And so really how flexible somebody's beliefs and values about government involvement are, or stringent their values and beliefs about government involvement are, might dictate which program they want to go to. Because of the broader focus of sustainable agriculture that not just USDA, but also these partner programs that fall under NRCS, or not partner programs, but sub-agencies that would fall under the USDA like NRCS, then they might also, in order to provide you funding for this project, they might look at how you manage some of your other properties and want to make sure that you're implementing good management there. So there can be some of these other things depending on which program you're in. And, you know, that it's not intended to be government overreach or anything like that, even though it might look or sound like it. It's intended to try and prioritize projects on land that is going to, that they know is going to get treated well. And by helping you implement a project here, then they're having a bigger impact by also, you know, making sure you're not causing erosion on your other properties too, right?
2: Yeah.
1: While they're paying for these practices that are trying to minimize erosion on these other specific pieces of land that you own.
2: Yeah, I think perspective is important there,
1: yeah.
2: Right? And so I think it's a balancing act, because in my experience, it's been, you know, we want to make sure we have the aligned goals. And that's where having honest conversations up front helps. A lot of times, you know, you might pivot. You can still get help. It just might look a little bit different if your goal's a little bit different. But, you know, the landowner ultimately can decide which direction it goes. From the funding agency, the state agency, or federal agency side, they want to make sure that their investment is going to be beneficial, right? And so there has to be a little bit of oversight. For me, I know that it was, you know, driving around in a side-by-side and looking at what we had done and talking about kind of the next steps and working on a written management plan that we were all going to agree to. So, you know, it's kind of a stepping stone, but a lot of these programs, it's not just a free handout. You know, you got to make sure that you're following those steps and we're getting the benefits as well.
1: So, yeah.
2: You know, we've talked a lot about money, and you briefly mentioned earlier the expertise, but I think that's a really important thing to focus on here, because habitat management, whether it's aquatics or terrestrial, can just be overwhelming. You know, you tend to look at all the problems that are going on, and you don't know where to start a lot of times. And so I think, you know, just emphasizing that a lot of these groups might be able to help point you in the right direction or line you up with the program that fits your goals. Or it might be something, you know, simpler, like, hey, we have this equipment that you can borrow, you know, getting rid of some honeysuckle on our property, borrowing a backpack that can help spray, you know, large amounts of it. So the access to that equipment, there's just lots of resources out there, I think, to manage these different lands that people might not be aware of.
0: Thank you for tuning in to Ag Perspectives. This has been an episode of the Fence, Fur, and Feathers podcast. I'm Lexi Bates reporting for KFRM. Have a great day.

0: Happy Monday. Hope you had a great weekend. Good to be back with you here today. I'm Chad Wolf with the Northwest Kansas Update on 550 KFRM. A lot to talk about today, and we won't get to it all, but we'll get a good start and be talking about it here over the next several days. Of course, the big news that you're probably well aware of, unless you've been living under a rock, big rains headed to Northwest Kansas, the state of Kansas, the entire central United States. Before we get to that, got to wrap up last week in Northwest Kansas. Seen some hefty rainfall totals around the area Wednesday through Friday. Rainfall in Northwest Kansas, a lot of it, most everybody over 2 inches, a lot of reports over three, quite a few over four, maybe even over 5 inches of rain there the end of the work week last week. So saturated ground in Northwest Kansas for sure. About everybody seeing some substantial rainfall, maybe far out west along that Kansas-Colorado state line, lesser rainfall amounts out that way. That's last week. This week, more rain on the way. If you haven't heard, Hurricane Polo, remnants of that, also an upper-level low, moving in to Northwest Kansas and bringing heavy rains on already saturated grounds. Precip forecast calling for well over 2 inches, in most cases 3 inches, up to 4, 5, maybe even outside reports up to 6 inches of rain expected in Northwest Kansas here over the next few days. And as mentioned, on already saturated ground. It's wild. I don't know if I've quite seen anything like this with expected rainfall in Northwest Kansas here over the next few days, and rainfall amounts of 3+, even 4 inches likely. Like I say, it's a little different deal, a little different setup. Folks kind of getting prepared for that, not expecting severe weather, just rain and a lot of it. We'll say might clear off as we get into later on this week, Thursday, and over the next several days and weeks. Looks like things clearing off and drying out. Week 4 high school football results from around Northwest Kansas. The winners in the area, will buzz through them real fast. Winona, a winner over over Brewster. It was Shylin over Northern Valley. Colby's rally falls short against Huguet. In also Dighton, the winner over Tribune. Greeley County, Joaquini Trigo falls to El Saline. Goodland, a good game, but comes up short against Holcomb. Hill City, a winner against the Bled. It was Hoxie over Oakley. Quinter over Neff City. Norton over Phillipsburg by 2 points. Other winners in Northwest Kansas, Oberlin, Decatur County. Also Sharon Springs, Wallace County, Leota, Wichita County, Golden Plains, and Weskin. For your KFRM News, I'm Chad Wolf.
1: If it happens in agriculture, it happens here. 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
2: Breaking news this hour at Town Hall. I'm Bob Agnew in Washington. Reports of an ICE pullback just got shut down. Willie Nelson has more.
3: The Trump administration says there's no change in immigration enforcement. Reports circulated that ICE field officers were told to focus only on the worst criminal offenders. Verbal worst first guidance went out this week and alarmed agents. Officials said the confusion came from internal talks about prioritizing the most serious cases, not a formal shift. President Trump is reaffirming the deportation push. Willie Nelson, Washington.
2: President Trump says he believes talks will continue with Iran this week, even after he turned down a ceasefire offer. In a phone interview with Axios, the president said Iran wants to make a deal, but it's not one that he currently wants to make. Meanwhile, an investigation underway into a suspected terrorist plot targeting a British air base used by the U.S. military. Ross Sanchez reports UK police say they have arrested 5 men after they got a tip about 3 suspicious vehicles.
4: Authorities have released few details about the suspects or their possible motives. But Iran has threatened the base in the past, in July calling it a legitimate target. The president suggesting the suspects were under surveillance.
5: We had them under view for a long time and we got them.
2: Meanwhile, the president today says he is not happy with the fact that the 5 people who were arrested have now been released on bail. They were arrested yesterday near Royal Air Force Base west of London. Also, townhall.com. President Trump is announcing plans for a new $15 billion steel plant in Iowa. Speaking from the Oval Office today, the president said it's going to be the largest plant in U.S. history, calling it exciting news, also something that will create 17,000 permanent jobs in the state of Iowa. It was rough going today for the markets on Wall Street. Investors had a losing session in the Dow, down 343 points. NASDAQ gave up 248. More from townhall.com.
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7: You're tuned in to Agriculture Today, and we start our Monday show with the cattle market update from K-State livestock economist Glenn Tonser. Glenn, thanks for joining us today.
8: Oh, my pleasure, Shelby.
7: Glenn, when we're looking at the market, what are we seeing for cash?
8: Yeah, this past week was interesting in the broader sense, and we'll get to that, but specific to the numbers this past week was flat to up, depending on what class and what exactly which market we want to talk about. AMS called the broader five market fed cattle market at 222. That would be up $3, maybe $4 this past week. I will interject here. We still are in the situation where we don't have Kansas spot negotiated and reported several weeks. We can come back to that in Q&A, broader discussion if you like. AMS called the feeder cattle market, mixed or uneven, and it did vary a lot depending on what weight class you want to talk about. We are getting into the heavier volume season. The fall run is starting here, and 182 head weighing 566 went for 431. That was one of the bigger lightweight lots that I took note of. 210 head lot weighing 781 went for 343. And then the largest one was 310 head weighing 974. Obviously those are not calves, went for 309. So again, mixed, the lighter weight would be up in particular compared to the week before.
7: And when we look at futures, are they looking more flat or up?
8: On balance, they were up this past week as well. So October, live cattle was 219, up about $4. And then the feeder cattle contract for October was up nearly $10 at 335 this past week. Box beef, just to round this out, choice was 379, up $6 from the prior Friday. Select was 356, up $3 from the prior Friday. And that latter note, the box beef one, is the one that I'm anticipating to see the most move this coming week. If for no other reason, some disruption in processing in Kansas, I think we'll see higher cutout.
7: So, Glenn, what are we seeing where we're not getting those Kansas spot numbers? Why is that important?
8: Yeah, so the Kansas spot, fed cattle specifically, and even more narrowly, is negotiated cash market. Negotiated cash is one of four ways that you can sell fed cattle between feedlot and a packer, and it is typically reported each week by USDA for Kansas, same for Nebraska, Iowa, attempts for Colorado and Texas. And there's confidentiality protocols that are always checked by AMS, and those have become binding the last several weeks now in Kansas. So if you were to pull up the weekly Kansas spot negotiated market on the USDA AMS website, you would see can't report because of confidentiality notes. Shelby, I'll take the liberty here to remind our listeners, and I've done this a lot the last couple of weeks in person with meetings, is, mandatory price reporting we've had around for over 20 years. Packers of a certain size, which would include the larger ones in Kansas, are still reporting their transactions to USDA. Like by law, they have to. What's changed is the ability of AMS to aggregate and subsequently report back to the public. So there's no change in the packer reporting to USDA, rather to USDA out to the public, which is what you and I and others would be looking at, and traders and so forth on the report. And it's because of a rule called 370-20. Confidentiality has become binding. You probably don't want a full 20 minutes on that. But the important part here is nothing's changed in the physical reporting to USDA. It's from USDA to the public, because they have rules and protocols in place to not give away private business of any one entity.
7: And Glenn, earlier you made a mention of feedlot. And so one of your reports, feedlot returns, and looks like there's quite a bit of red in this chart.
8: Yeah. So your listeners that follow this know, again, on our agmanager.info website, usually about the middle of the month, this series, sometimes it's the third week of the month, we put out this barometer of cash returns. And it's an estimate of what a steer and a heifer leaving a Kansas feed yard each of these months might be expected to return if it was totally unhedged. And that's really important because, you know, this is like a, the numbers here are going to move both in your favor and against you more than reality, because in reality, there's partial hedging in most of the industry. But to your point, I'm projecting for most of the closeouts the upcoming 9 months, red ink. And the main thing that's underneath that is higher placement prices relative to expected sale prices. And what's changed in the last 6-8 weeks is cost of gain expectations are going up. So with the corn market improving, that has the opposite effect for the livestock space, cost of gains going up, and all three legs are sort of working against the projected margin in the feedlot sector for the next 8-9 months.
7: And when can people be expecting to see your meat demand monitor coming out?
8: Yeah, so you and I are doing this here on Monday. You know, we'll close the data collection likely tomorrow or Wednesday. And by the end of the week, I hope to have the latest report done. And then if, for those that remember, the MDM is funded by the beef and the pork checkoff. And with that, it has USDA EMS approval process. So we'll be waiting on that. But, you know, my best guess is the end of this week, certainly early next week, we should have the latest numbers out. And that's quite important because there's lots of discussion. Of course, I'm going to say it's important. I'm biased towards the project, but lots of focus on the K-shaped economy, financial sentiment, and what that means for meat demand. I've talked about it for a long time, but that's growing interest in the broader like media discussion. And it will be useful to get the latest September pulse on that.
7: You made a mention of disruptions. And what disruptions are we seeing in the cattle market, specifically when we do look at Kansas?
8: Yeah. So, you know, anybody that was watching the general news that has an ag event, particularly if you're in Kansas, noticed, you know, this past week, there was several reports that federal agents were in Southwest Kansas for immigration protocol, checking the workforce. And one of the implications of that is we had disruption of running fed cattle processing in Southwest Kansas. I'm intentionally not using a specific city, a specific company or the like here, because that's not really my job. But what I would highlight is kind of a reminder as the meat livestock economist in this, the conversion of live animals into meat is a pretty laborious effort. We have large facilities. There's four of them in the state of Kansas that process, you know, on good days when they're running full, maybe 5,000 head a day. You know, it's a sizable workforce that pull that off. And anything that disrupts the labor, and this is not making a political statement to be very clear, but anything that disrupts the labor in converting live animals into beef products for U.S. consumers, and the same thing for other species, but this is a cattle and beef specific event, is going to have the effect of depressing cattle prices compared to what they would have been and increasing beef prices compared to what they would have been, because we're going to have, at least in the short term, disruptions in the flow, right? Sort of you back up cattle compared to what it would have been. That reduces derived demand for fed cattle. So that's what depresses live cattle prices compared to what we otherwise would have expected. And you have a disruption in the volume supply going towards consumers because you have less beef that minute, that day, going through the wholesale and subsequently the retail and export channels than we otherwise would have. So if you take those poundings off the market, you're going to have a higher cutout, higher beef prices than you'd otherwise have. The mechanisms of that are very similar to what the pandemic did, because the pandemic, we had labor disruptions there. Now, the scale and scope of this is not the same, so that's not like a perfect analogy. I don't want to overreact per se, but the economist direction market effects are the same, and I'm simply reminding us what we might expect if the duration of these disruptions continues.
7: If there's a disruption in one state, does that really impact the markets in other states as well?
8: Well, it certainly can, and it particularly can if it's impacting larger facilities, which is the case here. You know, market size effect kind of thing, as opposed to a much smaller facility. Like, you know, the proverbial mom and pop that might have five head is not going to be a national market move. But if you're disrupting a 5,000 head a day plant for multiple days, it starts becoming relevant, in part because you can have cattle rerouted, to your point, right? They can go to other facilities. And that could certainly happen if this goes on for days and weeks, because you have time to, right, work through those new coordination efforts. That's not free for cattle producers. There's more transportation costs than you expected. You might be doing business with somebody you didn't before and so forth. You know, the industry does have quote unquote excess capacity in the sense that we still have more hooks nationally than cattle. So is there a way to do it? Yes. Is it free? Heck no, because there's a lot more transportation cost and other like headache, transaction costs to think about that would still have the effect of depressing cattle prices.
7: And Glenn, these past few weeks, you've been out and about talking to people. And what have you been talking about and what have you been hearing back from producers?
8: Yeah, so the latest is exactly what we've been talking about. Much broader would be, multiple federal, government announcements here in 2026. Mixed acceptance and excitement from the industry would be the polite way to put that. Multiple announcements of Fed cattle plant closures, not the most recent labor announcements of the ICE, but just broader, like permanent closures. And then this, the reality that beef demand has been paramount to higher cattle prices, clarifying that and highlighting there's been a little bit of slippage on that in the last couple months and why we need to watch it. So that's kind of the Cliff Notes version of all the discussions we're having. Stocker Field Day was the most recent of these. And I give a shout out to that because I think Dale Blasi and his much broader team does a great job at that event. There was a record setting attendance, and I hope even more so in the future. But there'll likely be a recording of my full talk, posted to the ASI YouTube channel in the days ahead. So if this stuff is of interest to you, I encourage you to make use of that.
7: And Glenn, as we sum up the cattle market, what are your thoughts?
8: Well, nothing's changed drastically on the number of cows, right? Lots of discussion about, should we have heifer retention going on stronger? Should the federal government get involved with policies to, encourage that and so forth? Lots of policy-oriented discussions. That and other parts of this, I'm encouraging some patience and more of a hands-off mentality. And the phrase I've ended almost all the talks with for some time, Shelby, is let markets work. Stronger beef demand has sent the signal of higher calf prices, which has sent the signal that if Mother Nature allows it and you have the risk appetite for it to expand the herd, right? For those that have an interest in that, I think that setting was there. So I've been trying to be helpful, data driven, and the best I can, Shelby, apolitical, because this gets political real fast, but to let the market work. I mean, literally in like size 60 font, that's on my last slides usually. That's me putting a bow on, I think the market's been attempting to work, and we need to let it continue attempting to work.
7: Glenn, I appreciate you taking the time to join us today.
8: My pleasure, Shelby.
7: That was K-State livestock economist Glenn Tonser. We're cutting to a short break now on Agriculture Today, but stick around because we have more for you up ahead.
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10: I made a prayer. 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
10: Because I'm a Christian man. I'm modeling Jesus Christ.
12: I like that.
10: And we did not reciprocate.
12: Yeah.
10: We killed him. So for me, it was simple. I'm going to be Jesus to my bride. I'm going to outlove her and I'm going to outserve her. I'm going to do it all my life. And it does take maintenance for us. Every 10 years, we go in for marriage counseling, whether we need it or not.
12: New battery.
10: Yes, we just do it. We don't want to wait for a crisis. We want to work through that process.
12: Yeah.
10: And it's just and she's learning to affirm my love language, which is words of affirmation. So when I do something to serve her and she goes, that cup of coffee was the best I've ever had. I'm like, I just want to go make her another cup of coffee because I want to please her, right? I want to do justice for her.
11: Hear more at familyminute.org.
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14: Now time for a look at the weather for this Monday, September 28th. In Nebraska tonight, mostly cloudy with showers and storms expected in the west. Lows in the mid-60s. On Tuesday, cloudy with showers likely and highs of around 70. In Oklahoma tonight, partly cloudy with a slight chance for showers. Lows in the mid-60s to around 70. And on Tuesday, cloudy with showers and storms in the Panhandle. Highs in the mid to upper 80s and upper 70s across the state. In Kansas tonight, cloudy skies with showers possible in the far west, lows in the mid 60s. And on Tuesday, mostly cloudy with a shower or storm in the east, highs in the upper 70s and lower 80s across the state. And that's been a look at the weather on KFRM.
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18: 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Whether producers are selling direct to consumers or they're selling through a small shop, there's opportunity to shorten the supply chain and send more revenue back to the local farming operations. Bob Perry, who's a local food systems expert and the former chef in residence at the University of Kentucky, says it can happen, but it takes some coordination. For example,
19: the Berry Center and their Roseville program, where they've contracted and done a value chain where they guarantee a sale price for these calves if the farmers raise them to spec. So that gives the farmer a guaranteed market. It gives the Berry Center a guaranteed supply, which they can then turn around and tell the restaurants, I've got a guaranteed supply for you for this cut of meat. Where trying to do it on your own it's hard. It's hard to sell a whole cow to a restaurant. You know, everybody wants the steaks, and you can use some ground beef, but a whole cow is a lot of ground beef. I mean, you're talking several hundred pounds, plus what the chefs would call all the fun cuts, you know, the skirts, the shanks, the little cuts, but there's only two of each of those on a cow, so it's hard to market a cow directly to a restaurant. You really need to either work with a group.
18: I'm Megan Grebner with Healthy Living on Brownfield.
20: 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Here's Rocky Downing.
21: It's that time of year when things really start to get pretty. Those leaves change colors. I grew up in Missouri, and forests and trees that covered up those old gravel roads would become gorgeous this time of year. I know there's other parts of the country that are very much the same, including the Flint Hills and across the state of Kansas. But why do they become so pretty? Well, green leaves get their color from chlorophyll, probably stating the obvious for most, the pigment that captures light for photosynthesis. In autumn, shorter days and cooler temperatures trigger leaf senescence, when the tree begins breaking down the leaf and reclaiming nutrients. Yellow and orange colors come mostly from pigments that were already in the leaf. As the green chlorophyll disappears, those hidden colors become visible and vibrant as well. The red leaves are different because they make new red pigments during autumn. Bright light, cool temperatures, high sugar levels can help trigger their production. Why make new pigment in a leaf that will soon fall? One leading idea is that the red pigments protect the leaf from excess light while the tree finishes recovering nutrients. Research also suggests that the red pigments may help leaves handle excess sugars and photosynthetic energy during shutdown. In that sense, the red pigments may help the leaf senesce more smoothly. Another theory, though, says red leaves may discourage aphids and other insects looking for places to feed or lay eggs. Some insects do avoid red foliage, but scientists still debate how important this was in the evolution of autumn color. Why break it down? Just enjoy the beauty, right? As those leaves change. And have a marvelous Monday. I'm Rocky Downing.
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1: If you allow 50 guests a day to use your jumbo swimming pool, does that make it public? The court splashed around in that question in the case of the pyrotechnical pool. I'm Curtis Howard with today's Point of Law. Andrew Wilder and his wife Emerald were generous, impulsive, big-hearted people, and hot-tempered as well. They were also very affluent. One spring, they were building a new home. Emerald had an idea. She said, "Honey, let's build a great big swimming pool, maybe 50 feet by 70 feet or something like that. Then we can have dozens of kids in during the hot summer." Andrew said, "Great idea, sweetheart. We'll do it." When the pool was finished, Emerald sent invitations to 300 teenagers in the community. 100 registered, and about 50 used the pool every day. They and the Wilders enjoyed it immensely. Andrew took pride in the fine equipment he'd installed to keep the water clean and clear. He even had samples checked every week to be sure the water had no harmful polyforms. Then one day, a county inspector turned up. He said, "I got to check your operation here for possible contamination." Andrew was offended. He exploded, saying, "That pool is thoroughly checked and serviced by experts. I'll show you their weekly reports, but you're not testing it yourself." The inspector refused to look at Andrew's reports. He said, "I'm following the law, Mr. Wilder, and if you don't, I'll have to close you down." Andrew said, "Just try." So the inspector did try. He had the County Board of Health file suit. He asked the court to order the pool inspected, and if Andrew still refused, to order it closed. The Board of Health's attorney told the court, "The law gives us the right to inspect swimming pools. That's because the water can spread infections. By testing, we can be sure pools are safe. That way, the public is protected. This order should be made." The Wilder's attorney said, "That's okay for public swimming pools, but this is not a public pool. It's private. We only admit invited guests. There is no fee or admission charge. The authorities have no right, therefore, under the law, to interfere with a host couple and their guests. This order should be denied." How would you decide this tempest in a swimming pool? If you allow 50 guests a day to use your jumbo swimming pool, does that make it public? Yes, said a California court. What it is and how it is used determines its character. Here, even though admission is restricted, and even though there is no charge for its use, the pool must be considered public. Andrew and Emerald must allow the health department to test it. It's a point of law.
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25: Hello and good afternoon, everyone. 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Starting off, country elevators, Kansas corn northwest part of the state, 503 today. Southwest Kansas, range from 518 to 553. Southern Kansas, 533. Western part of the state, 488 to 513. Central Kansas corn, 488. Terminal elevators, northeast Kansas corn, 488. Southern Kansas, 474 to 503. Eastern, 483. Central, 488. Country elevators, sorghum, northwest Kansas today, 453 to 458. Southwest Kansas closed the day from 448 to 458. Southern Kansas, 433. Western, 438 to 463. Central, 438. Terminal elevators, southern Kansas sorghum today, 454 to 463. Eastern, 448 in the central portion of the state, 463 to 468. Country elevators, Kansas soybeans, northwest area, 1168, southwest Kansas, 1188 to 1198. Southern Kansas, 1203, western, 1188. Terminal elevators, northeast Kansas soybeans, close the day at 1248. Southern Kansas, range from 1227 to 1263 eastern, 1243 central, range from 1238 to 1243. Mills and processors, southeast Kansas soybeans, 1308, and southern and eastern, both at 1328 today. Country elevators, hard red winter wheat, northwest and southwest Kansas, both ranging from 666 to 681. Southern Kansas, 666, western, 671 to 686, and central, 686. Terminal elevators, southern Kansas soybeans, or southern Kansas hard red winter wheat, rather, 676 to 711. Eastern, 701, central, 701 to 706. Hard white wheat now, country elevators, northwest Kansas, 666, southwest Kansas, range from 636 to 671, western, 656 to 686. Terminal elevators, southern Kansas, hard white wheat, closed today at $7.11. Moving on, the Nebraska Grain Report for today, Monday, September 28th. Northeast Nebraska corn today, range from 485 to 488. Northwest region, 505 to 548. Southwest Nebraska, 493 to 518. Southern Nebraska, 489 to 493. Eastern, 458 to 478. Central Nebraska corn, 476 to 493. And Southeast Nebraska corn closed the day from 476 to 486. Moving on to sorghum, Northwest Nebraska day, range from 433 to 443. Southern Nebraska, 463. Eastern, 438. Central, 448, southeast, 446. Northwest Nebraska soybeans now range from 1188 to 1203. Southwest Nebraska, 1193 to 1223. Southern region, 1233 to 1238. Eastern, 1238 to 1245. Central, 1223 to 1238. Southeast Nebraska soybeans, 1233 to 1240. Hard red winter wheat, Northwest Nebraska, close the day from 631 to 673. Southwest Nebraska, range from 658 to 691. Southern Nebraska, 689. Central, saw 676. Southeast Nebraska, hard red winter wheat, range from 681 to 688. And those are your daily elevator grain reports in Kansas and Nebraska. Enjoy the rest of your day.
2: This is Brady Womack reporting to the Oklahoma Department of Agriculture and the Federal State Market News Services for your closing cash grain market report for Monday, September the 28th. The Adam Gopway bid is down 16 and a quarter at 845 and three quarters. The December Kansas City futures bid was 745 and three quarters. The basis for the Gopway bid is a dollar over the December Kansas City futures bid. March Kansas City wheat is down 16 and a quarter at 757 and three quarters. The elevators are 16 lower in the range of 621 to 701 per bushel. Those individual elevator bids, beginning with the northwestern part of the state, with Buffalo at 681, Cherokee 791, Hooker 676, Keys 669, Shattuck 676, North Central Oklahoma, Alva 686, Manchester 681, Perry 668, Ponca City 686, southwestern part of the state, El Dorado 666, Frederick at 676, Hobart 671, Lawton 691, Temple 701. South Central, Davis, 621. In the western part of the state, Clinton and Weatherford both at 676. Gary, Okina, Watonga, all three at 686. Central part of the state, Banner, El Reno, and Okarchi, all three at 686. Stillwater, 668. In the markets across the state to close on Monday, September the 28th, Milo bids and state elevator 45 lower in a range of 433 to 463 per bushel. Soybean bids in Oklahoma quoted 31 lower in a range of 1188 to 1223 per bushel. Corn across the state was quoted 5 lower to the range of 488 to 568 per bushel. At the Chicago Board of Trades, corn futures for December is down 5 and a quarter at 523. March corn is down 5 and a half at 536 and a half. Soybean futures for November is down 30 and three quarters at 1288 and a quarter. January soybeans is down 29 and a half at 1303. Cotton bid grade 41, leaf 4, staple 34, cotton southwest Oklahoma, average 75.36 per pound. That does conclude our cash grain market report. This is Brady Womack reporting for the Oklahoma Department of Agriculture and the Federal State Marketing Services.
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4: This is Kim Fritzmeyer with your Central Kansas Report on KFRM. Salina Family Healthcare Center celebrated a milestone in the construction of its new 76,000-square-foot facility with the placement of a final beam last week. The new facility will bring medical, behavioral health, dental, eye care, and pharmacy services together under one roof and provide behavioral health, dental, eye care, and pharmacy services together under one roof with additional space to care for patients. The project will help improve access to care, reduce barriers for patients, and create a more connected experiences for those they serve. The building will also support the growth of Salina Family Healthcare's residency programs. The clinical residency program will expand from 1 to 2 pharmacy residents each year, while the Smoky Hill Family Medical Residency Program will grow from 15 to 18 residents. A film about the Smoky Hill River Festival in Salina won top honors at the Salt City Film Festival in Wichita this past weekend. 4 days in June was a film created by Feely Creative based in Salina. Their team began filming the Smoky Hill River Festival 5 years ago to make the documentary about the annual Salina event. Feely Creative earned a Best of the Best award. Some 150 films and documentaries were submitted for this year's festival, and 28 films made the cut. 4 days in June is a feature-length documentary exploring creativity, community, and the experiences that bring people, artists, musicians, volunteers, and families together for 4 days. The film will be shown at Boulevard Theaters in Old Town, Wichita for a special theatrical run October 1st through the 4th. Tickets will be available through Boulevard Theaters. Shows will be at 5 and 7 p.m. this Thursday, Friday, and Sunday. On Saturday, the showings are at 5 and 7:30. For more information about the film itself, visit their website, 4daysinjune.com. Salina's Country Club Heights neighborhood is turning 100 years old this year. Historian and resident Andrew Breer will explore the people, places, and stories that led to the creation of the neighborhood for a Smoky Hill Museum's first Thursday presentation. That will be at 5:30 this Thursday at the Downtown Salina Museum. The presentation also is available via a Zoom links at www.smokyhillmuseum.org. An encore presentation video will be posted on the museum's website and Facebook page this Friday. Central Christian College of Kansas will break ground on a new manufacturing training center to house the Bradbury School of Manufacturing and Innovation. Groundbreaking will take place at noon on Friday at the Central Christian College campus located at 1200 South Main Street in McPherson. The privately funded project is designed to expand manufacturing education and workforce training opportunities for students, area schools, and regional employers. Students will train with machining, robotics, and automation equipment while developing technical and professional skills needed by regional employers. In McPherson County alone, manufacturing accounts for more than one quarter of the private sector employment, the college said. Bradbury School of Manufacturing and Innovation enrolled its first students this fall and offers industry-recognized certifications and credentials leading to an Associate of Applied Science or Bachelor of Science in Manufacturing Technology. Central Christian College is also developing opportunities for area schools, dual credit students, adult learners, and incumbent workers. The facility is scheduled for completion in the spring of 2027, with students entering the new training center the fall of 2027. This has been Kim Fritzmeyer with your Central Kansas Report on KFRM 550 AM, the voice of the Plains.
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7: Severe flooding from hurricanes and other serious storms frequently damage cars. However, some of these flooded vehicles will end up back on car lots or for sale online, with no indication they were submerged in floodwaters. If you are in the market for a used vehicle, make sure you are buying from a reputable dealership and use the National Insurance Crime Bureau's free online VIN check service to help verify the car's history. If you suspect

0: Now time for the Ag News for this Monday, September 28th. Persistent rain across parts of the Midwest is delaying the soybean harvest, tightening supplies, and forcing processors to offer large premiums for immediate deliveries. Reuters reports some soybean crushing plants have reduced production as old crop supplies dwindle and new crop beans remain unavailable. USDA projects processors will crush a record 2.78 billion bushels during the current marketing year. Cargill offered $1 per bushel above November futures for immediate soybean deliveries to its Sioux City, Iowa facility Thursday, producing a cash price of $14.17 per bushel. Other processors in Iowa and Minnesota also offered short-term premiums. Wet fields have prevented many farmers from harvesting despite attractive prices. Excessive rainfall has also slowed crop dry down and maturity in portions of the Midwest. The shortage has affected soy meal markets, with October futures reaching a contract high Thursday as processors struggled to secure enough soybeans. Winter is around the corner, and it looks like El Niño will continue to dominate upcoming weather forecasts. John Baranek, ag meteorologist for DTN, talked about El Niño's influence on U.S. weather this winter.
1: Yeah, so what El Niño does, and I mean, it's going to be the record one. We're basically in record territory already. So this is going to be the driving force. I mean, we are going to see some variation to it, and it's not going to be consistently like I'm about to say. But overall, what we really see during El Niños is a very, very warm winter period, especially across the northern half of the U.S. So we should expect a lot more higher temperatures. We'll still get storm systems moving through. I think we'll get less snowfall, even up here by me. So I'm really excited about that. I hate pushing snow, so if we don't have to do that up here so much, I'll be really happy about it.
0: Baranek said even with warmer temps through much of the Midwest, there will still be winter storms.
1: What can happen, though, is that we get this secondary storm track to kind of set up from the Four Corners area, from California, up towards me in Minnesota, up into the upper Midwest. And so Illinois is kind of on the edge of that with the active storm track across the south that I mentioned earlier. And the secondary one that's kind of off to the west, it kind of leaves Illinois, Indiana, really much of the Ohio Valley states in kind of a gap. So we see less frequent precipitation events on average. Usually December during these big super El Nino events are pretty active, actually. So it might be actually kind of wet in December, but you take the season as a whole and it should be lower precipitation.
0: Many of the northern states will see some rainfall instead of winter snowfall.
1: We're looking at warmer temperatures, continued precipitation, so that's mostly rainfall. We're going to get more rainfall events out of it, less snow. That might be an interesting thing to happen across not just me, but Wisconsin and the Dakotas, Montana, up into Canada, where we just don't have the snowpack this coming year. And that might leave us a little bit more dependent on that spring rainfall to return and get us wet again. So we'll be watching out for that.
0: Again, that's DTN meteorologist John Baranek. The effort to secure permanent nationwide access to E15 continues on Capitol Hill. Renewable Fuels Association President and CEO says supporters have made important progress, but hurdles still remain before year-round E15 becomes law.
2: We obviously took a big step forward back in May when the House passed standalone legislation that would finally allow year-round sales of E15 nationwide. That's the first time in my 20 years of dealing with these issues that the House has passed standalone ethanol legislation. So we were very pleased to see that get through in a bipartisan fashion. Our crusade took another step forward, maybe a smaller step forward last week when the Senate Ag Committee did report a farm bill out of committee. That farm bill does include permanent nationwide year-round E15 as well. But looking forward, it certainly doesn't get any easier from this point.
0: Cooper says permanent year-round access to E15 would benefit both consumers and agriculture.
2: When you look at what's going on with gas prices, I think we all know E15 is selling for 20, 30, sometimes 40 cents a gallon less than regular gasoline. So giving consumers permanent access to that lower-cost fuel would be very welcome right now. As folks are facing high gas prices. And of course, it would be welcomed by the agricultural community because it would open a new market for corn and sorghum at a time when our farmers are really looking for new sources of demand and a boost to their bottom line.
0: While emergency waivers have allowed E15 sales during the summer months, Cooper says they don't provide the certainty retailers need to

0: expand availability.
1: What those emergency waivers don't do is provide the certainty and the long-term stability that other retailers are looking for before they decide to make an investment in E15. We talk to retail gas station, you know, owners and chains every day, and they've told us, look, we want to sell E15, but we need certainty, and we need to know that that product will be available to our customers 365 days a year, that we're not going to have to pull it down every year on June 1st, relabel the pumps, turn the tanks over. Just the burden on a small business of doing that is just not a risk that many retailers are willing to take. So there is a huge difference between what the emergency waivers provide and what a permanent, durable legislative solution would provide.
0: That again was the Renewable Fuels Association president. And that's been the Ag News for this Monday, September 28th. I'm Lexi Bates reporting for KFRM, 550 AM, the voice of the plains.
2: And now the daily news drop. The Dow gained 479 points on Friday. The S&P 500 added 39. And the NASDAQ gained 129 on the week. Wall Street is heading into a big week for jobs, inflation, and interest rates. Tuesday brings the latest JOLTS report on job openings, giving investors another read on the labor market. Wednesday is loaded. ADP private payrolls, revised GDP personal spending, and most importantly, the Fed's preferred inflation gauge, the core PCE price index. It'll all be here on the DND. There's also a parade of Federal Reserve officials speaking throughout the week. So traders will be on every comment, looking for nods on inflation and future rate hikes. On the earnings side this week, watch CarMax, Accenture, and Nike. University of Michigan's Consumer Sentiment Index falling to 48.1% in September. That is a four-month low and down 15% since January. Of course, the biggest concern here is inflation. Consumers now expect prices to rise 4.6% over the next year, up from 4% last month. The Supreme Court just handed the Trump administration an important election year victory. The court allows the White House to begin using its revamped federal voter eligibility database ahead of those November midterms. The system allows states to check voter rolls against federal citizenship and immigration records. The administration says it is designed to prevent ineligible people from voting. Google plans to launch a data center satellite this week, the first tech company taking a serious step towards AI computing in space. Back here on Earth, the spending is pretty astronomical. Wall Street Journal reports the AI infrastructure investment could hit $10.3 trillion between 2025 and the year 2032. That works out to about 3.6% of the U.S. GDP every year. It is making the AI build-out a bigger economic investment than America's railroads, electrification, highways, even the Internet. It may be the biggest infrastructure bet in American history. The Senate rejecting an effort to block President Trump from continuing military action against Iran without congressional authorization. The War Powers Resolution failed 47 to 53. That vote comes as the Iran conflict continues disrupting global energy markets, particularly shipments through the Strait of Hormuz. Iran says the strait could reopen within days if the United States eases military pressure. Trump says he believes a settlement will eventually be reached. Of course, we'll follow that here on the Daily News Drop. Oil, by the way, dropped on the news. Any reopening of the Hormuz could, of course, relieve pressure on global energy supplies. Last Thursday, President Trump hosted a state dinner for the Chinese president. When the dinner was over, the president said the two countries are now working on a, quote, balanced trading relationship. Business Insider has been keeping track of what AI agents are doing, and some of it isn't good. One accessed a user's Gmail, grabbed a one-time login code, and used that to cancel reservations without first asking permission. Another user says an agent invented their personal financial information, and one AI assistant tried logging into a customer's wireless account, triggering an alert that appeared to come from Iran. A lesson here is giving AI access to your email, passwords, and financial accounts gives it a lot of power when something goes wrong. Waymo putting the pedal down on driverless taxis. The Alphabet-owned company is averaging 500,000 paid robo-taxi rides a week, 80% concentrated in California and Texas. But Texas is growing fast, with Waymo growing by half in just 3 weeks. 7 in 10 Americans say they feel pressure to make every trip worth the money. A new Talker survey for World of Hyatt found that travelers are getting creative to navigate tight budgets, with travel rewards covering 40% of the cost. And despite financial pressures, Americans aren't willing to give up on their vacations. A survey shows 90% agree that taking vacations is essential for their mental health and to avoid burnout. I'm Jeff Vaughn. That's your Daily News Drop.
3: Good day, everyone. This is Bartley Brogan with USDA Market News Service with your closing livestock market report for today, Monday, September 28th. So far, Monday, negotiated cash trade in Nebraska, inactive on light demand. In all other regions as well, in Nebraska, last established live market test was last week, 220 to 223, mostly 222. Last established dress market test in Nebraska last week ranged from 345 to 350. Hangover now, take a look at the box beef cutout closings. Choice cutout today closed at $380.48. This closed up $1.65 for the day. Select cutout, $358.23. That closed $2.47 higher for the day, putting the choice select spread at $22.25. There have been 105 loads traded for the day so far, 67 choice, 12 select, 26 trimmings and grindings. Looking at the cutter cow, cutout current value, $325.12. This is down 95 cents from last. With boneless processing beef, there have been 66 loads traded nationally for the day, hiding off all value from a typical slaughter steer for today. Was estimated $15.11 per hundredweight, live unchanged when compared to last. On livestock slaughter under federal inspection, cattle slaughtered today, 95,000. Last week, 105,000. Year ago, 112,000. The week to date, also the 95,000. Previous week, dance steers and heifers, 68,000. Cows and bulls, 19,000. Saturday, steers and heifers totaled 6,000 head. Cows and bulls, 2,000. Hogs today, 491,000. Last week, 465,000. Year ago, 488,000. The week to date totaled the 491,000. On the National Daily Pork Report, there have been 283 loads. The carcass is valued at $87.80. This is up $1.06. from last close. With the National Daily Direct Hog Report, there were 426 negotiated sales. Compared to last, negotiated sales of barrels and gills closed 54 cents higher. Base price ranged from 68 to 84, with the weighted average hog carcass at $79.22. 5-day rolling average dress price, $79.73. Looking at the closes in the futures market, live cattle October settled down $1.43 at $217.45. December settled down $1.35 at $220.80. February also settled down $1.35 at $222.95. April down $1.05 at $224.78. Feeder cattle futures October settled down $3.03 at $331.90. November down $2.70 at $329.28. January settled down $2.38 at $321.98. March settled down at $1.93 at $318.25. Lean hogs, October settled up 3 cents at 78 and a quarter. December down 63 cents at 68.40. February down 95 cents at 69.38. And April down $1.20 at 74.73. Grains now, December corn down 5 and a quarter at 5.23. March corn settled down 5 and a half at 5.36 and a half. May settled down 5 and a quarter at 543 and a half. And July settled down 4 and 3 quarters at 546 and 3 quarters. November soybeans settled down 30 and 3 quarters at 1288 and a quarter. January down 29 and a half at 1303. March settled down 27 and a half at 1312. May soybeans settled down 26 and a half at 1319 and 3 quarters. Kansas City hard red winter wheat December settled down 16 and a quarter at 745 and 3 quarters. March settled down 16 and a quarter at 757 and 3 quarters. May settled down 16 at 762 and a quarter. July settled down 15 and 3 quarters at 758 and 3 quarters. This has been the USDA Market News Service. Enjoy the rest of your day.
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5: The Kansas Sports Spotlight takes a shine on the high school classifications through the state of Kansas. This past week, for the upcoming fall sports season, classification changes have been announced. In Class 1A, there were three schools that entered into the 102 to 16 student classification. Northern Heights, Rawlins County, and Udall all dropped from 2A to 1A. The students at number 102 to 162 in 2A had changes, including Clifton Clyde moving up from 1A, Jayhawk Lynn moving down from 3A, Opie up from 1A, Oskaloosa down from 3A along with Phillipsburg, and Wabunsee would move up from 1A. The 3A class is 163 students to 298. Three schools moved up from 2A, Central Heights, Hillsboro, and Syracuse. Class 4A is 298 students to 702, and there were no changes. For Class 5A, 752 to 1,227, Wichita West moved down from 6A. And 6A, 1,228 students to 2,363. One school moved up from 5A, KC Harmon. The numbers have now been set, and the classification moves will affect who competes with who in the upcoming fall sports postseason. The new Kansas Sports Spotlight.
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11: Well, hi once again, everyone. John Avey with this Southwest Kansas update. One more time, we're going to talk about some precipitation reports, and this from Friday's, and again from our Kokoros reports, looking like this in precip. 9.5 southeast of Hayes, 166. Lieventhal, an N64, 2 southeast of Lake City, 137. 15.5 southeast of Wilmore, an N34, 2.5 northwest of Croft, 113. 2.5 northeast of Protection, 103. Burdett, 96 hundredths. 3 northwest of Bison, 91 hundredths. 3.5 northeast of Medicine Lodge, 88 hundredths. 6.5 northwest of Coldwater, 87 hundredths. Rush Center, 84 hundredths. 1.5 southeast of Greensburg, 78 hundredths. Maxville, 76 hundredths precip. 8.5 southwest Greensburg, 78 hundredths, 12.5 south of Mullenville, 69 hundredths, 4 east of Pratt, 67 hundredths, 2.5 south of Pratt, 60 hundredths, 3 northeast of Larned and Alexander, each with 57 hundredths, 6 south of Ellis, 52 hundredths, also 2.5 northwest of Larned, 52 hundredths, 4 west of Cimarron, receiving 52 hundredths precip, 4.5 southeast of Belpre, 51 hundredths, 1.5 north of Montezuma, 1.5 inch, 2 southwest of Dodge, 49 hundredths, 8 southwest of Protection, 48 hundredths precip, 4 west of Lewis, 8 southwest of Timken, and 1 northeast of Kiowa, 45 hundredths, 3.5 northwest of Stafford, 43 hundredths in precip, 13 southeast of Ness, 41 hundredths, 13.5 southwest of Kinsley, 38 hundredths, also Iuka, and 6.5 north of Brownell, 38 hundredths, 3.5 northwest of Albert, and 2 southeast of Liberal with 37 hundredths, 11.5 southwest of Ness, 35 hundredths, 2 northwest of Dodge, 34 hundredths, 8 southeast of Ensign, picking up 33 hundredths precip, also 4.5 northwest of Protection, 31 hundredths, 9 southwest of Meade, reporting 26 hundredths, and 7 southeast of Jetmore, a quarter of an inch. Now, those reports from Friday. Now, National Weather Service out of Dodge talking about a high today, 81. Tomorrow's high, 76. And still in that forecast, strong chances of showers and or thunderstorms through this Thursday. Well, folks, more JUCO football played this past Saturday. And taking a look at those scores in non-conference play, the Dodge City Conks 28-24 over Iowa Central, and then a big non-conference game because it was number one Iowa Central taking on number two Hutchinson in Hutchinson. The Hutch Blue Dragons coming away 26-0 over Iowa Central. Butler in a conference game, 37-21 over Highland. NEO in a non-conference battle, 45-27 Winders over Independence. And also looking at Panhandle State Aggies falling 69-24 again to Louisiana Christian on Saturday. Well, folks, again, that's a report from Southwest Kansas. Please buckle up and drive safely. This is John Avey with your update.
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13: News this hour from Town Hall. I'm Keith Peters in Washington. British authorities have released five men on bail after they were arrested over a thwarted terror attack on a UK airbase being used by the U.S. military. Ollie Barrett reports investigators are warning against public speculation as they pursue multiple lines of inquiry.
14: But obviously an Iran link is going to be one of those lines of inquiry, given the fact that RAF Fairford here is used by the United States for some of its operations against Iran during that particular conflict.
13: Barrett reports investigators are trying to figure out whether the plot may have been directed by a foreign state.
14: We heard from President Trump over the weekend saying that the Americans and the British had some kind of group under surveillance for some time ahead of these arrests here at RAF Fairford on Sunday.
13: Prime Minister Andy Burnham said counterterrorism police are leading the investigation and working to establish the full facts of the case. Strokes are becoming more common in younger adults, Rob Martier reports.
15: A U.S. population study found stroke rates among young adults aged 20 to 54 has nearly doubled. The study's author from the University of Cincinnati said more people are surviving these strokes, which means more younger adults may be living with the long-term effects of stroke. The overall stroke rate has increased from about 34 cases per 100,000 people to over 62 by 2020. Researchers also found that high blood pressure, diabetes, atrial fibrillation, and substance use became more common among younger adults who had strokes. I'm Rob Martier.
13: On Wall Street today, the Dow Jones Industrial Average down by 347 points, the NASDAQ dropped 248, the S&P 500 declined 59. More at townhall.com.
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17: Good evening, everyone. It's Shay Smith with KFRM. It's time to take a look at your Kansas news today in your Evening Kansas Journal entry. The Centers for Medicare and Medicaid Services announced it is canceling about 315,000 health insurance marketplace enrollments, covering more than 760,000 people. CMS says the enrollments were not authorized by the people listed on the plans. The agency expects the cancellations to return about $2.2 billion in federal subsidies paid toward those plans. CMS is also increasing oversight of insurance agents and brokers. Since January, the agency has issued termination notices to more than 200 agents and brokers for not following marketplace rules. The agency also sent 569 notices to agents and brokers who submitted 2026 applications without required information, including Social Security numbers. For 2027, CMS is temporarily stopping new registrations for some agents and brokers who did not have an active agreement for 2026. CMS is also requiring agents and brokers to verify their identities. Consumers will also have to electronically approve an agent or broker before that person can make changes to their health insurance application or enrollment. The Kansas foster care system is making progress on some goals set by a court settlement, but state officials say more work is needed. The McIntyre settlement established 10 standards aimed at improving care and outcomes for children in foster care. The state has met 4 of those standards. They include placement stability, mental health screenings, crisis services, and having enough licensed foster care placements. 3 other areas improved in 2025. That includes a 31% decrease in the number of children placed in temporary night-to-night housing. However, the settlement calls for those placements to be eliminated completely, and Kansas has not yet reached that goal. Laura Howard, Secretary of the Kansas Department for Children and Families, says the state has made progress but still has work ahead. Officials say they will continue working to improve the foster care system and meet the remaining settlement goals.
18: This is really the first measurable reduction we've seen in the number of what were deemed night-to-night or short-term placements.
17: Since 2020, Kansas has recorded its first decrease in night-to-night and short-term foster care placements. However, other measures have not been improved. Officials say more work is needed to track whether children's mental and behavioral health needs are being addressed. The Federal Emergency Management Agency announced it has approved nearly $29 million in disaster recovery funding for Kansas, Iowa, Missouri, and Nebraska. More than $28 million is going to communities through FEMA's Public Assistance Program. The money can be used to repair roads, public buildings, and other critical infrastructure, as well as cover costs related to protecting public health and safety after disasters. Kansas is receiving about $4 million. According to the release, the money will reimburse the Kansas Adjutant General's Department for state costs connected to a 2019 disaster declaration following severe storms and straight-line winds. FEMA says the latest funding is part of its effort to help communities recover while making them better prepared for future disasters. 3 people were killed in a shooting at a southeast Wichita home on Monday. A suspect was arrested less than 2 hours later after authorities tracked his vehicle into Butler County. Captain Aaron Moses said during a news conference that police received a 911 call reporting that several people had been shot at a home in the 5,000 block of East Blake.
19: Our officers were immediately dispatched to the call and responded using their emergency lights and sirens, arriving a short time later. When officers arrived, they located 3 gunshot victims inside the residence. Those victims were later pronounced deceased at the scene. Through the investigation, we determined that there were a total of 6 people inside the residence at the time of the shooting, along with the suspect. The 3 victims, as well as 3 other individuals who were uninjured. Those are an adult male, an adult female, and a juvenile female.
17: Flock license plate readers helped police track the suspect's vehicle south from Wichita. A Butler County Sheriff's deputy spotted the vehicle on U.S. 77 and arrested the suspect without incident just south of Augusta. The suspect faces murder charges. The investigation is ongoing. Fitch Ratings has upgraded Kansas's credit outlook from stable to positive while maintaining the state's AA credit rating. The upgrade is a 2nd positive outlook change for Kansas this year. Moody's also moved the state's outlook to positive in May. Fitch cited stronger financial reserves and improved budget practices as reasons for the change. The agency pointed to Kansas building a $2 billion rainy day fund, reducing debt, using one-time money for one-time expenses, and closing the Bank of KDOT. The state says the improved outlook reflects several years of stronger financial management under Governor Laura Kelly. Kansas has received several positive credit actions in recent years. S&P improved the state's credit outlook in 2023, and Fitch assigned Kansas a AA rating in 2024. The latest Fitch decision comes after years of credit concerns, including rating downgrades by S&P in 2014 and 2016. And that was your news out of Kansas in today's Evening Kansas Journal entry. For more news from the KFRM listening area, visit KFRM.com. For your KFRM news, the voice of the Plains, I'm Shay Smith.
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5: 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It is a Monday check into sports. Kansas City Chiefs yesterday get it done to go 3-0. Wasn't real easy against a team that has struggled this year, but Patrick Mahomes throws for two TDs, and Kenneth Walker III, K9, gets to the end zone a couple of times. In fact, he began the scoring yesterday for the Chiefs on the opening drive.
21: Double tight, single back is Walker on third down and one. Runs hard left side, 10, 5, touchdown! Kansas City, K9 for 6. And the Chiefs go right down the field on the first drive of the game to get a Ken Walker III 10-yard touchdown to lead 6-0.
5: Mahomes finished the game 20 of 24 passing. He did have an interception. He threw a 5-yard touchdown scoop pass to Kenneth Walker III and an 11-yard TD to Travis Kelce. Put the game away.
21: Double tight, single back is Walker on third down and one. Runs hard left side, 10, 5, touchdown! Kansas City, K9 for 6. And the Chiefs go right down the field on the first drive of the game to get a Ken Walker III 10-yard touchdown to lead 6-0.
5: Chiefs back at it this Sunday and back on the road in an AFC rivalry showdown. It's Raider week. They take on the Las Vegas Raiders this coming Sunday afternoon. That'll be a 2 o'clock pregame. They'll kick around 3:25. Big 12 football from the weekend saw the Kansas State Wildcats go into Cincy and really struggle. They made it interesting late, but lost a 31-26 ball game. They led going into halftime, got the football to begin the second half, and on the opening play, Avery Johnson with a pass completion, but it was fumbled away, and that really turned the tide on the Cats, who took their first loss of the season. They have a bye week coming up. KU had a bye week, and now we'll get back into action this Saturday. The Jayhawks will be at home against Middle Tennessee. Action from this past weekend included Baylor holding off Colorado 23-13, Texas Tech big over Sam Houston 49-14, Central Florida beats TCU 21-13. It was a win for Utah 31-17 at Iowa State. Houston a winner over Georgia Southern on the road 42-28. Oklahoma State got it done at West Virginia. They've won two big games. This one 41-24 for the Cowboys. And Arizona held off Washington State on the road 34-24. And the USA has claimed the President's Cup once again. They were down 3 points going into yesterday's action, but in singles play, it was all about the Americans. The U.S. now 14-1-1 in this event, while the internationals, who led Saturday night on foreign soil for the first time ever, will try to figure out something in 2 years from now. But again, it's the USA getting it done. Look at sports on a Monday for 550 AM radio. I'm Rocky Downing.
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23: Here's a look at your ag forecast. This is meteorologist Paul Trombley.
0: A major trough of low pressure continues to stay settled in the southwest United States, bringing rain showers from Arizona to New Mexico, as well as Colorado and Utah. So that general Four Corners region, and certainly some welcome rains at that, as most of that area in the Four Corners suffering from at least severe to, if not, extreme to exceptional drought in some cases, especially across Utah, Colorado, and New Mexico. So certainly some welcome rains of the soaking variety as we continue through the next few days with that. And that's a system that's going to slowly work its way east out of the southern Rockies and continue to bring a likelihood for some soaking rains across our area here in the Central Plains. So we are looking at some heavier showers and some thunderstorms at times to start to get going as we get more into the day on Tuesday, especially for Nebraska, western Kansas, and the Oklahoma Panhandle. And then eventually those rain chances building elsewhere to the east as we head further through midweek on Wednesday into Thursday. So with it being a slow-moving system, it's going to be a few days of on-and-off showers and thunderstorms, collectively adding up to a few inches of rainfall in some portions of the Central Plains. So certainly not good news for harvesting activities, taking a delay on that, but good news for helping against some of the drought conditions across the Central Plains. And these soaking rains going to stretch further east into Iowa, northern parts of Missouri, and then into areas of Illinois, southern Wisconsin. And then after that system gradually heads southeastward, we are going to see an upper-level ridge of high pressure starting to take shape over the Central Plains by Friday and Saturday. So that's going to leave us with some dry days consecutively, certainly giving more than enough opportunity to see things dry out enough to get harvesting activities and, in some cases, winter wheat planting activities back on a better pace. So it'll take some time to dry out, but as we continue further through the weekend and into next week, we're not seeing a whole lot for rain chances. Some indications of a chance for a few showers or thunder showers perhaps heading back in as we get towards the middle of next week, but it doesn't look to be anything long-lived or real soaking, as the overall pattern does favor some sunny and dry conditions most days. I'm weatherology meteorologist Paul Trombley.
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2: Now time for the market recap for this Monday, September 28th. December corn down 5.25 at 523. March down 5.5 at 536.5. And May down 5.25 at 543.75. December Kansas City wheat down 16.25 at 745.75. March down 16.25 at 757.75. And May down 16 at 762.25. December Chicago wheat down 14.5 at 688.75. March down 14.75 at 703.5. And May down 14.25 at 710.75. November soybeans down 30.75 at 1288.25. January down 29.5 at 1303. And March down 27.5 at 1312. October soybean meal down 1220 at 361.70. December down 1160 at 359.40. And January down 990 at 359.20. October soybean oil down 15 at 67.11. December down 18 at 66.67. And January down 21 at 67.84. In the livestock futures, October live cattle down 142 at 217.45. December down 135 at 220.80. And February down 135 at 222.97. October feeder cattle down 302 at 331.90. November down 270 at 329.27. And January down 237 at 321.97. October lean hogs up 2 at 78.25, December down 62 at 68.40, and February down 95 at 69.37. In the oil futures, West Texas crude down 7 cents at 92.34, gasoline down 4 cents at 3.35, and heating oil up 5 cents at 4.74. And that's been the market recap for this Monday, September 28th. I'm Lexi Bates.
3: This is Steve Knopfsinger, and it's time for your Ag News on this Monday, September 28th. Oat futures have climbed nearly $1 per bushel during the third quarter as shrinking Canadian production and tight U.S. supplies support prices. Farm Progress reported oat futures recently broke above $4 per bushel for the first time in 2 years. The rally comes as Canada, a key supplier to the United States, faces a sharply smaller crop. Statistics Canada estimates 2026 oat production at about 3 million metric tons, down 22.7% from last year. Harvested acreage is projected to fall nearly 20%, while yields are expected to decline 3.5%. The United States remains a net oat importer. Farm Progress says USDA projects U.S. production at 68 million bushels compared with imports of 72 million bushels and domestic consumption of 138 million bushels. Ending stocks are estimated at 32 million bushels. Tighter North American supplies could continue supporting prices into 2027. U.S. farmers are awaiting more details on agricultural trade after President Donald Trump and Chinese President Xi Jinping concluded talks Thursday without announcing a broader trade agreement. Reuters reported the countries extended their existing trade truce by 2 months, giving negotiators additional time to address tariffs, agricultural purchases, and other disputes. Treasury Secretary Scott Bessent said China is meeting an earlier commitment to purchase 25 million metric tons of U.S. soybeans annually, but it is behind on a pledge to buy $17 billion in other U.S. agricultural products. China has yet to purchase U.S. corn for the current marketing year, while sorghum purchases have lagged expectations. Farm groups are seeking stronger purchase commitments and reduced Chinese tariffs on American agricultural products. The trade truce now runs through January 10th as negotiations toward a broader agreement continue. Earlier this year, the USDA announced a plan to help the struggling packer sector and ideally will benefit producers and consumers as well. The Strengthening Processing for U.S. Ranchers, or SPUR program, looks to temporarily support eligible beef processing facilities with $500 million set aside to be used to support small and medium-sized processors. Idaho State Department of Agriculture Director Chanel Tewalt says processors like those in the Jim State have long advocated for a program like SPUR, but the devil is always in the details. Tewalt said if USDA is going to spend a $500 million, the department must use discernment when it comes to those that receive funding.
4: Making sure to invest in packers that are likely to succeed in the future, not just those who are going to go under or likely to be gobbled up by, again, the big four. And not to say the big four aren't important, obviously, in beef packing in America.
3: Tewalt added that in Idaho and the Intermountain West, the local agriculture industry likes to see mid-sized processors that are dedicated to the producers, a place where they have a name and a relationship. She added that sustainable, realistic packer investments are key to a successful mid-sized category,
4: which in a lot of ways has been a bit of a donut hole. There is investment with really big processors. There actually has been some investment with really small processors as well. And there was quite a few tranches of money that came through in the previous administration. Mid-sized packers, again, this group that I've been talking about already is so pivotally important to Idaho because they're still processing big enough numbers to be very helpful to us as an industry, whether it's a coal plant for dairy, which we have and are so lucky to have. It's the premium products with agribeef. It's so many of these things that we benefit from as a state and makes for an excellent beef community at large.
3: T-Vault noted these spur investments, if done correctly, will benefit not just producers, not just packers, but foster an environment where everyone can be successful. The USDA Agricultural Research Service is using predictive modeling and artificial intelligence to improve the detection and management of the New World screwworm infestations. Researchers are analyzing environmental, ecological, and historical data to identify areas where the pest is most likely to emerge and spread. The models evaluate factors such as habitat suitability, temperature, rainfall, host preferences, and previous outbreaks. This information helps animal health agencies focus surveillance efforts and direct resources to locations facing the highest risk. ARS developed the modeling system to support timely decision-making and improve pest control strategies. The forecasts help agencies determine where monitoring activities, fly trapping, and other management measures can be most effective. A major focus of the effort is improving the use of sterile insect technique, a proven method for controlling New World screwworm populations. By releasing sterile flies into affected areas, officials can disrupt the pest's reproductive cycle and gradually reduce infestations. According to USDA officials, predictive modeling helps strengthen eradication efforts by identifying the most effective locations for intervention. The technology allows agencies to act proactively rather than waiting for infestations to become widespread. Researchers note that forecasting tools cannot account for every situation, particularly events involving the movement of infested animals. For that reason, livestock producers are encouraged to follow animal movement regulations and work closely with state animal health officials. Kansas State University will host the 5th Annual Heartland AI Symposium from November 10th through 12th, 2026, bringing together students, educators, researchers, industry professionals, and community members. The event will focus on how artificial intelligence is influencing education, agriculture, business, healthcare, creativity, and everyday life. Centered on the theme, Our Society in the Age of AI, the symposium has expanded into regional, hybrid, and interdisciplinary event. It aims to help participants better understand the opportunities and challenges associated with rapidly evolving AI technologies. The symposium will feature more than 100 learning opportunities, including keynote presentations, panel discussions, workshops, networking events, and a two-day AI hackathon. Programs are designed for participants of all experience levels, from beginners to advanced AI users. Attendees can participate in more than 80 sessions and 12 hands-on workshops covering topics such as AI literacy, ethics, education, agriculture, environmental sustainability, public policy, research methods, arts, and writing. Multi-institutional student and faculty panels will also explore diverse perspectives on AI. For more information, you can go online and type KSU AI Symposium. And that's been a look at your Ag News on this Monday, September 28th.
6: This is Lee Habib, and this is Our American Stories, the show where America is the star and the American people, coming from the city where the West begins, Fort Worth, Texas. Up next, the story of a brand, an enduring icon of the American West. We're, of course, talking about Stetson. Here to tell the story of the most iconic headwear brand in America is my daughter, Reagan. Let's get into the story.
7: In 1830, in the small town of Orange, New Jersey, a child was born who would go on to create an iconic symbol of the American West. John B. Stetson was one of 12 children born to Stephen and Susan Batterson Stetson. His father was a hat maker by trade, and though young John had no intention of following in his footsteps, life had other plans. In his early 20s, tragedy struck. John contracted tuberculosis, then known as consumption, a disease that left many with little hope for survival. His doctors advised he seek the open air of the West, so John set out in search of health and fortune, hoping to strike it rich in the gold rush. But it wasn't gold that he would find. As he traveled across the unforgiving plains, John found himself exposed to the elements, cold wind, snow, and rain. There was a clear need for a garment that would protect against the elements. That's when inspiration struck. John tapped into the knowledge of his youth and began using rabbit fur to create waterproof fabric, first making blankets, then hats with wide brims and tall crowns. The hats were designed to keep their wearers warm, dry, and shielded from the elements. The demand for these durable, practical hats was immediate. It is said that Stetson's business empire began when a mule driver offered John $5 for his hat, marking the first of many sales to come. In 1865, Stetson returned east to Philadelphia with a new vision: start a hat company of his own. With only a few tools and $60 he borrowed from his sister, Stetson set up shop in a one-room operation on the northeast corner of 7th and Callowhill Streets. From those humble beginnings, Stetson's talent for innovation and quality quickly caught the eye of the growing American market. He wasn't just making his hats, he was building a brand. See, Stetson had a mind for marketing and knew that by harnessing the power of the railroad and the telegram, he could expand his reach from local to national markets. He sent his hats to dealers in the Southwest, hoping they would place orders, and they did. Every dealer he sent a sample to placed an order of 12 hats at $5 to $30 a pop. Stetson's ingenuity didn't stop with his product. In 1869, he had a novel idea that would revolutionize his business model, using traveling salesmen to expand his reach. This allowed him to push beyond local markets and connect directly with customers across the country, fueling demand for his high-quality hats. These salesmen brought Stetson hats to the farthest corners of America, driving the need for more production space. Stetson made another bold decision: to move his factory to a quieter, more expansive area in the northeast part of Philadelphia. This gave him the space he needed to expand. Eventually, that land would hold 5- and 6-story buildings, housing some of the most sophisticated manufacturing equipment of the era, and even a hospital for his workers and their families. Stetson's business philosophy was guided by a simple principle: do good work at fair prices. But it wasn't just about selling a quality product. It was about creating a workplace and community that reflected his deep sense of fairness and care. His factory was unlike most of its time. Built from brick, it had automatic sprinkler systems, fire extinguishers on every floor, and other safety devices to protect the workers, a rarity in an era when industrial accidents were commonplace. By 1889, Stetson had become a household name. His hats were now seen on the heads of legends like Buffalo Bill, Annie Oakley, and Will Rogers. The Boss of the Plains, Stetson's signature hat, inspired by the sombreros worn by the Mexican vaqueros he observed during his time out west, became the hallmark of rugged Western masculinity. Made from strong waterproof beaver felt, it could withstand the brutal weather of the plains and even be used to carry water to a cowboy's horse. That same year, Stetson's vision was recognized on the world stage when he won Best Hat at Paris Exposition. The Stetson was no longer just for cowboys. It was a symbol of success, craftsmanship, and adventure. By the turn of the century, Stetson had turned his small factory into the largest hat manufacturer in the world, producing over 2 million hats each year for everyone from the hardworking ranchers to U.S. presidents. In 1906, at the age of 75, Stetson died of old age at his home in DeLand, Florida. But the death of the man behind the brand would not stop his legacy from living on and reaching new heights. During World War I, the Stetson Hat Company paused hat production to support the war effort, making parachutes and safety belts. And their patriotic slogan, "Keep it under your Stetson," became a call for vigilance in anti-espionage campaigns during wartime. After the war, production began again, and Hollywood began to further cement the Stetson hat as a symbol of the American West. Actors like Gene Autry, Roy Rogers, and James Dean made the Stetson part of their iconic look, bringing the cowboy hat into popular culture. The 1960s marked a cultural shift as younger generations rejected the conventions of the past. The hat craze began to wane, and Stetson's fortunes dipped as new fashion trends took hold. Yet even as the world changed, the Stetson brand remained a symbol of the American West. Just as quickly as it had faded, the cowboy hat made a triumphant return, with films like Urban Cowboy, Indiana Jones, and Clint Eastwood's Unforgiven. The Stetson was back in fashion. Today, Stetson hats continue to be made with the same attention to detail, craftsmanship, and ruggedness that John B. Stetson envisioned more than a century ago. From the plains of the West to the streets of New York, a Stetson is more than just a hat. It's a statement. It's a symbol of the American West, of hard work, adventure, and resilience. And just like the men and women who wear it, the Stetson hat will continue to stand the test of time.
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6: This is Our American Stories, and we tell stories about everything here on this show. And our next story comes to us from a man who's simply known as the History Guy. His videos are watched by hundreds of thousands of people of all ages on YouTube. The History Guy is also heard here at Our American Stories. Here's the History Guy with the story of toilet paper.
10: For much of history in many societies, wiping was done with things that were commonly available and disposable. Grass, leaves, moss, straw, even snow. And while in some ways it seems a puerile discussion, actually it tells us something about culture. The Romans used a tool called a xylospongium, which was essentially a bit of a sponge on a stick. Wealthy Romans might have their own personal xylospongium, but for the most part they were communally used, based on latrines which might accommodate 10 to 20 patrons at a time. The sponge would be rinsed in a mixture of water, salt, and vinegar. Sponges would have been breeding grounds for bacteria, and some historians suggest they served to spread infectious disease. And the items used for this purpose certainly depended upon wealth and social class, with one startling example being the position of groom of the stool, which served the English monarchs from at least the 15th century all the way up to the 20th century. The purpose of the position was to have a servant who was responsible for helping the king while he was doing his business, and the first known person to have the position then called Yeoman of the Stool was one William Grimsby in 1455. It's not really clear if the person was directly responsible for wiping the king's backside, but one of their responsibilities was to make sure that there was blanket, cotton, or linen to wipe the nether end. While the position would seem to be one of the less savory, in fact, it became a highly prized position. The groom of the stool, referring to the king's close stool, which was black velvet and fringed with silk, with two pewter basins and four broad yards of tawny cloth, was one of a few attendants who shared true private time and able to speak intimately with the king. Although not a member of the Privy Council, the groom was often more privy to the king's private thoughts than the king's closest advisors. In fact, the groom of the stool would often have so much access to the king's private thoughts that other courtiers were afraid of them for the secrets they held. Over time, the position expanded to include control of the affairs of the king's inner rooms, including making sure the king was well-dressed. The position included perks like being given the king's old clothes and furnishings. People would petition the groom to advocate on their behalf so that he could use his private time with the king to help someone gain a prized position. The position gained such broad responsibilities and prestige that it was often held by persons of high nobility. The position continued through the Hanoverian kings, but was in abeyance under Victoria and finally eliminated by her son, Edward VII, in 1901. Not surprisingly, the first culture to use paper for their bathroom needs was the Chinese, where paper was invented, perhaps as early as the 8th century BC. In general, most people would have used leftover scraps of paper, but paper specifically for use in the toilet was being mass-produced in China as early as the 14th century, although that might have been largely reserved to the wealthy and much of it used by the emperor's court. Paper didn't make it to Europe, eliminated by her son, Edward VII, in 1901. Not surprisingly, the first culture to use paper for their bathroom needs was the Chinese, where paper was invented, perhaps as early as the 8th century BC. In general, most people would have used leftover scraps of paper, but paper specifically for use in the toilet was being mass-produced in China as early as the 14th century, although that might have been largely reserved

Gutenberg's invention of the movable type printing press around 1440 caused a printing revolution in Europe and greatly increased demand for paper, and papermaking became an industry. While people were likely using paper scraps in the bathroom in Europe as soon as paper reached the continent, in practice paper was expensive and would hardly have been used for such purpose. There were, however, exceptions. 16th century English churchman John Bale mourned that books dispersed from the dissolution of the monasteries by Henry VIII were being purchased by nobles to rub their booties. Still, paper was rare enough in the 18th century that it was not the most common tool for the job. In colonial America, despite the availability of printed materials, corn cobs were most commonly used for bathroom duty. It wasn't until the end of the 18th century, the first patent was in France in 1799, that papermaking machines using continuous rollers were invented. The new process was far cheaper and faster, and printing and paper products proliferated. By the early part of the 19th century, people in Europe and America were most commonly using scrap paper in their bathrooms. Using a bit of newspaper or catalog makes sense. The paper was essentially free and offered reading material for that private time as well. The hole that is traditionally drilled in the corner of the old farmer's almanac was reportedly to allow the book to be hung by a hook in the outhouse. Joseph Gaietti is generally credited with producing the first commercially marketed toilet paper in 1857. Gaietti's paper was called therapeutic paper and was sold in single sheets at the cost of 1,000 sheets for a dollar. His paper was claimed to have medical benefits, especially as treatment for hemorrhoids. Ads at the time suggested that ink papers were toxic when used on sensitive parts. Oddly, Gaietti's papers were each watermarked, J.C. Gaietti, New York. Gaietti's product was one of the few sold at the time and continued to be sold into the 20th century, but the product had limited success. It was a prudish age, and Americans were embarrassed to buy a product meant for their behinds. And many could not afford to or see the value in paying for paper when so much of it, for example the Sears and Roebuck catalog, was free. Developments such as patenting processes to sell paper on a roll with perforated sheets still struggled commercially because in Victorian times the use of the paper was, well, unmentionable. But another new technology was about to change that. In 1829, the Tremont House Hotel in Boston became the first hotel in America to use indoor plumbing. As cities developed municipal water systems, slowly technology for the water closet improved. Early in the 19th century, American manufacturers were behind those of Britain, and most equipment for water closets was imported. But by the end of the century, American manufacturers were producing better products, and more upscale homes featured indoor water closets. New Yorkers Clarence and Edward Scott founded Scott Paper in 1879 in Philadelphia. They didn't make paper, nor did they sell directly to consumers. Instead, they bought paper in bulk and marketed rolls of perforated toilet paper through third parties, such as hotels and drugstores. That avoided the sensitivity of the subject, and the paper became seen as a special amenity of fancy hotels that featured indoor water closets. It was a healthy and hygienic product sold at drugstores. Their marketing system worked, and they eventually packaged their paper for more than 2,000 brands. But as more and more homes were being equipped with indoor bathrooms, newspapers and catalogs seemed less appropriate and would clog the pipes. At the same time, people wanted to buy brands that they'd seen at upscale hotels. In 1902, the Scott Company purchased the trademark to their most popular third-party seller, Waldorf Bathroom Tissue, and began marketing it to consumers directly under the Scott brand. For the first time, the company started manufacturing its own paper. Again, the product was successful, although still marketed as a health product whose packaging did not mention the product's unmentionable function. The company quickly became the world's largest manufacturer of the product. As indoor plumbing became more common in the United States and Europe, the product slowly became indispensable. But there were developments in both marketing and manufacturing. In 1928, the brand Charmin, a play on the word charming, began packaging the product using feminine-looking designs, appealing to homemakers and creating an image of softness and femininity. The shift once again helped to remove stigma from marketing it. As late as 1935, the Quilted Northern brand advertised that their paper was splinter-free, which may have been more of a marketing strategy than a different paper process, but emphasized that the product was about comfort as well as hygiene. Later, things like multi-ply tissue and scented brands broadened and differentiated the market further. Still, it took a long time for the unmentionable to become mentionable. It wasn't until the 1970s that television networks in the U.S. allowed advertising under the name toilet paper, rather than the less descriptive name bathroom tissue. Today, toilet paper is big business. More than 7 billion rolls are sold in the United States annually, although for some 70% of the world, toilet paper is still not the primary way that they deal with their bathroom business. It's become such a part of culture

0: in America that a character in a Charmin ad campaign called Mr. Whipple, a store manager, extorted customers to please don't squeeze the Charmin, ran for nearly 60 years. A 1978 TV Guide survey found that Mr. Whipple was the third most recognized man in America, behind former President Richard Nixon and evangelist Billy Graham. And if that's true, it means that in 1978, Mr. Whipple was more widely recognized in America than then-President Jimmy Carter. I can't explain why people are panic buying toilet paper today. I'll leave current events up to other people, but it does seem ironic that we're rushing out to buy toilet paper when just 100 years ago, Americans couldn't even figure out why they needed the product when there was so much free paper available. But one of the most common solutions is no longer available to us. According to the Sears Archive, due to changes in retailing trends, Sears stopped producing its general catalog in 1993.
1: And you've been listening to The History Guy. And you can find all of his work on YouTube. Just put in The History Guy and you'll find his YouTube channel. And a special thanks to him for allowing us to share his storytelling with us. And we love telling stories about history. But again, these innovations, well, they make life better for us, and free enterprise does it, and inventors do it. The story of toilet paper here on Our American Stories.
2: Eventing is considered by many to be the ultimate equestrian sport. So how do you pick an eventing horse? I'm Rick Lamb, and this is the Horse Show Minute. Over three stressful, often grueling days, eventing tests the horse-human partnership like no other sport. It takes a special horse to compete at the highest levels in eventing. Olympian David O'Connor talks about what he looks for in an eventing prospect.
3: You're looking for a horse that's very athletic. You can see that out in the field. You know, is he coordinated? Is he quick? But the other thing that you have to then take into account is their mind, and how do they solve problems? How do they relate with humans? 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And that becomes a huge part of it.
2: 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And that's something that gold medalist O'Connor knows all about. 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I'm Rick Lamb, and this has been the Horse Show Minute. Ride safely.
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5: Increasing cloud cover across the region tonight. Scattered showers and thunderstorms developing over western and central Nebraska, with more isolated activity extending down into western Kansas and into the Oklahoma Panhandle. Temperatures fall back into the mid-50s over the Nebraska Panhandle, low 60s across the rest of Nebraska and across most of Kansas as well, with some mid-60s across southern portions of Kansas, and the upper 60s and low 70s for most of Oklahoma. On Tuesday, we'll see mainly cloudy skies across the region, with scattered showers and thunderstorms spreading into much of Nebraska, Kansas, and western portions of Oklahoma. High temperatures topping out in the upper 60s and low 70s over Nebraska, upper 60s and low 70s in western Kansas and the Oklahoma Panhandle as well, and the 80s likely from central and eastern Kansas into central and eastern portions of Oklahoma. That's a look at your latest forecast. I'm meteorologist Ray Miller. From the Weatherology Weather Center.
1: This is Our American Stories, and our next story is about a man named Bruce Wang. He's Chinese-born, a college student in Texas, and he learned a Southern accent by watching, of all things, Duck Dynasty, and got a job as a cowboy on a ranch. As you're about to hear, Bruce may be Chinese-born, but he's all American. Here's Bruce Wang to tell his story.
6: I have friends and partners. It's been my great honor to be invited by Mr. Greg Hengler to be on the show and talk about my experience here in America. My name is Shibo Wang, but I also go with Bruce. When school is on, I am a graduate student at Texas Tech University. But when there's no school, I am a feedlot cowboy. As some of y'all may not expect, that I am actually from China, and it's kind of rare to see an Asian cowboy across the country. Well, if you come to West Texas, if you see one, that might be me. I am from Kunming, Yunnan, Southwest China, and the city where I came from has the nickname of the City of Eternal Spring, meaning that the weather in my hometown is always like spring all year round. So in a sense, I was a southerner in China, then I came to the States and became a southerner again. But this transformation was not as smooth as some people might assume, because no matter where you live, life is not always easy. About 8 years ago, I said goodbye to my parents, got on an airplane, and then came here to the States, set my foot on soil of America. The very first state that I went to for college was the state of Oklahoma. And we got on this minivan from the airport, and the driver just took us to the campus. And I know on the map it said Oklahoma City. So I've been sitting in that minivan for a long time, and all I saw was just flatness and houses that were separated from each other as if they did not have business with each other, which is kind of shocking to me. But what really made me uncomfortable, at least in the state of Oklahoma, was when it came down to food. For 1.5 years, I put chocolate pudding on my pizza and my burgers. The reason was I just couldn't get used to the taste of American food for that period of time. But whatever I did, I found a way to compromise so I could eat burgers and go to school at the same time. The state of Oklahoma was very welcoming to foreign students like me. Local people were really friendly, and I didn't feel the need to integrate much at that point because I had a lot of friends from other countries, other continents, and I was fine at that time. After the second year of me being in college, one day my mom called and said, "Well, son, you need to transfer to a bigger university with a better engineering program." Well, I thought to myself, well, I've been here for more than 2 years and I had some fun, and it won't hurt to go to other parts of the United States and just see the rest of this country. So I agreed. Initially, I was planning to transfer to the University of Wyoming. However, my mentor at the time called me. Back in the old days, he and his wife both worked at the university where I went to school for in Oklahoma. But then his wife came to Texas for her PhD program, so he followed her. Then he called me and tried to convince me to come down to Texas. I said, no way, because in my mind, and upon all my understanding of all the stereotypes of Texas, this is one of the least places I would ever want to come. But eventually, I thought about it and reflected upon my experiences with so-called racism in America. Then eventually came to the conclusion that the most important determining factor of my happiness is me, not someone else. So once that thought kicked in, I decided to say, you know what? Why can't I just give Texas a try? Then my mentor came to Oklahoma, we loaded up my stuff, and we were on our way to Texas. Unfortunately, when I got to Texas, things had a downturn. There were more churches. It was a bigger campus, which made it more difficult to make friends. And after the first semester, since I transferred school to Texas, I decided to drop out, because coming to a bigger university with a better engineering program made me realize I had zero interest for being an engineer, and I just did not see any point for continuing my higher education. So my mentor asked me to go to his office at the International Cultural Center, and I sat there. He basically lectured me in a mildly loud Southern accent. For some strange reason, I decided to stay in college and just to finish. So at that point, I was no longer an engineering student. I switched my major to interdisciplinary studies, which contained three minors instead of a major. And during that summer, my appendix was about to burst, so I had to go to the hospital and have a surgery. And during my stay at the hospital, I had some rare opportunities to just completely be surrounded by quietness. I couldn't move much in my bed. I would watch TV from time to time, but there was this one day when it was about to rain outside. I saw clouds getting thicker and thicker, and then raindrops started to tap on my window. Everything else was just quiet. And that was the moment I thought about how wrongly I judged myself, how wrongly I judged a society that I didn't even know. And in what other way can I further learn about this society by integrating myself into it? The semester after that summer, I went to a rodeo, and that was life changing. The things that changed me was not necessarily the events that were going on during the rodeo, but all the people and animals that were part of the show. There was country music playing at the background, and the host had a very thick yet authentic West Texan accent. I remember seeing this little boy, probably only 7 or 8 years old, with a cowboy hat on, and he was in charge of that gate, which controlled the movement of all the other cattle, which were at least 5 or 6 times his body size. Yet he was calm and professional. And for all the participants with their animals, I was amazed by the relationships that were formed between two-legged creatures and four-legged creatures. Roughly about a month after the rodeo, I got my first pair of cowboy boots and my cowboy hat. And when I put that hat on, I couldn't remember how much regret that just went through my body. I thought hard about how dumb I was for not embracing this culture earlier and wasted so much time on things that were not important. So from that point on, my integration to this region of the southern parts of the United States started.
1: 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And when we come back, we're going to hear more from Bruce. This remarkable American story. By the way, there aren't many American Chinese, but there are a whole lot of Chinese Americans. With that thought, we continue this story, Bruce Wang's story, an immigrant song as good as we've ever heard here on Our American Stories.
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10: News this hour from Town Hall. I'm Keith Peters in Washington. President Trump isn't happy. Five people in the U.K. arrested on suspicion of terrorism were released on bail.
11: Over there, I'm surprised that they released them. I wouldn't have done that. Look, they've been very good. They worked with us very closely. We know everything about them. We would not have released them.
10: Trump was asked if the suspects were connected to Iran.
11: I'd rather not. I mean, I know the answer. I can be very specific, but I'd rather not say.
10: UK officials say the investigation into the incident is ongoing. The FBI's Los Angeles field office is announcing $1 million reward for the capture of a murder suspect. Daniel Martindale reports.
12: Officials say Satinderjeet Singh, who also goes by the name Goldie Brar and other aliases, is wanted in connection with multiple murders in Southern California and elsewhere. Singh is on the FBI's 10 most wanted fugitives list. The agency says he's wanted on suspicion of conspiracy as part of an organized criminal organization, targeted killings, extortion, and narcotics-related crimes. Investigators say Singh is the North American boss of the Lawrence Bishnoi crime group, which is connected with violent acts in Southern California and across the United States and Canada. I'm Daniel Martindale.
10: The Education Department is officially rolling back Title IX protections for trans students. Wendy Swanson has more.
13: On Monday, Education Secretary Linda McMahon rescinded the Biden administration's interpretation of the law, eliminating gender identity as a protected class, saying it will protect women's sports. The rule had already been struck down by the courts in Republican-led states. The National Women's Law Center criticized the decision, saying the Trump administration should be enforcing the law to protect survivors of sexual assault. I'm Wendy Swanson.
10: On Wall Street, the Dow down by 347 points. More at townhall.com.
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15: President Trump unveiling plans for a new $15 billion steel plant in eastern Iowa today. The White House says the Mesabi Metallics facility would be the largest in U.S. history, expected to create more than 1,700 permanent jobs in Iowa. October could be a three-paycheck month for those who get paid every other Friday.
16: If you get paid this Friday, October 2nd, you'll have three paydays next month. Financial experts say you should treat the additional paycheck as a normal paycheck. If your budget is balanced for the month, they recommend putting any additional funds toward paying down a debt, setting it aside for another month, or putting it in your savings. And because January 1st falls on a Friday, 2027, we'll see 5 months with five Fridays.
15: And that is correspondent Monica Nelson. It was slow going for investors today on Wall Street. Right now at the close, it was the Dow Jones Industrial Average off 347 points. For the Wall Street Business Report, I'm Bob Agnew.
10: News and analysis at townhall.com. The Vatican says Pope Leo reiterated his commitment to ending the abuse of children by Catholic priests in a meeting with French abuse survivors on Sunday. Mark Mayfield has the story.
17: In a two-hour meeting with seven survivors in France, the Pope met privately with each victim and heard proposals on how to improve the church's safeguarding measures. The Vatican said he thanked them for their painful testimony and reaffirmed his commitment to ensuring the harm they experienced is not repeated. His visit and his time spent with survivors comes after a 2021 report found that 330,000 French children were abused by Catholic clergy and lay leaders over seven decades. I'm Mark Mayfield.
10: Major League Baseball and the Trump administration are having discussions on potentially hosting a baseball game in a national park. The Grand Tetons National Park has been mentioned as a possible locale. More on these stories at townhall.com.
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0: And we continue here on Our American Stories with the story of Bruce Wang. And this is an all-American immigration story, if ever we've had one. Now let's return to Bruce Wang and his story.
1: I believe one of the most important things that a person can ever do to integrate him or herself into a community is to talk like the community. So initially, I thought it would be funny to be an Asian person with a Southern accent. I made some jokes by speaking with a Southern accent in front of my classmates and everybody laughed. I thought it was fun. So I started to look for more materials to enhance my ability to speak like a Southerner. But what I found during this process of learning, the more I learned, the more of an affection I developed for Southern accents. And even though before I was able to communicate with people in the English language, by learning the accent would open up new windows for me to look at America. One of the first learning materials that I used was a video on YouTube of Jeff Foxworthy.
2: But as kind of a spokesman for this portion of the population, I got to thinking, you know, it has reached the point where we do need a few redneck fashion tips. If you've mastered the art of putting on makeup with your non-smoking hand while driving with your knee.
1: Then I did more research on how people talk in the state of Georgia. Then eventually I found that the residents around the Appalachian Mountain area have the type of accents that melted my heart most of the time. What I further learned was that the region was devastated by poverty for decades, and there were people in poverty that I would never imagine that I would see in America, but it was real. Learning about how people suffer in that region really made me connect with the accents better. Why? Because if you think about it, all of the good old classical literatures, what they reveal is suffering from people, regardless of culture and regardless of a country. People's suffering made me resonate more with them because there are things that were very similar between the Appalachian Mountain region and my home province. Where I came from, we were surrounded by mountains, and in a sense, we are the urbanized hillbillies in China. And typically, we're about 10 or 20 years behind the most developed area in China. And based on what I learned about the Appalachian Mountain region, those people's suffering made me resonate more with them and also made Southern accents dear to me. And that was the point I decided to further master the accent. And somewhere down the line, this show came into my attention, Duck Dynasty. On the surface, it may seem like that the show was about a bunch of rednecks shooting ducks, but what really goes deeper, the show touches about Christianity, about family, and a unity of a community, which I believe are great values that are echoed among many other countries, including China. Again, I could resonate with people in the show, and which excavated more passion out of me to learn the accent. Throughout this journey of learning the accent, I laid my eyes on things that I would never look at if I kept a judgmental attitude towards the American society and would never found comfort in knowing, listening, and speaking another accent that is so native yet important to some of the forgotten regions of America. Even though I was fascinated by how all the rednecks lived in Duck Dynasty, I didn't realize for me as a foreigner, it would be hard to put my hands on a firearm and shoot ducks. So I started to think of other ways that I could do to further Southernize myself by integrating myself not only linguistically, but economically. fan, it's not too hard to notice there are a lot of cattle here in West Texas. And cowboys, at least according to Hollywood, is one of the most iconic images of America. And to some degree, the southern parts of America too. So I decided to try and get into the cattle industry. At first, what I did was just to drive up to some ranch or feed yard and have some conversations with people who are in the beef cattle industry. And all I did was just chatting with them. I took some pictures of cattle and made some of my videos on their properties. And at that time, that's all I thought what I could do. However, I was very amazed and really appreciate how welcoming people in the beef cattle industry were in West Texas to me. So after building relationships for 1.5 years, one day I got a call from a feedlot owner and he got a lot more cattle going into his property and he needed some help. So I got my paperwork lined up and done at the International Cultural Center. And then I had my way to become a cowboy. The training was not easy. I made a lot of mistakes, get screamed at a lot. And yes, like many other cowboys out there, there were times that I thought about quitting. Now, thinking back, I'm glad I didn't do that. Still was a hard laugh. Every day started early in the morning, and you won't get done until the sun goes down, and sometimes we would be still working when the moon is up and high. However, I would not trade anything with the experience I gained on the journey of becoming a cowboy. I couldn't wait for the school to be over so I can go back to the feed yard and participate in beef cattle production. And the relationships I formed with cowboys and other people who are in the beef cattle industry who may not be cowboys, but still crucial to provide safe and sustainable animal protein to America. There was a period of time during my transformation where I did struggle very much about identities. Am I Chinese? Am I American? Am I Southerner? Or what kind of Southerner I was for my case. Over time, the philosophy of Buddhism really helped me to ease my urgent questioning on the matter. Because eventually, I do realize no matter what identity I claim myself to be, at the end of the day, I put down my cowboy hat, take off my cowboy boots, and falling asleep by myself. What is self? Who's really able to answer that? When every night, despite whoever I'm with, or whatever I've done, or whatever I've been going through, I fall asleep by myself. And maybe that is me. And I acknowledge that while I was learning the accent and trying to southernize myself further, there were times that I denied to learn about other people. But if I really think of it, everybody have 2 or 3 meals a day, go to work, come home, and go to sleep. No matter what color you are, or no matter what kind of identity you claim to be, it is the same way. Everybody is fundamentally the same. So on this journey of southernizing myself, it also made me more open-minded towards others, which is kind of like the opposite of what people really perceive of how southerners would think of people who are different from them. At least for me, via this journey, it was through the self-embodiment of southern culture that I realized I'm not that special. And I'm happy to be in that way too. Through this journey, it made me pay attention to the suffering of American people, the earthiness of agriculture producers, and the humbleness of Southerners. It is these difficult times that made me realize how much I care of this land, which I only spent 1/3 of my life. And I sincerely wish my journey on this land will continue, no matter how dark the shadows in front of me might be, or how brightly the sun may rise for tomorrow. Thank you very much for listening, my friends and partners. Wish you a safe and wonderful day. Bye.
0: And you've been listening to Bruce Wang. And my goodness, what a voice. What a story. What a journey. We love the South, too. So many people from here, from everywhere else in the country, having developed a real taste for rural and rural suburban life and the intersection of both. Bruce Wang's story, a classic American immigrant story, here on Our American Stories.
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4: This is Kansas Profile. I'm Ron Wilson, director of the Huck Boyd National Institute for Rural Development at Kansas State University. A new project uncovered something old. That's what happened in Elma, where the county historical museum staff were working on renovations and made an unexpected find right underneath their feet. This museum is working to honor and preserve the history and culture of Waubunsee County. It's today's Kansas Profile. During the last 2 weeks, we've learned about remarkable women in business at Alma. Remarkable things are happening at the County Historical Museum in Alma, too. Marcy Spa is Executive Director of the Waubunsee County Historical Society and Museum. Marcy grew up on a farm near Overbrook, went to K-State for bachelor's and master's degrees, and met and married Christopher. They now live out in Waubunsee County's rural farmer township, population 119 people. Now that's rural. Marcy joined the museum staff in 2020 and became the full-time executive director in 2022. The mission of the Waubunsee County Historical Society and Museum is to record the history and culture of the people of the county over time, provide education, and collect, preserve, and exhibit artifacts relating to the county. Alma is the county seat. Waubunsee County includes most of the territory of the Native Stone Scenic Byway, and Alma is known as the City of Native Stone. So it is fitting that the museum is located in a historic stone building in the heart of downtown Alma. The museum has various rooms and glass cases displaying an extensive collection of artifacts, from buggies and tractors to arrowheads and classic photos. Genealogy files can help search for ancestors. One remarkable feature is an amazing collection of Native American stone tools cataloged by retired archaeologist Bob Blazing. "We have over 2,000 stone tools, some dating back 10,000 years," Spa said. One visitor wrote about the museum, "This large museum has a fantastic, diverse display of artifacts." Another wrote, "Incredible collection of artifacts detailing the interesting history of the area." The museum also performs educational outreach. In 2023, museum staff developed youth educational programming in cooperation with the Pottawatomie-Waubunsee Regional Library, the Grimm Schultz Farmstead, and K-State Research and Extension Waubunsee County. This included hands-on kids' experiences, such as making bread and butter, wash day, quilting bee, and a day in a one-room schoolhouse. Back in 1982, the county acquired the former Farmers Union Co-op building next door to the museum. For decades, this building was used as an annex for storage. As the museum needed more space, the hope was to expand into this annex building next door. To make needed improvements, grants were awarded by the Kansas State Historical Society, Kansas Department of Commerce, and Kansas Tourism. "Our members donated the necessary matching funds," Spa said. The renovated space will be complete by the end of 2024. While this work was being done, the workers made a remarkable find, a hidden underground stone cellar under the annex floor. This man-made cave, built of laid limestone, featured an arched ceiling design and a long stone staircase downstairs from the annex building. Such arched cellars were common in the 1860s. Without the benefit of electricity or any form of refrigeration beyond ice harvested from streams in the winter, virtually every building constructed in Alma in the 1800s contained a cellar beneath it for storage of perishable foodstuffs. When a newer building was built on this lot in 1908, the cellar entrance was covered by the new floor, hiding it from the public view for more than a century. Marcy Spa is excited about this and other elements of the museum's historical programming. "We have a big facility for a small county museum," Spa said. "This is a great opportunity to showcase rural history and culture. We want Kansas kids to fall in love with Kansas," she said. For more information, go to www.wabunseecomuseum.org. A new project discovered something old. The modern renovation of the museum's building uncovered a stone cellar that was built more than a century ago. We salute Marcy Spa and all those involved with the Wabunsee County Historical Society and Museum for making a difference by honoring and exploring this history. They're helping old-time history become fresh and new. For the Huck Boyd National Institute for Rural Development, this is Ron Wilson with Kansas Profile.
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7: Increasing cloud cover across the region tonight. Scattered showers and thunderstorms developing over western and central Nebraska, with more isolated activity extending down into western Kansas and into the Oklahoma Panhandle. Temperatures fall back into the mid-50s over the Nebraska Panhandle, low 60s across the rest of Nebraska and across most of Kansas as well, with some mid-60s across southern portions of Kansas, and the upper 60s and low 70s for most of Oklahoma. On Tuesday, we'll see mainly cloudy skies across the region, with scattered showers and thunderstorms spreading into much of Nebraska, Kansas, and western portions of Oklahoma. High temperatures topping out in the upper 60s and low 70s over Nebraska, upper 60s and low 70s in western Kansas and the Oklahoma Panhandle as well, and the 80s likely from central and eastern Kansas into central and eastern portions of Oklahoma. That's a look at your latest forecast. I'm meteorologist Ray Miller from the Weatherology Weather Center.
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0: And we continue here with Our American Stories and with Aram Gudzusian. And Aram is the author of Sidney Poitier, Man, Actor, Icon. Let's return to Aram for more of the story.
9: Again, by this accident that he was born in Miami, that would end up having a transformative effect on his life. Because when Poitier made the choices that he made, that sort of, you know, could get him in trouble in the way that happened to many black teenagers living in Nassau around that time, it sort of stirred a family drama in that sense. Because when he was 15 years old, he was shipped off back to Miami to live with a brother, Cyril, who was already living there. And Sidney already had American citizenship, so it paved a path for him to come to the United States. And that began the next chapter in his life. In the Bahamas, there's a black majority. You know, the majority of the population is black, and so there weren't the same codes of segregation, there weren't the same codes of direct racial exploitation that Sidney was very shocked to find when he came to Miami, which was part of the Jim Crow South in this era. And he found himself just absolutely flummoxed by not only legal segregation, but also the informal codes that govern black life in the South. So one of the odd jobs that he picked up when he moved to Miami was working as a delivery boy. And the first time that he did a delivery in a white neighborhood, he knocked on the front door. And the person who answered the door screamed at him and told him to go to the back door. And he had no idea why he would do that. But that was the racial code of the time. A black person is not supposed to go to the front door of a white person's home. And he was so sort of flummoxed that he just left the delivery at the front door and bicycled away. So after some time in Miami, Sidney knew that he wanted to leave. He knew that the racial codes of the Deep South were not for him, and he needed to get out of there. But he didn't really even really know how to do it at first. You know, he tried to hop on a train, just assuming that it would take him to the North, you know, sort of living by sort of this mythical idea of you could hop on a train to the North, and he would often end up, you know, in the middle of nowhere. Ultimately, he ended up taking a job at a resort outside of Atlanta, Georgia, where he worked for a summer doing menial labor, and that gave him enough money and enough experience to figure out how to buy a train ticket to go further north, and he bought a ticket to New York. And so he shows up in New York. He's still, you know, just a kid, really, and is sort of searching for his way. He's in his late teens. He doesn't know anyone in the city. While there are many West Indian immigrants in Harlem at that time, the Bohemian community was quite small there, so he didn't have any natural context in that sense. And so he showed up. He was able to rent a room with some of his scratchings, but wasn't able to sort of sustain it. There were nights when he slept in pay toilets because that was all he could afford to do. There are nights when he slept on rooftops because he couldn't afford a place to stay. He didn't have any warm clothes because this is a kid who'd grown up in the Bahamas and then was in Miami. So when winter hit, it was particularly tough for him. And so he survived by doing odd jobs. The primary job that he often did was work as a dishwasher in a restaurant. And so the way that he found work was often by, he'd pull out the New York Amsterdam News, the black newspaper in New York City, and look at the Help Wanted section. And then one day he came across this ad that said, Actors Wanted, American Negro Theater. And he said, you know, I've been a dishwasher, I've done all these other jobs, I'll try this. So Plautier came to the American Negro Theater, which was housed in the 135th Street Library in the heart of Harlem. And the person who answered the door was Frederick O'Neill when he knocked on it. And Frederick O'Neill was kind of this giant of black theater. He was one of the founders of the American Negro Theater, just this absolutely intimidating figure. And he put Plautier through an audition and realized that he was a guy who had basically no experience as an actor, still spoke with kind of a sing-song West Indian accent. And as Plautier remembers it anyway, O'Neill kicked him out and said, why don't you go get a job as a dishwasher or something? And of course, because Sidney had worked as a dishwasher, this sort of burned in his soul. How could this guy say this to me? And so he resolved that he was going to become an actor. And, you know, this was still sort of this quixotic idea for him at the time. But he also had that sort of code of personal discipline where he figured out how to do it. He went back, he did some more auditions. They needed more men because there were more women in the troupe than there were men, so they let him sort of stick around. He worked as like doing odd jobs for the theater so that they would continue to let him take the classes and become part of the organization. And he trained himself to speak in a more American way. He would imitate the voices on the radio. He would go back to his small room and he would hear the voice on the radio say, how do you do, gentlemen? And he would learn to say, how do you do, gentlemen? He also had, in the other jobs that he worked, like he worked in a restaurant and he was a dishwasher, and he was trying to learn how to read, but he had just the basic rudiments of it by the time that he was arriving in Harlem in the 1940s. In one of the restaurants that he worked at, there was a waiter, an elderly Jewish man that he would later sort of credit as having this incredibly important influence on his life, who took a shine to him and agreed to try to help him learn to read. So after they were done with their shifts, they would sit down together and the man would help him learn. And for Plautier, this had an enormous effect. He would go on to become a voracious reader. He would absorb information. He was constantly reading. He was constantly entertained by ideas. And he was someone who was sort of only half literate, really, into his teenage years. So this is, here's just a story of one man's benevolence having a lasting effect on someone who would go on to have national and international influence. After this long apprenticeship with the American Negro Theater, where he basically learned how to be an actor, Plautier got his first break in the late 1940s. He was cast in Anna Lucasta, which was a play that the American Negro Theater had adapted from a Polish play called Anna Lucaska, and had turned it into kind of a minor hit, and it started to even play on Broadway, and then there were these touring companies that went around the country, and Plautier got to join these touring companies. And that was sort of his baptism in the world of the black theater. And so he was acting alongside people like Ossie Davis and Ruby Dee, people who had become lifelong friends. And he got all sorts of experiences and got to see the United States as they traveled around and was able to earn some money. But into the late 1940s, Poitier's career was very much piecemeal. He had a stage opportunity here, a bit part in a play here, The American Negro Theater was starting to fall apart by the end of the 1940s because a lot of its actors were using it as a launching pad to get Broadway roles, and the American Negro Theater had imagined itself as a independent black theater that was there for the African American community. And so there was always this constant tension between uptown and downtown in that sense. And it was also the beginnings of the Red Scare, and a lot of the people in Poitiers' milieu were, you know, part of that sort of leftist world. You know, Harlem was in many ways the center of radical political activity in those early years of the Cold War. In fact, the Communist Party moved its headquarters to Harlem in the early 1950s. And they established various organizations, sort of cultural organizations, that were sponsored by the Communist Party. Some of the acting jobs that he got were through this organization called the Committee for the Negro in the Arts, which had kind of supplanted the American Negro Theater as the primary outlet for black theater talent. But it was an organization that was a communist front organization. It was funded by the Communist Party. So this was the political world that Poitier was negotiating just as his Hollywood career was starting to take off.
0: And we're listening to author Aram Gudzhusian tell the story of Sidney Poitier. Aram is a professor of history at the University of Memphis. And by the way, we asked him about whether Poitier knew whether he was working for a front group of the Communist Party. And it was a no. We just wanted to clear that up, not trying to imply that Poitier knew he was working for a front group of the Communist Party. And by the way, what a life, what a piece of storytelling. He experiences the heart of segregation in Miami in the 1940s, and it's a ruthless heart. And he couldn't believe it. It shocked him. And he escaped to New York to live, well, wherever he could, sleeping on rooftops, in toilets. And then one man saves his life, really, and that's Frederick O'Neill. He doesn't give him a gold star for his crummy audition. He tells him he's no good. And thanks to Sidney's father and his mother, he has both the discipline, the resilience, and the perseverance to become the actor he'd always dreamed of. But that rejection is important to Sidney. When we come back, more of the life story of Sidney Poitier here on Our American Stories.

0: Attitude is everything. I'm Mitch Anthony with today's Daily Dose. Imagine a school where you would give the test first and then teach the lesson. I think if there was such, I might send my kids, maybe even go myself. Why? Because that's exactly how this school called life goes. Experience is a hard teacher, it's been said. She always gives the test first and the lesson afterwards. I meet up with a lot of folks who often wonder if they're making the grade in this school. So often we encounter situations and circumstances that we're unprepared for and consequently feel we didn't do as well on the test as we could have. But the fact of the matter is, most of the tests that life presents blindside us. They're all pop quizzes. So don't be all that surprised if you're not pulling straight A's or possibly even if you've flunked a test or two. The most important thing in this school is to simply pay attention. Experience is just a fancy name that everyone gives to their mistakes. And all the lessons in this school of life are taken from them. Remember, no matter what kind of grades you're making, you can make the honor roll just by showing up for the lesson that comes after the test. Mitch Anthony reminding you once again that life is whatever you make it.
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3: And we continue with Our American Stories and the story of Sidney Poitier. And we're talking with Aram Kudzusian, who wrote the book Sidney Poitier, Man, Actor, Icon. Let's return to Aram and more of the life story of Sidney Poitier.
4: Poitier got his first break in Hollywood in 1949 for a film that came out in 1950 called No Way Out. And No Way Out was at the very end of a cycle of movies in Hollywood that were known as message movies, movies that were designed to combat racial prejudice. Gentleman's Agreement is probably the most famous of these movies, starring Gregory Peck, that was about anti-Semitism. And No Way Out was a film in which Poitier played a doctor, a young doctor, who had treated a white patient who died. And his brother was vengeful and racist and was sort of out to get Poitier as the doctor. And toward the end of this film, Poitier's character admits to committing a murder just so that there'll be an investigation and an autopsy into this body, which will ultimately defuse this story. So he makes this incredible sacrifice as this character. And in a lot of ways, Poitier's doctor in No Way Out sets the template for Poitier's entire career, for basically his image. And it's in many ways presenting a new black image on screen. Right? There were blacks who'd been sort of sexual threats, going back to movies like Birth of a Nation. And Poitier was not that at all. He played this very mannered, middle-class man who had a prim housewife. There were characters who were song and dance men, like Bill Robinson, for instance, and Poitier does not sing or dance, he's a dramatic actor. There were characters who were sort of comic buffoons, like Step and Fetch It, and Poitier's character was not that. Again, he was this character who breathed dignity, and he was not someone who was, you know, who was threatening. You know, he wasn't violent. In fact, he was sacrificial, right? So this film, in the message movie cycle, established a template established an image for Poitier as this sort of good black man who sacrifices on behalf of society and often helps out his white co-stars. In a lot of ways, he became kind of like a white liberal's fantasy of what a black person should be like, and a white liberal's construction of if black people are like this, then how can we not integrate into society? How can we not become a more racially harmonious society? So he became a political symbol in that sense. You know, after No Way Out, Poitier does find film roles here and there, but he's still sort of struggling to squeak out an existence in Hollywood, even to the point where he opens a restaurant in Harlem called Ribs in the Rough, a ribs restaurant, simply as a way, as a backup plan in case acting doesn't work out. But then Poitier gets his big break with the 1955 film Blackboard Jungle, which is in the midst of this sort of youth-oriented films that are showing appealing rebels. If you think of Marlon Brando in The Wild One or James Dean in Rebel Without a Cause, Poitier's character in Blackboard Jungle is a man named Gregory Miller, who's a teenager in a school in New York, and it's a bunch of rebellious boys who are in this classroom. And Poitier's character is electric in this role, in the sense that he breathes cool. He exudes this cool style. And at first he's very resistant to the new white teacher played by Glenn Ford. But the teacher recognizes in Poitier's character this incredible ability to be a leader, to sway the whole classroom, and he basically courts him to his side.
5: Hey, Miller? Come on, I want to talk to you a minute, Miller. Man-to-man talk, huh, Miller? You know, I've been looking up the records, and you're a natural-born leader.
6: Yeah. Right?
5: Those, yeah, you are. Those guys out there, they like you very much. Don't be modest with me, Miller. You know that you're a little brighter, a little smarter than the rest of those guys.
6: Right?
5: Yeah. And every class needs a leader. You could be that leader, Miller. What you do, they'll do. You cooperate, and they'll follow you. How about it, Miller?
6: Sure, if you think so.
5: That's a boy. Good. That's fine, Miller. Take it easy, man.
6: Sure, Mac.
5: Hey, much. Don't be modest with me, Miller. You know that you're a little brighter, a little smarter than the rest of those guys.
6: Me?
5: Yeah. And every class needs a leader. And you could be that leader, Miller. What you do, they'll do. You cooperate, and they'll follow you. How about it, Miller?
6: Sure, if you think so.
5: That's a boy.

0: villainous white students who are against the teacher and want to knife the teacher at the end. So here's a character who ends up embodying Poitier's typical on-screen persona, the black man who helps the white man to negotiate through this difficult arc in the white person's career. But at the same time, he breeds such electricity into the role, he brings such charisma into the character of Gregory Miller, that it becomes a role that vaults him into the next level of his career. The film that really makes Sidney Poitier into a star, that gives him top billing on a marquee, is The Defiant Ones, a film that comes out in 1958. It stars him opposite Tony Curtis. They play prisoners, one white, one black, who are chained to each other, and they are able to escape from a prison truck. And it's the story of their relationship. They hate each other at first. Race divides them. They're each trying to scratch out some type of freedom, but are chained to each other. And both characters earned Oscar nominations for their role in this film. And again, just like in Blackboard Jungle, what we saw with Poitier, with his character in this film, Noah Cullen, that he brings a lot of subtlety to the role, sort of a humanity to a character who could easily have become one-dimensional. And that's what makes it such a powerful film, and it's what makes it so appealing. At the same time, this is a film that also plays into the Poitier pattern of sacrifice. At the end of the film, the chain comes off the two of them, and they're still running away together, and they're on a train. And at the very end of the film, Poitier's able to hop onto the train that's going to take him to freedom, and Tony Curtis's character just can't make it. He's weak and wounded. So rather than ride off to freedom, Poitier's character jumps off the train and stays with his friend and cradles him at the very end. And there's a terrific story by James Baldwin about watching this film. The first time he watches the film, he watches it in a downtown New York theater. Most of the patrons are white. And at the end of the film, when Poitier leaps off the train and stays with the white person, the audience weeps and cheers and applauds. And as Baldwin reads it, he says, you know, this is reassuring to them. This is telling them that the black people are here for them, that we're not going to disrupt them. And he rolls his eyes to some degree at that. And that's actually what prompts him to go see the film for a second time in Harlem, among a primarily black audience. Of course, the movie goes the same way. Poitier jumps off the train at the end, and this time the audience gets up and hoots and hollers and says, "Get back on the train, you fool!" So, by the early 60s, Poitier is certainly emerging as a significant movie star. He has appeared in The Defiant Ones, Porgy and Bess. He was on Raisin in the Sun, which had a long Broadway run and then was a successful film as well, in which he had this incredible performance as Walter Lee Younger. He really defined the role in terms of, here's a young black man who's coming into his own and learning how to provide for his family and to show his dignity, even as he's facing an intensely racist society. And this is all, of course, occurring in the midst of the rising civil rights movement. You have the student sit-in movement of 1960 that spreads throughout the South, the Freedom Rides in 1961 that bring integrated buses and these demonstrations that bring activists all throughout the Deep South. In 1962, you have James Meredith integrating the University of Mississippi, which leads to a riot to try to prevent him from attending and ultimately federal marshals to protect him. So there's kind of this early swelling momentum for the cause of African-American civil rights. And Poitier is the only black actor who is obtaining leading roles in Hollywood films throughout this time. So he essentially is emerging as Hollywood's response to the civil rights movement. He is how Hollywood deals with race in the midst of the civil rights era, more or less through the character and icon of Sidney Poitier.
1: And you've been listening to Aram Gudzouzian tell the story of Sidney Poitier. No Way Out was his way out in the end. And Richard Widmark played the part of the antagonist. It was fascinating to listen to the account of one of America's great black novelists and writers, and that's James Baldwin, tell the story of seeing this movie in a white theater and a black theater and the very different responses. What was remarkable about Poitier was that he wasn't a song and dance man, the typical African-American song and dance man. He wasn't the comic, the buffoon, nor was he threatening. He was something new. And something dangerous to everybody, something lovable to everybody too. When we come back, more of this remarkable story. We're talking about the life story of Sidney Poitier here on Our American Stories.

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1: And we continue with Our American Stories and with Aram Gutsuzian. And he's the author of Sidney Poitier, Man, Actor, Icon. And go to your local bookstore and pick this up or order it through your bookstore or go wherever you get your books. Let's pick up now with Aram where he last left off.
2: In 1963, he makes a film called Lilies of the Field. This is a low-budget film. They only have 2 weeks to film the entire movie. And it basically revolves around Poitier's character, a man named Homer Smith, who's this traveling handyman in the American Southwest. And he comes across a group of nuns, German nuns, who basically ask him to build them a chapel. And he ends up doing it. And he finds some kind of sort of self-worth in the story.
3: Well, it's English lesson time. I build a chapel.
4: I build a chapel.
3: You build a chapel.
4: You build a chapel.
3: Oh, we build a chapel.
4: We build a chapel.
5: He built the chapel.
3: Amen.
4: Amen.
3: Amen.
4: Amen.
3: Amen.
2: But also, again, here's the sort of classic Poitier character, sort of divorced from any kind of connection to a black community, just on his own, the sort of character of such innate goodness that he ultimately builds a chapel for these nuns out of the goodness of his heart. And it is just a very heartwarming story. It's a sweet, well-told story. But it becomes something of a phenomenon. And part of it is its political timing. It comes out in the fall of 1963. This is in the aftermath of the March on Washington, which was in August of that year, the massive demonstrations for civil rights throughout the country in the aftermath of the violence in Birmingham. And so Poitier's character in that film kind of captures a certain mood, so to speak, to the point where this is the film that gets him the Oscar for Best Actor. He wins the Academy Award in the spring of 1964 for Lilies of the Field.
6: The nominees for the Best Performance by an Actor are Albert Finney and Tom Jones. Richard Harris in This Sporting Life. Rex Harrison in Cleopatra. Paul Newman in Her. Sidney Poitier in Lilies of the Field. The winner is Sidney Poitier in Lilies.
2: And that, you know, creates new opportunities for Poitier, creates new visibility. It also creates new complications, because the civil rights movement, as it continues to evolve, is approaching something of a crossroads, right? You have the philosophy of black power emerging by 1966 and becoming more popular, and it emphasizes black identity and black pride and some certain sense of disillusionment with the federal government, with white liberals, with, you know, sort of the mainstream themes of the civil rights era that Sidney Poitier had seemed to embody. And in each of his films, Poitier continues to play some version of the same kind of character that he's always played. And each along the way, he's breaking new barriers. In 1967, there's a poll that asks people, would you go see this film just knowing that this actor is in it? And it turns out that Sidney Poitier ranks as the most popular movie star in America based on this metric at the end of 1967. And so there's a sense of sort of racial crisis bubbling in America over the course of the summer and into the fall of 1967. And it's at that point that three Poitier movies come out in quick succession. To Sir With Love, In the Heat of the Night, and Guess Who's Coming to Dinner. And each of these films, in its way, carries on the Sidney Poitier image, the Sidney Poitier icon. So in a lot of ways, Poitier's character kind of seems to represent kind of like a balm on those wounds. It soothes people's racial anxieties, that black people can still be their friend, can still be mannered, can still be helpful, can still be nonviolent, can still be Sidney Poitier. And In the Heat of the Night, which comes out right after To Sir With Love, builds on that idea. Within this film, of course, is the famous so-called slap heard around the world, and where Poitier's character is questioning this white aristocratic gentleman And Poitier's line of questioning insults the man, and he slaps Poitier. And Poitier's character slaps him right back. And this is kind of a watershed moment for many African-American people, viewers of the time, right? They'd never been able to see this kind of black action, this kind of black resentment, rage expressed on screen. But the larger pattern in the film is still Poitier working with whites, right? That aristocrat is kind of the outlier. He's the villain in the story. All three of these films, In the Heat of the Night, To Serve with Love, and Guess Who's Coming to Dinner, all top number one at the box office. And so Poitier is at this enormous peak of his stardom. And then it kind of drops off a cliff. Of course, in April of 1968, that's when Martin Luther King is assassinated. And at the time, many people are seeing this as sort of the end of an era, right? The philosophy of nonviolence has somewhat run its course. There's this deep sense of disillusion among many black Americans, and rage, of course, as well. But what's also happening by the late 1960s is that you have more and more black critics shaped by black power who are increasingly and openly critical of Poitier. And the most significant of these criticisms comes from a playwright, a guy named Clifford Mason, writing in the New York Times toward the end of 1967. And the big headline in the New York Times that day was, "Why Does White America Love Sidney Poitier So?" And it's a brutal takedown of so many of Poitier's films, and it includes some really harsh language against Poitier. Critics are wondering, is Sidney Poitier obsolete? You know, can he no longer, you know, really be a viable character because he continues to present this kind of image on screen in the early 70s? And it's right around that time that we're seeing a new type of black hero appear on screen in the blaxploitation movies, in Shaft and Superfly. And they're creating sort of an emotional resonance with a lot of black audiences at the time. They'd never really seen these kinds of characters on screen before. And so it's refreshing to many African-American audiences. But Poitier feels a sting from this. In fact, he moves to the Bahamas at some point in the early 1970s for a few years, basically to just sort of get away from this sort of the political heat that has been established here. But he's also exceptionally resourceful, very intelligent, connections all through Hollywood. He remains the most powerful black man in Hollywood in the 1970s. And so he uses that leverage in some ways, in ways that don't necessarily help his career, but help the larger plight of race on screen. So he does a trio of comedies, for instance, Uptown Saturday Night, A Piece of the Action, Let's Do It Again, that star Bill Cosby and have Harry Belafonte in a few of them, Jimmy Walker. And these are really sort of feel-good movies that aren't in the blaxploitation tradition that are crossing over. They're exceptionally popular among black audiences, but they're also winning white audiences. And Poitier's directing these films. And he's the one who's getting black people not just in front of the screens, but behind the cameras too. He's employing more black people in Hollywood than have ever really been employed before. But also, as he was able to get some distance, as he was able to tell his own story, as he became kind of a veteran in black Hollywood, a mentor to actors like Denzel Washington or Will Smith, to the point where he's winning a Lifetime Achievement Oscar in the early 2000s. And, you know, he's able to sort of reflect back. He writes a couple of memoirs that tell the story of his life. So like anyone who's approaching past middle age and into their older years, he's able to look back with pride on his accomplishments, and also because the United States itself gets distanced from that tumultuous time, it's easier to appreciate the contributions that Sidney Poitier made in a way that might have been difficult for many Americans to see in the early 1970s, for instance. So there is this more sort of long-standing appreciation of Poitier's career that we see, you know, with his recent passing, it was the tone was naturally celebratory because he had been a barrier breaker. And he had had to negotiate through these difficult times and make difficult choices that would have been a burden on anyone. And he managed it with much more grace and style and dignity than I think we have the right to expect. So, it's 2003, and Barack Obama at this point is still very much an underdog candidate for the Senate. He's running in Illinois, of course, and his campaign manager is running these various focus groups. And, you know, the black candidates in Illinois political history had been able to appeal primarily to a black constituency, but hadn't been able to cross over. And his campaign manager is running this focus group, in particular with this group of white women who are wealthy on the North Shore of Chicago, and showing them images of the various candidates and what they think about them. And when they show them the picture of Obama, they say, "What does this make you think about?" One of the women says, "Sidney Poitier." And it's at that moment that the campaign manager, Jim Cawley, says, "Whoa, this is real. Here's a guy with actual crossover appeal." And it's one more example of the ways in which Sidney Poitier has shaped the patterns of American life and the way that he has sort of appealed to the best in our nature.
1: And a great job on the production by Greg Hengler. And a special thanks to Aram Gudsousian for his book and his effort here, telling the story, sharing the story of Sidney Poitier. His book, Sidney Poitier, Man, Actor, Icon, and, well, buy the book. And if it's not there, order it from your local bookstore or wherever you get your books. The Defiant Ones, if you've never seen it, see it. It gets him his first Oscar nomination, along with the great Tony Curtis. Lilies of the Field gets him his first Oscar. And in 1967, my goodness, To Serve with Love, In the Heat of the Night, Guess Who's Coming to Dinner, watch all three films with your family. And what Poitier had to face. The Black Power movement didn't like him, and he was a threat and a challenge to many white racists. And he held that line and taught us all how to live and to live with grace. In the end, Aram was right. He has appealed through his work to the best in our nature. The story of Sidney Poitier, here on Our American Stories.
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8: Many religions talk about human suffering. 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One believes suffering purifies the soul. 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Consider this. Everything in this universe is balanced. Without pain, we don't know the value of joy. 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Psychiatrist and survivor of Dachau, Viktor Frankl, learned how to find light in the worst of darkness. He told of how prisoners looked out for each other and how they found small glimmers of compassion when a guard scooped deeply into the bowl of soup for just a bit of potato. In his book, Man's Search for Meaning, he explains how prisoners held to their ethics and believed in a future outside the camp. Life has meaning in everything.
12: 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The cattle industry is paramount to the economy of the plains. 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
14: The Public News Service Monday afternoon update. I'm Mike Clifford. Living public officials should not have buildings named after them. So says Senator John Kennedy, the Louisiana Republican. On Sunday, he proposed a rule to prohibit such renaming efforts. Kennedy told CBS Face the Nation that public officials, including Trump, should not spend public money on private ads for themselves. This comes as President Donald Trump continues to push to rename the Kennedy Center after himself. The president has also sought to add Trump to other prominent federal buildings in D.C. Kennedy added, the White House sees it differently, but you can't spend public money to promote yourself. Meantime, New York lawmakers want to repeal a 2021 law that limits